0: came for sale. I wanted to buy it. I didn't see how I could buy it, but I wanted to buy it. We had just bought the Levi Strauss building for $3.5 million. The building next to it, which was a massive warehouse, we could have bought for $1 million. But we had just bought one for $3.5 million. And by the way, when we bought that building, the neighbors behind us decided they wanted to sell their property. And people beside us wanted to sell their property. And when we decided to build this auditorium, the property directly behind us became for sale for 200 and something thousand. And so one thing after the other, how could we possibly do that? Today, we have to find a building or build a building to extend what we're trying to do in our School of Trades and Technology. We have to build the building of School of Trades and Technology, but all the things we need for that have to be stored in some place also. How I've wished many times we had the faith to buy the building we didn't buy. Another fine business is in it now, and they're doing well, and they have no interest in selling it. And yes, I have asked them if they'd sell it. No interest at all. It's not just about buildings. It's not about physical things. It's about our spirit. When God is leading us, do you ever think what it could be if we fully followed the Lord? Do you ever think about what your life could be if you fully followed the Lord? Maybe this will resonate. You ever think about what your children could be if you, as a parent, fully followed the Lord? You ever imagine where God desires to take us if we fully follow Him? I walked my friend Don Siss through our camp years ago. I said, we're going to buy this property, 110 acres of it out here, start a youth camp. That's been so many years ago now. He said, you must be crazy. I mean crazy. He was in an automobile with me. And I said, I really believe it's what God wants us to do. Then he said, you must do it. That came because God has given me another spirit. I don't want to die or even live the rest of my life without that spirit. I want that spirit in our church, in our ministry, in our schools, in our college, in our work, in our Sunday school, in all of it, every bit of it. Because if we don't have it, we're going to be admired. We're going to be applauded. We're going to have someone say, what wonderful things you have going. But God is not finished with us where we are at this moment. He's not finished with us. And so there must be another great step of faith by all of our people. Don't you know, I've talked to the Lord about my own life and taking this step at this juncture. And God has said to me, you either die doing what you're doing and no more, or you believe me and step forward, and to have another spirit, you can do that. Never get satisfied. Not happy. I'm happy. I'm rejoicing in the Lord. But never get satisfied with your growth of your inner man, because there's so much more to know about God, so much more to discover about what God has for us. There's so much more for you to know about God and discover what God has for you. Someday, the last breath will be taken. Someday, the curtain will close. Someday, our days will be spent and our call from heaven will come. But until then, the Temple Baptist Church needs to be filled with people who have another spirit, who are not constantly comparing themselves with an unbelieving crowd, but say, by God's grace, we're moving forward in the spirit of Caleb to conquer what God has for us. And don't forget the footnote. Those who make the journey with us will be blessed because of it. Let's bow in prayer. I would like for you to take the Word of God, please, and turn with me to the book of Ephesians, the New Testament book of Ephesians. We'll begin in Ephesians chapter 4 with verse 11. Ephesians chapter 4, verse 11. I'm continuing this series of messages on the miracle of the local church. We have dealt with the subject of the miracle of its beginning. And I want you to understand this. It's not just an equation somebody works out. And if you follow that equation, certain things happen. It is the absolute touch of the Spirit of God on the lives of people. Amen. And an eternal covenant that God makes with those who are born again. As we enter into that covenant between God the Father and God the Son, and God the Father makes us a present or a gift to God the Son in our salvation. When Jesus came to the coast of Caesarea Philippi, he asked his disciples, saying, "Whom do men say that I, the Son of Man, am?" And of course, they gave specific answers. They'd been listening to the crowd talk about Jesus. They said, "Some say that you're John the Baptist." No doubt when they heard his thundering preaching, they thought of John the Baptist. They said, "Some say that thou art Elijah." When he became known as a person of miracles, they identified that with the prophet Elijah. They said, "Some say thou art Jeremiah, or one of the prophets." And Jeremiah, of course, was known as the weeping prophet. When they saw the compassion of Jesus Christ, they saw what they believed to be the spirit of Jeremiah. But when he asked his own disciples, "But whom say ye that I am?" Simon Peter stepped out and said, "Thou art the Christ." That's a title, Messiah, the anointed of God, the promised one. Every promise made in the Bible concerning the Redeemer is fulfilled in you. You're the Christ. And Jesus looked at Simon Peter and said, "Blessed art thou, Simon Barjona, for flesh and blood hath not revealed unto thee." That's another miracle. It's not just an equation somebody prays. It's not just something we can do. Salvation is the miraculous work of Almighty God. Amen. And so, "Blessed art thou, Simon Barjona, for flesh and blood hath not revealed it unto thee." It was a revelation that God gave concerning himself. "And upon this rock, I will build my church." Peter's name meant rock. The Lord Jesus referred to another rock, a great rock. This took place at Caesarea Philippi, where there's a great rock outcropping. And he said, "Upon this rock I will build my church." He was not talking about Simon Peter being the foundation of the church. Some of your Catholic friends may believe that, but that's not what Jesus was talking about. He's talking about the church being built on him. It's his church. Remember, he said, "I will build my church." He did not say, "I'll build your church." He did not say, "You will build my church." He said, "I will build my church." And he gave us this promise, "And the gates of hell shall not prevail against it." So we talked about the miracle of the church in its inception, in its beginning, in its conception. And I believe, of course, that the church started with Christ and his disciples and was empowered at Pentecost. There are people who have different ideas about this. I'm not going to argue and fuss with anybody about it. But I've come to the solid conviction that the church started with Christ and his disciples. One of the reasons for this is when he gave the Great Commission, he gave it to his church. When he gave the ordinances, the things he ordered that we do, baptism and the Lord's Supper, those are not ministerial ordinances. Those are local church ordinances, and he gave them to the local assembly. And so I want us to get that straight as much as possible. But now we move forward in our study of God's Word concerning the miracle of the local church with the miracle of the function of the local church. It's miraculous not only in its beginning, it's miraculous in its function. Not only have we been commissioned with a commission that God gave us, unlike any other commission of any organization on earth, but we are apt to see when we follow the Lord and obey Him, that as we follow the Lord and functioning as God wants this New Testament church to function, we begin to be eyewitnesses of the miracle work that God does. In reality, your life is a miracle. You're a changed person. If any man be in Christ, he's a new creature. Old things have passed away. Behold, all things become new. So as we ask God to give us insight, illumination, understanding, I'm trying to say to you that people have lost the grandeur, the wonder, the majesty of the local church, just how great a thing it is. And we need to discover again that it's what God created. And when He did, He endowed it and endued it with certain ability and gifts by His Holy Spirit. When Paul writes to the church in Ephesus, we find these words. I want you to follow along, please, with chapter 4 and verse 11. The Bible says, "And He gave some apostles and some prophets and some evangelists and some pastors and teachers." Notice, please, in verse 12, "for the perfecting of the saints, for the work of the ministry, for the edifying of the body of Christ, till we all come in the unity of the faith and of the knowledge of the Son of God unto a perfect man, unto the measure of the stature of the fullness of Christ, that we henceforth be no more children tossed to and fro and carried about with every wind of doctrine by the sleight of men and cunning craftiness whereby they lie in wait to deceive, but speaking the truth in love, may grow up into Him in all things, which is the head, even Christ, from which the whole body, fitly joined together and compacted by that which every joint supplieth, according to the effectual working in the measure of every part, maketh increase of the body unto the edifying of itself in love." What an amazing passage of Scripture. God details for us the gifts He makes. He gives some apostles, sent one, some prophets, and these are no longer foretellers, meaning telling things that have not taken place, but forth-telling the truth. Some evangelists, and some pastors and teachers. But I want to bring you to what he says in verse 12, and I want you to mark these words, powerful words, but forgotten and overlooked words. I want you to mark every time the word for, F-O-R, for. Would you mark that? For the perfecting of the saints. For the work of the ministry. For the edifying of the body of Christ. This is what God has given us, and this is why He has given it to us. He tells us clearly what our assignment is on this earth. When Paul wrote to his son, the minister Timothy, he reminded him that the church is the pillar and the ground of the truth. Amen. Here in Ephesians chapter 4, he says, notice please, that we are to speak the truth in love. This is our message, speaking the truth in love. Everyone ought to have the privilege to walk inside a building that says it's a place for a church to meet and find when they get in there, they hear nothing but the truth. But that doesn't happen. Sometimes they hear nothing but entertainment. But they ought to hear the Word of God given in love as truth. Now, I'm coming back here in just a moment, but I want us to get a further understanding about the Holy Spirit, because this is where the miraculous work comes. If you turn back with me to the Gospel according to John. In John chapter 14, chapter 15, chapter 16, remember, in this period of time the Lord is spending with His disciples, He's dealing with the work of the Holy Spirit. And in John 13, 14, 15, 16, and 17, in the high priestly prayer of the Lord Jesus, we're dealing with one setting at one time. I want you to imagine that Jesus is teaching all of this in one setting. And He is. Most of the time we get John chapter 14 and talk about the beginning of it. Let not your heart be troubled. You believe in God, believe also in me. But I want you to come a little further along in John chapter 14. And He's explaining to His disciples the work of the Holy Spirit. And we believe that God the Father, God the Son, and God the Holy Spirit are co-equal, co-existent, eternally existent. When we speak of the Godhead, we speak of God the Father, we speak of God the Son, and God the Holy Spirit. The Holy Spirit is God, just as much God as God the Father and God the Son. And they're eternally existent, co-equal, co-existent. Now, Christ is God the Son. He became a man, legitimately a man, robed in flesh, born of a virgin, held in a mother's arms. Think of this, God, man, Emmanuel. God became a man. And finally, some of His followers recognized Him as who He truly is. He is God incarnate, robed in flesh. And now He's announced to them that He's going to leave. They think this is impossible. They thought He was coming to establish a kingdom and they were going to help Him rule in that kingdom. But now He's talking about His death. This is shocking. So what happens when the Son of God dies, when God incarnate, the God-man, what happens when He dies? And so He's transitioning them in their thinking, not to be discouraged and not to be alarmed, that He's never going to leave them and never forsake them. Never forsake them. But they must know about God the Holy Spirit. Now follow me, please. In John chapter 14, the Lord says, beginning with verse 13, "And whatsoever ye shall ask in my name, that will I do, that the Father may be glorified in the Son. If ye shall ask anything in my name, I will do it. If you love me, keep my commandments." And then He says in verse 16, "And I will pray the Father, and He shall give you another comforter." That's one of the same, just as I am. Another comforter, that He may abide with you forever. Now, listen to those words, because Christ is telling them He's leaving them. But He's not really leaving them. God is going to be with them, but God in the person of the Holy Spirit. And He's speaking to us. "Even the Spirit of truth, whom the world cannot receive, because it seeth Him not, neither knoweth Him. But ye know Him, for He dwelleth with you and shall be in you." I want you to mark those two expressions in the 17th verse as it closes, "with you and in you." God is not only with us, He's in us. Paul went so far as to say, "If any man have not the Spirit of Christ, he's none of His." The Lord Jesus talk to us about receiving Him. That's not something about Him. It's receiving the person of the Holy God in the person of the Holy Spirit into our lives. And when He comes in to abide forever. I want you to understand this. The Bible says, "I will not leave you comfortless. I will come to you. Yet a little while, and the world seeth me no more. But ye see me, because I live, ye shall live also. At that day ye shall know that I am in my Father, and ye in me, and I in you. Now mark that, I'm in you. Christ is in you. He's promised to never leave you or forsake you. He is in you. Now I want you to turn to chapter 16 just for a moment. Remember, this is one setting. And he says, I have many things to say to you in verse 12 of chapter 16, but you cannot bear them now. Howbeit, when he, the Spirit of truth, is come, he will guide you into all truth. For he shall not speak of himself. Whatsoever he shall hear, that shall he speak, and he will show you things to come. He shall glorify me, for he shall receive of mine and shall show it unto you. All things that the Father hath are mine, therefore said I, that he shall take of mine and shall show them unto you. Now remember, in you, with you. He says up in verse 7 of the same chapter, nevertheless, I tell you the truth, it's expedient for me, it's expedient for you that I go away. I want to mark the word expedient. It means in your best interest. It's in your best interest. It's better for you. Now look, it's better for you. You don't want to see me go, but it's better for you that I go. Why? Why is it better if the Son of God leaves them in the person they see, robed in flesh? Because if they're going anywhere to serve him, he can only go with one group of them or one of them in whatever direction they choose. But when he finally commissions them five times, once in Matthew, once in Mark, once in Luke, once in John, and once in the book of Acts, chapter 1, verse 8, he says, I will go with you. Now, isn't that amazing? I'm going to leave, but I'm going to go with you. How can that be? Thomas, you go somewhere, and I'm going with you. Peter, you go somewhere, and I'm going with you. John, you go somewhere, and I'm going with you. Well, they knew well when he was on earth, he said himself, I'm straitened, I'm confined, I'm boxed in this body. I'm straight in this body. Straitened, that's the word he used. But after his death, burial, and resurrection, when the Spirit of God came on the day of Pentecost to indwell every believer forever, he could say, no matter where you're going, I'm going with you. He can be with us here in Knoxville, Tennessee, and at the same time be with our missionaries somewhere in Western Europe or South America or on the islands of the sea. He's with Aaron Satangang now in Indonesia just as much as he's with us. This is why he had to say and said, it's expedient for you that I go away. It's better for you that I go away. Because when the Spirit of God came to indwell every believer forever, that happened on the day of Pentecost. And he is with us forever, never to leave us, never to forsake us. Now this has everything to do with understanding the function of the church, because we're not in this alone. Amen. I don't visit alone. I don't speak alone. I'm not on my own when I'm out somewhere. It looks like I am alone. I'm never alone. God is with me. He's accompanying me. He's in me. He said he was with me and he's in me. If I'm making a call in a hospital, praying with somebody, he's there. If I speak to somebody on the elevator, he's there. If I'm coming out of the building, he's there. No matter where I go, I'm never alone. He's constantly with me. This is why it is truly in my best interest that Christ was not confined in a body, robed in flesh, that he ascended to heaven after his death, burial, and resurrection, and he sent the Holy Spirit to indwell all of us forever, those of us who know him as our Savior. He said, I shall be with you and in you. How many of you think you're understanding that from the Scripture? Would you raise your hand? Then why do we live? like the Lord's 1,000 miles away? Why do we go through trials and difficulties like as if we're doing it on our own? When we know full well God is with us, His Spirit bears witness in us. As we read His Word and believe His Word and take Him at His Word, His Word assures us that He's with us and in us. There's no doubt about it. I want to go back to the book of Ephesians now. We're talking about the function of the church. This is not a club people join. This is not an activity center people belong to, and we just do the good things we're supposed to do. It's the work of Almighty God. It was birthed by Christ Himself, and He's with us and in us. We may meet in a building, but the church is not the building. The church is the people who are indwelt by the Holy Spirit. And you know, I can say this and say this again and again, even to myself. But it's God the Spirit who has to convince me and affirm these things to me. I want you to turn to 1 Corinthians chapter 12 just for a moment. 1 Corinthians chapter 12. Because I'm going to introduce you to something that you may not quickly understand, but it's Bible, and we should already know it. We're talking about the miraculous work of the function of the church. Christ told us, especially in the book of Colossians, that the church is His body on earth. Once He lived on earth in a body. Now He lives on earth in a body, and the body is the church. Think of that. And the body that He lives in on earth is your body to do His work. In 1 Corinthians chapter 12, just a couple of verses, verses 12 and 13, "For as the body is one and hath many members, and all the members of that one body being many are one body, so also is Christ. For by one Spirit are we all baptized into one body, whether we be Jews or Gentiles, whether we be bond or free, and have been all made to drink into one Spirit. For the body is not one member, but many." So what does this mean? It means when you come to the Lord, you say, "God, forgive my sin, and by faith trust Christ as your Savior." As we've learned from the book of Hebrews, there is a covenant made between God the Father and God the Son, that all who come to God by the Son, the Father will give, that's give to the Son. And there's an everlasting covenant made between God the Father and God the Son. In the Old Testament, there were covenants talked about, and a covenant made between God and the people. The people wouldn't keep the covenant. In the New Covenant or New Testament, the covenant is between God the Father and God the Son. We enter into that new covenant by faith in Christ, trusting Christ. Christ has made a way that we can enter into that new covenant. And when we do, it's not just something you see on the outside happening. When we do, when somebody took the Word of God and explained to me that I was a lost sinner, that my sins had separated me from God, and the penalty of my sin is death and hell, then they shared with me the good news. Dr. Harbin said to me, "Clarence, Christ died for your sin. He was buried and rose from the dead." And then he said to me, "Would you ask God to forgive your sin and by faith trust Christ as your personal Savior?" I didn't know exactly how to pray that prayer, but I knew what he was saying. And he led me in a prayer. I didn't pray to him, I prayed to God in all sincerity, "Lord, forgive my sin. Come into my life and be my Savior." Some people don't believe this, but I'm telling you, it was really the first time anyone ever put it all together to me, explained to me. I was going on being a 14-year-old boy, between 13 and 14. But someone explained to me the gospel. And I prayed That was my experience of salvation with God. Bells didn't ring, lights didn't flash. I didn't feel funny all over. But I knew I'd taken God at His word. Now, something amazing happened. And the people who were leading me to Christ did not witness it. Sometimes when we lead someone to Christ, we witness quite a bit of emotion or other type things that are outward. But there is a spiritual thing that happens when a person comes to Christ. The Holy Spirit comes to live in that person, to abide in you, in me, with me and in me, and never to leave me and never to forsake me. In other words, I've never been alone one day in my life, one moment, one night, anywhere without Christ in me since that time. The Lord lived in me. But that's not all that happened. When He came to live in me, He placed me supernaturally into His body. It's a spiritual body. What do you think when someone says to you, when Jesus comes again, the trumpet sounds, and the Lord comes again with a shout, the voice of the archangel, the trump of God, and the dead in Christ shall rise first, then we which are alive remain shall be caught up together with them in the clouds forever to be with the Lord? What do you think that means? Does it mean that there's something in you that responds to whatever that is that God's going to do when He comes for His own? Certainly. Not everybody's going to be changed. But those who have the Holy Spirit, who are part of His body, who've been born again, who are part of His bride, are going to be changed in a moment in the twinkling of an eye. That's a spiritual work. And the world doesn't see that happen. They see evidence of it as we live for the Lord. But He comes to live in us. He's my Savior. He lives in me. And I'm placed into His body. Now, when people get baptized in water, we identify with the death, burial, and resurrection of Christ. We stand in the water crosses our body like the cross where Jesus died. We go down beneath the water like Jesus went into the grave. We come up out of the water like Jesus came out of the grave. Every Christian ought to be baptized to be identified with Jesus who died for them, buried for them, and rose from the dead. And you become a member of a local church when that happens. That happens. But something miraculous we don't see happens. Before the baptism ever took place in water, there was a baptism by the Holy Spirit placed us in the body of Christ. Amen. We became a part of His body. You can't be taken out now. You're forever with the Lord. And every born-again person is in His body. That's enough to make us all shout if we really understand that. Amen. So, now, how does that body function? How does it function? Let's look again, please. We are one body and we're functioning. I'm going to tell you something. I hope it doesn't shock you. I want you to turn with me to the book of Ephesians. We're going to get to the fourth chapter. We're working our way back there. That's where we started. But I want you to turn to chapter 2, Ephesians chapter 2. And we are familiar with this, verse 1. And you hath He quickened who were dead in trespasses and sins. We were dead, He made us alive. We were dead, we couldn't make ourselves alive. He made us alive. In Ephesians chapter 2 and verse 1. I'm alive. I was dead, and you hath He quickened, made to life, who were dead in trespasses and sins. Then He goes on to explain how. Wherein in time past you walked according to the course of this world, according to the prince and power of the air, the spirit that now worketh in the children of disobedience. That's what I was. I was a child of disobedience, and so were you. Among whom also we all had our conversation in times past, in the lust of the flesh, fulfilling the desires of the flesh and of the mind, and were by nature the children of wrath, even as others. That's where we were without Christ. We were children of wrath. And by the way, we're living among the children of wrath. That's why we see what we see. We're living among them. The Bible says when Paul wrote the church in Philippi, we're in the midst of a crooked and perverse nation. And when you see the crookedness and the perverseness, it's because we're living among the children of wrath. And the Bible says, even as others. Verse 4, but God, who is rich in mercy, for his great love, wherein he loved us, even when we were dead in sins, hath quickened us together with Christ. By grace you saved. Amen. Never deserved, always by grace. And hath raised us up together and made us sit together in heavenly places in Christ Jesus. I'm as certain of heaven right now as if I were already there, because I'm seated with Christ in heaven. Now that's a mystery, we understand that. But heaven is my home. My name is already written there. We find that in the Word of God. Isn't that wonderful? I say, isn't that wonderful?
1: Amen.
0: And hath raised us up together and made us sit together in heavenly places in Christ Jesus, that in the ages to come he might show the exceeding riches of his grace in his kindness toward us through Christ Jesus. For by grace are you saved through faith, and that not of yourselves, is the gift of God, not of works, lest any man should boast. For we are his workmanship. I want the Lord to be pleased with me, because I'm his workmanship. We were created in Christ Jesus unto good works. This is what he made us for, which God hath before ordained that we should walk in them. Now notice carefully. Wherefore, remember that ye being in time past Gentiles in the flesh, who are called uncircumcision by that which is called circumcision. So the Jews called us uncircumcised. Circumcision in the flesh, made by hands. That at that time ye were without Christ, being aliens from the commonwealth of Israel, we weren't Jews, and strangers from the covenants of promise, having no hope and without God in the world. But now, in Christ Jesus, you who sometimes were far off are made nigh by the blood of Christ.
1: Amen.
0: It's always by his blood. Notice, for he is our peace, who hath made both one and hath broken down the middle wall of partition between us, having abolished in his flesh the enmity, even the law of commandments contained in ordinances, for to make in himself of twain, of two, one, he made, took two and made one, what? Made in himself of twain, of two, Jew and Gentile, one. What is the one? He is a new man. So making peace, that he might reconcile both unto God in one body, that's his body, by the cross, having slain the enmity thereby. And came and preached peace to you, which were far off, and to them that were nigh. For through him we both have access by one Spirit unto the Father. I want you to mark one expression in verse 15. Would you please? It is new man. New man. It means something that never did exist before that. It never existed before that. There was Jew. There was Gentile. They were referred to as the circumcision, Jews. The Jews had that token of their covenant, circumcision of the flesh. And they considered all other Gentiles the uncircumcision. They were not in that covenant. Now, God has done an amazing thing. He has made a new man, a new man. It is not Jew. It is not Gentile. It's a new man. What is that new man? It's the bride of Christ. It is Christ in you, the hope of glory.
1: Amen.
0: It's live the living Lord living in us. It is the life of God in the soul of man. It's a new man. And he's taught us in his word that we ought to join, he used that word in the book of Acts, join. Paul joined himself to the disciples in Jerusalem. He identified with them. This was a gathering of new men, the bride of Christ. By the way, when we just studied the revelation of Jesus Christ and we came to the marriage supper of the Lamb, remember the marriage supper of the Lamb? There were people who came who were not the bride, but they were there, who believed on the Lord through the ages. There were also people after the rapture of the church. You remember this? After the rapture of the church, there were people who were saved from 144,000 flaming evangelists preaching God's word during the tribulation. Preachers that couldn't be killed, but they brought many thousands, perhaps millions, to the Lord. That they were not a part of the bride. But there was something new. The bride, it had a beginning age. The church had a beginning age with Christ and his disciples, has an ending age. In the fourth chapter of the Revelation of Jesus Christ, the Lord comes for his church and his bride is caught up to be with him. The judgment seat of Christ begins to take place after that, and the tribulation comes to the earth for 7 years after that. You remember all of this we're talking about from the Bible. But something, God did something new. He did something new with Jews and Gentiles. You see, we make salvation almost like a routine, almost like a pledge to something. But no. It goes far beyond that. It is an actual experience with God when God comes to indwell your life. He is in you. God is in you. And amazingly, you're in him. Someone said years ago, it's like a sponge in the water. Is the water in the sponge or the sponge in the water? And someone says, both. Well, see, not only is Christ in you, but you're in Christ. Now, with all this going on, there are about 30 things we found that accompany salvation. But with all this going on, and there's a new man, and it's his bride, and we join ourselves together in local assemblies like this one. What are the functions? How are we to function? Let me just ask you a question. I'm not trying to be silly. I'm going to ask you a question. With all this miraculous work going on inside of us, and God by His Spirit placing us in Himself, and the Lord coming to live in us, never to leave us, do you think the church is just a function on human ability and human ingenuity? Is that all there is? No. It is a supernatural work God enables us to do. Amen. The convicting power of the Holy Spirit, dealing with people, drawing them to Himself, you being the witness to give the gospel. It's the enabling and answers to prayer that God gives to His people. There is a supernatural function on the earth, in the earth, through the people of God as God meets with them and works in their lives. I just want you to see, it's not just a plaything. It's not something people just meet like a club and go to. It's really the work of God, the God of heaven and earth, taking place on the earth. Oh, we're glad we have buildings. We're glad we have seats. We're glad we have song books. We're glad we can meet and worship and sing. We're glad of all of this. But there's more, so much more than anything the earth can give. There's the work of God by His Spirit in us to function. To function. And He tells us exactly how it functions. Look back at Ephesians chapter 4. And here's just what happens. You get a pastor. You get one of these gifts to the church. An apostle, an evangelist, a teacher, a prophet. And God says, four. They're four for the perfecting of the saints. That's the maturing and growing of the saints. We're to become more like Jesus Christ every day. And then out of that,
2: for the edifying of the body of Christ. That's the building of the body. Many church assemblies grow, but the people are not growing. Now, the ideal is that the people are growing and the place is growing too. But many times, far-reaching things happen and people come to assemble, but it's not a spiritual work. It's something produced by acrobats and gymnasts and clowns and puppet masters. There's a work God wants to do in my house.

0: Help me, Jesus, for the perfecting of the saints, for the work of the ministry, for the edifying of the body of Christ. And I had you mark those words. Look, please. For the perfecting of the saints, more like the Lord now. For the work of the ministry, actually knowing what his work is and doing it. For the edifying of the body of Christ, building up of that body. Till we all come in the unity of the faith, and of the knowledge of the Son of God, unto a perfect man. And here's the only measure God gives in all the Bible for a church. Unto the measure of the stature of the fullness of Christ. The only measure God ever uses about a church is in its likeness to Christ. Are we like Christ? Do we live like Christ? Do we treat other people like Christ? Do we forgive like Christ? Do we speak like Christ? Do we give his words? Do we treat our families like Christ? You can say anything you want, brag about anything you want to brag about, say you're doing everything imaginable, people flock to where you are. But the only measurement God uses for a church is in its likeness to Jesus Christ and of the stature of the fullness of Christ. That, powerful word, that we henceforth be no more children, tossed to and fro and carried about with every wind of doctrine, believing anything imaginable, by the sleight of men and cunning craftiness. Do you believe the world is cunning and crafty? They are. They've got the power of the devil at their disposal. By the cunning craftiness whereby they lie in wait to deceive. But how do we do battle? We do battle but speaking the truth in love. May grow up, how? Into him. We're already in him. He's in us. But we grow into him in all things, which is the head, even Christ, for whom the whole body, fitly joined together and compacted by that which every joint supplieth, that's because we're all of one spirit, according to the effectual working in the measure of every part, maketh increase of the body unto the edifying of itself in love. That's what a church is to be, and that's how a church is supposed to function. Now, I have one question, and it's a question that the Holy Spirit must work in your life about. Are we behaving like the supernatural functioning church should behave? God will answer that for you. And if we're not, we can come to him and say, God, cleanse me and help me to line up with you and be what I ought to be. Let's bow in prayer, may we? Would you pray for me? I'm trying to help pastors. I don't know why it's my assignment. Maybe I shouldn't even make it my assignment. Are you listening? But I'm trying to help aimlessly drifting pastors to get back to what God put us here for. And that's the miracle of the local church. The miracle of the local church. How many of you know a pastor somewhere and you love him? Would you lift your hand? You know him and love him. Don't criticize him. Pray for him. I'm going to ask you in a moment to come and pray. Earnestly pray for him. Earnestly pray for him. I'll guarantee you, if he's a pastor somewhere, he's struggling and he needs prayer. Just as surely as Aaron and Hur held up the hands of Moses, he needs somebody holding up his hands. And if you can't do it literally, physically, by his side now, you can do it at the throne of grace, praying for him. Amen? Amen. I believe in this, don't you?
1: If you take the Word of God, please, and turn with me to the Gospel according to John, if you have your Bible open, in John chapter 18, we'll begin with verse 28. In John chapter 18 and verse 28, the Lord Jesus Christ

0: was taken from the garden where he prayed, he gave himself. He was not apprehended like a criminal and then dragged away. He gave himself. When he spoke to those who came for him, the sound of his voice when he answered, "I am," caused them to fall to the ground. If you ever think of an illustration that speaks of the darkness of the human heart, think of that incident when they got up from the ground and continued to do what they'd set in their hearts to do. As Christ had been betrayed by Judas, sealed that betrayal with a kiss when Judas kissed him, called him Master. Think of that. And now the Lord tells us in his word in verse 28, "Then led they Jesus from Caiaphas unto the hall of judgment, and it was early. And they themselves went not into the judgment hall, lest they should be defiled, but that they might eat the Passover. Pilate then went out unto them and said, What accusation bring ye against this man? They answered and said unto him, If he were not a malefactor, we would not have delivered him up unto thee. Then said Pilate unto them, Take ye him, and judge him according to your law. The Jews therefore said unto him, It is not lawful for us to put any man to death. That the saying of Jesus might be fulfilled, which he spake, signifying what death he should die. Then Pilate entered into the judgment hall again, and called Jesus, and said unto him, Art thou the king of the Jews? Jesus answered him, Sayest thou this thing of thyself, or did others tell it thee of me? Pilate answered, Am I a Jew? Thine own nation and the chief priests have delivered thee unto me. What hast thou done? Jesus answered, My kingdom is not of this world. If my kingdom were of this world, then would my servants fight, that I should not be delivered to the Jews. But now is my kingdom not from hence. Pilate therefore said unto him, Art thou a king then? Jesus answered, Thou sayest that I am a king. To this end was I born, and for this cause came I into the world, that I should bear witness unto the truth. Everyone that is of the truth heareth my voice. Pilate said unto him, What is truth? And when he had said this, he went out again unto the Jews, and saith unto them, I find in him no fault at all. I want you, if you're in the habit of marking things in your Bible, to mark an expression found in the 37th verse of this chapter, where the Lord sums up his coming. He talks about his first coming and his second coming. He reveals some amazing things in these words, but I'd like you to mark this. For this cause came I into the world, that I should bear witness unto the truth. I should bear witness unto the truth. When you and I consider, especially at this time of year, the story of Bethlehem, remember the word of God says in the gospel according to Luke concerning the Lord Jesus and his coming into this world. And she brought forth the words of scripture tell us that beautiful story of how Christ was born in Bethlehem. But here, as Jesus stands before Pilate in Pilate's judgment hall, he tells us why he was born. We must never forget why he was born. Never forget why he was born. Remember that. In verse 37, Pilate therefore said unto him, Art thou a king then? Jesus answered, Thou sayest that I am a king. To this end was I born, and for this cause came I into the world, that I should bear witness unto the truth. Everyone that is of the truth heareth my voice. Everyone of the truth responds to him the proper way. He said, I came to bear witness of the truth. You and I have been given that same assignment. The Lord Jesus said, as the Father sent me into the world, even so send I you. We're here for a reason. We're not just here to exist and spend our days and finally depart, as we say, to glory if we know the Lord is our Savior. We're here for a purpose, and that purpose is to bear witness unto the truth. The truth. I want you to notice the definite article there. It is the truth. The Lord said in John chapter 14, I am the way, the truth, and the life. We talk about many truths and things that are true, but all of that must come back to the one who says, I am the truth. He's before all things, and the truth. He is the truth. Of his word, he says, his word is true. His word is true. Why such a battle always against the truth? Why such a fight always about the truth? Someone says, when you attempt to witness to them about the Lord Jesus, they say, well, that's what you believe. That's not what I believe. Why this battle? In one way, they're trying to convert you to their belief while you're trying to convert them to your belief, which is the truth. I want you to hold your place here just a moment and turn back to the book of 1 Timothy chapter 1. And God gives us our assignment on earth. Many people live and die and never get this assignment. In 1 Timothy chapter 2, beginning with verse 1, I exhort therefore that first of all, supplications, prayers, intercessions, and giving of thanks be made for all men. First, we're to pray for people. Remember that. For kings and for all that are in authority, that we may lead a quiet and peaceable life in all godliness and honesty. For this is good and acceptable in the sight of God our Savior, who will have all men to be saved and to come to the knowledge of God. Of the truth. Look at that, please. What God's desire is for all men to come to the knowledge of the truth. Mark that well in your Bible. When you see any human being on earth, when you think of people, it is God's desire that that person come to the knowledge of the truth. If you're in a class and someone is teaching and they're leading with some authority, the head of the class, then I want you to know as you're listening to that person, it's God's desire for that person to come to the knowledge of the truth. When you look at your own family, the members of your family, I want you to know that for every member of your family, it is God's desire that they come to the knowledge of the truth. Where do we find the truth? You cannot find the truth rejecting God. You cannot find the truth rejecting God, because he is the truth. He is the incarnation of truth. When Christ became a man without ceasing to be God, God became a man. God became a man without ceasing to be God. And he embodied the truth. If you turn, please, to the gospel according to John in chapter 1, look what the Bible says of the Lord Jesus. In John chapter 1, when you're reading this chapter and come to verse 14, the Word of God says, and the Word was made flesh and dwelt among us. And there's a parenthetical statement here given by the author, the Holy Spirit, for the reader, that's you and me. And we beheld his glory, the glory as of the only begotten of the Father. We could read and make sense of the statement, though it is the Word of God, the parenthetical statement is the Word of God, but let's read it without that, just for the sake of what I'm trying to illustrate. And the Word was made flesh and dwelt among us, full of grace and truth. Full of grace and truth. They said, we beheld him. And when we beheld him, what we knew about him, what we came to understand, that he was full of grace and truth. I don't want you just to remember the word truth. I want you to remember the word grace. Because when we come to know the Lord as our Savior, we should be full of what He's full of. We should be full of grace, and we should be full of truth. Just briefly, let's look back, please, at the passage and find what God says about why He came. In the very clear words of Scripture, why He came. The Bible says in John chapter 18 that I came, or came I, into the world that I should bear witness of the truth. So when you're beholding a baby in a manger, remember it's not just the tender scene of a baby in a manger. Or when you're seeing Him in your mind's eye visually performing miracles or teaching great stories we call parables, whatever vision you have of the Lord, high, holy, exalted, lifted up, I hope it is, remember that His purpose for coming is to bear witness unto the truth. Without Him, there would not be any truth. We know the truth because we know Him. When someone dares to say, this is the truth, they're speaking with the sense of authority. In academia today, among all people in universities, at least for the most part, they don't want to say, this is the way, this is the only way, this is the right way. They promote the idea in sort of a cover of academics and say, well, the real smart thing, the real academic thing is to say that everybody can find their own way. Truth is what you see it to be. Truth is what you want it to be. There's no fixed point of reference. And so you don't go to a university, the typical university, to hear someone say with authority, this is why you're here. This is what your life is all about. This is the purpose for your existence. We're all researching that. But for the child of God who knows the Lord and knows the Word of God, you and I should have come to the place in life where we say with full authority, I know why I'm here, and I know the truth. My Lord is the truth, and the only way to God is through His Son, the Lord Jesus Christ. Now, all of that is encompassed in Christmas and the Christmas message. Don't stop and just gaze at a manger. Understand the great emphasis God is giving when the Lord Jesus Himself says, and in one sense I could say, as He points back to the manger, He says, I came. I entered this earth. I became a man. And I came with one cause, to bear witness unto the truth. That's why God says, when Paul wrote to Timothy in 2 Timothy, you may wish to turn there, of our world and the behavior of our world. And this is a fascinating statement. But in 2 Timothy chapter 3, the Word of God says that people, in verse 7, are ever learning and never able to come to the knowledge of the truth. Why is it they're ever learning but never able to come to the knowledge of the truth? Because of their denial of God. They cannot believe in God for who He is. They cannot accept God for who He is, as the Creator God. But the purpose for which He came into the world, when we celebrate Christmas, when we talk about the manger, when we consider the Lord Jesus Christ, the purpose for which He came is to bear witness unto the truth. Now I want you to gaze with me just for a few moments. Let's look at the conversation Christ had with Pilate. And let's move slowly through it. The conversation Christ had with Pilate. Remember, He's been in the high priest's house, Caiaphas' house. My wife and I have traveled to that land of the world many, many times. If we walked down those steps down from where Jesus would have come from Caiaphas' house, the ruins of which are still there, and the journey He would have traveled to be brought down to Pilate's judgment hall and into the place called the Praetorium where He would have been judged. And in my mind's eye, of course, I've imagined what that journey was like as Christ was taken from the garden up to Caiaphas, the high priest's house, and then down to Pilate's judgment hall. At the fortress of Antonio on the corner of the Temple Mount, all the way to the corner, there was a tower, and just a shadow from that tower was Pilate's judgment hall. Now, Pilate didn't live in Jerusalem. He was there. He had any place he wished to live in that land of the Bible. He had a special place in Caesarea by the sea. But this is where this meeting took place, in Jerusalem, in Pilate's judgment hall. And so the Bible says they led Jesus from Caiaphas in unto the hall of judgment, and it was early. I remember that when you read all four gospel records and the accounts of the crucifixion of Christ, which I did in preparation for speaking to you today, so I have it fresh in my mind, remember that Christ was brought to Pilate. Pilate didn't want to deal with him. When he heard that Jesus was a Galilean, he thought maybe Herod can take care of this. And because of the feast of the Passover, Herod happened to be in Jerusalem, and Pilate knew where Herod would be. And so he had Jesus taken to Herod. And the Bible says Herod wanted to see Jesus perform some miracle to entertain him. But then after his encounter with Herod, he sent him back to Pilate. From Caiaphas to Pilate, Pilate to Herod, and back to Pilate. And in their conversation, as the Lord records it here, in verse 31, then said Pilate unto them, take ye him. The Jews had brought him and said, they said, take ye him and judge him according to your law. Remember, the Jews lived under the Roman flag. They had their own laws. The Jews had their laws. The difficult thing in governing in that part of the world was trying to deal with the laws of the Jews and the laws of Rome at the same time. And the Jews knew that they could exercise certain judgments in their laws, in their religious laws. They had their own religious guard, their own religious soldiers, their own religious everything. But they knew they were limited. They could not put someone they thought to be a criminal to death. And they wanted Jesus dead. And so Pilate says to them, this is a Jewish crime. He's talking about Yahweh, your God. This has nothing to do with me. You take him and judge him. And they answered, we cannot put him to death. In the closing part of verse 31. That the saying of Jesus might be fulfilled, which he spake, signifying what death he should die. Then Pilate entered into the judgment hall again and called Jesus and said unto him, now they're face to face. Art thou the King of the Jews? One of the crimes for which Christ was blamed was the crime of sedition or being a traitor against Caesar. So he's approaching him on the idea of being a king. Are you here to be a king, to bring about an overthrow, to have your own rebellion, your own army? Jesus answered, sayest thou this thing of thyself? Or did others tell it thee of me? He's probing into Pilate's heart. Pilate answered, am I a Jew? Of course, he was not a Jew. He was an unusual man, but not a Jew. And then he says, thine own nation, your nation within Rome, your own nation and the chief priest have delivered thee unto me. What hast thou done? Now, there had been some things done. So Jesus answered, my kingdom is not of this world. I want you to mark the little word of. And it remains that way to this day. His kingdom is not of this world. Jesus said on one occasion, his kingdom was not coming with observation. In other words, he hasn't built a fortress somewhere on earth and raised up an army and entering into rebellion and overthrowing and taking hold. That's the way some people want to live the Christian life. But he says it's not of this world. It doesn't come from this world. If my kingdom were of this world, then would my servants fight. Remember in the garden when he was apprehended, Peter took a sword and cut off a man's ear. He was trying to cut his head off. He missed his neck and hit his ear. Jesus reached down, picked up the man's ear. No doubt the wound to the head was bleeding, greatly bleeding, but Jesus reattached the ear to the head. There was a miracle. They couldn't go into that investigation. If so, they'd had to try to explain how someone had the power to bring about such a miracle. But they go on. Pilate therefore said unto him, verse 37, art thou a king then? If you're not the king of the Jews, what kind of king are you? Jesus answered, thou sayest that I am a king. To this end was I born, and for this cause came I into the world. Now think of that. Someday Jesus Christ is going to rule and reign on this earth. The Bible teaches that. King of kings and Lord of lords. No doubt about it. And all of that is being discussed at this moment. We have an understanding of God's word, and we understand what he's saying when he says, to this end was I born. Again, I want you to view the manger. I'm trying to deal with something, and that is that when Christmas comes and Christmas is over. When Christmas comes, it's about Jesus in a manger. Most all the songs we sing, and people want to sing them, are songs about Jesus being born in a manger. One of my spiritual fathers, Frank Sells, said, I don't think that's a good way for Christians to celebrate Christmas, because it isolates the life of Christ and the plan of God. It divides it into parts, and you don't understand that his coming to a manger was just part of what God has in his plan to accomplish. So we should sing songs about Calvary at Christmas also. We should sing songs about the coming of Christ at Christmas also. If you and I are not careful, we can lose what God's plan on earth is by getting absorbed with all the things about Christmas that we call Christmas. But Christ is connecting his kingdom to come with Christmas. And our children should be brought up knowing this. Yes, we celebrate the fact that he came and is coming, but our children should celebrate the fact that that's not the end of it. That's not all of it. We're not worshiping a baby in a manger. Someday every knee will bow and every tongue will confess that Jesus Christ is Lord to the glory of God the Father. As the Lord continues, he says, for this cause came I into the world. To this end was I born, and for this cause came I into the world, that I should bear witness unto the truth. Every battle against truth, every university campus, every educator, every so-called philosopher in the world that battles truth is battling God and God's word and God's Son. This thing of truth, let me show you something. If you look with me in the Gospel according to John chapter 8, the Lord said he came to bear witness of the truth. In verse 31 of John chapter 8, the Bible says, then said Jesus to those Jews which believed on him, if you continue in my word, then are ye my disciples indeed. There are three things he says here. Continue in my word. And in verse 32, he says, and ye shall know the truth. In other words, we're not going to know the truth without the word of God. And when people have denied God and denied God's word, they're not going to know the truth. So you want to know the truth? The great questions of life are not being answered in the highest academic circles, or so-called highest academic circles in the world. They're not being answered. People are still trying to find out why they're here. I read, it's been a couple of years ago now, a woman who was voted the number one female athlete in the world, and then they vote her the number one athlete in the world because of all the Me Too stuff. It had to be not just among women, but among everybody. And perhaps in estimation of athletes, that was fine. But when they interviewed her, they did a full page in USA Today. And when they were finishing the interview, they said, "And now what's left for you?" She was 40 years old and she's accomplished all of this. Olympic gold medals and everything an athlete could imagine. And she said, "I still need to know why I'm here. I still need to know why I'm here." And if you remove the Word of God and make truth anyone's truth, anyone can say this is truth and that's truth, you can never know why you're here. Never truly know about the true God and why you're here. Jesus said, "My purpose for coming to Bethlehem, living a sinless life, going to the cross, paying a sin debt that the whole world owed, is to bear witness unto the truth." But look at the third thing God says in John chapter 8. You shall not only know the truth, you shall find, number three, the truth. The truth shall make you free. Every human being is in bondage, naturally in bondage. It's in the bondage of sin. Satan is the god of this world. And in that bondage, every human being will live and die. You will die in that bondage without Christ. And you will serve self all the days of your life, trying to constantly figure out what's best for me. What's best for me? But God's Word says the truth of His Word will bring you to the person of Jesus Christ, and Jesus Christ can deliver you and make you free. Because He's paid your sin debt. I had you mark a word in John chapter 19, or John chapter 1, verse 14. It is the word grace. I don't have the time to deal with this. And one of the rules of preaching, and I've trained these young preachers, is never start a conversation you can't finish in the same sermon. But I'm going to break my own rule. I want you to turn with me, please, to 2 Corinthians chapter 12. 2 Corinthians chapter 12. And if you'll pardon me, I'll give an entire message on this. But I want to help you with this one thing. The third thing we're considering from John chapter 18 is the crucifixion of Christ. He was on His way. He was on His way to be crucified. Yes? That's what it's all about. He was going to be crucified. I want you to see in the 13th chapter of 2 Corinthians chapter 13 and verse 4. "For though He was crucified through weakness..." I want you to mark, if you would, in your Bible, "He was crucified through weakness." When the Romans looked at Him, when Pilate looked at Him, he saw Him in what He was wearing and he thought, "This is a king? Are you a king? Kings are in authority. Kings have strength. Kings are mighty people. All the things I've been hearing about you and what you've been doing and lives being changed and miraculous acts taking place, are you a king then? Well, how do you conquer?" When Christ conquered, He conquered through weakness. He yielded Himself. He could have called legions of angels, He said, and have wiped the entire human race off the face of the earth. But He yielded Himself. As He went to the cross, the Bible says of one occasion, going to the cross as a lamb to the slaughter, knowing He's going to the slaughter, He opened not His mouth. He spoke not a word. He didn't try to save Himself. Christianity is given to us by terms of exclusion. How many of you ever heard, your faith could be as good as mine, no matter what it's in, or you're hearing somebody say to you, well, any faith is good just so you have it. How many of you ever heard something like that? But the Bible teaches, when we learn the truth from the one who bears the truth to us, who brought the truth to us, that the object and the only object of faith, the only object of faith that God accepts as a way to the Father is the Lord Jesus Christ. It excludes all other religions and all other faiths. But it is the most inclusive in loving and caring for people. No one is to care, live, and help others and minister to people like a Christian ministers and lives the Christian life. Now listen, because the only way we got this is by the grace of God. There's nothing we did. Nothing. The songwriter said, nothing in my hands I bring, simply to thy cross I cling. You may see yourself as a powerful person, but that didn't get you to God. You came to God admitting your weakness and that there's no way you could know the truth and get to heaven apart from Jesus Christ. Christ exemplified this weakness in his crucifixion. He's the conqueror. Someone says, how did Christianity conquer Rome? Roman armies march and Roman armies exert power and authority. How did Christianity conquer that? Historians say that when plagues and different things came to take lives of people, especially in the second century, it was Christians who were giving their lives trying to save the life of others. It was always Christian people who were ministering, Christian people who were accepting, Christian people who were pouring themselves out for other people. Where did they learn that? Where did they learn that? They learned that from their Savior. See, this is another thing we must talk about, because we can't stop at the factual things we see and try to explain in salvation. We must see salvation in action. What difference does it make in your life? If you're truly a child of God, then you know how you became a child of God. For by grace are you saved through faith. And you can never look at another human being, never any human being, and prejudice against them, disregard them, belittle them. You can never do that if you're a Christian, if you're truly a Christian and live the Christian life. Because you know the only way you receive what you've received as you humble yourself before God and recognize your own weakness and inability, and the Lord came to you in mercy and saved you. So many of the things that are happening to us, we need to review in light of Christ standing before Pilate and all he could have done. He could have pushed his way around, worked some miracle and delivered himself, but he humbled himself to become a man. And not just a man, but a servant. And not just a servant, but obedient. And not just obedient, but obedient unto death. Why? Because only by his death could he accomplish the victory that all of us had to have. That's the only way. And so the Word of God says he was crucified in weakness. Now I must show you this, pardon me, and I'll be finished. I want you to mark that word weakness in chapter 13 and verse 4. And I want you to notice Paul's testimony. Paul's praying about the thorn in his flesh in chapter 12. And he says, for this thorn, lest I should be exalted above measure through the abundance of the revelations, there was given to me a thorn in the flesh, the messenger of Satan to buffet me, lest I should be exalted above measure. In other words, I've been exposed to such wonderful blessings. God gave me a thorn. It's a gift from God. And for this thing, I besought the Lord thrice. I prayed and prayed earnestly. Did not this little Polly want a cracker prayer. I really got earnest with God. Three times I prayed in earnest that it might depart from me. And he said unto me in verse 9, my grace is sufficient for thee. For my strength is made perfect in weakness. Would you mark that word weakness? In my Bible, I have a line drawn from that weakness that Paul talks about to the weakness God talks about in verse 13. In other words, if I'm going to be like Jesus, you say, well, I've got to be robust and be the Lord of all. And no, no. If I'm going to be like Jesus, I've got to come to a place of weakness. Weakness. So I find out something. And the Word of God says, most gladly, therefore, would I rather glory in my infirmities, that the power of Christ may rest upon me. Therefore, I take pleasure in infirmities, in reproaches, in necessities, in persecutions, in distresses, for Christ's sake. For when I am weak, then, at that moment, I am strong. You know why? I'm strong in the Lord. I learn how to live the Christian life. I learn how to live it. And then notice, please, he says, God tells me that his grace is sufficient. Verse 9. Where does that grace come from? And he said unto me, my grace is sufficient. What's the Bible say about Jesus when he came? In verse 14 of John 1, he's full of what? Grace and truth. Many of us would like to talk about truth and not talk about grace. But the reason so many people don't really know the truth is because we don't have the grace. We don't wear the Christian faith with grace. Truthful? Yes, I know the truth. You know the truth. I trust you know the truth. And you're free. But it needs to be clothed in the grace of God. And the way we think of ourselves, we would be nothing without him. And the way we think of others, we think the reason they are what they are is because the only way they can be what God wants them to be if they're born again. And we live by grace, not a set of rules, not a set of pushing people around and making things happen. We consider other people as we're living out the grace of God. Jesus said, I came to bear witness of the truth. People of truth will hear me. And I hope you and I are hearing the Lord as he talks to us about his truth and his grace. Mother, you may be telling your child exactly the truth, but does it have grace? Husband, you may be telling your wife what she needs to hear, but does it have grace? You may be looking at someone you think how despicable life they live, but you're living by grace, not judgmental about their life compared to your life, because you know it's the grace of God that let you in. And only by the grace of God did you get in. It's transforming when you let it be. You pray for me. I want to be like Jesus, full of grace and truth. Do you? Let's pray together, may we?
1: Your Bibles tonight, Ecclesiastes chapter 7, please. Ecclesiastes chapter 7. Some weeks ago now, we have moved to this time at 6 o'clock instead of 6:30. And thank you. It's been flawless. People are on time. And it's been great. Wednesday night, great crowds. Instead of 7, it's 6:30. I trust it's been a big help to our families, our children, in this busy area, trying to get them to bed at night. And God bless you for being here. Ecclesiastes follows Psalms, Proverbs, Ecclesiastes chapter 7. The Bible says in verse number 1, a good name is better than precious ointment, and the day of death than the day of one's birth. It is better to go to the house of mourning than to go to the house of feasting. For that is the end of all men, and the living will lay it to heart. Sorrow is better than laughter. For by the sadness of the countenance, the heart is made better. The heart of the wise is in the house of mourning. But the heart of fools is in the house of mirth. It is better to hear the rebuke of the wise man, wise, than for a man to hear the songs of fools. For as the crackling of thorns under a pot, so is the laughter of the fool. This also is vanity. Surely, oppression maketh a wise man mad, and a gift destroyeth the heart. Better is the end of a thing than the beginning. Better is the end of a thing than the beginning. I mentioned in passing a week or two or three ago, there are two Sauls in the Bible. An Old Testament Saul, a New Testament Saul. The Old Testament Saul started off so right and ended so wrong. The New Testament Saul started off so wrong and ended so right. I have pastored people for decades. I think of somebody you didn't even know I'm talking about. You'd have no idea. I've been their pastor for decades and decades, and they started off so right, and they're ending so wrong. Now, I think of another family that just sort of bumped along and did okay, and now are coming on doing so right. I'd rather be this one that just did okay and ends right. The end of the thing. Most people, and one of the greatest tragedies is this, they're just simply eating, sleeping, breathing, working, playing. But we never considered the end. I never heard preaching about the end. My mother and dad never really talked to me about the end. But something happened to me early in my life. Long before I came here, before I got married, it happened. For some reason, I never heard preaching. I thought about the last day when, by the grace of God, if he lets me live, I'd be an old man married to my wife. That last day has been on my thought for now, December 41 years we've been married. I've always thought about the last days together. When I was young, you used to hear me preach that I'd like to die on a Sunday night after church. I've revised that a little bit now. I don't want to die on any day. But I've always thought it'd be great to go to church, work hard on Saturday, try to get people at the house of God, pray, study, and go to church, preach Sunday morning, Sunday night, fellowship with people, have the family come over, open their refrigerator, all diets off, just eat what you want to do, gather the family together, say goodbye to the grandkids. I said, one day I'll have grandkids. We now have 9. And I say goodbye to them, say goodbye to our children's mates. They weren't married when I used to say this. And our children, and then my wife. I said, I love y'all. See you later. Bye. And die. I don't want to do it at a nighttime. It interrupt everybody's schedule. I just sort of want to say goodbye to everybody without them knowing, go to bed that night, die. I don't know how I'll die. If the Lord, I hope I go by way of the rapture. But I have, God knows it's true, been obsessed with the day of my death. I don't want to get to the day of my death and look back and have huge regrets. We all have regrets. All of us. But I don't want to get to the end of the line and say, wow, did I mess up here? God knows it's true. Almost without fail, before I ever preach, I always think this may be the last message. This just may be the last message. Dr. Jack Howe's last message was on the King James Bible. I want to preach more than just a little tiny little sugar stick. I want to preach something of value to my people. I kneel and pray. The last thing I do, I always kneel and pray. Tonight I kneeled and prayed with Rob. And I said, Lord, and as he was praying, I was praying with him, I want this one to really count for you. This may be the last one. Brother Bud, good to see you. This may be the last one. I want this to be the very best. I have lived, when I came here and you let me come, I said, if you'll let me stay, and if God will give me health, I want to pastor this church 50 years. Not very many churches have called since I've been here saying, would you consider leaving? But the few little things have come here and there. They said, would you pray about it? I said, I won't pray about it. I will not pray about that. They said, would you just consider praying about this particular ministry or this church? Would you? I said, I won't pray about it. Another church comes available with a better, quote, package for me. I'm not praying about it. God, it's like me praying for a different wife. I don't want a different wife. I'm married way out of my league already. I don't want different children. God gave us the best. I don't want different grandchildren. I don't want a different church. But almost 38 years been here. I don't want to give that up. If you'll let me stay, I want to hit that 50 by the grace of God. Now, wait a minute. That end day has always been in sight. The end of a thing is better than the beginning. My question tonight, just simply don't live life. Here's my question. Where are you headed? Where are you going? What's the goal? The Apostle Paul knew. The Apostle Paul says, I press toward the mark of the prize of the high calling of God in Christ. It's like if we put a big bullseye. I was going to do that, but I didn't want to mess this sign up. A big bullseye right there. I press. I'm going for the center of that thing. That's where I'm headed. That's the target. That's where I'm headed. You cannot be the right husband, neither can I, or the right wife, or the right child, or the right student, unless you get a target. What are you aiming for? Well, I don't know. I'm here. I'm in college, and I don't know if I'll ever get married. Maybe some guy asked me if he will. I'm just going to jump. Why? Why? The guy might be a jerk, or she might be a jerkette. No. No, you want to study this thing. Is she a Proverbs 31? Is he a man of God? Does he want to be a good husband? Does he want to be a good daddy? Fellows, look at these girls. Will not she be a good wife? Will she be a good mother? Where's your target? What are you aiming for? Husbands and wives, I hope the wheels are running right now. Say, where are we going? The Apostle said, Paul said, I press toward the mark. Jesus knew where he was going. He set his eyes, the book of Luke says, toward Jerusalem. And he kept heading toward Jerusalem. And everyone at his journey, he got closer and closer and closer. He said, I'm going to Jerusalem. I'm to die in Jerusalem. After chapter number 9, when he said, no man having put his hand to the plow, looking back, he never looked back. He kept going forward. That's my target. There's a cross waiting for me. That's my goal. I think of Caleb. Caleb knew what he wanted. I want that mountain. That's my goal. I've been waiting 40 years, and now at age 85, as I'm strong today as I was back then, I want that mountain. And God is mountain. You must know where you're headed. You must know where you're going. Too many pastors, I'm afraid, Brother Herter, we're evolving. And we get in the ministry, and the whole thing in our concept, it's big, it's growth, it's got to be growing. I don't know where we get that. We don't teach that. But we're so enamored with bigness, and thank God, God grows the church upon this rock. I will build my church. And because a church gets large, it doesn't mean that the man has to be worldly. And because the church stays small, it doesn't mean he's godly. But God may have you be a country preacher. And if you're a man of God, don't be, say, well, it's not growing like I want, so I better check this new way over here or this new way over here and involve. No, this is the time right now to begin to figure out what you believe. This is the time before you get married to figure out what you believe about the home. You just saw an indication about prayer, something that you should believe in your life. If I get married, I'm going to have prayer. I'm going to have family Bible time. I'm going to be a family man. I'm going to put away the childish things. I'm going to stop getting on the sports field. I'm starting to become a husband, a father, and I'll live for my family. I think of before I came here, almost 40 years ago, I was sitting down at this time writing down, if I ever get to be a pastor, I was an assistant pastor, but if God ever allows me to be a pastor, here is what I believe. Here is what I would like to, how I'd like the church to become and where it goes. I can remember 39 plus years ago, I had it all finished. I wanted 10 commandments like God had 10. I wanted 10 principles or 10 rules for the way I wanted to lead a church by the grace of God. Came up with 13, and I decided, I said, like the Constitution was written, it's written. You can add amendments to strengthen it. You can't take it away. Whenever you remove the founding principles of any organization, you announce its doom. And so I put them down, and we started over here on First Street at a hotel. This time of the year, we used to have the workers' clinic on Tuesday night, and I would explain to you the fall campaign, and I'd always give you those 13 convictions, how we're going to go with the church. And then we went over to Marriott Hotel, and we had different themes always, and we went to a place that all the workers had come. Now we cover it with workers' meeting. Once a year, I'll pass out. Well, whatever secretary does is, let's have it as an insert this Wednesday night in the prayer page. We've added to that with some more amendments to strengthen it. But we're not removing. They say, well, the world's changing. The world may change, but bless God, this book hasn't changed. And what we wrote in there is based upon this book. Friend, I want to tell you something. I didn't come here and say, okay, now what's the new thing? I remember when the new thing was to drop the word church. And in the 70s and 80s, we became centers and fellowships. We never changed the name. We started with the word church. We're ending with the word church. Found it 118 times in the Bible. A word church is a Greek word ekklesia, which means a called out assembly of the world. The emerging church is just the opposite. They're saying, let's become like the world to win the world. The church, by very nature, is not to become a mirror of the world. The church is to be a testimony for Jesus Christ. So when the name center and the name fellowships became popular, we stayed with the word church. And then they began to drop church and then say the word Baptist is offensive. Tell that to the martyrs of yesteryear. Tell that to those who have given their lives. Tell those that are buried in the catacombs. Friend, I want to tell you something. I'm not ashamed of that word Baptist. And so what do we have today now? We have all these churches. You don't even know they're churches because people say you're supposed to be a community. And the community is you be the grape or the vine or the branch or the door or the bridge or the morning star or the sweet tomato. I don't know what you are. I love our name. North, because we're going north. Is Mount Sinai on the sides of the north, the city of our great God? I love the valley because this is our area where God's called us to reach. I love the word Baptist, and I love that word church. We're not going to be messing around with it. No, friend, I figured it out before I ever came here. We're a church. Yes, we have that philosophy. Yes, we have worker set, and we have a constitution, and we have a staff manual, and we have a deacon's manual. We have a Sunday school manual. We know our tenfold purpose of the Sunday school. Why? You don't start Sunday school and say, now where are we headed? We're headed, I'll tell you where. First of all, in the Sunday school, salvation. Every student must be saved. Submission, obedience to

go. I know what I believe about missions. But I'm afraid many are going into the ministry and evolving. That should have been long decided, long before you ever get in the ministry. You young man, that's why you're in Bible college. Thank God for dodgeball and football and basketball and fun and Starbucks. But friend, far more important than that is get alone with God and begin to write things down and jot things down and listen. Say, this is what I believe on. Thus saith the word of God, the Bible. I have to become one of these little user-friendly type churches, and they're invading all over America. So, well, man, those are the big churches, and those are churches getting the money. That's not the criteria for pleasing God. I have before me the notes of the emerging church, and that's the big thing today, the emerging church. I'll read to you about what they say of themselves, and the emerging churches are the largest churches in America. Here's what the emerging church says of itself. We are a group of mixed of many beliefs. Doesn't that scare you? We include partial theology and beliefs of post-evangelicals, neo-charismatic, liberals, post-liberals, Eastern religions. The emerging church, and by the way, these are nice people. The emerging church doesn't believe that there's absolute truth in any religion. The Bible, though used as the primary text, is interpreted and questioned. Interfaith dialogue is important to the church. We all discuss it. Friend, God called upon us in these last days, has chosen the foolishness of preaching. The word preach means keruk. It's a Greek word to lift your voice in the herald and declare with authority. Now, it's not, what do you think? What do you think? The Bible says there's not many teachers. We don't get around and discuss what that God gives leadership in the home. We don't say, kids, what do you think about discipline? What do you think about this? No, dad sets the direction. He's the head of the house. He sets a direction. The wife guides the direction of the home. God has it all set, ladies and gentlemen. The home doesn't need to be that difficult. He told us how to do it. The church doesn't need to be this difficult. The emerging church considers evangelism, we call it soul winning, spreading the word of God, unhelpful. Instead, they believe that the way you do this is through social work. They believe in the community first. Even politically in this city, about 10, 12 years ago, they start talking to all the community, what we do in the community. By the way, God uses the word city a lot. And they think that a church is a community. They think the community is first and this church is second. They believe helping more is more important than talking and praying and eternal salvation. There's no institutional coordination of tiered power within the church. Well, that's anti-Bible. God has called men to pastor churches, and he gave the church gave him deacons. That's the Bible. Communication with God is believed to be as effective when done directly through social work and acts of kindness. It's not how you communicate with God. What you're doing in the community. During the rituals, and they call the services rituals, pastors often use videos, contemporary music, even TV segments to explain the church community-oriented mindset. The emphasis is more on social work than prayer and spirituality. The church also is emphatic about the use of modern equipment, technology. They use it in an attempt to entertain and appeal to the community. The members of this movement put a high emphasis on good works, social activism. Friend, I thank God for good works, and we want to do good works. That's a sign of a child of God. But friend, our job, our task is going into all the world and preach the gospel. That's why we're having a big day Sunday to bring the people to the house of God and teach and preach God's word. I read these.

0: things I grieve as I read them. It speaks about the fact that contemporary music and films are expressions of spirituality with the goal of making the goal of the church gathering to reflect the local community's taste. Stop my job to figure out what you like and your taste, and then reflect my message about what you like. I'm to preach, thus saith the Lord. The emerging church claims that they have created safe environments. They have rejected the dogmas of conservatives and evangelicalism and fundamentalism. While some, they quote, evangelicals emphasize eternal salvation, the emerging church emphasizes the here and now. That's why you'll see so many topics on relativism and relationships. And I saw a six-week series on, I've never said it in the pulpit, but SEX. What are we doing having that in our pulpits? Well, why is it a six-week seminar behind a sacred desk? It's all about social, it's all missional living and temporal society issues of the day. They talk about it includes social activism and hospitality and acts of kindness and holistic involvement. Dealing with the temporal and the social issues, not thinking about later. No, friend, we ought to be living for the end day. Teach us to number our days that we may apply our hearts unto wisdom. Psalm 90. That's why he says, oh, satisfy us early. He's talking with age. Satisfy us early as an 8-year-old, a 10-year-old, a 15-year-old, a 20-year-old. Satisfy us early. Why? Because our days teach us to number our days. If you live to be 70 in that text, you're going to live 25,540 days. Those days ought to be used for God. One day God may bring a mate and you'll stand at this altar. And friend, that day you ought to have a vision for your home. I'm not suggesting it's all going to work out that way. But you still ought to have a vision for your home. This sweet couple, the Brocklins, did not have a vision of an auto accident. But they're staying together. And they're close and they turn to God. And you'll see Mindy speak on that video tomorrow. A powerful, powerful video that no, if you had told me a month or two or a year ago that we'd go through something, I said, no, I can't do that. And she says, oh, God's grace is sufficient. Sometimes we have a mate that has cancer or some terminal illness and that mate bails on them. You didn't have a vision. For better, for worse, for richer, for poor, in sickness and health, till death do us part. I'm suggesting tonight, the writer here in Ecclesiastes 7 says, the end of a thing is better than a beginning. I'm suggesting the Bible says we press toward the mark. You think tonight of you in schools, kindergarten, elementary, junior high, senior high, college, master's, you think of that. Let me take one out of that group. Let's think of a 4-year college, whether it's a secondary college, a city college, a state college, a university, a Bible college. 75% that enroll as freshmen quit before they graduate. The graduating classes of all institutions are 25%. I'm so thankful that God put something in my heart. I'm going to finish college. I'm going to finish it. And I'll tell you what, there are days it was finishing me. There's days I didn't like it. There are days I could not pay my bill. I got called in the office and said, Jack, you have to have your bill paid by Friday at 5 o'clock. And I thought, oh, dear God, I'm working a job, and I'm working this job, and I'm not going to call my dad. I'm going to pay that bill. I'm going to work hard. I'm going to do what I can do, and I'm going to stay at this thing. And somehow graduated, and the bill was taken care of. I think of your mate, you need to know where you're going. I think of your parenting. Man, if you're married to a wife with great wisdom, it'd be good if you listened to your wife about parenting. She might have better, there's something about a heart of a woman. And it might be very wise if you listened. I tell you, I don't want to be bossed around. There's something about a man. I don't want to be, oh, yes, honey, can I stand now? Thank you. Can I sit now? Oh, yes, I throw in that book. I should have sat. Yes, I know that now. What's that about? I don't want to be a little weasel. But I want to listen. There's something in the heart of a woman about motherhood. Sometimes some of you men have nutty ideas. El crazio. That's Espanol talk right there. I'm talking about tonight. I'm talking about, and by the way, I hope I get, that wasn't meant to offend anybody, so don't get worried about it. I can say that in the Spanish department, they won't have a problem with it. I just say it to the Americans, I guess. But I want you to know, your wife's not dumb. She might talk to you that you're so harsh, or you're so soft with this thing, you don't take a stand, or you're so wishy-washy, and don't get mad and yell and scream at her. Maybe sit down, and maybe you could talk these things out. Say, let's work at this. Because the end goal, oh, we've enjoyed our end goal with these kids, and we're not finished with their lives, but they left our home. They've embraced this book. They've embraced the faith of their mother and their faith of their daddy. Somehow we left our families and we embraced what our parents taught us and they embraced what our grandparents taught them. And sometimes you have a prodigal son or prodigal daughter, and if that be the case, we don't need to, from the pastor to the pastor's wife to the church, throw barbs at that family. We need to pray for that family. Family needs to have an end in sight. I can recall, and we just decided early, we were going to have a family dinner every night at dinner. It's not called supper. It's called dinner. Breakfast, lunch, and dinner. Some of you folks, how many are supper people? You have problems. I'll preach to you later, some other week when we have more time. The family, we wanted a candle lit, godly Christian music, quiet, not keep on the fire and light. I like that tonight to start the service. That's not dinner time. And my wife said, let's not allow the kids to ever talk about one another, about school. You know what Tim did in school today? Of course, that would never be the subject because Tim was always like his dad. But sometimes the girls were out of, you know how girls are. We never allowed that. Dinner, we thought, should be a calming time, a happy time, a sweet time, a time of talking kindly to one another. I think of investing. You better put the target. What are you going to, we decided with that missions conference years ago, lay up for yourselves treasure in heaven. And I must tell you right now, there is an area I have failed. I wish I would have done it differently. I've not made preparation for old age. It was foolish of me. I was wrong. There's nothing wrong with 401ks. I thought there was always going to be time. I just thought that it was going to be okay later. And when I get older, I was going to take care of that. You don't take care of that older. Nothing wrong with praying as the ant storeth in the summer. Nothing wrong with preparing for old age. And I won't say we did not do it. I did not do it. We buried our lives here with no regrets. But you ought to see, where are we headed? What's your target? Where are you pressing toward? What's the mark? See, the end of the thing is better. Ask the farmer. Spring and planting is great, but it's the harvest which is the better. Ask the soldier that goes off to the battle, off to war, as he misses that mortar fire and those bullets flying over his head. Ask him what's better, going or coming home. And the ship pulls in the dock, and you look where the plane rests there on the tarmac is your little children and family, ask the soldier what's better, leaving or coming home. Ask the traveler, all these years I've traveled so much, I tell you, that flight's coming and it's getting lower and lower in San Jose or San Francisco or Oakland. And I'll say, Lord, I've prayed for this trip. There's been four legs to this trip. And in a moment, it's going down. And those wheels are going to touch. And they touch. And I will say, always, always, thank you, God. Another safe trip. I like coming home. I don't enjoy leaving. I don't enjoy a hotel by myself. And I enjoy coming home. I have so much more to preach. I'm out of time. So let me stop and just summarize. Get a target. You're going to have to figure out what you're headed toward. What are you shooting at? So, well, I'm not married. I don't have a family. Doesn't mean you can't have a target. Doesn't mean you can't have a goal. I'm a widow. I'm a widow. Well, still have a target. Still have a goal. Let's stand together, please. Our Father, these people are the world's best. I'm so blessed. My wife and I have been so blessed by the people of North Valley Baptist Church. And I pray that tonight, that every person in this room would begin to put in their mind, what am I aiming at? What's my target? Where am I going? What am I shooting at? Spiritually. With the family. Financially, soul winning, church work. May we not just be an evolving person. May we take these days in our youth, in our young life, and figure out where you'd have us to go, and then go get on that journey and not stop, not waver. Lord, looking back through these years, I know I don't have regret that we got a plan of attack. And we stayed with that plan of attack. Oh, how I wish I could have labored that where I wanted to tonight when I was church work. But I do pray that every person here would recognize in this room that church work is preaching and singing and praying and soul winning. Oh, most of the rest of these programs, most could be done away with. I love the sports, and almost all the sports could be done away with. We might be a better church because preaching and singing and praying and soul winning is the foundation of this church. May we never lose sight of that.
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2: One of television's most successful producers stated his sincere conviction that in any television script that is to be commercially successful, it must violate at least three of the Ten Commandments. Do you know what a situational comedy is? It's to cause you to laugh at something. Now, when you laugh at something, you don't take it seriously anymore. And if the devil can get you to laughing at the transgression of the Ten Commandments, you see what he's done? He says, you don't have to take that seriously. That's comical. And so we have a generation that's laughing its way into hell. And they're being systematically seduced. Now, that's the reason you, as parents, need to set some limits. You need to say this thing called MTV is just out of bounds. You are foolish, my friend. If you think that you can watch that and it will not affect you, can a man take a fire in his bosom and be not burned? You need to set some limits in your home.
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3: I get blessed just hanging around this place. You think I'm joking, but I'm not. I feel close to the Lord riding with your pastor. You don't know how close I felt a couple of times this week, so you pray for us. But let me encourage you, really invite, pray, do what you can do, especially Friday night, a message God has used in a wonderful way, When Demons Dance with delight. Look in your Bible, 1 Corinthians chapter number 3. I'll begin reading with verse number 11. The Apostle Paul said, "For other foundation can no man lay than is laid, which is Jesus Christ. Now if any man build upon this foundation, gold, silver, precious stones, wood, hay, stubble, every man's work shall be made manifest, for the day shall declare it, because it shall be revealed by fire. And the fire shall try every man's work of what sort it is. If any man's work abide, which is built thereupon, he shall receive a reward. If any man's work shall be burned, he shall suffer loss, but he himself shall be saved, yet so as by fire." In every life at some times there comes trouble, heartache, disappointment, and discouragement. Nobody here tonight in your entire lifetime will go through as much as the Apostle Paul went through. What Paul endured to serve God is shocking. He was beaten with whips. He was stoned and left for dead. He spent years in a stinking Roman prison. Paul said this, "I've suffered hunger, I've suffered thirst, I've suffered cold, I've suffered nakedness." But now the amazing thing is this. The Apostle Paul never stopped serving God till one day a Roman axe severed his head from his body. Time and time again, I ask myself one question. What was it that gripped and drove and compelled the Apostle Paul to serve God? I believe one thing was this. Paul realized someday after this life ended, every single believer was going to come, stand alone before Jesus Christ, open his mouth, give an account of the way he had spent his life. It was Paul that said, every one of us, that's Christians, will give an account of himself unto God. It was Paul that said, we must all, that's believers, appear before the judgment seat of Christ. I'm convinced tonight, if that great Bible doctrine would move from our head down to our heart, it would affect every aspect of our Christian life. First of all, the Apostle Paul talks about a restriction. Look in your Bible at verse number 11. Paul said, "Other foundation can no man lay than is laid, which is Jesus Christ." Now, in that verse, Paul talks about Bible salvation. In that verse, Paul makes three statements about Bible salvation that shock the average unsaved man. Number one, Paul said, Bible salvation is not by human effort. He said, other foundation can no man lay. Paul said, you cannot work or labor or earn your way to heaven. Surprising enough, that's all throughout the Bible. The Bible says, not by works of righteousness, which we have done, but according to his mercy has he saved us. The Bible says, for by grace are you saved through faith, and that not of yourselves. Hear it. It's a gift of God, not of works. The Apostle Paul said, knowing this, I'm sure of this, that a man is not justified by the works of the law, but by faith in Jesus Christ. Across America, hotels, motels, restaurants, airlines, I ask people this question. If you were to die, do you know you'd go to heaven? Time and time again, they want to tell me what they've done. I've joined the church. I've been baptized. I buy Girl Scout cookies and eat every one. You know, hear me, friend. Bible salvation is not based on your works. It's a gift you accept, and that gift was purchased by Jesus Christ on the cross of Calvary. Number one, first of all, salvation is not by human effort. Number two, Bible salvation is already paid for. Look at that verse again. Other foundation can no man lay than is laid. Past tense. What's that refer to? God's Son hangs on Calvary. At noonday it becomes pitch black. As he hangs there, the sweat runs down, the blood drips down. As he hangs there, on each side there's a thief. They hear each other as they gasp for breath. They hear each other as they moan in pain. Pretty soon, in the darkness, God's Son grips the nails. He cries out. He makes the greatest statement this world's ever heard. He said, it, he didn't say I, he said, it is finished. What? Thank God. He said salvation's paid for. Hear me, friend. Christ didn't say, I'll pay half, you'll pay half. Christ didn't say, I'll start it, you finish it. Thank God. He said, I finished it. I paid the whole price it takes to get you into heaven. Number three, Bible salvation depends on there being a time when you personally accept Christ. Look at that verse again. Other foundation can no man lay than is laid, which is Jesus Christ. Again, let me emphasize, Bible salvation is not found in a creed or a building or a sacrament. Bible salvation is found in a person, and that person is Jesus Christ, God's Son. The Apostle Paul said, I never done to you, first of all, the gospel. Now watch it. Here's the divine definition of the gospel. The gospel tells you how to go to heaven. It goes like this, how that Christ died for our sin, according to the scripture. He was buried. He rose again the third day, according to the scripture. Comprehend that, friend. In God's definition of the gospel, it starts with Christ. It has Christ in the middle. It has Christ in the end. Why? Bible salvation is entirely Christ and receiving Him as your personal Savior. First of all, He starts with a restriction. Then He moves to believers. He says, the judgment seat of Christ. A day whenever a believer stands before Christ, number one, is the day of revelation. Look at your Bible, please, at verse number 13. Every man's work shall be made manifest, referring to born-again Christians now, for the day shall declare it, because it shall be revealed by fire. And the fire shall try every man's work of what sort it is. First of all, fellow believer, the judgment seat of Christ, this revelation, is impartial. If you're saved, you cannot avoid it. You cannot be excused from it. You cannot detour around it. If you're saved, get ready, because someday you will stand at the judgment seat of Christ. Now, watch how Paul hammers this thing, that you cannot miss the judgment seat of Christ. Look in your Bible. Look at verse number 12. Now, if any man, verse 13, the first phrase, every man's work. The last phrase, every man's work. Verse 14, if any man's work. Verse 15, if any man's work. Look back, please, at verse number 8. In verse 8, Paul says, he that planteth and he that watereth are one, and every man shall receive his own reward according to his own labor. You cannot miss the judgment seat of Christ. When I was a boy growing up, there were two words I got confused. Now that I'm older, much, much wiser, I come to realize those two words mean the exact same thing. Now, the words are demon and dentist. Folks, I want to tell you, those two words are mighty close. Demon and dentist. All right, now, when I was a boy growing up, my mother never had psychology, okay? I'm at bed at night, she comes in the bedroom, she says, now, son, don't forget. It's kind of like good news and bad news, okay? Son, don't forget. First thing in the morning, you don't go to school. That's the good news. Then there come the bad news. Tomorrow, you go right to Dr. Smith's office. I hated that. I did. What I do, I lay awake all night long, make up all these things that were wrong with me. This morning, I'd walk in the kitchen. I'd say, Mother, I got some bad news. I contacted tuberculosis last night, therefore I can't go and see the dentist. I told my mom, I've had tuberculosis, polio, jungle rot, swine flu, athlete's feet, friend, you name it, I had it. Guess what? The next day, I wound up in the dentist chair. He had both hands crammed in my little bitty, teeny weeny, itsy bitsy mouth. Now, what I'm saying is this, all right? You may sit home on Sunday night. You may rarely come on Wednesday night. You may never go on visitation. There is one appointment you can't miss, friend. You will stand. Ready or not, you'll stand at the judgment seat of Christ. First of all, it's impartial. Number two, it's illuminating. In verse number 13, Paul uses three phrases that seem to indicate the judgment seat of Christ is not you and Christ in a private room. No, it's an open, public judgment. When I'm judged, you'll see that. When you're judged, I'll witness that. Look at verse 13. First of all, he said, every man's work shall be made manifest. One man said this. Here's the idea. Every man's work is put on parade. A parade is a public affair. Look at verse number 2. He said, for the day shall declare it. Christ said, that which is done in secret will be shouted from the housetops. The idea of an open public judgment. Phrase number 3, it shall be destroyed by fire. No, my friend, it shall be revealed by fire. Now, I think at the judgment seat of Christ, primarily, it's our character, not our individual sins, our character that's revealed publicly. Dr. Lee Robertson, pastor of the great Highland Park Baptist Church in Chattanooga, Tennessee, so one morning he got to the office at 7 o'clock, reading his Bible, and all of a sudden he heard somebody pounding on the office door. He ran in, opened the door, and there stood a man. The man said, "Sir, excuse me. I know you're busy. I hate to bother you, but I can't wait. I want to get saved." The Robertson said, "Fine, come on in." The man came in. Dr. Robertson got his Bible, sat down, showed the man those four great facts. Number one, he was a sinner. Because of his sin, he was separated from God and separated from heaven. Number three, in spite of his sin, God loved him so much that Christ on the cross became a substitute and paid for his sin. And number four, to become a child of God, he had to personally make a definite decision at a definite time to receive Christ. Lee Robertson explained the plan of salvation. The man said, "Sir, I want to get saved." They knelt down together, and the man prayed and accepted Christ. Lee Robertson said, "My friend, are you on your way to work?" The man said, "No, sir. I just got off work. I work the night shift." He said, "Sir, where do you work?" I said, "I work out here at the combustion engineering plant." Lee Robertson said, "My friend, that's wonderful. I want to tell you why. I have a deacon works out there." He said, "If you have any questions on the Bible, how to live for God, be sure and look this man up. He'll be a great help for you in the Christian life." He said, "The man's name is Mr. So-and-so." Lee Robertson said when he mentioned the deacon's name, the man became restless. He stared at the floor. His face turned red, and pretty soon he said, "Sir, I already know that man. In fact," he said, "I know him pretty well. Said the last 11 years, that man has worked two machines down from me." He said, "Sir, not one time in 11 years has that man said one word to me about God or the Bible or Christ or salvation. In fact," he said, "that man has the most vulgar, sore mouth in that entire plant." He said, "Sir, even godless, loose, unsaved women intentionally will detour two and three aisles to keep from coming near that man because of the filth and vulgarity that just flows from his mouth." Then the man stood up. He said, "Sir, thank you. Thank you for showing me how to be saved. I appreciate it. But I think I'll find another church to join, and you're smart enough to figure out why." But the man turned around and walked out the door. Why do I tell you that? At that time, the Highland Park Baptist Church was the third largest church there was. At that time, the membership was 23,000 people. Put that together. Here's a man that fooled 23,000 people, elected a deacon in the world's third largest church. When he stands before Christ, he'll stand there ashamed and disgraced and embarrassed. It doesn't matter who you fool, buddy. At the judgment seat of Christ, you'll realize you played the fool because your real character is revealed publicly. Number one, a restriction. Number two, a judge day of revelation. Number three, for some Christians, I hope for you, it's a wonderful day of reward. Look in your Bible, please. Look in your Bible at verse number 14. If any man's work abide, which he has built thereupon, he shall receive a reward. Now, please allow me to emphasize this. The rewards are something you earn in the Christian life. I want to make this plain. You cannot earn salvation. Understand that. The Bible says it's a gift. You don't earn a gift. You receive a gift. But understand that. The rewards are something we can earn. What are they? Now, in the Bible, they're spoken of in the form of crowns. Follow me, please. The Bible talks about five crowns. There was one crown only a pastor can have. I'm sure someday Pastor Sluice will have that crown. I'm sure someday Brother Defoe will have that crown. Understand that. Pastors are so special to God. They're the only ones can get that crown. But now hear this. There are four crowns every Christian could have. There are four crowns every Christian should have. There are four crowns when you stand before Christ, he'll expect you to have. The Apostle Paul said, hear the wording, look to yourself. What's he saying? It's your responsibility. You cannot play the blame game at the judgment seat of Christ. He said, look to yourself, hear it, that you receive a full reward. What did Paul say? It's God's will. Every Christian get all four crowns. Now, what are these crowns? Number one, first of all, there's a crown given to those that love Christ's coming. In the Bible, 200 times in the New Testament, it tells us that Jesus Christ is coming again. That's called the rapture of the church. That could happen any single time. All right, now, let's say after the service tonight, if you're a good Baptist, and if you're a good Baptist, you eat something before you go to bed tonight. Amen? That's right. That's a Baptist sacrament right there. Every good Baptist eats something before he goes to bed at night. Now, you go home tonight, you have your little snack or buffet or whatever it is, and you get your pink pajamas on with the purple elephants, and you hop in bed. All right. Now, let's say about 2 o'clock in the morning, all of a sudden, you hear a trumpet blast. You say, that stinking neighbor kid. He's joined the band. I'm going to kill him. And you stretch real big, and as you stretch, you kind of open your eyes, and there stands the Lord. Here's the question. Would you be glad to see the Lord? You say, Brother Mark, I think I can be honest and say, I love the Lord. Follow me carefully. That crown is not given to those that love the Lord. It's given to those that love his appearing. And there's all the difference in the world in those two things, my friend. Let me explain it to you. When I was a boy growing up, I was in the sixth grade. Mother worked at a factory, normally 5 days a week. Friday night, she came home. We're having supper. Out of the blue, Mother turned to me and said, Son, you know, for a sixth grader, you are just super mature. I said, Mother, I realized that a number of years now. But she said, Son, she said, you're so mature. Starting tomorrow, she said, I have to work half a day until noon at the factory. But because you're so mature, I'm not going to get a babysitter. I'm going to let you stay home all by yourself. I said, Mother, don't fret. I can handle it. Now, the next morning, Mother got up. She goes to work. I got up. I'm walking around the house. All of a sudden, I had the dumbest thought I ever had in my life, okay? Let me emphasize, it was dumb, it was ignorant, it was a thought. I said, you know, being a mature sixth grader, it must be time I start smoking. Now, let me emphasize, okay? It was dumb, it was ignorant. My mother didn't smoke, but I looked around the house. I found some strips of cardboard about that long. I got the matches, got the scotch tape, I got a can of coffee. I stuck out back behind the oil barrels where nobody would see me. Now, I put down a big strip of cardboard. I filled it full of coffee. I rolled it up tight and scotch taped it shut. I put it in my mouth and struck a match. I took a deep, deep drag. And then I took a deep, deep gag. It was awful. It really was. But hey, being a mature sixth grader, it was time to fire up the Smokies, all right? I'd puff a while, play a while, puff a while, play a while. All of a sudden, it hit me. If Mother was to come home and catch me smoking, she would not rejoice. Neither would I. So I went in the house, got the old alarm clock. I brought the alarm clock out, put it right on the oil barrels where I could watch it. Now, I'd puff a while, play a while, puff a while, play a while. Pretty soon I thought, you know, I must be more mature than I thought I was. Those little cigarettes don't satisfy. I'm going to make a big one. Now, what I did, I got two strips of cardboard about that long. I scotch taped it end to end. Now, I filled that thing full of coffee. I rolled it up, and I scotch taped it shut. If it was a Tipperella or a Panatella, I'm not sure, but it definitely was a millimeter longer. Now, I got that thing in my mouth, and I struck a match. Friend, let me tell you something, okay? Smoking coffee is not for rookies, okay? I'll tell you what. You got to have good nerves to smoke coffee. Here's why. You tip that thing, all the coffee drains out. You got to hold it straight and puff quick, okay? So, man, I'm fired up. I got the match. I'm trying to suck on that. All of a sudden behind me, I heard a voice. The voice said, Son, When you're an only child, that narrows the possibilities a great deal. It really does, you know. Yeah. The voice said, "Son, what are you doing?" I turned around. There was my mother. My first statement was right. I said, "Mama, you're never going to believe this. But there was this big black bug tried to attack me, eat me up. I said, Mom, I've captured the black bug. I'm burning it up. I'm saving civilization." That's what I told her. Can I tell you something? When my mom got through, it was not the black bug had been burned up. It was part of my anatomy that had been burned up. But hear it, hear it. What was the problem? The alarm clock ran down and stopped. Now, friend, I loved my mother. I really did. But I didn't love her appearing. Will you hear your Bible? Hear it, hear it. Little children, abide in him, that when he shall appear, we may have confidence and not be ashamed before him at his coming. Oh, how sad when Jesus comes. Some Christians will have a filthy mind, some with soiled lips, some whose feet have trod where they should not have gone, some whose hands have handled the impure and the vile, and they'll not rejoice to see Christ. They'll be embarrassed and disgraced, but thank God when our life is pure, when he comes, he brings a crown. Number one, there's a crown given to those who love Christ appearing. Number two, there's a crown given to those that live pure. James said, "Blessed is the man that endures temptation, for when he is tried, he shall receive a crown." For what? Living pure. I could almost hear somebody. Brother Mark, you know, you're pretty lucky. And really, I am. I mean that. 42, 44 weeks a year. During the day, I'm with wonderful men like your pastor. At night, I'm with you wonderful people here and in other churches. Somebody said, "Brother Mark, I want to tell you something. Get out in the real world, okay? Get out in the factory. Get out in some office. Sin is glamorized, is practiced. Purity and right living is laughed at and ridiculed and made fun of. Brother Mark, I want to tell you something. You get out in the real world, buddy, you cannot live for God." Have you gone as far in your Bible reading this year as Genesis 6? I hope you have, and shame on you if you haven't. Okay. Genesis 6 says, God looked down from heaven and saw the imagination of man's mind was only evil continually. It was a continual process. Nobody lived right, acted right, thought right, lived right. But hear it, in that great context of sin and wickedness, your Bible says this. It says, Noah walked with God. Understand that. Hear me. Noah, dear friend, didn't own a Bible, but he walked with God. Noah didn't have a wonderful church to go to like you do, but he walked with God. Technically, Noah was not indwelt by the Holy Spirit, which you are if you're saved, but he walked with God. What I'm saying is this, if back there, without a Bible, without a church, without the indwelling Holy Spirit, Noah said, "I'm going to do right and be right and act right and talk right," and he walked with God, how much more should you and I walk with God? We've got the completed Word of God. We're indwelt with the Holy Spirit of God. You have a wonderful church that God honors. There is no excuse, no excuse God ever accepts for filthy living. Friend, God just didn't say it. He wrote it down. It's still right there. "Be ye holy, for I am holy, saith the Lord God." God's standards never change. The standards for God's people remain the same. If you're saved, your life should be like the life of Jesus Christ. And you should magnify him by the way you live. Sometimes when I preach, I see folk get under conviction. Sometimes they get the wiggles. Sometimes they break out in a sweat. On occasions, tears come down their cheeks. Every time that happens, The thought goes through my mind at the judgment seat of Christ. It is not Joe Mark they sit in front of. At the judgment seat of Christ is God's holy Son with eyes of fire. They're on their knees in front of. Oh, the shame, the disgrace. But thank God if we live for Him and honor Him and bless Him, when He comes, He brings a crown. The third crown is given to those that are faithful. The Bible says in Revelation 2, "Be thou faithful unto death, and I'll give thee a crown." In Matthew's Gospel, chapter 25, two times Jesus says, "Well done, follow this, good, there's more, and faithful servant." See, the last 4 or 5 years, I've been told this a number of times, and the people are always so polite. You know, Brother Mark, I know you're sincere, but we're not under law, we're under grace, you know. I can read the Bible when I want to, I can pray if I get around to it, if nothing intervenes, and I can go to the house of God. Brother Mark, remember, we're not under law, we're under grace. I can just serve God when I get some kind of a woolly-willy feeling inside, but we're not under law, we're under grace. Can I give you one verse, please? The Bible says, it is required in a steward that a man be found faithful. Your Bible says faithfulness is not an option. It says faithfulness is a requirement to honor Jesus Christ. Faithfulness in Bible reading, faithfulness in prayer, faithfulness in church, faithfulness in witnessing, faithfulness in tithing. The Bible says it's required of a Christian that a man be found faithful. God help us, friend. God help us. I was in Ohio years ago. I'll never forget this. Hinckley Ridge, Ohio. Turn the television on to watch the news, and it was the day they blew up the Marine compound in Beirut, Lebanon. 280 Marines killed, hundreds and hundreds injured, and they had them on cots up and down the main street of Beirut, Lebanon, with sheets over them, those that remained. The Marines flew in General Paul Kelly to be in charge of the whole thing. Well, the news that night, it showed General Kelly going from cot to cot trying to encourage the fallen soldiers. Come the cot of a young man, 21 years old, in the compound when it was blowing up. Young man had been blinded in both eyes. His eyes were heavily bandaged. The man had trouble breathing. They performed a tracheotomy so he could breathe. Therefore, he could not talk. And General Kelly came to his cot and said, "Son," he said, "we're proud of you, boy." He said, "It's young men like you made the Marine Corps what it is today." He said, "Now, son, you're fighting the greatest battle you'll ever fight." He said, "No, you can't give up. You're a Marine. A Marine does not surrender. A Marine does not give up. A Marine does not retreat from ground he has already gained." He said, "Young man, don't you dare surrender. You keep fighting. You keep struggling, one breath at a time." He said, "America's proud of you. We're pulling for you. We're praying for you, son. God bless you." As General Kelly talked to that young boy lying there blinded, he reached up, and for some reason he felt General Kelly's face. He came down as he moved his fingers out on the shoulders. He felt 4 stars on each shoulder. You could see it. Slowly, I'm sure with much effort and tremendous pain, that young man threw his shoulders back and lay as straight as he could on that cot. He raised his hand to give a salute, but he was so weak that temporarily his strength faltered. And then, with the surge of adrenaline, he gave a salute. Man, when I saw that, I said, "Thank God there's some faithfulness right there." That's what it's about. That's what it's about. 2 days later, the cameras are still there. General Kelly's there. He's going cot to cot. He comes back to the cot of that young Marine. He said, "Son, I'm so happy to hear you're doing better." He said, "Now remember, you're a Marine. We don't give up. We don't surrender. We're not quitters. Marines are men." He said, "Son, you've gained some ground. Don't you dare give up that ground. You keep fighting and struggling one breath at a time, but don't you dare quit, young man. You represent the United States Marine Corps." He said, "I want to tell you, we're proud of you, son." He said, keep fighting, keep battling. He said, by the way, I understand today is your 22nd birthday. He said, I brought you something. Will you just hold out your hand? The young boy did. On his hand, he put a felt-covered box. A young Marine felt around and pretty soon opened the box. And as he felt inside, General Kelly had taken the 8 stars off his shoulders and put in that box. He said, son, you're just as much a Marine as I am. I just happen to have the rank. He says, because of young men like you, living and sacrificing and fighting, you made the Marine Corps what it is today. He said, son, God bless you. Happy birthday. And all of a sudden, the young boy lying there blind just started going like this. Somebody said, I think he wants to write something. They got a big sheet of cardboard, and somebody held up. They put a magic marker in the boy's hands. He's blinded. He cannot see. With trembling hands, he reaches up. He feels the perimeter of that big sheet of cardboard. On that sheet of cardboard, he wrote 2 words in big, bold, black letters. The words he wrote were in Latin. It was the motto of the Marine Corps in big, bold letters. He wrote Semper Fidelis, which means always faithful. I want to tell you something. We ought to thank God in America tonight. We got a faithful Army, a faithful Navy, faithful Air Force, faithful Marines, faithful Coast Guard, faithful National Guard. But will you hear me? Will you hear me? Friend, if you're saved tonight, we're in a war against all hell tonight. And we got a bunch of Christians, AWOL, doing nothing for the cause of Jesus Christ. It's required. It's not up to your opinion. It's required in the school. You say, I don't think faithfulness is that important. Then why is it one of only 4 things you get a crown for? That's the emphasis that Paul puts and God puts on being faithful. The 4th crown I just mentioned is given to those that win souls. Paul wrote to the church at Philippi and said, you are my crown. Paul, why do you say that? Well, I went to Philippi and Jared and his family got saved. A demon-possessed woman got saved. Lydia, a businesswoman, was saved. Paul said this, because I've won folk to Christ, someday I'm going to get a crown. You say, preacher, count me out. I can't, and God can't. Here, look to yourself. You receive a full reward that includes the soul winner's. Number 4, I'm done tonight. For some believers, I hope not for you, it's a time of rebuke. Look in your Bibles, I close. Verse 15, if any man's work shall be burned, he shall suffer loss, but he himself shall be saved, yet so as by fire. What is the purpose in having crowns? To walk around heaven and say, 5 big ones here. No, that's not it. Why is it important? I've heard Christians say, I'll be happy just to get to heaven if I don't have. No, you won't. What's the purpose in having crowns? Revelation chapter 4. The 24 elders, who are they? The saints that lived during the church age. The 24 elders... fall down before him that sat on the throne, that's Christ, and worship him that liveth forever and ever, and cast their crowns before the throne, saying, thou art worthy, O Lord. Imagine your name is called, and what's this? Not as a church, no. Not as a family, no. As one individual, because the Bible says every one, O-N-E, of us will give an account of himself. You're alone. You can't hide behind a godly wife. You can't hide behind a godly pastor. You walk up alone. All the saints and the angels are watching. The angels are watching. Christ is right there. As reverently as you can, you kneel. And as you kneel, you see the horrible wounds in the feet of Christ. And as you kneel there as reverently as you can, you reach up and There's nothing or little there. Not going to matter how much money you made, how big a house you had, how many square footage your house was, what kind of car you drove, how many deer you killed, buddy. You get on your knees in front of Christ with the whole Christian universe watching, and you've got little or nothing to put there, it's going to be the worst moment of your entire life. I was in the fourth grade. February, outside, snowing, windy, brutal weather. 2 o'clock in the morning, mother ran in the bedroom and grabbed me and shook me. She said, "Son, get up. Son, get out of here. The house is on fire. Get out of here." I didn't understand it. I rolled over in bed and curled up and went back to sleep. Mother come in, picked me up, put me on her shoulder, carried me outside, opened the door, threw me in an old car, and slammed the car door. Lying on the freezing car seat, my mind started to clear. I sat up and looked out the windshield. As I did, it just kind of hit me. The whole house was a blazing, fiery inferno. As I sat there watching, three times I saw my mother run back in that house to save what she could. As I sat there, it hit me. In that house were all my clothes, all my toys, all my belongings. I'll never, ever forget this. That bitter cold night, I stood up in that old car. I turned around. I got down on my knees on the freezing floorboard. I folded my hands across the car seat with my body shaking and my teeth chattering. I prayed like this. I said, "Oh God, make it a dream. Dear God, don't let it be real. Oh God, make it a nightmare." But it was real. Everything I had in that house went up in smoke and flames. You better hear me and hear me well. The day is going to come, a lot of believers live to themselves, babied themselves, made Christ the Lord of the leftovers. Are going to come and kneel at Christ's feet, and watch their toys and their junk and their playthings of a lifetime go up in smoke. And that day they're going to pray as they never prayed. Oh God, please, don't let it be real. Dear God, please, make it just a bad dream. I'll do better. Oh, Lord, make it a nightmare. No, it's real. It's real. It's real. Someday, every one of us will kneel before Christ. Only four things you get a crown for: looking for His coming, living pure, being faithful, winning souls. What would you have to put at Christ's feet tonight? Or would it be just hot, salty tears, bought with blood? And all you got to show appreciation are the tears of a wasted life. Will you bow your head for prayer? Whenever head bowed and your eyes closed.
4: I'm thrilled to be here. And excited to see all of you. God bless you for coming. Some of you have had to drive quite a ways to get here. And I realize that traffic times, that's not the easiest thing in the world to do, but I appreciate you coming. I want to be a blessing to this pastor and to his wife and this church. I'm impressed with what they're doing. I'm very grateful to God for them. And Brother Klaus, my wife and I spent a great deal of time in the New York City area, over 8 years of our lives. Basically where our children grew up. And so I want to help you. I want to encourage you. And we'll certainly will pray for you. I know a lot about that city. I know a lot about the area where you're going. And traveled those streets in that area. And so let us do all we can to encourage you and help you. I asked the pastor what he was trying to accomplish in this meeting. That's not an easy question to answer sometimes, because people have the idea it's a lot of things. But he said the passion of this meeting is about missions and world evangelism and the work of God and getting people saved and motivating the church and that type of thing. And so I think he's confined me in my thinking, not on his part forcing me, but I want to give a message that I think is appropriate for what is on his heart. So I want us to pray together. I want to thank all of you pastors for being here. I'm just thrilled to see all of you. God bless you. Appreciate you praying for us and for the work there in Knoxville. Let's pray together, may we? Our Father, we thank Thee for this day and for Thy love and mercy. As we come before Thy throne, we thank Thee that we have access, Lord Jesus, to Thee, and to speak with Thee, Lord God, to come to a throne of grace and find the grace and help we need in this moment. And I pray for the divine direction that is necessary. I yield myself again to Thee, anew and afresh. Use me, Lord. Use me in a special way to be an encouragement beyond my ability and what I can do. Help me now with the clarity of mind I need. We give You glory and praise for the measure of strength we have at this moment that enables us to be in this place, to travel here and to be here.

Turn with me to the book of Romans, chapter 1, and we'll begin reading in just a moment in Romans, chapter 1, with verse 1. If you'll follow along and allow the Lord to speak to your heart in Romans, chapter 1, and verse 1. And I do appreciate your prayers. My wife usually travels with me everywhere I go, and she's not with me in this hour, but I'm grateful that she's praying for me. Thank the Lord for that. Like the preacher said, we've been married for 50 years. We had a big celebration just the other day. All of our children were involved in it, and that was quite a thrilling thing. And we have lots of pictures about all that, and that's been so meaningful to us. If you have your Bible, open to Romans chapter 1, begin with verse 1. The Bible says, Paul, a servant of Jesus Christ, called to be an apostle, separated unto the gospel of God, which he had promised afore by his prophets in the Holy Scriptures, concerning his Son Jesus Christ our Lord, which was made of the seed of David according to the flesh, and declared to be the Son of God with power, according to the resurrection, the Spirit of holiness by the resurrection from the dead, by whom we have received grace and apostleship for obedience to the faith among all nations, among whom are ye also the called of Jesus Christ, to all that be in Rome, beloved of God, called to be saints, grace to you and peace from God our Father and the Lord Jesus Christ. First, I thank my God through Jesus Christ for you all, that your faith is spoken of throughout the whole world. For God is my witness, whom I serve with my spirit in the gospel of his Son, that without ceasing I make mention of you always in my prayers, making request, if by any means, now at length I might have a prosperous journey by the will of God to come unto you. For I long to see you, that I may impart unto you some spiritual gift, to the end you may be established. That is, that I may be comforted together with you by the mutual faith both of you and me. If you're in the habit of marking things in your Bible, I'd like you to mark an expression in verse 1, if you would, please. In Romans chapter 1 and verse 1. The expression is the gospel of God. The gospel of God. If you notice, please, down in verse 12, Paul said, I'm writing to you. I want to be a comfort to you, and I know you can be a comfort to me because of this mutual faith. And I'm in a room right now with people who share the same faith I have. We have a mutual faith. Now think of that. We have a mutual faith. We have mutual love for the Lord Jesus Christ, I trust. We love him because he first loved us. We have a mutual respect for one another. We have a mutual submission to each other, seeking to be a blessing and help to one another. But that all grows out of a mutual faith we have. What we believe about God. And our faith was once delivered, but must be contended for in every generation. When the Lord Jesus Christ came to the coast of Caesarea Philippi, he asked his disciples, saying, whom do men say that I, the Son of Man, am? You remember that? In Matthew chapter 16? And they began to answer. They said, some say thou art John the Baptist, Jeremiah, one of the prophets. But he said, whom say ye that I am? And Simon Peter stepped forward and said, thou art the Christ, the Son of the living God. And the Lord Jesus said, blessed art thou, Simon Bar-Jonah, for flesh and blood hath not revealed unto thee, but my Father which art in heaven. And then he said, upon this rock I will build my church, and the gates of hell shall not prevail against it. He did not say, you will build my church. He did not say, I will build your church. He said, I will build my church. And we understand something about the church from that statement Christ made. It is a called out assembly. And as God enlarges on that for us in the New Testament church, we understand that it's the body of Christ on earth. It's his body. And we fail to realize many times what we have in this assembly. Sometimes we measure churches the wrong way. We measure by size, by buildings, by ministries. But the real measure of any church is in its likeness to Jesus Christ. I think that makes sense to a thinking, discerning Christian, because if the church is his body on the earth,
then the measure of the church should be in its likeness to him.

It may be a large church. It may be a small church as far as size is concerned. The first church I pastored was in a farming community of 350 people. I mean, if you tried to find more people than that, they weren't there. And I tried. About 30 people were in that church when I came, and God blessed in a marvelous way. And I learned some amazing things for 3.5 years. I was there longer than any pastor had ever been there. Think of that. And what a wonderful time and place it was. A little farming community. But it was Christ in that community. I went from there to a little small town of 6,500 people in the North City, Tennessee, to the Calvary Baptist Church. I followed a man who had been there 21 years. And he was a faithful man, but the church was suffering. And so God gave us a great ministry there in that little town of 6,500 people. It was my joy and delight with my wife to try to contact every person in our little farming village of Greenback, Tennessee, every year. We knocked on every door. That wasn't the greatest task in all the world, but it was something big for us just starting out. I was 19 years old when I started pastoring. And then we went to Lenore City. We felt like it was our responsibility to knock on every door there and call. We had a little phone book and had all the residents in that little phone book, a little more than 2,000, maybe 2,500 names in the phone book. And we called every one of them, did surveys by telephone, that type of thing. And then I went from there. I left the Southern Baptist Convention after pastoring 7.5 years in the convention and then went to work with Dr. Robertson at the Highland Park Baptist Church in Chattanooga. When I came to Chattanooga, they were in the middle of what we call then race riots, curfews at night. And Dr. Robertson was greatly troubled about how we're going to get the gospel to all people. And the Lord gave us a fruitful ministry there. I spent a number of wonderful years and then left there and came to Paterson, New Jersey, 11 miles from New York City, in and out of the city all the time. I taught every Monday night in New York City in Manhattan at the New York School of the Bible at 57th Avenue and 57th Street. And we had a great ministry. God blessed in a marvelous way. And then about 30 years ago, God called me to Knoxville, Tennessee. I knew that God wanted me to start a college. Knoxville is the last place in the world I wanted to be. It is. Knoxville has 450 churches in it. 450,000 people. There's a church for every 1,000 people in Knox County. Now, interestingly enough, only 20% of 450,000 people attend church faithfully in that great southern city. And your estimation of southern cities is probably a lot different from that, but in reality, that's the way most southern cities are. Lots of churches and few people attending church. We've seen God's blessing there and we're grateful for it. In America, there are 350,000 churches in America. 3,200 counties in America, 350,000 churches. Think of that. It's amazing to think about it. Now, I want you to think just for a moment before I give this message what God did when He started the local assembly. People are complex today. They're full of problems. As a matter of fact, some man wrote in the New York Times not long ago, when this age is written about, you might want to make note of this, it'll be called the time of the great unraveling, our time. And that caught fire. People talk about that now. The time of the great unraveling. And I think it's an adequate description of what's happening, especially in the secular world, the great unraveling in America. And it's time. Time magazine, a magazine I don't recommend, reported last week that we have compound confusion as never before in America, especially because of what's happening in what they call the LGBT agenda with the confusion among sexuality and young people. They say it's a time of compounded confusion. Compounded confusion. And they estimate that this generation of young people is the most confused generation of young people that is in recorded history in America. And I ask you one simple question. Who has the answer? Don't say it lightly and pass it over. Think of this. When Jesus Christ, in His wisdom, established the local assembly. He placed in that local assembly all we need for every answer that's needed among
human beings. Hold your place here just for a moment, would you please? And turn with me to the book of Colossians. The Bible says in the book of Colossians chapter 1, beginning with verse 13, speaking of the Lord Jesus, the Bible says, who hath delivered us from the power of darkness and hath translated us into the kingdom of his dear Son, in whom we have redemption through his blood, even the forgiveness of sins, who is the image of the invisible God, the firstborn of every creature. For by him were all things created, that are in heaven, that are in earth, invisible and invisible, whether they be thrones or dominions or principalities or powers, all things were created by him and for him. And he is before all things, and by him all things consist. And he is the head of the body of the church, who is the beginning, the firstborn from the dead, that in all things he might have the preeminence. For it pleased the Father that in him should all fullness dwell. Now think about that. Look at verse 24. Who now rejoice in my sufferings for you, and fill up that which is behind of the affliction of Christ in my flesh for his body's sake, which is the church. There God says plainly, clearly, that the church is his body. And notice the Bible says, by him all things consist. That means all things are held together. If you and I have the high privilege of living in a time when the world is unraveling, we know who can put it together. Not only do we have the responsibility to get that message out, the only answer, not just that we have an answer, the only answer is in the local assembly of baptized believers, the local church. No wonder there's such a diminishing of church influence and a demising of local churches. No wonder the devil's against it so, because Satan knows what God put in that church. We speak of the church, all saved people, the family of God in heaven and earth, the Bible says in the book of Ephesians, but when the local church with assembly is expressed, it's always in a local visible assembly. The Word of God says of Christ in Colossians chapter 2 and verse 4, verse 3 and 4, in whom are hid all the treasures of wisdom and knowledge. And this I say, lest any man should beguile you with enticing words. Now the Bible says, in him, that is Christ, are hid all the treasures of wisdom and knowledge. You need an answer? You have it. People need answers? You have it. God put it all in the local assembly. The Word of God says, if you'll turn with me, please, to what Paul wrote to Timothy in the book of 1 Timothy. The Word of God says in 1 Timothy, in chapter 3 and verse 15, but if I tarry long, that thou mayest know how thou oughtest to behave thyself in the house of God, which is the church of the living God, the pillar and ground of the truth. If someone says to you, what is your church? You try to describe it. Always use as near as possible biblical terminology. It's the clearest, most powerful word you can use. It's the Word of God. If somebody says, what is your church? Your church is the pillar and ground of the truth. That's what your church is. Let's say that together. It is the pillar and ground of the truth. That doesn't mean that we go out here in the highways and hedges and round up everybody and bring them in. And they all come in and now they hear the pillar and ground of the truth. That's not what that means at all. It means if one of you happens to be the host or greeter at Walmart, you're the pillar and ground of the truth. If you operate an attorney's office somewhere, you're the pillar and ground of the truth. If you're a nurse or somewhere, you're the pillar and ground of the truth. Wherever God places you, in your home, as a wife, as a mother, as a father, as a friend, you're the pillar and ground of the truth. People need the truth. The pillar and ground of the truth. Notice, please, in the book of Ephesians, if you'll turn there, and we're going to work our way back to Romans chapter 1, but in Ephesians, I want to show you something. When God gifts the church, in the book of Ephesians, he tells us that he gifts the church with these things in Ephesians chapter 4 and verse 11, and he gave some apostles, some prophets, some evangelists, some pastors and teachers. And I want you to mark every time you find the little word F-O-R, for. Would you do that, please? For the perfecting of the saints. So he gave these gifts,
apostles, sent ones, prophets, evangelists, pastors and teachers for the perfecting of the saints. And then for the work of the ministry, for the edifying of the body of Christ. And each of these comes out of the previous. Notice, when the saints are perfected, then they can do the work of the ministry. As they do the work of the ministry, then there's the edifying of the body of Christ. So God gifts the local assembly. He gifts the local assembly with these gifts for the perfecting of the saints, for the work of the ministry, for the edifying of the body of Christ, till we all come in the unity of the faith and the knowledge of the Son of God unto a perfect man, unto the measure of the stature of the fullness of Christ. So that's our measuring rod. That's our measuring stick. You may call the church by some local name, like the name of this wonderful assembly, but the measure of this church is in its likeness to Christ. Again, the Bible says, unto the measure of the stature of the fullness of Christ. I say, be done with this business. Be done with it. Forever. Who's the biggest? Who's the best? Who's the greatest? Who's the largest? Be done with it forever. And ask this question. Are we like Jesus? Are we like the Lord Jesus? People need the Lord Jesus. They need Christ. They need Christ. In Christ are all the treasures of wisdom and knowledge. In Christ is every answer to every need. All these confused young people by the millions with compound confusion with this awful agenda, same-sex marriage, everything else, people wringing their hands wondering, where in the world are we going to speak to this? Wait a minute. We already have the voice. The voice is in the local assembly. If it would just speak up and speak out, we're the pillar and ground of the truth. Only as we are Christ-like. And the Word of God says in verse 14 that we henceforth be no more children, tossed to and fro and carried about with every wind of doctrine by the sleight of men and cunning craftiness whereby they lie in wait to deceive, but speaking the truth. How? In love. Speaking the truth in love. Speaking the truth in love may grow up into Him and all things which the head, even Christ, from whom the whole body fitly joined together and compacted, that which every joint supplieth, according to the effectual working in the measure of every part, maketh increase of the body unto the edifying of itself in love. I never have experienced anything in my life, like what I'm experiencing in churches. I read the other day a survey about American fears. Top of the list, the fear that the madman in North Korea is going to put nuclear warheads on missiles and send them to California and blow up people and cities and our country. Ted Koppel, a distinguished news reporter, has written a book on cyber terrorism. And he is convinced that in the next 5 years, China will create a war on America with cyber terrorism. And that our power grids, all kinds of things that depend on power, will be shut down, and people in hospitals and other places will die because of cyber terrorism. The third greatest fear Americans have is for another 9/11. And people in authority say it's not if, it's when. And then people who've experienced this say, no, worse than that is individual terrorism. But may I tell you what I believe to be the greatest fear Americans should have? And that is the silencing of churches. Just carrying on shop, as they might say, somewhere in a building, sort of holding their own till Jesus comes. It's like we have gospel dynamite and we're just playing with firecrackers. We watch the parade of a lost world fouled by our churches. We read about them in our newspapers. We find articles written about them in our news magazines.
We watch them and their exploits on news headlines, on cable news. 24 hours a day, it's piped into our lives till finally there's feelings of inability that lead to indifference. We get the idea there's nothing we can do. It's bound to happen. We're prisoners of this. Nothing can change. It's just going to happen. All the while, the Lord Jesus Christ, 2,000 years ago, came to this earth to bleed and die for our sins. Listen carefully. He was born of a virgin. He became a man without ceasing to be God. He lived a sinless life. He went to the cross and became sin for us. He died as us and for us. He became sin for us that we might be made the righteousness of God in Him. He spent 40 days with His disciples. He ascended to heaven with the promise He's coming again and commissioned us. He commissioned us to give His message to the whole world. And we sit by, pastors, all of us, sit by and complain about everything in the world that's wrong and how bad it's getting and evil men and seducers waxing worse and worse. While all the time we have the truth and the weapon. The weapons of our warfare are not carnal, but we have them and they're mighty. We have the truth, but we're not using it. We're not using it. If you could create places or factories or productivity centers or whatever you want to call it that would promote and propagate the answers to the troubles of our world, what would they look like? What would they look like? If it was a medical crisis and you could go somewhere and find the remedy or cure, what would it look like? Well, I want to tell you, there's not one thing we're dealing with on this earth that's challenging us so that can't be met by what we have in our local churches. I wish you believed that with conviction. I wish you believed that in such a way that you spoke convincingly and compassionately. We already have what we need. We have it. If you go back to Romans chapter 1, Paul said, a servant of Jesus Christ called to be an apostle, separate into the gospel of God. That's where we're lacking. Separate into the gospel of God. Would you mark that word, separate into the gospel of God? We want to talk about separation about everything. It is always separation to God from the world, not from the world to God. Separation to God from the world. He's the life changer. You don't change your life by sterilizing yourself. You get changed in your heart as you're separated to the Lord and then from the world. He crowds those things out of your life. C.I. Scofield said that every Christian must have a separating experience before God will ever use him. What has been your separating experience? What has been my separating experience? It's the kind of experience that brings us to our inability and God's ability. It's the kind of experience that brings us to our face-to-face encounter with nothing we have in our own hands and an absolute dependence upon God. A separating experience. Paul said, My life is guided and defined by my separation to God. That defines my life. See, there are things you don't do, places you don't go, things you might not even wear. Certainly language you wouldn't use. Not because you say that's a bad thing or whatever. It's because God has separated you. You've given your life to Him and you're separated to God. And God has given you those determinations. God's always previous. He helps you make those decisions before those decisions ever have to be made. And this verse brings us to the place where we need to come. Paul, a servant of Jesus Christ, called to be an apostle, separated into the gospel of God. There it is, the gospel of God. And I'd like for you to write these things down. Would you please? Because preachers don't need to be heard when they preach. They need to be repeated. So we should preach as preachers and pastors to be repeated.
And I want you to repeat this. I'm going to give you a little quiz when we're finished and ask if you remember. So if you've got your secretary with you, meaning wife, I want her to write these things down for you. First, I want you to look at this, please. Gospel origin. Gospel origin. This is not some good idea that people had. It's not some scheme or strategy we came up with. It's not some brainstorming session we went into and said, this would be a good idea to get this done. No, this came from God. The origin is God. The gospel origin is God. If you turn with your Bibles all the way back to Genesis chapter 3, and the Bible tells us when sin entered in the bloodstream of all humanity, and man became a sinful creature, God came to him, walking in the cool of the day, crying out, Adam, where art thou? And the Lord spoke. In Genesis chapter 3 and verses 14 and 15, the Bible says, and the Lord God said unto the serpent, because thou hast done this, thou art cursed above all cattle, above every beast of the field. Upon thy belly shalt thou go, and dust shalt thou eat all the days of thy life. And I will put enmity between thee and the woman, and between thy seed and her seed. It shall bruise thy head, and thou shalt bruise his heel. And all of us who've studied the Bible for a little while understand this to be the first promise of the Redeemer, who would come to the cross to bleed and die for our sins, and the old serpent would seek to destroy the Savior, but the Savior would destroy the devil and his power. And that's what the Bible teaches us. In this first promise, this proto-evangelium, this first promise of the Savior coming. This was God's plan. God didn't get caught off guard. This is God's plan. It's a gospel plan. When we come to the gospel, in the gospel, the Lord Jesus lived among men, died our death for us, paid our sin debt, rose from the dead, and again began to commission his disciples. And he gave five parts to the gospel commission because it began with God. Someone said, your faith is only 2,000 years ago. No, my faith is not just 2,000 years ago. So they saw the Lord. They saw the Lord Jesus. Were they Christians? They saw him. Abraham had an experience with Christ. Now, they were first called Christians in Antioch. But when Jesus came to his disciples after his resurrection, I want you to turn to Matthew chapter 28 and see what he said to them. In Matthew chapter 28, the Lord Jesus says, as the 11 disciples went away into Galilee, unto a mountain where Jesus had appointed them, and when they saw him, they worshipped him, but some doubted. Verse 18 of Matthew 28 says, and Jesus came and spake unto them, saying, all power is given to me in heaven and earth. Go ye therefore and teach all nations, baptizing them in the name of the Father and the Son and the Holy Ghost, teaching them to observe all things whatsoever I have commanded you. And lo, I am with you always, even at the end of the world. Now what's different about that? The Lord said of himself that he was straitened in his body. Confined, straitened in his body. But now he makes this startling announcement to them after his resurrection, after his body has come forth from the grave, a different body, not held by the molecular structures of this world. And he says to them, you go into all the world, and I'm going with you. He'd already taught them about the fact that the Holy Spirit is co-equal and coexistent with God the Son and God the Father. We believe that God the Father, God the Son, and God the Holy Spirit are co-equal, coexistent, eternally existent. And now God the Son, in the visible image that they saw him, is going to go away. By the way, the Bible says that God reveals himself, and he revealed himself perfectly in his Son, the express image of the invisible God, the book of Hebrews says, is in the person of Jesus Christ. The only God we're ever going to see is God the Son. When you get to heaven, you're not going to see three gods all lined up and say, well, there's God the Father, there's God the Son, there's God the Holy Spirit. It's not going to happen that way. The only God we'll ever see, the only God anyone will ever see, is God the Son. And when we see him, we'll see the nail pierces in his hands. The only God we'll ever know is God the Father. The only God we'll ever feel is God the Holy Spirit. But the only God we'll ever see is God the Son. And God the Son is saying to them right here, as they had a meeting with him after his resurrection, you go anywhere in this world, and I'm going with you. And then he comes to Mark in the last chapter of Mark, in the 16th chapter, in the 15th verse,
And he says another amazing thing. This is another part of the commission of the gospel. He says, go into all the world and preach the gospel to every creature. And then he tells them what miraculous thing is going to happen when they preach the gospel to every creature. Do you believe miraculous things happen when the gospel is preached? How many of you ever know someone's life has truly been changed because they got saved? You know people that drank and abused their families that stopped when they got saved? How many of you knew that? Would you raise your hand? That's what the gospel does. You come to Luke chapter 24, and the Lord Jesus said, it behooved Christ to suffer, and he goes on to say in verse 48, and ye are witnesses of these things. You're witnesses. The noun before the verb. You say, let's go witnessing. You can't go witnessing until you're a witness. The word witness, same as our word martyr, the word witness is both a noun and a verb. But the noun must come before the verb. You say, I am a witness of his death, burial, and resurrection. I'm a witness that he saved me. I'm a witness that he changed my life. Now I can witness about it. Right? You come to John chapter 20, verse 21. He says, as the Father sent me, even so send I you. That's a fourth part of this great commission. He's saying, just as I've been sent, I'm sending you. What authority you have to go knock on somebody's door or confront somebody and reach in your pocket and give a gospel tract to someone in a restaurant and start talking to them about the Lord Jesus. What authority do you have to do that? Whose business is it? It's my business. Because my Heavenly Father has commissioned me to do it. He said, as the Father sent me, even so send I you. I have that authority given to me. You come to Acts chapter 1 and verse 8, and he says, you shall be witness unto me, both in Jerusalem, Judea, Samaria, uttermost parts of the earth. There's never any time to stop. We're still going. We're not stopping. And this generation has the responsibility to witness in just this generation. So what's going on here? It's not something the preacher is saying, go do this. It's not something some soul... This is what God gave us to do. The origin of the gospel is God. It is the gospel of God. There's a second thing I want you to write down, and that is obedience. Gospel obedience. Look at Romans chapter 1 again, would you please? And may the Spirit of God help me in this. As I'm trying to stand in the same place where we can keep all this going, but losing it from time to time, but... We're working on it. Everybody's doing their best, so relax. But read with me. Follow along, please. Romans chapter 1 and verse 1. Paul, a servant of Jesus Christ, called to be an apostle, separated unto the gospel of God, which he had promised afore by his prophets in the Holy Scriptures, concerning his Son Jesus Christ, our Lord, which was made of the seed of David according to the flesh, and declared to be the Son of God with power, according to the Spirit of holiness, by the resurrection from the dead. One sign that everything he said is true, that's the resurrection. And the Bible says, notice please in verse 5, by whom we have received grace and apostleship for obedience to the faith. We've been given grace for obedience. I say gospel origin, God, right? Gospel obedience. Gospel obedience. And the Bible says, for obedience to the faith among all nations for his name's sake. Now don't just get the idea that when we're talking about obedience, gospel obedience, we mean, well, we all will be doing this. We should. It's crime and hypocrisy on my part to have received all I've received from God and not to give. It's a crime for me to have received all I've received and not to give. Every one of us is a spiritual criminal who's received Christ and does not give out what we've received. Every one of us. But what does this gospel obedience mean in a further way? It means I'm going to behave like a Christian so I've earned the opportunity to witness. You go to a restaurant, order a meal. You don't pitch a fit about what the service is or is not. Because you're earning an opportunity to witness to the person who served you the food. That's gospel obedience. You don't pitch a fit in a grocery store at a counter when somebody misappropriates something and charges you for something you didn't get and you just go crazy. No. The gospel has taken over your life.
The gospel has taken over your life, and gospel obedience is an action now. Because you're going to witness to this person. I tell our people, when you go out to eat and you leave a gospel tract from our church, don't you leave some cheap little dime or quarter or dollar. I'm going to give you tracts from the Methodist church over here somewhere, or the First Baptist church here in town. I heard Dr. Howell say that one time, and I think it's a good thing. Why? Because of gospel obedience. You don't get in a rage on the highway, somebody cuts you off. No. Why? The gospel has made a difference in your life. You understand? There's gospel obedience. It even works in your home. You are the best Christian you are, period. The Christian you are in your home. That's about gospel obedience. You want to witness with your children, with your wife, with your husband. That's about gospel obedience. Paul's whole life was given to this. This is the gospel of God, separated to the gospel of God. It came to us from God, and there must be obedience to it. Let me give you one passage you might want to mark in your Bibles in 2 Corinthians chapter 10. The Bible says, "Now I, Paul," verse 1, "myself beseech you by the meekness and gentleness of Christ, who in presence am base among you, but being absent and bold toward you. But I beseech you that I may not be bold when I am present with that confidence wherewith I think to be bold against some, which think of us as if we walked according to the flesh." Now that's the whole argument. We don't behave like the natural eye sees. We don't behave on the same standard the world behaves on. And then he goes into this discussion. Notice there's a parenthetical statement here. A parenthesis is written by an author, and God's the author here, for clarification or for understanding. It makes perfect sense to read without the parenthetical statement. But God gives this parenthetical statement. We could go directly from verse 3, "For though we walk in the flesh, we do not war after the flesh," to verse 5, "casting down imaginations." But we have a parenthetical statement in verse 4. He explains something. "For the weapons of our warfare are not carnal, but mighty," as I said earlier. "Mightier through God to the pulling down of strongholds." You think, I'm against something that's, oh boy, this is a powerful thing. This agenda by, and I'm trying to use discretion in this audience, seeing so many young faces, and I'm glad you're here. But you know what I'm talking about. The lesbian, gay, bisexual, transgender agenda. All of the world order is out of order because of that. As a matter of fact, this new order is to replace the right order God has created. And so the only way to get things back in order is to tell them what the truth of God's Word says about real order, because their lives are going to die in disorder. No doubt about it. This generation that's wandering out from that order into some order, they want to be the new world order, is just going to be further and further, deeper and deeper in darkness. Well, are we left alone without anything to use? No. We have weapons that can pull down strongholds. The gospel has never lost its power. It's just not being applied. It's not being applied. So he says, "For the weapons of our warfare are not carnal, but mighty through God to the pulling down of strongholds, casting down imagination and every high thing that exalts itself against the knowledge of God, and bringing into captivity every thought." You might want to mark that expression. Every thought to the obedience of Christ. I'm talking about gospel obedience. Gospel obedience. Gospel obedience means that all your life is lived because you've been captured by Christ, separated to the gospel of God, and you want every opportunity to be the witness God wants you to be. And so there must be gospel obedience in your life and my life. Then I want to show you this thing, the third thing. Look at it, please. He says, let me hurry, verse 14, "I am debtor both to the Greeks and to the barbarians, both to the wise and the unwise. So as much as in me is, I am ready to preach the gospel to you that are at Rome also. For I'm not ashamed of the gospel of
Christ. For it is the power of God unto salvation to everyone that believeth, to the Jew first and also the Greek. And I want to talk to you about gospel outcome. Gospel origin, gospel obedience, gospel outcome. Now look, please, this is where all of us are guilty. All of us are guilty. I'm sure you didn't drive all this distance, many of you, to hear that someone say, you're guilty. But we're guilty. We're guilty of living the low expectation of the gospel. We're guilty of giving the gospel with low expectation. The gospel should never be separated. In other words, the new life should never be separated from the new birth. And the new birth should never be separated from the new life. Never. We quote freely, if any man be in Christ, he's a new creature, all things have passed away. But we don't approach the subject that way. We seem so satisfied with someone making a profession of faith. And by the way, I'm so thankful for the person who was a personal soul winner as a 14-year-old boy who came to me and led me to Christ. That was the beginning of all of it. But he expected when I came to Christ that I would live a new life. Now listen to this. For I am not ashamed of the gospel of Christ, for it is the power of God unto salvation to everyone that believeth, to the Jew first and also the Greek. For therein, through this gospel, is the righteousness of God revealed from faith to faith, as is written, the just shall live by faith. What does that mean? It means that when we speak the gospel, speak the death, burial, and resurrection of Christ, and talk to people about the way of salvation, and confirm with people that this is a spiritual birth, just like Jesus did to Nicodemus. When we give the gospel, when we get the seed out of the barn into the field, and engage people in conversation about Christ and tell them the gospel, it'll change their life. And we should expect it to change their life. We're suffering greatly. Oh, I know people are saved by coming to Christ. Don't fault me there, please. We're saved from the penalty of sin by coming to know the Lord as our personal Savior. He bore our sin debt. He saves us from that awful penalty when we come to know Him as Savior. His imputed righteousness is put on our account. I understand that. But He also wants to save us from the power of sin in our daily life, as He ever lives to make intercession for us in this sanctification that's progressive and someday will be perfect. God sees it perfect already, but it's progressive in our lives. And He wants to someday and will someday deliver us from the very presence of sin. We have been justified, saved from the penalty of sin. I don't bear it anymore. Jesus died for my sin. He paid, not in part, but the whole, Spafford said in his great hymn. He bore my sins, the whole of my sins. Thank God for that. But what is the real outcome of the gospel of God? The Bible says it reveals the righteousness of God. Here you are as a human being, muscling your way through life, living by force and not by faith, trying to do the best you can do. Maybe here you are, not doing the best you can do, stumbling around and getting into all kinds of sin. But when you come to Jesus for the saving power, and you're washed in the blood of the Lamb, and you're saved, it comes with a certain outcome, with a certain expectation. Now in your life and mine, we are to reveal the righteousness of God. That's what the Bible plainly says. For therein is the righteousness of God revealed. And the strangest thing happens. We begin to see Christ in people. Christ in people. Don't confuse this with personality. I don't, by nature, I think, have a compliant personality. Most of you don't have a compliant personality. I said to our teachers in our Christian school, stop giving character awards, because it's not character award at all. It seems to be more like a personality award. The little child in the elementary grades, as compliant as possible. There may be somebody over there with a volcano inside them about to erupt, and he's doing more to contain that and live the right life than the little compliant child's living. But there's a difference when the Spirit of God comes to live in us and we yield to Him and He begins to transform our lives.
Let others see Jesus in you. Keep telling the story. Be faithful and true. Let others see Jesus in you. You see, this movement especially has cheated God. Because the outcome of the gospel should be revealing the righteousness of God. I've lived a long time on this earth, not as long as I'd like to live. I want to invest some other things in eternity. And I got on a plane this morning and left my darling wife, kissed her goodbye, said, I'm going up to a church to be with a pastor I do not know. Pray for me. I want to help him. I understand he's a young man, got a beautiful young wife and young family. Some of my friends may be in the meeting. And I've traveled nearly all day to come here, and I'll leave early in the morning to get back to an appointment tomorrow afternoon and evening. And I prayed, and I thought, Lord, use me. Use me. Please use me. What shall I say for you? What shall I speak about for you? What do we need? And God brought me to this gospel of God. I have messages I travel and preach when the door is just wide open or whatever. Somebody can grab a chandelier and swing from it and rejoice in it all. But I'm going to tell you something. Our nation and other parts of the world, when I'm speaking about America now, is dotted in communities and cities and suburbs with churches that are most ineffective. Filled with people who are still wondering, how do we meet the unraveling challenge of our day? And all the while, God's looking on. And if He could speak, and forgive me if I'm putting words in God's mouth, I'm just trying to illustrate something. And we could hear in an audible voice, He would say, but I gave you all of that. When I gave you the local church, when I established it, when I made it the pillar and ground of the truth, no one walking down the road, nobody in a school situation, no kid mixed up about what gender they are, there's no one you're going to meet that you don't have an answer to, because you're the pillar and ground of the truth, and all they need is the truth. You have it. It's in you. And I've given you the gospel. And the thing I said, go into all the world and preach the gospel, why didn't He say many other things? He said, the gospel. Why? Because the gospel has divine origin. It requires human obedience. It directs our lives and guides our lives. It keeps us on path. It keeps us in line with what God wants. And the outcome, it's miraculous. The only problem is we're not using it. We're not giving it. And when we are, so many times we're cheapening it with no expectation that it changes a life to reveal the righteousness of God. And I think about the dear, precious people, and I thank them for coming to hear me 3 times a week in other special meetings. I thank them. Here I've taken their time. They sit, they get dressed, they change the way they look from work and all of that and get dressed, sit with families, drive to church, drive back, spend gas, time, sit there. And I thank them. I thank them. And I think, why don't we see more happen? Lives change. And so I naturally think, I'm going to get the whole crowd stirred up to do something. But then I think of Jesus. Jesus did not start His work that way. And so I say to you pastors and to this church, if you can find 4, 5, 6, 7, 8, 10 or 12 max people in your local assembly who are willing to sell out to God and to separate themselves to the gospel of God, I believe we could have a birth of something like our country has never seen. And let's stop being frustrated because they all don't rise.
But like Jesus, find that remnant. The Bible says in the Old Testament book of Isaiah, listen to this, chapter 1, verse 9, except the Lord of hosts had left unto us a very small remnant, not the whole nation, just a tiny remnant, we should have been as Sodom and we should have been like unto Gomorrah. That's what God said. He said of His people that His people would have gone into captivity long before and the nation would have been overrun like Sodom and Gomorrah, except a very small remnant was separated to God. So, Pastor, I came not to make a suggestion, but to tell you what I believe with my whole heart, from head to toe, from all of my being, from 50 years in the ministry, and longer than that as a Christian. I came to tell you that I believe God's already given us what we need. We just need to be obedient to it. Amen. Let's pray, may we? I wonder how many of you would say before I pray, I want to be one of those. Pray for me. I want to be one of those. Would you lift your hand? Would you stand where you are? This is not a commitment we make to men. How many pastors would say, I'll seek out that few? Without us singing, I want your lovely wife just to play All to Jesus in just a moment. All to Jesus I surrender. All to Him I freely give. I will ever love and trust Him in His presence daily live. And if you want to do business with God yourself, the gospel of God, separated to God, as she plays, let me pray and then she's going to play. Come and find a place for your altar, for your time with God, and tell the Lord. But please don't do it unless you mean to follow through. And pray for me. Pray for me. Father, we give all this to Thee. And we thank You for the hearing of the people. Bless it. Start a fire, a bold, holy fire in this place. In just a moment she'll play, and when she does, you come. And we'll have a closing prayer together, but just a commitment time in prayer right now as she plays.

0: Just one more verse while we pray together here. Gracious God, we do thank Thee. That our prayers can be heard. That You are truly a miracle-working God. And we know that our need is in obedience. Gospel obedience. Give us the boldness, the courage, the love, the compassion, the thoroughness in Christian life to be a true Christian witness. And bless this pastor and the effort he's putting forth and his dear family. In Christ Jesus' name we pray.
1: Ms. Treber and I had the joy of raising three children, and what a blessing that was to have them in our home for those years. Now they've been gone for many years, and they have their own families. We discovered, and I think really I discovered as I was taught by my wife probably how to raise children, that you have to have a child's attention if you're going to cause them to obey. The greatest key in a child's life is, children, obey your parents in the Lord, for this is right. A lot of times a child can hear, it goes in this ear and comes right out the other. Sometimes they don't hear you. Sometimes parents feel like discipline is, son, get in here right now. And that boy, that girl knows you don't have to obey because mother's going to ratchet up. Son, I say, come in here. And they still know that they don't have to obey because mother's going to say, how many times do I have to say here, Jack, Alan, Treber, get in here? When it's the middle name, you know that's when you have to obey. A child, you must have their eyes and their ears in order to raise them. Children get so sidetracked so quickly. You must gain the attention of a child. So it is in a marriage. Ladies, let me just tell you something about men. You have to get their attention. Man, I hear you. He doesn't hear anything. Because real men don't hear. Thank you, fellows. We'll pay for that. You will pay for that. Shane, I was your amen. I could hear it. You will pay for that one, brother. We're sort of duh. You know, it's like headlights, deer as a headlights in the mirror, headlights. You just, we don't capture it. We're slow. Some people say maybe dumb. Ladies, don't say amen. Ladies, please. My wife has learned to gain my attention. How she does it, what she uses, it's black. It's got a handle. It's made out of iron. It's a skillet. Sometimes she throws it at me. Sometimes she hits me on the backside. Normally, when she gets my attention, it's on the top of my head. And she bangs on it. And I, yes, ma'am, what do you need? A woman has to get her husband's attention. A man has to get his wife's attention. Parents have to get the children's attention. I want to ask you a question. How can we gain God's attention? How can I get God to listen to me? Well, you say, Pastor, his ears are ever open, Psalm 34:5. His eyes and his ears are ever attentive to our cry. Sure. He'll never leave us nor forsake us. I know that. My Bible says in 2 Chronicles chapter 16, his eyes are running to and fro throughout the earth, seeking that he may bestow blessing upon those that diligently seek him. I know all that. But how can I truly, though God never leaves me nor forsakes me, and his eyes are watching me, how can I truly capture the attention of God? That's what we do in prayer. We come to God and we come with a clean heart. We try to make sure that our heart is clean and our sin is confessed as we speak to a holy God. How can I gain, and I want to speak to us today about gaining the attention of God. How can I do it? I was reading this text. I told my wife last Sunday morning early. The book of Zechariah and the book of Hosea this year have just have personally just spoken to my heart. I did not realize moving into 2013 that those two books were going to have such a great impact upon me. I see the bus ministry in the book of Zechariah. I see caring for boys and girls and caring for widows and widowers in the book of Zechariah. I see so much about revival in Hosea. I preached so many weeks and months on that subject. As I was reading last week, I saw something so very powerful about simply gaining the attention of God. You read it. Brother Thompson read it for us this morning. The Bible says this in verse number 3. Therefore say unto them, thus saith the Lord of hosts. That next word is turn. Turn ye unto me, saith the Lord of hosts. Now watch this. And I will turn unto you. The ball's not in God's court. The ball is in my court. I must turn to God. Now, he's always there. Brother Paul Touchstone, I wonder if you could come up here, if your wife would give you permission to help me today. And would you come right and stand right here? See, for the sake of, that I know the illustration, let me, and it'd be better if you used to stand right there. It'd be better if you were, thank you, if you were God than me. Here's a great man. And what a wonderful godly man, a good husband, good father, great servant of the Lord. But let me, for the sake of, because I know the illustration, play God, though you'd be a better one. And so, and I hope this doesn't sound irreverent. I am God, and Paul, I want you to talk to me anytime you want to. I want you to call upon me. I want you to see me. But you know what happens in life? We get so busy. If this were me, I get so busy. And I get busy with finances. And here God is, and yet Paul's so busy with

busy with taking care of everything around him. And Paul needs me. I am, and I hope, I know this sounds irreverent. I feel badly, but I'm representing God. And Paul, I need you, son. And so Paul calls out and he says, Lord, talk to me. Go ahead, Paul. Just no, don't turn around. Just keep looking for me. He's looking for me. Well, I'm right here. You know what you need? You know what Paul needs to do? It says it three times in that two verses, and then one more time in that chapter, four times. God says, turn, turn, turn. Turn means to rotate. Look it up in Strong's dictionary. Look it up in Vine's expository dictionary in the Hebrew, in the Greek. It simply means to turn. Paul's a good man, a good man. He pays his taxes. And he cares for his wife, and he loves his son, and he loves his family, he loves his church, he loves me. But he's so busy, he got rotated away from me. He's turned, not because he's a heathen, wicked man, not because Brother Paul's getting drunk, and though we could, that could turn us. Paul, you have to do. I'm going to tell you what you're going to do. You stay right there, please. If you, the Bible says, "Thus saith the Lord of hosts," verse 3. What's that next word, church? Turn. Turn you unto me, saith the Lord of hosts. Watch this. And I will turn to you, saith the Lord. See, here I am. I'm God. I cannot look upon sin. Do you recall that when Jesus died on the cross, he said, my God, why hast thou forsaken me? Why did God the Father have to turn his back on Jesus at the cross? Because Jesus became sin for me. God cannot look at sin. And so he saw his son, and the sin of mankind was poured out upon him, and he turned his back upon his own son. He didn't deny his son. He didn't reject his son. He could not look at sin. And all that Brother Paul Touchstone has to do, he said, I said, if you'll just turn to me, Paul, I'll turn to you. So Brother Paul, start turning. Well, that's a wonderful relationship right there. Would you please sit down right there? I may have you help me again in a moment. I tell you what, I love it. And so do you. If you're married, I love it when my wife turns and looks at my eyes and looks at my face. I love it when our children look and they talk to me, and our children are grown adults, but they're so sweet to us. I love it when those little grandkids come. I'm out here talking to people. They all come up on Sunday morning, beginning about 9:10 in the morning. They're out there from 9:10 to about 9:30. They're all starting to show up. That'd be a good time to come to Sunday school. But nonetheless, amen. I'll do my own. Takes longer if I have to do the amen, folks. And I'm over here talking to people, and I hear behind me, Papa, woo-hoo. Those are good words right there. Brother Floyd, you've been out there a lot with me. Papa, I'll turn. I'll not be rude. I'll finish this conversation. Sometimes I'm with someone that say, go ahead, take care of the kids. Thank you. I want to. And I talk to those kids. Your children, Pastor. Oh, Brother Paul, your son, Josiah, 16 months. That guy, he comes out with his mother and dad soul winning on Saturday morning. That kid is such a, he's got a smile. I thought it was just for me. He smiles to everybody that way. I mean, that boy is, and he sees me yesterday morning and he gets excited. He runs toward me. I reach down here, pick him up. He had a big old coat bundled up yesterday. Oh, I tell you what, I hear him. I'll turn in a heartbeat. God says, why don't you just turn to me? You know, there's so much over here that rotates us. It's not always sin. It could be sin. It could be drink. It could be drugs. It could be this. It could be that. It could be adultery. All those things turn us. But it could be just the busyness of life. Some of you dear folks in this room, you set off and said, this year of 2013, I'm going to be at Sunday school, Sunday morning, Sunday night, Wednesday night, read my Bible, pray, family do it. And then all of a sudden, we get busy. I'm not saying those things should not be part of our lives. They should. And that's the way we shouldn't live. Somehow we get busy.

0: And we get turned. And we get to the end of the year, we're looking, I'm doing nothing to serve God. Not a thing. I was in the choir. I was on a bus route one time in my life. I did teach Sunday school. I was faithful to God. Something turns you. Can I tell you something? While we're turned away from God, there is going to be something in your life that happens. I'm not saying God's mean and God's cruel. God's going to get you. But there's going to be something that happens that's going to spin you around and will spin me around. Oh, may it be instead of some tragedy or sorrow or heartache or difficulty that spins me around. May it be character and godliness and say, God, I've wandered far away from God. I'm coming home. You know, I find that the Bible makes it very clear to gain the attention of God. Brother Touchstone, you turn, I'll turn. Life's so simple. Stay right there for the sake of time. And I would love to take you to Jeremiah. If you have an opportunity this week, Jeremiah chapter 3. The prophet writes to the people of God and he says, your sins and your iniquities. He said, you're like a treacherous woman who's been unfaithful to her husband and you won't turn to me. He said, turn unto me. And because they would not turn, judgment came on that family and their children began to suffer. And chapter 14 of the book of Jeremiah, you find that those families had no food. They had no, there was famine. Why? Because your fathers have turned against me. There's a cry for America. Oh, we've turned against God. We have turned against God so wickedly in this nation. Perhaps the nation will not come back to God, but perhaps God's people will turn. Recall that verse that became very, very famous and popular. It's always been in the Bible, always been a great verse. But during the bicentennial, when we were 200 years of age, in 1976, every preacher in America claimed it for that year. 2 Chronicles 7:14, if my people, which are called by my name, shall humble themselves and pray and seek my face and turn from their wicked way, then why hear? The problem is God's not listening. The problem is we're still wanting to do all this and saying, now God, bail me out. Help me. Come through. Take care of me. Where are you, God? And he says, I'm over here. Would you just simply turn? There's a second thought I find in the Bible. It's the word to gain the attention of God. Draw nigh to him. James 4:8 says this. Draw nigh unto God and he will draw nigh unto you. Brother Touchstone, would you help me again? Turn away from me if you will. And Paul, I want you. I want you. I love you. I want you. And Paul one day cries out, said, oh God, I've turned back to you. And he turns back to me. And he says, now, I want to have fellowship with you. Well, I said, Brother Paul, it's very easy. James 4:8. Draw nigh unto God, and he'll draw nigh unto you. So Paul's over there and said, what in the world do I have to do? He's confounded. I'm over here. I'm reading my Bible. I'm doing these things. I'm being religious. I'm being spiritual. I'm giving to the poor. I'm helping people in life. What do I have to do? I'm not swearing, I'm not cussing, I'm not running, I'm not this. What do I have to do? It's very easy. All he has to do is draw nigh to me. He's got to take a step toward me. See, God, when we turn our back, God says, I can't look on you. What you're doing, you've abandoned me. And so Brother Paul says, I'm going to turn. And God says, I will turn. But the next step is relationship. Closeness. Brother Paul, I met you in second grade? Fourth grade. Oh, I tell you, he's been a wonderful man. He and his wife, I've known his wife for years. She's from my brother-in-law's church in Rockford, Illinois. She's been such, I remember her as a teenager coming here for youth conference. I remember, she's always been a sweet girl. And I tell you what, I kind of like talking to them. I kind of like fellowshipping with them. I get about that much time every Saturday morning. I see them. They come and they're training young boys and girls how to be soul winners and take the gospel to our area. And it gives us that moment. And you know what happens? Paul and his wife, they park over here on this far part of the parking lot. And here I am. And you know what they start doing? This happens every Saturday. They start walking toward me and I start walking toward them. That's what draw nigh to God means. Brother Paul, he wants relationship with me. I want relationship with him, but I can't come until he comes. And so he takes his first step. Guess when he takes one step? Guess what I do automatically? I take a step. We're closer. He draws nigh to me, takes another step. Guess what I do? I'm not saying, okay, here's what you have to do. You have to give all your money. You have to be here 24 hours a day. No, I'm not doing that. He got closer to me. I'm getting closer to him. Here's what he says. God, I want to walk with you. He gets closer to me. Guess what? I get closer to him. We sing, and he walks with me, and he talks with me, and he tells me I am his own. We're fellowship. Please be seated. Thank you. So here's what Brother Touchstone has to do. He has to, sit right here, please. I just might get inspired to go a little bit more, my brother. He's already turned his back on me. I mean, you really need this message. Your wife is nodding her head big time there, my brother. Does she use a skillet on you? She does. I thought she did. She's about this tall. And, so Zachariah says, God says, if you'll just turn, I'll turn. Brother Touchstone turns, God turns. James says, if you'll just draw nigh unto me, I'll draw nigh to you. The ball is not in God's court. It's in my court. I have to do the turning so he can do the turning. I have to do the drawing so he can do the drawing. Let me close. Here it is. Jeremiah 33:3. Call unto me. Call unto me, and I will show thee great and mighty things thou knowest not. I don't understand God. You haven't called upon him. Brother Touchstone, will you stand right there? I'm not going to talk about paycheck or all. He works for us at the other property over there. But I know you don't have enough money. I know. I see your paycheck. I just know. And you have to call out to God. Because whether it's for Christmas or for food or for gasoline, I understand it. I have the most sacrificing staff in all the world. Elementary school, junior high school, high school, college, church staff, publications, you name it. It's an amazing thing how they're here and they're not here. I heard some teachers thinking their public schools, they're going to strike because of money. And I thought, my goodness, here's what you're getting paid. I wish my staff could be paid that. And you want to strike for more? I hear fast food restaurant people striking. I'm thinking sometimes, wow, you get that much money? Don't tell my staff. God says, Brother Paul, call upon me, and I will answer thee, and I'll show you great and mighty things, but I can't do it if you don't call. What are some things you'd like to call upon me for, Brother Paul? If I were really truly God, you'd probably be asking for your marriage. What else would you be asking for? Wisdom. What else are you going to ask for, Brother Paul? Health. Parenting. I mean, they are so obsessed with doing this thing right. His marriage, his health, his walk with God, his parenting, his finances. And you know what? As he continues to, don't mean it disrespectful, ring my doorbell, I'm going to try to answer everything I can if it will not hurt him. We don't have, my wife and I, the church has been so good to us. We don't have money. But if we found out that our children needed something, we found out they didn't have groceries, friend, we would come through. If we found out they were calling upon God, not telling, Mom, Dad, we have no groceries. If we found out and we went to their, and we saw, and we opened their refrigerator, nothing there but water. We would want to, and if we would know and they have a need, we want to meet that need. Any parents that way. Any grandparents that way. All you have to do, Brother Touchstone, is call. You see, in life, spin you around again. You spun away from me. I can't look at what you're doing. You've sidestepped me. I don't love you, Paul. But I wonder if you could just start to pivot toward me. And guess what? As he pivots, I pivot. And as he pivots more, I pivot more. And he pivots more because God says, if you'll turn to me, I'm going to turn to you. And then it gets closer because I said, Brother Paul, if you'll just draw nigh to me, I'm going to draw nigh to you. And he takes a step and I take a step. And he wants to draw closer and he takes a step and I take a step. And he wants to get closer and he takes a step and I take a step. And now we're in fellowship together. And guess what? He can take it a step higher. He can begin to call upon me and I will answer. Thank you. I think I'll let you be seated. I got 45 points today. There's only three, but thank you, Brother Touchstone. See, God wants me to call upon him. God wants me to turn to him. And God wants me to draw to him. But it's not necessarily, we think, what's wrong with God? Why isn't God coming through? The problem's never in the Bible, God. It's always over here. We have to do the turning first. We first turn, he'll turn. We draw, he'll draw. We call, he'll answer. We've missed it. That's why salvation is such a wonderful gift, because God has a gift. But friend, you have to take the gift before he can continually bless you with that gift of salvation. You have to call upon him. You have to say, I am a sinner. I'm in need of the Savior. And you have to come to Christ. Yeah, salvation is not God saying, okay, you do this, you do this. That religion says all these rules. Jesus says that if a man will confess with his mouth to the Lord Jesus, it begins with man. The work here is already finished. It is done. That's why he cried out the last word. He said, it is finished. His work is done. Now it's up to me. I have to not work my way to salvation. I have to turn to him and say, dear God, Jack Treber is a sinner. Whosoever will, let him come. Let him come. Very last book in the Bible, last chapter in the Bible. He said, the Spirit and the bride say, come. And whosoever is athirst, let him come. And whosoever will, let him come. It's not getting God to come here. It's man coming to God. Perhaps you're a Christian today. You've walked away from God. The song says, I've wandered far away from God. Now I'm coming home. The paths of sin too long I've trod. Now I'm coming home. Coming home. Coming home. Never more to roam. Open wide. Isn't it amazing about the prodigal son? He left and went to another country and adjoined himself to that country. And in the hog pen of sin, the Bible says he came to himself and he says, I will do this. I will arise and go to my father. The father never came looking for the son. The father never started jumping around to other things and say, okay, if I get out of church, maybe my son will come home. If I buy him things, maybe he'll come home. The father stayed at home. And the boy said, what I have to do, I'm in a hog pen with the pigs and sin and degradation. I've destroyed my life. I've made a mess out of things. I'm going to rise and go to my father. His father was there as he was every day looking. And he said, oh, I see in the distance something coming. I see something. That's my boy. That's my son. And he embraced his son and he kissed his son. And he said, let's make a feast. My son who left us is now come home. It was up to the boy to come back. Salvation begins with you coming to God. Not God coming to you. He's already come. He came as a babe. He came as the sufferer on the cross. He came as one that was dead and put in a grave. And he came with one who as one who conquered the grave. And he lives in heaven making intercession for you and I. Friend, his work is done. It's up to you now. So I don't want salvation. Well, then you reject it. You say, I'm not going to turn my face to God. You will one day. For the Bible says one day every knee shall bow. And every tongue will confess that Jesus is Lord. He is God. Christian, there's a message for us. Let's turn. Let's turn back. Let's draw closer. Let's call. There's a message for unsaved. Turn your eyes upon Jesus. He is the answer. Draw nigh to him. He'll save you today, unsaved. Our heads are bowed. And our eyes are closed. Our Father, this morning.
1: I would like for you to take the Word of God, please, and turn with me to the Gospel according to Mark. The last chapter, chapter 16, one verse, verse 15. Remember, God has given us the Gospel. And he's given us four records that we refer to as Gospel records. The Gospel according to Matthew, the Gospel according to Mark, the Gospel according to Luke, and the Gospel according to John. In each Gospel record, there is a challenge concerning going with the Gospel, what we call the Great Commission. It's given to us four times, once in each of the Gospel records, and also in the book of Acts, chapter 1, verse 8. And each time this Great Commission is given to us in one of the Gospel records, it really forms a part of the whole. In other words, when you look at the Gospel record in Matthew, and the Lord tells us in the 28th chapter that he's going with us in all places, everywhere, that's what he reveals to us about our Gospel work in Matthew. In Mark, he tells us something entirely different. He tells us that when we give the Gospel, miraculous things will take place. When he gives us the record in Luke, he tells us that we are his witnesses, and that we have the power of his Holy Spirit to get the work done. In the Gospel according to John, he tells us that we have the authority given to us by God. As the Father has sent the Lord Jesus, even so he sends us. And in the book of Acts, chapter 1, verse 8, he tells us that there's no stopping place. Jerusalem, Judea, the uttermost parts of the earth. Jerusalem, Judea, Samaria, and to the uttermost parts of the earth. And so putting all five of those references together, we have what God wants us to know about going with his commission to go into all the world. And we have a summary of it here in the Gospel according to Mark, chapter 16 and verse 15. In the fewest words, the Lord tells us, and he said unto them, go ye into all the world and preach the gospel to every creature. Go ye into all the world and preach the gospel to every creature. I'd like for you to take the time to underline the expression, the gospel, the gospel. And I have a question for you. And the question is, has the gospel failed? Has the gospel failed? Recently, I had the privilege of being with someone who'd been the president of the Southern Baptist Convention that represents thousands of churches. This is not a Southern Baptist church that you're attending and you belong to, if you're a member. This is an independent church. There's about 14,000 independent churches like this church all across the country and around the world. So we have no convention and no one to gather materials and no one to summarize what all the independent Baptists have done. No one really speaks for us. Many people attempt to speak to us, and we're grateful for everyone who speaks to us with a word from God's word that encourages us. But this dear man, good man, wise man, godly man, shared his burden with me and said, for the last 18 years in the thousands of Southern Baptist churches across America and around the world, we have had a decline in the number of people professing faith in Christ and following the Lord in baptism. For 18 years in a row, it's gone downhill. Now, I'm not sure that we could ever gather that information from independent Baptist churches, but if we did, perhaps we'd find the same thing, that every year, cumulatively, in summary, we're not moving forward, we're just going down in the numbers of people coming to Christ. When I hear people talk about their churches, most of the time the growth is coming from people who already know the Lord, coming from some other church. I know of a church in Knoxville that's received lots of members from a church of like faith, and someone was announcing about that particular church. It was one of the fastest growing churches in Knoxville. But they failed to say, not from converts, not from people coming to Christ, but from people leaving other churches and coming to that church. I said early on that that's not the way we want to build a church. God will build it, but we need to go out with the gospel and reach people with the gospel for Christ and for his glory. But the question is a very simple one. Is the gospel failing to do what we have been taught that it will do? Has the gospel ceased to accomplish what we believe it is able to accomplish? Derek Moreland, our man in Oxford, England, a man we know and love and love his family, was asked to speak on this subject in the British News. He called me and he said, they're going to quiz me on television about our street preaching and what we're doing with the gospel. And I said, Derek, they'll do everything they can to sidetrack you because they've got preconceived ideas about what churches ought to do, should be doing, and some about what they're not doing. But just stay with the gospel. And I watched it. He did a marvelous job. God enabled him in a wonderful way. And every time they tried to distract him on something, he just came back to the gospel. When they tried another way to distract him, he just came back to the gospel. And I thought when I watched that, that's what we need. We just need to keep coming back to the gospel. Coming back to the gospel. For years, my grandchildren were going with me on certain calls and visits. And I asked them to go with me on hospital calls, that type of thing, from time to time, just to encourage me, and I hope to encourage them. And one of the grandsons went with me on a hospital visit on one occasion, and we came into the room, and there was a gospel tract on the board, the bulletin board on the board in the room. And before we did anything else walking in the room, he saw that tract with the gospel message in the tract. And he said, Papa, someone's already gotten here with the gospel. I've thought about that expression many times. Someone has already gotten here with the gospel. We ought to be able to say that. Someone has gotten into this community with the gospel. Someone has gotten into this home with the gospel. Someone has gotten into this particular hospital room or on this visit with the gospel. As a matter of fact, the Lord says, go into all the world and preach the gospel to every creature. We're to go to all the world with the gospel. I want you to hold your place here just a moment and turn with me to what the Apostle Paul wrote to the Galatians in Galatians chapter 1. Because part of the massive evil work that Satan does is confusion. And there was confusion about the gospel, as Paul writes about that confusion in Galatians chapter 1. In verse 6, he says, I marvel that ye are so soon removed from him that called you into the grace of God unto another gospel. In other words, every time you have biblical Christianity and all the things that accompany biblical Christianity, it is Satan, the great imitator, who builds up alongside of that a parallel that is not genuine. It is an imitation of the truth. And so, when the gospel is going forth as it ought to go forth, it's the devil's business to run parallel with that going forth of the true gospel, an imitation of the gospel. Here Paul refers to it as another gospel and goes on to explain in verse 7, which is not another, but there be some that trouble you and would pervert the gospel of Christ. And may I say to you that so many times churches get on a good path, most of the time some social endeavor, and substitute that good thing, that nice thing, for the main thing that God's given us to do. He said, which is not another, but there be some that trouble you and would pervert the gospel of Christ. But though we or an angel from heaven preach any other gospel unto you than that which we have preached unto you, let him be accursed. Here they were mixing works with grace. And the Bible says, for by grace are you saved through faith, and that not of yourselves. It is the gift of God, not of works, lest any man should boast. But the law was being added here to the preaching of the gospel and the freedom God wished to be presented in the true message of the gospel was not being presented. And Paul is addressing that. And we, as we said before, so say I now again, if any man preach any other gospel unto you than that ye have received, let him be accursed. When he wrote the church in Corinth, he gave us this concerning the gospel. If you have your Bible, open to 1 Corinthians chapter 15. He says in verse 1 of 1 Corinthians chapter 15, moreover, brethren, I declare unto you the gospel which I preached unto you, which also ye have received and wherein ye stand, by which also ye are saved, if ye keep in memory what I have preached unto you, unless ye have believed in vain. And now he begins to talk about the message of the gospel, verse 3, 1 Corinthians 15. For I delivered unto you first of all that which I also received, how that Christ died for our sins according to the scriptures, and that he was buried, and that he rose again the third day according to the scriptures. So he died, he was buried, and he rose again. This is the gospel Paul is declaring. And that he was seen of Cephas, then of the 12. After that, he was seen of above, the Bible says, 500 brethren at one time, of whom the greater part remain unto this present, but some have fallen asleep. He said, after the resurrection of Jesus, on one occasion, the Lord Jesus appeared unto 500 brethren, 500 believers at one time. But I'm reminding you, all of you in Corinth, that the gospel involves the death and the burial and the resurrection of Jesus Christ. And when we deal with the death of Christ, we're talking about why he died. He died for our sins. He paid our penalty. The wage of sin is death. The Bible says the wages of sin is death, but we didn't have to pay that wage or that payment. The Lord paid it for us with his own precious blood. This is the gospel, the death and the burial and the resurrection of Jesus Christ. He came out of the grave bodily, spent 40 days with his disciples, and then ascended to heaven and sent, as he said, the promise of the Holy Spirit to indwell believers forever. This is the gospel, the death, burial, and resurrection of Christ. Now, many times we get smarter than we really are by thinking we've got a message that people need to hear, and it's not the death, burial, and resurrection of Jesus. But the message God has given us to give others is the gospel message. When he said, go into all the world and preach the gospel to every creature, he meant by that we go and tell people about Christ's death on the cross for their sin. Explaining their sin. If we walk into some people groups and say to them, are you saved? And they want to know, saved from what? Well, Christ died for you. Why did he die for me? So we have to begin with an explanation about the fact that we're all sinners and separated from God because of our sin. And the world is a doomed world, and we are under the payment of sin. The wrath of God hangs over our heads, and Christ came to die for us so we wouldn't have to face that awful wrath. It is the gospel message of the death, the burial, and the resurrection of Jesus Christ. Paul says further in this same book of the Bible, if you'll turn back there with me, to the 9th chapter of 1 Corinthians, he talks about the gospel. And we find in this particular chapter, 1 Corinthians chapter 9, that he declares in verse 16, "For though I preach the gospel, I have nothing to glory of, for necessity is laid upon me. Yea, woe is unto me if I preach not the gospel." I want you to notice the place God gives to the gospel. Paul said it is necessity, inescapable. There's no way to get around it. That's why I'm here. If I give you the one reason why God let me live and redeemed me on the Damascus Road, it is to give the gospel to people. Necessity is laid, placed upon me, given to me. The same word "laid" here is the same word used in Christ laying the fish on the coals to be cooked in John chapter 21. He didn't just throw them on the coals. He didn't just pitch them there. He gently laid them on the coals to be prepared to be eaten by his disciples. And the Lord said, God by his own hand, he uses this word, by his own hand has laid on me, placed on me the necessity. I cannot get away from it. It's on me to preach the gospel. That's what God has given me. Now think of that. Why did the Lord say, go into all the world and preach the gospel to every creature? Now, I don't want to mess with your mind in some way to confuse you, but he's taught us in this Great Commission that we ought to go to every people group, every nation, every people group. And when we do that, the way God has instructed us is we win people to the Lord, we give the gospel presentation, we go in the power of God's Holy Spirit, give a clear presentation of the gospel, asking God to bless and use us and the Holy Spirit to work on their hearts. Remember, Jesus Christ taught us before he was crucified, he said the Holy Spirit is coming. When he comes, he'll reprove the world, he'll convict the world and deal with every heart concerning three things: sin, righteousness, and judgment. That's what God is doing. He's convincing people of their sin. They need to know that they're sinners. That's the bad news. And without the bad news, there's no good news. If you try to give the good news without helping people know there's bad news, then there's no news at all, because they don't understand how desperately they need the Lord's forgiveness. And so we are to do this the way God's instructed us, to go in the power of God's Holy Spirit, trusting the Lord as we give the gospel witness, that he will do his work in their hearts. Hundreds and hundreds and hundreds and hundreds of times when I've been witnessing to people, I've had to rely every time, I trust, on the fact that God will do what he said he will do while I'm doing what he commanded me to do. I give the message of Christ, tell them of God's amazing love, the fact of their sin, the payment of their sin, and the fact that Christ paid their sin debt, and they can personally pray and ask God to forgive their sin and by faith trust the Lord Jesus as Savior. That's the same message that came to me. It may require a little more explanation to some people than others, but that's the gospel. I'm asking this question. Will you answer it, please? Has that message lost its power? Then why aren't more people coming to Christ? Why? Soul winning is going in the power of God's Holy Spirit, spending the time with God, separating ourselves to the Lord so we have his power, giving this message of salvation, explaining the necessity of the cross and the death and the burial and the resurrection, and inviting people to come to Christ as Savior. It's up to God to convict them of their sin while I'm speaking to them, and by his Spirit draw them to themselves, to himself. And he does that. Most of you could give that testimony, that someone was giving to you the gospel message and the Holy Spirit was working in your heart, convicting, letting you know that your sin debt had been paid for. That's the judgment part of what the Holy Spirit does, that your sin was judged in His body. Think of that. My sin and your sin was judged in the body of Christ. How did God judge it? He put His own Son to death for our sin. And He was buried and rose from the dead. Well, has the gospel lost its power? Or is what we're seeing the fact that we've substituted everything else for the gospel and refused to obey the Lord in faithfully giving the gospel? What is it? Or may I ask, which is it? You know, we talk about gospel preaching. There's no gospel preaching without the gospel in the preaching. Talking about the death, burial, resurrection of Jesus. We speak from time to time about teaching the gospel, but there is no gospel teaching. Just talking about God and Bible history and that kind of thing, unless there is the death and the burial and the resurrection of Jesus in that teaching. We even talk about gospel singing. That's a gospel song. It is not a gospel song unless it's singing with words that talk about and explain the death and the burial and the resurrection of Jesus Christ. May I say politely, it can be a Christian song, but not a gospel song. It can be a religious song, but not a gospel song. If it is a gospel song, it has to be examined by the same standard you would put on the Bible. If a preacher preached the Bible to you and said, I'm preaching a gospel message, and did not explain the death and burial and resurrection of Jesus, then you would say of that preacher, I might have enjoyed what you had to say, but the gospel was not in it. You may have skirted around it, assuming that the hearer can read between the lines, but it must speak of the gospel, which is the death, burial, and resurrection of Jesus. And the song should have to stand to the same standard that the preaching stands. If it's a gospel song, it has the gospel message. And there's singing with words about the death of Christ, the burial of Christ, and the resurrection of Christ. And the invitation, the appeal to respond to the gospel. We can write the gospel. I found a gospel tract once that had been printed by the thousands, so the writer said, but it had no mention of the resurrection of Jesus. He meant it to be a gospel tract, and he was extending to people the opportunity to give out that gospel tract, but it did not have the gospel in it because there was no mention of the resurrection of Jesus. And so if we're going to get the gospel to people, we can't just have some religious message and expect it to have the same effect as the gospel. Jesus made it very clear. He said, go into all the world and preach the gospel to every creature. When we read our Bibles, we find that there's power in the Word of God. The Word of God is quick and powerful, it says of itself. When we read the Bible, we find about the power of the Holy Spirit. The power of the Word of God, the power of the Holy Spirit. When we read the Word of God, we find about the power of the resurrected Christ and the resurrection life, the power. And then we read of the power of the gospel. I want you to try to remember this. When we're talking about the power of the gospel, it is inclusive. It includes all the other power. It includes the power of God's Word, the power of the Holy Spirit, and the power of the resurrection of Jesus. And the Lord said, go into all the world and preach the gospel to every creature. I ask again, has the gospel lost its power? Is it starting to dawn on some of us that what we might be doing falls short of the gospel? That we might have substituted religious activity of all kinds without the gospel being the tip of the spear. We make hospital visits and nursing home visits and visits to all kinds of people. We educate and teach. We teach people to read. We teach people to read better. We teach people to speak English as a second language. There's a multiplicity of things going on through the ministers of this church. But have we forgotten the gospel? All of those things are helpful, useful, but they ought to be only vehicles on which the gospel moves forward. But as we teach them to read or teach them to speak English as a second language, or we teach them to make better grades or teach them to finish their studies in college to be prepared, or if we teach them and pray with them in a senior residence center or in a school, middle school or high school Bible club, if we're doing all of that and leaving out the gospel, we may stop someday and see that we've done all this religious activity but failed to see what the gospel can produce because we haven't included and made the forefront the gospel. I'm speaking to myself and preaching to myself. I say to you, has the gospel lost its power? The answer is resounding no. But it could be that we're doing lots of things that substitute for the gospel. And may the Lord bring us back, as we might say, on track with the gospel. If you have your Bible, open to the book of Romans. In Romans chapter 1, Paul said, I've got to keep this thing right. So he separated himself. That word means abandoning. He abandoned himself to the gospel. Think of that. He spoke different languages. He was culturally adapted to any culture. He was educated at the feet of the world's greatest educator in his time. He could debate with any religious leader. As you would have said in academic circles, he could have held his own anywhere with anyone in mind power. But the Bible says he abandoned himself to the gospel. Romans chapter 1, verse 1. Paul, a servant of Jesus Christ, called to be an apostle, separated unto the gospel of God. See, the gospel identifies us in a way that nothing else identifies us. I remember standing in line with one of our political candidates who happened to be serving as the mayor of Knox County at the time, and I said to him while we were waiting in line to go out onto a stage and I was to lead in prayer for some rally, I called him by name and said, do you mind me calling you by your first name? He said, oh no. And I said, do you know the Lord Jesus Christ as your personal Savior? And he stepped back and he said, I know what you're asking me. You're not asking me if I belong to a church, if I'm religious or believe in God. You're asking me if I've trusted Christ and Christ alone for my soul's salvation. If I believe in the death, burial, and resurrection of Jesus Christ and put my faith in the risen Lord. I thought by then he certainly is going to have the right answer. And he did. We had the Vice President of the United States come and speak for us years ago. Mr. Dan Quayle, when he was serving as vice president. And on the ride from the airport, we got into a lively conversation about Christ. And I said to him, well, tell me about whether or not you know the Lord Jesus as your personal Savior. And I'm putting his testimony in my words. I can't remember exactly what his words were, but it went very close to this. I was living in Arizona and moved back to Indiana, near Indianapolis. I was invited to a Methodist Bible study for young people. And someone took the Bible and explained to me that I was a sinner And I prayed in that youth group and asked God to forgive my sins and invited Jesus Christ in my life as my Savior. Later, when we were talking about our parents, his father happened to be on the board of a college I was interested in, Hillsdale College. And he asked me about my father. I said, my father's deceased. And he said to me, this is after the conversation about salvation, he said, was he saved before he died? That talks like someone who understands the gospel, doesn't it? I'm saying to you that we have opportunities to speak directly, kindly, calmly, compassionately to people, sincerely, not with yelling and screaming. We have the opportunity to do that with the gospel. But it identifies us, we know, it identifies us with the reproach of Christ and the way the world thinks of Christ. And we must be willing to bear that same reproach, to have them think of us the way they think of him. He taught us that. And I've come to believe, certainly not, the gospel has never lost its power. But we've lost power because we refuse to talk about the gospel as God has given it to us. And we'd rather talk about church or the pastor, anything but specifically the gospel. I told you about the young lady who was sitting next to me when I went to fly to a conference recently for just a day and back the next day. She had been to a reunion at the University of the Cumberlands. And I've asked God to help me. Don't always live up to it. Please pray for me to witness to the people next to me that God places in the seat near me. I think it's an appointment God gives. And it's ranged from people who've trusted Christ as their Savior who were pilots to people going to meet strange women who were not their wives in Dallas, Texas one day and he got saved and on the plane and had to walk up and tell the woman who came to meet him at the airport he's turning around flying back home. He can't cheat on his wife now. I've seen a lot of amazing things like that happen. And I give God the glory for it. But this young lady, kind, well-spoken, said, I have no interest in anything like that. None. I've been to a college reunion and I have no religious interest. I said, well, what brought you to that conclusion? And she went off on the Catholic Church and how she was a person who grew up in Texas and all of that stuff was a part of her life just as a tradition. And I said to her, well, young lady, by the way, she was a female wrestler on the wrestling squad there. And I'm still praying for Desiree to be saved. But she said, I've just sort of lost in all that religious stuff. And I said, it's not all that religious stuff I'm talking to you about. I'm talking to you about the person of Jesus Christ and what you've done with him. May I admit to you that it would have been easier for me to talk to her about all the religious stuff than to pointedly talk to her about her sin, his death for her sin, his resurrection, and the new life he could give her. But as I spoke to her about sin and his death for her sin, the conversation came alive. It wasn't because of my skills. It's because God promised that the Holy Spirit would accompany that conversation and work on her heart. And she got strangely interested, wanted the gospel literature, promised to read it and go on our website. I want to ask you something. Has the gospel lost its power? No. No. But we've become sort of religious experts, able to talk about everything but the way of salvation. I want you to look at this passage. In Romans chapter 1, he's separated to the gospel. This is what he's interested in. This is what he's given to. He writes in verse 8 that their faith is spoken of throughout the whole world. Would to God the gospel would get to the whole world. And then he comes to verse 16. And he says, "For I am not ashamed of the gospel of Christ, for it is the power of God unto salvation to everyone that believeth, to the Jew first, and also to the Greek. For therein is the righteousness of God revealed from faith to faith, as it is written, the just shall live by faith." I want you to write this down. Look what the gospel does. The gospel. Look what the gospel is. Look what the gospel reveals. Paul says, "For I am not ashamed of the gospel of Christ, for it is the power of God unto salvation." It is the power of God. The gospel is the power of God. Look, beloved, this church can be an evangelistic church, or this church can be a soul-winning church. You can be involved in a church that gets the pass for being a Bible-preaching church and a Bible-teaching church, or we can become soul winners for Christ. Two couples who were visiting with us today came to me and said, "Thank you for preaching a doctrinal message that was biblically correct." I said, "Thank you very much for being here and listening." Both practically said the same thing. That's one thing, and it's something to be grateful for. But I asked them both, "Do you know the Lord Jesus as your Savior? When did you come to Christ?" One said, "As an 8-year-old, and told me where." You see, it is the power of God. It does something nothing else does. It can do something because it is something. God says it is the power of God. I can't even explain that. That when we talk about Jesus Christ and the gospel, his death, burial, and resurrection, and knowing him personally as Savior, there's an unleashing of the Spirit of God through us and in us. And he's not only working through us and in us, he's working in the person who's listening when they hear the gospel. Notice something else. He says, "For I'm not ashamed of the gospel of Christ, for it is the power of God unto salvation." That's what it does. It brings salvation. And the word here means salvation. We're saved from the penalty of sin. In other words, we're all facing this awful penalty. Finally, the law catches up with us and says, "All right, I've caught you. You're going to hell because of your sin." Wow. And then you say, "But I'm saved." What do you mean by that? What do you mean by that? It means that penalty has no hold on you because you've come to Christ and he paid your penalty and you're saved from the penalty of sin. It means you're saved from the power of sin over you. I often think about people who live such weak, anemic lives and say they're Christians. You can live that way if you choose. Every bad habit imaginable, every defeat, you just lose it every time something goes wrong, or you can live in victory because Christ has won the victory. Nothing ever conquered Christ. He conquered all of it, and he lives in you. And he has saved you from the power of sin. You don't have to yield to sin's power. You have Christ living in you, and he was victorious over all of that. You don't have to yield. You say, "Oh Lord, I look to you. I trust in your power. You indwell my life. Give me victory now." Whether it's some sexual sin that you're tempted to get involved in, or some mental thing you're about not to be genuine about, whatever it may be, God can give you victory because he's already won the victory. You're saved from the penalty of sin. You're saved from the power of sin. And we shall be saved from the very presence of sin. We're going to a place where there's no sin. No sin. And we're getting in on his record. We can't get in any other way. because we'd be taking sin into glory. And the fact is, there's going to be no sin there. And everything that sin causes is not going to be there. Well, how do I get in? I've got the pass. I've got the seal. I've been born again. His righteousness is on me and in me. I'm clothed in his righteousness, and God recognizes I can walk right into heaven just like Jesus went right into glory. Because I have his record. It's wonderful to be saved, isn't it? That's what it does. But I want you

Verse 17, for therein is the righteousness of God revealed. This world has lost the witness of God. It's as though we live in a world that's unconscious to God. The consciousness of God's presence. Well, how is that revealed? How is God's righteousness revealed? By saved people living the gospel life, the redeemed life. Look at it clearly. For therein is the righteousness of God, His righteousness, perfection, perfect standard. May I just meddle for a moment? I mean, just really meddle and make some people mad. Just let me watch the clock for 30 seconds. Just to make you as mad as you can possibly be. The world has gone nearly naked. Modesty has been pushed aside. And many of the people who push it aside are Christians. The world has gotten to the place where you can nearly undress in public. And when all that happens, what the world looks on is not the righteousness of God. You say, well, my heart. Well, I know your heart, but they're not looking at your heart. They're looking at what your heart reveals. That's why we should live the Christian life. God does look on the heart. But the world listens to how you speak, the tone you use, and what you do publicly with your body, the propriety you live or fail to live. You ought to get serious enough about the gospel work in your life that you look like a Christian. Amen. And you're happy about it. Amen. Not thinking, oh Lord God, all these rules. I don't have all these rules. No, I have all this love. I have all this that God has done for me. And I do what I do, not because I'm trying to get something from God. I've already gotten from God my salvation. And because of all He's done, because of all He's done for me, that's why I want to live. I want to live as best I can with life and lip to give the testimony for Him. And righteousness is revealed in many other ways than that. I understand. But you know, pastors have to get it in when they can. That's a good place to smile. You want to be a faithful witness? It can't just be done with lips and words. It has to be done in behavior. And if you want the gospel to demonstrate the power that the gospel has, it must be brought to people in a life that's given to Him. I want to tell you, the gospel has not lost its power. But many Christian people appear to have lost their power. Because our power doesn't come from us. I was in a Christian conference where a man was speaking on power words, and he spoke about how preachers can have power words. Honestly, this is the truth. God is my witness. I got so physically ill, I told my companion who was with me for the same conference, I've got to go outside. I'm about to throw up. You can't work this up. This world is waiting hopelessly. This world is dark. This world is doomed. This world is trying everything that comes down the pike to find meaning. And every Christian has what they need. It is in the gospel. It has not lost its power. We just need to give it in the power of God's Holy Spirit through as clean a vessel as we can be for the Lord's glory. Let's pray together, may we? I would like you to take the Word of God, please, and turn with me to the book of 1 Timothy. We're going to begin reading in just a moment.

0: 1 Timothy chapter 1 with verse 1. And I'd like for you to listen. Some of you enjoy talking to one another, doing everything that's going on, but I want you to listen now, especially the preaching. Let God speak to your heart. Let's see if the Lord can get your attention and God can use his word to do the work that only his word can do. With 1 Timothy and chapter 1, begin with verse 1. Paul, an apostle of Jesus Christ, by the commandment of God, our Savior, and Lord Jesus Christ, which is our hope, unto Timothy, my son, in the faith, grace, mercy, and peace from God our Father and from Jesus Christ our Lord. As I besought thee to abide still at Ephesus, when I went into Macedonia, that thou mightest charge some that they teach no other doctrine, neither give heed to fables and endless genealogies, which minister questions rather than godly edifying, which is in faith so do. I want you to notice carefully when Paul is penning these words given to him by the inspiration of God, that he gives instructions to his son in the ministry. He has declared that Timothy is his son in the faith. And we've understood from what the Word of God says that Timothy came to know Christ after Paul was stoned and left for dead at Lystra. No doubt in my mind that Timothy, as a young man, would have known about the stoning that happened to the Apostle Paul, and his life would have been dramatically affected by it. Now, when Paul came back on a second journey and was preaching in the same place where he was stoned, the report came to the Apostle Paul about Timothy, who was establishing quite a testimony as a young believer. And Paul was so impressed and led of the Spirit of God that he invited Timothy to go with him on his missionary journey. Now, in the introduction of all of this, in chapter 1 and verse 1, the Bible says, Paul, an apostle of Jesus Christ, by the commandment of God, our Savior, and Lord Jesus Christ, which is our hope, unto Timothy, my own son in the faith, grace, mercy, and peace from God our Father and Jesus Christ our Lord. As I besought thee to abide still at Ephesus, when I went into Macedonia, that thou mightest charge some that they teach no other doctrine. This is a pastoral epistle, and Paul is giving counsel, wise counsel, to his son in the ministry, Timothy. Timothy is not just a boy any longer. He is a young man, a mature young man who loves God and follows the Lord, and he's willing to serve God with his life. And Paul gives him instruction. And the instruction that comes to us in verse 3 says, as I besought thee to abide still at Ephesus. And I'd like for you to take the time to underline those words, abide still at Ephesus. Now, there comes a time in God's service where your will has to be surrendered to God's will, where all the question marks are removed, and you say to the Lord, thy will be done. You may say, your way is my way. What I want for my life is what you want for my life. When you surrender to do what God wants you to do, then you will find out what it is God wants you to do. And no doubt, Timothy has surrendered his life to the Lord Jesus Christ and to be a companion of the Apostle Paul. His usefulness in the work of God will come through Paul's direction to his life. Now, that's difficult for some people to get hold of. But for Timothy, I don't think it was a difficult thing at all. He admired the Apostle Paul. He knew God had touched the Apostle Paul. He knew God had called Paul as a missionary. And he was willing to give his life to follow the Apostle Paul in whatever God led him to do. And now, the Lord is saying through Paul to Timothy, I have an assignment for you. And your assignment is to abide in Ephesus. Think of this. Your assignment is to abide in Ephesus. And when I read this, I'm thinking, and what is he to do? What is he to do? I started pastoring a church when I was about 19 years old. And I was told by the pulpit committee of the church, this is a full-time church. We want a full-time pastor. I said, I'm willing to do that. That's what God's called me to do. And they said, what are you going to do? And I said, I'm going to do what I find in the Bible that a pastor should do. Now, I've learned through many years, decades of service in the Christian work, that a man in the ministry doesn't have to depend on someone else to motivate him. There must be a call within, a call from above, a call from beneath, where God speaks to you. And you are motivated because you know what God has given you to do. Now, in this particular instance, we don't have to take any questions about what Timothy is going to do in Ephesus. Because in the context of the chapter, in chapter 1 in 1 Timothy, we find what Paul spells out for Timothy to do as a pastor in Ephesus. And Paul's heart is greatly burdened for Ephesus. As a matter of fact, he spent such a wonderful time there, and he had always Ephesus and the work God did in Ephesus on his heart. I want you to hold your place for just a moment and turn with me to the book of Acts, just to refresh your mind, to the 20th chapter of Acts. Paul, on his last visit to Jerusalem, makes the time to go by and greet the Ephesian elders. And what he says to them tells us of his great burden that he had for the people there. In Acts chapter 20, the Bible says, beginning with verse 17, and from Miletus he sent to Ephesus and called the elders of the church. And when they were come to him, he said unto them, you know from the first day that I came into Asia, after what manner I have been with you at all seasons. It was a life of an open book, nothing hidden. And he says, you know how I've lived my life. He goes on to say in verse 19, serving the Lord with all humility of mind and with many tears and temptations which befell me by the lying in wait of the Jews, and how I kept back nothing that was profitable unto you, but have showed you and have taught you publicly and from house to house, testifying both to the Jews and also to the Greeks, repentance toward God and faith toward our Lord Jesus Christ. And now, behold, I go bound in the Spirit unto Jerusalem, not knowing the things that shall befall me there, save that the Holy Ghost witnesseth in every city, saying that bonds and afflictions abide me. But none of these things move me, neither count I my life dear unto myself, so that I might finish my course with joy and the ministry which I have received of the Lord Jesus, to testify the gospel of the grace of God. And now, behold, I know that ye all among whom I have gone preaching the kingdom of God shall see my face no more. Wherefore I take you to record this day that I am pure from the blood of all men, for I have not shunned to declare unto you all the counsel of God. Take heed, therefore, unto yourselves and to all the flock over which the Holy Ghost hath made the overseers, to feed the church of God, which he hath purchased with his own blood. For I know this, that after my departing shall grievous wolves enter in among you, not sparing the flock. Also of your own selves shall men arise, speaking perverse things to draw away disciples after them. Therefore, watch and remember that by the space of 3 years I cease not to warn every one night and day with tears. And now, brethren, I commend you to God under the word of his grace, which is able to build you up and to give you an inheritance among all them which are sanctified. What I've read to you is the bearing of the heart of the Apostle Paul for the work God gave him to do in Ephesus. And there's so many insightful things in these words that he gave. Troubles, things rising from among the people, perils that he would face and they were going to face. But a firm assurance that this was his last visit. He was saying goodbye. And the scene closes with them embracing Paul, weeping. And they wept as they hugged him and said goodbye. And if you'd been there and said, "What's going on?" they would have said, "This is the man God used to change our lives. This is the person God put in our path to tell us about God and to show us the things of God." We would know not any of those things if it were not for him. That same burden and passion is in these words that Paul wrote to Timothy. Abide in Ephesus. Paul was a famous founder of the church in Ephesus. Timothy was a famous pastor in the church in Ephesus. The Apostle John, we know to be a famous pastor of the church of Ephesus. If you turn to the revelation of Jesus Christ, when God speaks to the seven churches of the Revelation, the Bible tells us in Revelation chapter 2 and verse 1, "Unto the angel of the church of Ephesus write these things. Saith he that holdeth the seven stars in his right hand and walketh in the midst of the seven golden candlesticks. I know thy works and thy labor and thy patience, and how thou canst not bear them which are evil. And thou hast tried them which say they are apostles and are not, and hast found them liars, and hast borne and hast patience, and for my name's sake hast labored and hast not fainted. Nevertheless, I have somewhat against thee, because thou hast left thy first love." Not lost thy first love, as we often read it, but deliberately, of your own volition, left your first love. "Remember, therefore, from whence thou art fallen, and repent, and do the first works, or else I will come unto thee quickly and remove thy candlestick out of its place, except thou repent." When I think of what's going on in churches across our land and around the world, when I read statistical reports that 13 churches a day are closing, shutting their doors, saying it's finished, never to meet again, I think of all that's been put into those people and churches. And someone says, "It's over." You know what they need? They need a shepherd. They need a pastor not a childish fool, a shepherd who loves the sheep and gives his life for the sheep. When the Apostle Paul wrote under the inspiration of the Spirit of God, abide in Ephesus, that's what he was talking about. They need a pastor. You have responsibility. Now, what are you to do? If you've traveled back with me to the book of 1 Timothy, we can read what Paul wrote that Timothy was to do. And may God give us understanding. The Bible says, I besought thee to abide still in Ephesus. When I went into Macedonia, that thou mightest charge some that they teach no other doctrine. Timothy, abide in Ephesus. Stay in Ephesus and teach the doctrine of God's word. People need it. The Lord Jesus Christ gave us doctrine. That's our belief and teaching. And all God's people in the church with the right pastor ought to hear the truth of God's word in doctrinal teaching. But when you go to teach this doctrine, remember there's other doctrine, other teachings being given. Ephesus was an amazing place, the home of the temple of Diana, a goddess. And things were being taught that were contrary to God's word. It's not going to be an easy task for a pastor to go and bring a church together around the truth of God's word. That's where we live. That's where we stay. But that's the responsibility of the pastor. Then the second thing he says, neither give heed to fables and endless genealogies, which minister questions rather than godly edifying, which is in faith, so do. The second thing you're going to do when you're staying in Ephesus is work at godly edifying the people. It's clearly given to us in the Word of God. Edifying means building up. It's God's Word that builds us up. Today, it's fun and games. Some of you would never imagine that people put pressure on me to turn this into a carnival. They want me to do something besides teach and preach the Bible. They want me to listen to something. Is that all you do? Sing hymns? Open the Bible? Teach the Word of God? Is that all you've got? I believe in the uninterrupted teaching and preaching of the Word of God because it builds people up. It edifies the body of Christ. It builds them up. It's God's Word that gives us strength and builds us up. So there's no doubt in my mind what the assignment the Apostle Paul gave to Timothy was to pastor the church there in Ephesus and to build it up with godly edifying. Then there's a third thing. The Bible says, now the end of verse 5, now the end of the commandment is charity. Out of a pure heart and of a good conscience, and of faith unfeigned. Timothy, your work is to promote genuine faith among the people. God is not real except as we trust Him and believe Him. What about your faith? I ask myself from time to time, what are people having to faith God for? What are my people having to faith God for? What am I trusting the Lord for? May I make it more personal and say, what are you trusting God for? Not just bills to be paid or health situations that arise. What are you trusting God for? The church is to move forward like a mighty army. In a city like the ancient city of Ephesus, everything imaginable was going on. Every kind of pull imaginable, everything. And people were active, and activity can be a poor substitute for spirituality. And some of you are involved and active, but you have a faith of a flea. You never have to trust God for anything. You never have to believe God for anything. You just coast along. And Paul is writing to Timothy. Timothy, you abide in Ephesus, not just to get through the days, but to teach people how to have faith unfeigned. That's faith without pretense. The word unfeigned has to do with hypocrisy, showing something that's not genuine. It's a term that really came from the theater, where a character was playing a part that was not real. And he was saying to Timothy, you put yourself in God's work with God's word and teach the people how to have genuine faith in Ephesus. And then the word of God says, notice please, in verse 6, from which some having swerved have turned aside unto vain jangling. Now, two things in that verse I want to call your attention to. Because Timothy was having to say to the people, guard against swerving. God has put us on a course. We must not swerve on that course. We must not lose our direction. God has given us the direction. And I say to you, God has given us direction in our church. There are clear objectives from God's word that we're to follow. And we're to guard against swerving. And the pastor is the over-shepherd. He's the overseer under the Lord. And he's guarding the people. He's warning the people when they start to swerve. Whoa, whoa, whoa! Now, that's not the right direction. That's not the way it should go. And by the way, there's not one man or woman in this church that enjoys being corrected. Not one. Some of you I've had the opportunity to have to try to do that. And some of you haven't handled it too well. What do you think about going to Ephesus, abiding in Ephesus, and trying to keep the church from swerving? And what happens when they swerve? They've got another direction, another idea, things we ought to do. It leads to vain jangling. That's idle talk. Lots of noise, vain jangling. We don't use that word. It's an old English word. It came to us from our authorized version of the Bible and the translation that we use. The jangling. It's meaningless talking. And when people begin to swerve in their Christian life, they occupy themselves with meaningless talking. Meaningless talking. They make conversation that goes nowhere, that points to nothing spiritual. May God help us. This is a hard-hitting letter that Paul wrote to Timothy that deals with this subject of swerving. We can be so far off God's course before we even know it if we're swerving. And then the word of God goes on to say, desiring to be teachers of the law, understanding neither what they say nor wherefore they affirm. Now, what in the world? Timothy's getting the letter, and he says, you're going to be dealing with people who don't know what they're saying, who don't understand their words. So you have to speak with clarity. And he goes on to say how to do that. And some of it's going to be shocking. Listen to it. And he says, when you're dealing with this crowd who want to be teachers of the law, understanding neither what they say nor wherefore they affirm, but we know that the law is good if a man use it lawfully. Now, what he's saying to Timothy is if you're going to be the shepherd that they need in Ephesus, you're going to have to preach against sin. That's a very unpopular subject. Preach against sin. I want you to hold your place right there and turn with me to the book of Romans just for a moment. I'm talking to you about the serious matter of pastoring a church. We have point A, and we're going to point B, from one place to another. How do we get there? And the Bible says in the book of Romans chapter 3, if you have your Bible open there, let me just read a bit of it. The Bible says in verse 19, "Now we know that what things soever the law saith, it saith to them who are under the law, that every mouth may be stopped, and all the world may become guilty before God. Therefore, by the deeds of the law, there shall no flesh be justified in his sight." Notice this. I think this should be marked in your Bible. "For by the law is the knowledge of sin." The law matters. The law must be held up before people. This is the way God intends for it to be. "For by the law is the knowledge of sin." Now, we deal with people all the time who seem to have had something happen to the subject of sin. We have an active ministry, and we have for over 30 years at the University of Tennessee. And we speak to a biblically illiterate audience there. And it's becoming increasingly that way. And when you deal with that audience about sin and separation from God, they don't understand anything much about the subject of sin. For them, and that audience, perhaps it's nationwide, perhaps even worldwide, with that age group, sin's what they say sin is. There's no fixed point of reference for right and wrong. But the Bible says we need the law, not for salvation. And we need to preach against sin, not for the salvation that brings, but to make people aware that they need salvation. The knowledge of that need comes from being confronted with the law of God. "The soul that sinneth, it shall die." Let me read the verse I had you underline again. "For by the law is the knowledge of sin." If we took the Ten Commandments and read every one of them, would you like to do this? Turn with me in your Bibles to the book of Exodus just for a moment. One account given in Exodus chapter 20. And I'll do it quickly. You can just mark them in your Bible. Remember, when we get to Exodus chapter 20, the Bible says, "And God spake all these words, saying, I am the Lord thy God." And then he gave what we call the Ten Commandments. "I am the Lord thy God. Commandment number one, thou shalt have no other gods before me." And if I'm going to live my life having no other gods before me, nothing before God, I'm going to say, I need Jesus in order to do that. Because I'm a rotten sinner who'll make a god of everything. A god of family, a god of children, a god of grandchildren. Commandment number two, verse four, thou shalt not make unto thee any graven image. And that's something we have to really work on as far as this media age is concerned. But to read it carefully, I am the Lord thy God, thou shalt not make unto thee any graven image. And I must say, I need Jesus I need Jesus to be able to do that. Look at commandment number 3 in verse 7. I am the Lord thy God. Thou shalt not take the name of the Lord thy God in vain. Think of that. Many people use God's name so loosely. Excuse me, please. They may be saying in a fit of anger or disgust, oh my God, that's using God's name in vain. Or they may have a habit of saying, dear God, that's using God's name in vain. And if we're going to use God's name in vain, we have to have the Lord's help to live that way. Commandment number 4 in verse 8. Remember the Sabbath day to keep it holy. We're to honor the Lord. Every day is a Lord's day. It's a gift from God. But there's one day God says is the Lord's day. And I need Jesus to honor the Lord on that day. Commandment number 5 in verse 12. Honor thy father and thy mother. I need the Lord Jesus to honor my father and mother. Commandment number 6 in verse 13. Thou shalt not kill. And the Lord Jesus extended that with our angry words and our harsh sayings. Commandment number 7 in verse 14, thou shalt not commit adultery. How much of that is done in the eyes through things we see and lustful thoughts we have? I need God's help not to be breaking that seventh commandment. Commandment number 8 is in verse 15. Thou shalt not steal. Thou shalt not steal. I need the Lord not to break that commandment. Commandment number 9. Thou shalt not bear false witness against thy neighbor in verse 16. Commandment number 10. Thou shalt not covet. Well, we live a life of coveting. How do we get the victory over it? When we're confronted with the law of God, the law of God, the Bible says, plainly, let me read the verse again. The law of God speaks to our heart because it makes us aware. By the law is the knowledge of sin. Now we're back to 1 Timothy. And Paul said, Timothy, stay in Ephesus. Stay in Ephesus and make people aware of their sin. Why? Just so everybody can feel bad about being sinners? No. Because when they're aware of their sin, they need the Lord. They know they need the Lord because He's the only remedy for sin. That's the way sin must be dealt with. Preachers like me shouldn't take keen delight in trying to make people feel guilty and terrible about their faults. But preachers like me and others you know should be preaching against sin to help us look at it face to face and bring us to an awareness, if I'm ever going to overcome this, I need God's help to overcome this. I need the Lord Jesus to overcome this. That's the kind of preaching we have to have. And that's the kind of preaching that Timothy was called on to do in Ephesus. And the Lord begins to list these things. Look at them, please, in 1 Timothy chapter 1. And he says, in verse 8, but we know that the law is good if a man use it lawfully. Knowing this, that the law is not made for a righteous man, but for the lawless and disobedient, for the ungodly and for sinners, for unholy and profane. Those are those things about honoring God in God's name. And then the Lord begins to say to us, for murderers. He's dealing with thou shalt not kill. And he says, of fathers and murderers of mothers, honoring parents. Are you going to be able to do that? Not unless you've got God's help to do it. For manslayers, for whoremongers, for them that defile themselves with mankind, for men stealers, for liars, for perjured persons, and if there be any other thing that is contrary to sound doctrine. Now, that's the job of a pastor, to make people aware of their great need of the Lord Jesus. And if we were making people aware of Christ, like we ought to make people aware of Christ, preaching against sin, like we ought to be preaching against sin, people would cry out and say, "Oh my God, I'm such a sinner. I must get to the Lord and get help for my sinful condition." But we are soft on sin. We take it all lightly. And people are not aware of their awful sinful condition when we do that. But Paul is talking to a preacher and a pastor. And the Word of God goes on and says, according, verse 11, to the glorious gospel of the blessed God, which was committed to our trust. Timothy, abide in Ephesus and remember, when you're dealing with all the things with which you'll have to deal, you must not forget that the greatest thing you have that's been put in your trust, in your trust, in your trust. You're the man with the glorious gospel of the Lord Jesus Christ, who can forgive sin and change lives. That's the work God's given you to do as a pastor. And I say to you, there are many people who call themselves preachers who are not pastors. All of us who are pastors need God's help to be a pastor. All of us. But so many pastors would do much better at pastoring if their people were more earnest in praying for them and more willing to listen to the truth spoken in love to them. Abide in Ephesus. Don't turn tail and run. Don't have trouble and look for another place to go. No, no. If you're going anywhere, get on your knees and run to Jesus, and He'll help you. But you have these subjects given to us in the Word of God with which to deal. And we certainly need God's help to deal with them. Not only collectively in our church, but individually in our lives. This is the way God's work is done. May God help us. I often pray this prayer, and I'm praying God will answer it. Help me to love the people. Help me to love the people and be the pastor that God intends for me to be and the pastor that they deserve to have. And if I am, there are some hard things, not harsh, not mean and hateful, but some hard things that must be said to the sheep as the shepherd under God seeks to lead them to the Lord. Timothy, stay, abide, get the work done. Don't run from it. In Ephesus, it's a hard place, but it's the place of God's choosing, the place where you're called. And it's what God's given you to do. And do it all for Him.
1: Open your Bible to the book of Isaiah, chapter number 52, please. Isaiah, chapter number 52 in your Bible this morning, and I trust you'll be back tonight and bring someone with you. And again, it's just a joy to be here. Isaiah chapter number 52. Isaiah is called the Gospel of John of the Old Testament. How come? Because you find the Gospel time and time again in the Old Testament. The Gospel didn't start with Jesus Christ. It started before Him, looking forward to His coming and dying on the cross. And Isaiah deals with that in great insight and sometimes a very plain manner. Look in your Bible, Isaiah 52. I'll begin with verse number 7. It says, "How beautiful upon the mountains are the feet of him that bringeth good tidings, that publisheth peace, that bringeth good tidings of good, that publisheth salvation, that saith unto Zion, Thy God reigneth." When I come to a service, normally I have no idea what I'm preaching on. In revival, maybe the last two nights, but normally I have no idea what I'm preaching on. But this morning I took one look at this crowd. I realized that the sermon I have today, you desperately need, all right? The sermon is entitled, How to Be Beautiful. Amen. That's needed here. All right. Now, you see, we all have different ideas and different opinions of beauty. You might think a certain car is beautiful. I may not like it. You might think a certain house is beautiful. I may not care for it. You might think your wife is beautiful. I won't go into that. But now, what I'm saying is this. Every one of us has a different idea and a different opinion of beauty. But when God in heaven says something is beautiful, there's no word for any other opinion. Number one this morning, very simply, we find the podiatrist. Now, a podiatrist is someone that's interested in your feet. You have foot problems, you go and see a podiatrist. In this text I read today, God is pictured as a great podiatrist. He's interested, my friend, in your feet. Look in your Bible. Verse number 7, "How beautiful upon the mountains are the feet of him." Why is God interested in our feet? Number one, in the Bible, our feet speaks of our walk. When the Bible talks about our walk, it's not referring to our locomotion. It's referring to our manner of life. How should you and I as Christians live? Your Bible says we ought to walk even as He walked. The Bible says, walk in the Spirit, you shall not fulfill the lust of the flesh. Again, the Bible says, emphasizes how we live is so very, very, very important. How come? Because, my friend, the Bible says, how you live affects somebody else. The Word of God says, nobody, not just pastors, not just evangelists. The Word of God says, nobody lives to himself and nobody dies to himself. Understand that. How you live, how you act, how you react, can affect someone else's eternal destiny. I thought of that often. I started going to Sunday school in the fourth grade due to the influence of a godly public school teacher, and I went faithfully three times a week. We had revival. I went every single night. When I was a sophomore in high school, I went to church camp. Now, wait a minute. I was a veteran at church camp. I've been there twice before. However, the guys I went with to church camp, to use an old-time term, they were a bunch of thugs. They were a bunch of hoods. They brought stuff to church camp. Should never have been on the grounds. Their language was atrocious. Their actions were horrible. And so the third time I went, however, the week before I went to church camp, the church I went to had revival. And the other guys that had normally come did not come. I went to church camp, and I loved church camp. I threw my stuff in the cabin, got my ball glove. I went down the ball field and played ball. I come back, and I walked in the cabin. These four guys just got saved. They're in a corner. And you're not going to believe this, friend. This is church camp, okay? Remember, they're just saved. They don't know any better. These four guys just got saved. They're in a corner. Know what they're doing? They're praying. I couldn't believe it, man. Hey, here I am. I'm Joe Mark, president of the youth group. I never prayed, okay? I got my swim trunks on, went to swim time. I come back from swim time, walked in the cabin, sitting around reading their Bibles. Hey, guys, you. I said, guys, hey, free time, box hockey, ping pong, all kinds of games. No, we just want to read our Bible. I thought these guys are strange. Probably that week, I'd say at least a dozen times I walked in that cabin, they're praying. At least 20 times I walked in the cabin, free time, do what you want to do, and they're laying on their bunks reading the Bible. Now, I'm not real smart, my friend. Don't say amen, but I'm not real smart, okay? Now, pretty soon, along about Thursday, something started penetrating, okay? Here's what it was. I was Joe Mark, president of the church youth group. They were so desperate, I sang in the choir, brother. I really did. I was an usher in the church. I walked 2 miles to church, 2 miles back home, four times a week. Now, wait a minute. Along about Thursday, it started hitting me. Rex Reynolds, Jim, and Lyle had something real in their life I didn't have in mind. Later, I realized it wasn't something. It was someone. And Thursday night, after hearing a guy preach, I went back, laying on my bunk, and I started thinking, Man, those guys got something real. I don't have it. I remember what the preacher said, he that believeth on him, that means to trust, is not condemned. He that believeth not is condemned already. That night in that dark cabin, it hit me. Lying in that bed, there was not one thing I had to do to go to hell. I was already condemned. I was not a Christian. And that night, flat on my back, I received Christ as my Savior. Now, wait a minute. You see, the lives of those four young guys made an impression. Follow me here. For 7 years, I went to church three times a week. I heard over 1,000 sermons and wasn't moved. The church I went to had 2 revivals a year. Figure that one out. I sent through 100 evangelistic sermons and wasn't moved. But my friend, when I saw real Christianity, it got a hold of my heart and moved me to Jesus Christ. Don't you ever say how I live doesn't matter. It matters, friend. It matters to Jesus Christ. It matters to a lost and dying world. Our walk, what is our lifestyle? What is our language? What is our reaction? And number 2, of course, our feet are used in witnessing. Look at that verse again, please. Verse number 7, how beautiful upon the mountains are the feet of him. The context is still winning, witnessing, that bringeth good tidings, that publisheth peace, that bringeth good tidings of good, that publisheth salvation. That word publisheth means to proclaim. Look down one more verse, other verse 8. The watchman should lift up the voice with the voice. Again, God says, friend, if you're saved, hey, get out there and tell somebody else how to get saved. You say, preacher, well, I wouldn't be real smooth at that. No, just do it. That's the key right there. My friend, folks can't get saved unless you tell them how to get saved. I don't care how burdened you are. I don't care how many tears you shed. I don't care how heavy your heart might be. Unsaved people cannot get saved unless you open your mouth and tell them how to get saved. Your Bible says, how can they believe in him of whom they have not heard? They cannot unless somebody tells them. Your Bible says, faith comes by hearing, and hearing by the word of God, my friend, is so important, not just our life, but also we use our lips to a lost and dying world about Jesus Christ. My father-in-law, one of the greatest Christians I've ever known. But let me tell you how he got saved. He had all kinds of sin, he had all kinds of wickedness. And my mother-in-law would take my wife and her sister to church faithfully. And they'd come home, and when they come home from Sunday school, they'd quote Bible verses to Daddy. And they'd sing little Christian songs to Daddy. And Daddy got under conviction. He went down to the public library. He told me this. Checked out all the books he could find on atheism and why there was no God. He come home and read those books. Now, wait, what happened? Sunday came. Kids would come home. They'd sing songs about Jesus. They'd quote verses about Jesus. He tried to get away from it. He couldn't. Ready? One Saturday afternoon, my mother-in-law took my wife and her sister shopping. My father-in-law is home all alone. All of a sudden, he's smitten with conviction. He kneels down by a footstool and received Christ as his Savior. Here's a neat thing. He got up off his feet. The phone rang. He picked it up. It was a guy in the church they were going to. Said, hey, Milligan, why don't you come to church with your wife and kids tomorrow? I said, okay, I will. That Sunday morning, he come to church, walked down the aisle, and made it public that he'd been saved. It gets better, okay? He worked at a large factory. He went to work Monday and Tuesday and started witnessing about Jesus Christ. Wednesday morning, he walked into the where he worked. All over there were big placards up, big banners up saying, Milligan will preach here at noon today. With spare wood, they build a pulpit. What do you do? On the break hour at noon, he stood up and preached the gospel, okay? He walked in on Thursday morning, more big plant. Milligan will preach here at noon today. Again, he preached. By then, he had about 3/4 of the plant there. Again, he preached the gospel. Friday, he went to work, big signs everywhere. Milligan will preach here at noon today. Again, Friday, for the last time, he preached. He said probably 80% of the people that worked at that plant were there and heard the gospel. My father-in-law, for over 30 years, every Sunday afternoon, went to McLean County Jail. Over 28 years, every Tuesday night, went to a mission and preached. Now, wait. He was a hardened sinner. How did he get saved? Some big-time evangelist? No. Some tremendous preacher? No. Here. He got saved. Why? Because of little girls quoting and singing the Word of God. If they can do it, you can do it, friend. It's not your technique. It's not your big smile. It's the power of the Word of God that will change your lives. But sinners can never be saved unless you open your mouth and tell them how to get saved. Number one, first of all, we find the podiatrist. God is interested in your feet. Number two, we find the proclamation. What do we tell people? Look in your Bible again at verse 7. How beautiful upon the mountains are the feet of him that bringeth good tidings, that publisheth peace, that bringeth good tidings of good, that publisheth salvation, that saith unto Zion, thy God reigneth. Now, you read that phrase there, good tidings. You know what? In the New Testament, that phrase right there is translated gospel. It's the gospel, my friend, that saves. Now, what is the gospel? I'm so glad it's not up to your opinion or my opinion. The Bible tells us what the gospel is. Unless you believe and obey the gospel, you cannot go to heaven. Here's what Paul said. I delivered unto you, first of all, the gospel, how that Christ died for our sin, according to the Scripture. He was buried. He rose again the third day, according to the Scripture. First of all, notice what is not mentioned. Friend, this is the Apostle Paul, the greatest theologian ever lived, talking about salvation. He does not mention baptism. He does not mention the Lord's Supper. He does not mention church membership. He does not mention, my friend, good works. He does not mention the golden rule. Hear it. When Paul talks about the gospel, three times he mentions a person, and that person is Jesus Christ. Do you really understand that, friend? Christ is the gospel, and Christ alone is the gospel. You add nothing else. It's Christ alone that saves. Jesus said, I am the way, the truth, and the life. No man comes to the Father but by me. You say, preacher, well, I think there's more involved. I don't. I think Christ was right. I think he knew what he was talking about, friend. It's he alone that saves. Well, you say, preacher, how do I get saved? Here's your Bible. Romans 10:13. The Apostle Paul, that great theologian, tells you how to get saved. Whosoever shall call on the name of the Lord shall be saved. Wait, let's go back. In the Old Testament, there was a prophet named Joel. Joel, how do we get saved? Here's what Joel said. Ready? Whosoever shall call on the name of the Lord shall be saved. Don't stop there. The New Testament of Pentecost, a man named Peter preached. Now, the Catholic Church tells you that Peter was the first pope. I don't believe that, but now hear me. If he was, people asked, hey, Peter, what do we do? How do we get saved? Hear what Peter said. Whosoever shall call on the name of the Lord shall be saved. Let's go to one more source. Jesus Christ meets a woman at the well, a woman living in adultery, a woman with a wicked past. As they talk, he talks about the gospel in the form of water that will quench a thirst inside the soul. As they talk, she said, sir, how do I get this water? Here's what Jesus said. If you'll ask, oh, there's the word. If you'll ask, I'll give it to you. Understand that. Joel, we're saved by asking. Peter, we're saved by asking. Paul, we're saved by asking. Jesus, we're saved by asking. Friend, have you asked Jesus Christ to come into your heart and be your Savior? Apart from that, there is no salvation. I was preaching in Tower Hill, Illinois, kind of a rural area with a tremendous church running about 120. During revival every night, it's packed. And one night, a guy asked two people to come, an unsaved co-worker, and then who he thought was a fellow believer. What happened was, the guy he thought was a Christian got there on time. They sent the other over here. And the unsaved man he invited to come in really late and sat over here. I preached that and I started the invitation. I said, if you want to get saved, you come and tell Pastor Randy. We started singing. The unsaved visitor was invited. He got me out ahead forward. And the guy over here that invited him turned to the man beside him and said, hey, let me out. I want to go talk to my friend. The man he invited said, no, don't. Please, let's go in that room and talk to me. Well, I said, okay. They went in the room and closed the door. He said, I got to tell you something. So I graduated from Moody Bible Institute. So I went 2 years to Maranatha Baptist College. So I read the Bible through three times. He says, that guy preached tonight. Something hit me like a ton of bricks. He said, I believe the Bible. I believe about Christ. But he said, I've never personally invited Christ into my heart to be my Savior. He said, friend, I need to get saved. In that room that night, they knelt down together. That man, a graduate of a Bible college, a man attended another Bible college, read the Bible through 3 times, he got saved. Why? Because he believed about Christ. He never made that decision to personally receive Christ. What's your Bible say? As many as hear it, received him. Dear friend, I got to tell you, you can believe every word in this book and be the greatest theologian in hell. Paul preached one time to a king, and the king trembled with conviction. And Paul said, "Believest thou the Scripture? I know you believe." He said, "King, I know you believe the Bible. But you can search every crook and cranny in heaven, and the king is not there." Why? Because it's not believing the Bible that saves. It's following the Bible's instructions that saves.

If you're in your Bible, Isaiah, go over to Isaiah. Well, look at Isaiah, verse 7 again. How beautiful upon the mountains are the feet of him that bringeth good tidings, that publisheth peace, that bringeth good tidings of good, that publisheth salvation. Now, look in your Bible at Isaiah 53. There had to be a provision for salvation. Sin had to be dealt with for us to be saved. God just can't close his eyes on sin. Sin must be paid for. The Word of God says, you're a sinner, I'm a sinner. The Bible says, because of our sin, we cannot go to heaven. Except, here's what happens. God's Son, Jesus Christ, came to earth. One day, he hung on a cross and died. As he hung there, it was not for his sin. Your Bible says, who his own self, watch up, bore our sin in his body on the tree. What's the word? He was our substitute. He took our place in a ball game. If someone plays horribly, what happens? A sub comes off the bench, takes his place. You and I are blowing it, friend. You and I are sinners. And my friend, but Jesus Christ on that cross, the Bible says he became sin for us. He who knew no sin, that we might be made the righteousness of God in him. In Isaiah 53, the greatest chapter in the Old Testament on Bible salvation, hear this, 52 times you find the personal pronoun he and him. And every time it refers to Jesus Christ. Have you received? Look at your Bible. Look at verse number 5. In verse 5, but he was wounded for our transgression. He was bruised for our iniquities. The chastisement of our peace was upon him. And with his stripes, we are healed. Four times in one verse that refers to Christ. Look down, please, at verse number 8. He was taken from prison, from judgment, shall declare his generation. He was cut in the land of the living for the transgression of my people. He was stricken. Look again, verse number 9. He made his grave with the wicked, with the rich in his death, because he had done no violence, neither was any deceit in his mouth. He was perfect, but he died for us. Verse 10, what a great verse. Yet it pleased the Lord to bruise him. He had put him to grief. When he shall make his soul an offering for sin, he shall see his seed. He shall prolong his days. The pleasure of the Lord shall prosper in his hand. My friend, are you aware of this? On the cross, Christ gave till there was nothing left to give. He gave his body. He gave his blood. The Bible says he poured out his soul. When they took Christ off the cross, there was nothing left to give. He gave everything there was. To say, look quickly, please, at verse number 5. It says, with his stripes we are healed. What does that refer to? It was a brutal invention of the Roman army, I guess. They had a whip called the cat of nine tails, a leather handle. Going down from it, there were 9 leather thongs. The end of the thongs were tied pieces of sword blade, shells, glass, anything that would cut. What they would do, they would chain a man up. And Roman law said that whip could be brought down on a man's naked back 39 times. Every time it come down, it would peel the flesh back and the blood would flow. Figure that out. 39 times, 9 times every time it came down. There were many occasions men would die just from that. Understand something. This is not the main event, friend. The main event was Calvary. Nails in your hands, nails in your feet. This, my friend, is hell's opening act. On Jesus Christ. He was wounded for our transgression. He was bruised for our iniquity. That was the prelude to Calvary. Years ago, I listened to Paul Harvey. He told a story about a man that went over to witness a seal slaughter. Says he stood there personally. He was nauseated by it. Men with clubs would come out, hit the seals, kill them, and skin them. The man said he stood there, not used to the brutality at all, and all of a sudden he heard a sound. Said the sound was like a baby crying. The man looked around. It became more and more like the cry of a little child. He looked around and all of a sudden he saw a baby seal. What had happened? A man had come up, hit the seal with the head, in the head, thought the seal was dead. The man started to skin the seal, but the seal was not dead. Can I remind you of something, friend? It was not a seal. It was a lamb. Jesus Christ, the Lamb of God. It was skinned and butchered
and then died for your sin.

0: and my sin. You say, preacher, I'm saved. Here's what Paul said. The love of Christ motivates me. Is it all ho-hum? Is it all, I heard it before, my friend. It's true. On the cross, it was your sin and my sin. And if you've never been saved, I want to tell you, sir, Jesus Christ has done everything even He can do to keep you out of heaven and get you into hell, keep you out of hell and get you into heaven. And the answer is not in a church or denomination. The answer is in Him. Have you really received Him? Will you bow your head for prayer? Our heads are bowed. Two questions. Number one, very simple but very important. Will you think? Please think, please. If you were to die today, are you 100% sure you'd go to heaven? You thought about the question. Sure you have. You thought about it at the funeral home. You thought about it at the graveside. You thought about it when you come on a car wreck. You've thought about that question time and time again. My friend, the answer is not, have you thought about it? The answer is, are you prepared for it? Have you made that decision to receive Christ? I can't make it for you. A priest can't make it for you. A spouse can't make it for you. It's your decision. Dear friend, if you're in heaven, it's because you made the right decision. You're in hell. You've got no one to blame but yourself. You did not come to Christ. With our heads bowed and our eyes closed, who will say, preacher, I'm not sure I'm a Christian. Maybe you made a decision once and you said, preacher, I'm not sure it was real. I'm not sure I've received Christ. I want you to pray for me. I would be honored to do that. I will not point you out. I will not embarrass you in any way. I will not try to drag you down an aisle. But you're here today and you say, preacher, I'm not certain I'm on the way to heaven. I want you to pray for me. Will you just quickly and quietly lift that hand up toward heaven? Let me see it. Put it right back down. Thank you. I see it. Who else? I'm not sure. Pray for me. Up and right back down. Thank you. God bless you. Is there anybody else? I've seen two hands. Brother Mark, include me in that prayer because I'm just not really sure. Anybody else? Let me see your hand, please. Slip it up. Let me see it. Put it right back down. Include me, preacher. I'll wait 10 seconds. Up and down. 5 seconds. All right, your blood's on your own head. Now I'm talking to Christians. Huh? How about your walk? How about your walk? What's it like? See, if four young men hadn't walked right, I'd be on the way to hell today. Don't say it doesn't matter how I live. It does matter. Because how you live affects somebody. How about your witness with your mouth? The psalmist said, with my mouth will I make known. Well, I'd like to see him say, have you told him how to get saved? That's what God gave you a voice for. With our heads bowed, he will say, Brother Mark, I'm a Christian. But you preach today, God spoke to my heart as a believer. Preacher, I know I'm on the way to heaven, but God spoke to my heart about my walk. It's not what it should be. God spoke to my heart about my witness. I failed. I failed my friends and failed my Lord. Brother Mark, as you preach today, the love of Christ gripped my heart. I'm a Christian. God spoke to my heart. Preacher, I want you to pray for me as a child of God. Could I just see your hand, dear believer? Let me see your hand, believer. Lift it up high. High, high, high. There it is. God bless you. That's it. Hi, God bless you. That's wonderful. There's probably 35 hands right there. Anybody else? Preacher, include me. Let me see the hand. Up and right back down. There's another 5, 6, 7, 8 more. Anybody else? God bless you. God bless you. God bless you. On the aisle. God bless you. Way on the left. I see it. God bless your heart. Yes, ma'am. On the right, I see it. Anybody else? Anybody else? Thank you, sir. Thank you so much. Thank you, ma'am. Holy Father, thank you today for meeting with us. And Father, you said, if Jesus said, if I be lifted up, we've tried. We've tried. God, it's in your hands now. I pray for some folk that need to come to Christ. Would you draw them? Would you convict them? I pray for a multitude of Christians that raised a hand today. That lead to a decision. that will lead to dynamic living. Bless the invitation. In Christ's name, amen. Look right up here. Number 485.
1: Thank you for being in the Lord's house. It rained here today. Finally came. And I was down in the studio this morning, or this afternoon when it came. And we came out. I said, Brother Jake, you won't believe it. It is pouring outside. And we thank the Lord for the rain. The Lord's been so good to us today. We've had guests on this property this week. And folks have been out soul winning this week. And just so many wonderful things. The radio broadcast. Brother Sloan, I read your missionary email letter about the bus ministry. I have to have you tell that to the church and how that you reach someone in the Israel, Ukraine, and how they're here in Santa Clara now through your wife's testimony. And that's amazing. I'll get you up real soon here in the next week or so. We'll tell that story. And so many wonderful things taking place for the people of God. What a great thing to serve God. You know, you're looking at a man, I told the young people yesterday, I've had the best life. I hope it keeps living a little bit longer. Thank you, both of you. I want it to live a lot longer. You probably already have the next guy picked out, don't you? But let me tell you something. Never mind. You're stuck with me quite a long time, right? Brother Evans tells me that all the time. I appreciate him. But he's the only one that tells me. But nonetheless, life's been so good to me. We sing, life's been so good, I can't explain. To be saved, 57 years, been born again. I tell you, it's just to think back on that, to know that I'm saved. And then to be raised in that good home that I was raised in. And then to have godly pastors through my life and good churches. And then to go to Bible college and find my wife and get married. And in December, 41 years of marriage, that's a blessing. And really the three to us, the greatest children in all the world, every one of them, just all three are just superb. And then they're wonderful mates, the same thing. We love them. And those 9 grandkids. And then this church. I tell you, I think almost every day this week I've dealt with pastors that are, one's getting ready to get voted out, and he's a good man. It's just an element in that church that's not even Baptist. They come in and they want that church. My heart aches. I've never experienced that. God's been so good to me. And you're looking at a man that has, and I'm not, you're going to think it's braggadocious. I have such huge faith. Huge faith. I just believe God. And then Brother Carl, there are times in my life I have such little faith. I can go from here to here. So can you. I feel like I can charge, and I don't mean this disrespectfully, charge hell with a squirt gun sometime. And then I think, oh my goodness, I'm such a wretch. I don't want this kind of faith. I'm pressing on the upward way. I want to move higher and higher someday. I want a faith that's growing all the time. I want a faith so I can please Him. For without faith, it's impossible to please Him. For he that cometh to God must believe that He is, and He is a rewarder of them that diligently seek Him. So I want to please God. Now I want my family to have the overflow of the blessings of God because of the faith of their dad and husband. I want this church, I want your families to have the overflow. So therefore, I must be a man of faith. It is possible as a Christian to come to the point that you have no faith. We saw a week ago the little faith, but today we see no faith. This wasn't written to the unsaved. This was written to the 12 that Jesus handpicked and said, I'm going to entrust the ministry to you. I'm going to spend these 3 years teaching you. You're going to stay with me, and then I'm going to give it to you, and you're going to do these things and greater things. But he said, I want to invest my life in you. And so Jesus has been spending time with them. He just gave them the illustration of the just a little seed, a mustard seed. And God's word says later that if you just had the faith of a mustard seed, they say it's the smallest of all seeds, you could say to this mountain, remove hence. But those men did not have little faith. They had no faith. They were the disciples. And Jesus said, men, here's what we're going to do. Verse number 35, let us pass over to the other side. And the Bible says, there arose a great storm of wind, and the waves beat into the ship, so it was now full. He was in the hinder part of the ship. What was Jesus doing, church? Asleep on a pillow, verse 38. He was tired. He'd been dealing with people day after day after day. He's down there asleep. And they awaked him and said unto him, Master, carest thou not that we perish? And he arose and rebuked the wind and said to the sea, peace, be still. He says in verse 40, how is it that you have no faith? I don't want a dying faith in my life. By the grace of God, I'm going to try my best to refuse a dying faith. I want a faith that's active, a faith that's growing, a faith that's developing, a faith that's determined. And I want to see with you tonight, these brief moments we have left, how did their faith die? How these men who were with Jesus and saw these great miracles and the multitudes fed and people restored to health, how in the world did these men come to a point where God said, Jesus said, who is God? You have no faith. It died. That's what happened to that church over there in Revelation chapter 3, the church at Laodicea. They said, because thou sayest, we are rich and increased in goods and have need of nothing. And Jesus said, do you not know that you're poor, you're naked, you're blind, you're miserable? But it was a church. And God says, because you're lukewarm, I'm going to spew you out of my mouth. These fellows were fellows that God said of these disciples, you have no faith. What causes you and what causes me to develop in our lives no faith? Now you mothers, your children must see faith. Faith of our mothers. You dad, they must see faith. Faith of our fathers. That's why I tell you there have been moments in my life that have been blue. I've never told you about them. I've never come home and told my wife or my children about them. I don't want my children to think that the ministry's bad. I don't want the children when they were in our home to think that the God's people were bad. We never criticize God's people. We never criticize God's men. I refuse to do it to this day. I don't go to church to analyze. I attend all these different adult Sunday school classes we have around here. And I tell you what, every week I'm grabbing something. I get something from every teacher. I get something out of every service. I get something out of every special. I want something in here to be growing. I want it to be developing all the time, but their faith died. How? Well, I tell you the first way it died, they simply did not believe God. They did not believe God. Verse number 35. And when the same day, when the even was come, he said unto them, let us pass over to the other side. End of discussion. We're not going halfway. We're not going three quarters of the way. We're not going a quarter of the way. We're going to the other side. If Jesus said it, that sign sealed, you can take it to the bank. You can count on it. But they came to a point where they no longer believed God, where the situation's getting out of hand. But everything is always in control with God. And if we're not careful, our faith dies because we don't believe what God's word says. I told you I've been wanting to do this for years in my Bible. Whoo, I can hardly wait. I've been getting so ready for my new Bible. It came in today. And I'm having to put my name on it. Jack Treber, that's it. Just Jack Treber, I like that. And I'm going to take my new Bible January 1st. I can hardly wait. I've been at the store. I practiced on all the different pens because I got all these different color pens. And I've got my red pens ready, and I've got my 207 Bic pens ready. That's the number. And I got a 205 ready because that's for the fine print. And I've got the yellow pen and the red pen and the green pen. And I've got the orange pen. I got it all ready. I know I'm going to go through and mark all 1,600 words where it says great. I've got a way I do it every Bible. I'm circling all the 887 hearts in the Bible as I did in this Bible and my last many Bibles because everything has to be done with heart. I'm underlining every phrase in chapter 1. I can hardly wait. Genesis chapter 1, 31 times the word God is mentioned. I've got it all planned. I'm going to mark that thing. I'm so fired up. But one thing I've wanted to do for years and I haven't done it, and I'm doing it this year. I'm going to mark every promise in the Bible. Because we sing, standing on the promises of Christ. Try it tomorrow when you get home, tomorrow during the day. See if you can name 20 promises in the Bible. Say, oh, I can. See if you can do it tomorrow. See if you can claim 20 promises of God. That's one reason why we do not have a faith that's growing and developing. We don't know the promises of God. And so problems come in our life. Instead of turning to the scriptures, we turn to our mind. I quit. Why does that always have to be the first answer? That's not of God. I quit on this marriage. I quit on this church. I quit on this ministry. I quit on God. I quit. I throw the towel in. You know why? Because you have abandoned the promises of God. You cannot stand on the promises of God and not have faith. You begin to read the promises of God, and friend, when he says, I will never leave you nor forsake you, that's the promises of God. I claim the promises of God when I fly. I flew my last flight last Thursday night late. And we were landing into San Jose Airport. And I always do it the last flight of the year. And I said, Lord, another year that I didn't go down. Praise God. I hate flying. I hate it. I just hate it. I never liked it. They sent me a card with American Airlines. Said, you've got 1,000,000 miles with American Airlines alone. I hate flying. But I want to tell you something, friend. When I get on that plane, I claim the promises of God. And if it goes down, I'm going up. I've got advance. I mean, I'm going to get there faster than the next guy. I'm on my way. I want to say, friend, I'm trying to live my life every day that I'm claiming the promises of God. He's not going to leave me. I've claimed the promise. Jesus Christ is saying yesterday, today, forever. When the devil comes and says, I wonder, are you even saved? He said, I don't think I am. Then I claim John chapter 10, the promise of God, verse 28, 29. The promise of God that no man's going to be able to pluck me out of the Father's hand. That he gave me eternal life. Oh, great peace have they. I'm going to claim that promise, that love thy law. He says in Isaiah 41, verse 10, fear thou not, I am with thee. Woo! I love the promises of God. I'm so excited because I want to put every promise of God. Why? So one day you'll look at my Bible? No. So that I can thumb through that Bible and go through it and the promises of God and claim the promises of God and claim the promises of God. I want to rest on God's promise that God can do anything but fail. I believe this is just the tip of the iceberg. I just believe God can do so much more. I believe that God can do exceeding abundantly above all that we can even ask or think. Amen. Isn't it wonderful that God's word says that he'll give us a peace that passeth all understanding? Do you have peace tonight? Claim that promise of God. And with the problem with these disciples, they didn't believe God. Jesus said, go with me halfway across the water. No, he said, we're going to the other side. These fellows were all afraid because they did not take God at his word. Jesus is going to tell them they had no faith. Why? They began the problem the whole obstacle in their life by having no confidence in who God is. I see that with people all the time. I think we feel like we are the first generation that's ever had the problems like we're having in our country. You ever hear bootleggers? They gun you down on the streets. You ever hear the mafia? Chicago? We think, oh my goodness, they had 500 people gunned down last year on the streets of Chicago. Ask the mafias, that's a lot. They'd blow up buildings with people in it. Well, I tell you what, we have to have so much security around our president today. Ask the four presidents that have been assassinated. It's nothing new, friend. And I'm not making light of it. Sometimes our economy's so bad. Ask my parents that went through the great crash called the Great Depression and the soup lines and the bread lines. Ask somebody that's lived through that. Ask somebody about World War II. With the 50 million people that were slaughtered. Sometimes we think it's so hopeless. Friend, God can put down and God can raise up. And we could just be experiencing in a very short time perhaps the greatest revival that America's ever seen. The great Harvard and Yale, I've taught you so much about that in recent days. Those two great Bible colleges, as they're established as Bible colleges, and a Princeton as a Bible college, and yet they degraded. And Brown University, the great Baptist Bible college, and yet so wicked. What happened? God stirred, and there was the first great awakening. There was drunkenness on those Bible college campuses. Debauchery on those Bible college campuses. Some folks began to believe God for a revival. God gave a revival. And then again, they slipped back. And then a stirring a few years later again on those Bible college campuses and Yale and Harvard and Princeton and Brown, they began to stir again. Gave us our first missionary, Adoniram Judson, and those schools began to produce preachers again. And the second great awakening came again. He said, but you know how it is today? I know, just like it was back then. I want to believe God. I think sometimes folks will think, well, let's just hold on. These are the last days, and we'll get out of here pretty soon. We'll be gone. Oh, we can just hang on. I'm not going to live that way. I've got too much vision that God still can. And you say, well, I don't believe he can. Well, then on your street, he can't. But on our street, he's going to do something. Believe God, and they failed to believe God. They said, Jesus, you must be lying. Wake up, because we're drowning. I see, secondly, what happened in their lives to the point where Jesus said, you have no faith. They did not believe God. Secondly, they attacked God. They attacked God. I'll show you in a moment where they attacked God, but I want to say, I got so low one time when I was pastoring this church. You never knew about it. And so heartbroken. And I'd go to God day after day and night after night and walk the night hours in prayer, and nothing was happening. I just couldn't seem to, I was preaching. I felt like I was right with God and fullness of God and trying to live for God, but I couldn't get answers to some things. Overwhelmed. Days, weeks, months, years. Wait a minute. You don't quit in those times. You never quit in a down moment. I'm not happy in my marriage. Well, then don't quit then. Quit on the honeymoon. You won't quit. People get discouraged with their mate. People get lonely. People get sad. People think, oh, it's terrible. No, that's not the time to quit. And I can recall I was driving. I could tell you every highway in the state of California, and I've traveled it preaching to meetings. And I'd go up and down Highway 101 and 680 and 280 and 17, 880. I just everywhere, just traveling across 132, 150, all these roads, begging God to do something. I recall I was one night driving home from about 3.5 hours from here, and I was out on a country road, and they were harvesting cotton that night. It was a fall night, and it had rained, and there was mud all over the roads from the tractors that were trying to get that in, and that was and big semis were passing me, and it seemed like Brother Van Dyke, the old devil, crawled in that front seat of that car with me, and said, "You know what? It'd probably be good for everybody if one of those trucks just sort of moved on over and just hit you head on." Now, you've never had that, maybe, but perhaps you have. I can recall, I'm getting where I'm going on those moments. I can recall coming to God, driving that night, and said, "Oh, God, God!" And when I addressed him like that, immediately, Brother Raisley, I was smote under conviction. I said, "Oh, dear God, forgive. I have no right to approach you like that." You see, tonight, some of you have come to the point you're so frustrated. And you've cried and you've begged and you've pleaded and you no answer. And you come, "Oh, God!" That's irreverent. That's a puny little man throwing a temper tantrum. I said, "Oh, dear God, please. Oh, God. I was so wrong. I never want to attack the holy God like that." These men had no faith because they attacked Jesus. Look what it says in verse number 38. "And he was in the hinder part of the ship, asleep on the pillow. And they awaked him and said unto him, Master!" Watch what they say, the irresponsible, irreverent. "Carest thou not that we perish? Don't you even care? Don't you care that we're dying?" It's amazing how we know how to do God's part. God wants me to do my part. Have you attacked God recently? He's not measured up to the way you wanted him to measure up. He's not done what you wanted him to do. That's a good way to destroy faith. When you think that you have the right to attack God. That's why I never want to attack God's institution, the church. That's why I never want to attack God's people. I have 32 deacons. You have never heard me say, "The demons. I got to go to a demons meeting." I hear that from time to time, and it grieves me. I'd never call our deacons demons. I would not want to. They're men of God. They're a gift from this church to a pastor. They attack Jesus. We sang that song tonight. "Carest thou not that we perish?" The lady that wrote that song, you see her name is right there. It's Mary Baker. And Mary Baker was just such a fine Christian girl. She was a Baptist in the 1800s that lived in Chicago. She was attending church there and was in the choir. And the fellow across the way, Palmer, he was the choir director at Second Baptist Church. He was responsible for writing Sunday school curriculum for the children. And then he directed the music. He was writing about the greatness of God and all that God could do in a child's life. And he came to this text. And he told this young lady, Baker, he said, "This is a powerful text. For Sunday school, could you please write a song from this passage, Mark chapter 4, about Jesus, the master, the tempest is raging?" And she did. She gave it to him. And he put the notes down. Listen what we read. Maybe, perhaps, if you have it there, it's page 288. "Master, the tempest is raging. The billows are tossing high. The sky is o'ershadowed with blackness. No shelter or help is nigh. 288. Carest thou not that we perish? That is not the way to talk to God. What's wrong with you, God? When God doesn't do the things we want, if we're not careful, we boycott God. Carest thou not that we perish? How canst thou lie asleep? When each moment so madly is threatening, a grave and the angry deep. We're to die out here, God. The winds and the waves shall obey my will. That's what Jesus said. Peace, be still. Whether the wrath of the storm-tossed sea, or demons or men or whatever it be, no water can swallow the ship where it lies. The master, the ocean, the earth, the sky, all of them, all of thee, they all shall sweetly obey my will. Peace be still. Master, with anguish of spirit, I bow my grief today. The depths of my sad heart are troubled. Awaken and save, I pray. Torrents of sin and of anguish sweep over my sinking soul. And I perish. I perish, dear Master. Oh, hasten and take control. Maybe that's where you are. Some of you carry such heavy, heavy burdens. Life's been difficult. Situations are hard. And you're coming to the point, I'm near the point of death. Carest thou not that we perish? I find that they had no faith because they did not believe God. I find that they had no faith because they attacked God, attacked Jesus. And I find that they had no faith because they replaced faith that they had prior in this chapter to fear. Fear and faith cannot coexist. You are sitting in this room, and so is Jack Treiber as I stand. We are either people of faith or people of fear. Tonight, you know what it is. I know what it is in my life. I want to be a man of faith. I want to walk by faith. I give you this and we're done. Verse number 40. And he said unto them, why are ye so fearful? Look at verse 37. There arose a great storm of the wind, and the waves beat into the ship. It was now full. They're so worried. They're so afraid. And there he was asleep. Everything's okay. Everything's all right. The word fear means to quake, to tremble, to act cowardly. I don't want to have a cowardly life. I want to have a life of faith, not fear. For God has not given us the spirit of fear. If you have fear tonight, it's not because of God. It's because of ourselves. God can never honor fear. For he says, without faith, it's impossible to please him. The just shall live by faith. Whatsoever is not of faith is sin. This church needs an army of ladies. And I think we have them. That are women of faith. This church needs an army of men that are men of faith. This church needs an army of teenagers and young people that are people of faith. So fun to watch the faith of your children. I tell you, elementary chapel this morning was just the pinnacle. It was so high. Those kids are incredible. I asked the teachers the last of October, and so we went into November, I said, I want every class to begin with Thanksgiving. Mathematics, we begin it with Thanksgiving, and science, we begin with Thanksgiving, and I told the high school the same. I want every subject with Thanksgiving, and I'm thankful for my mom. I'm thankful, and that's wonderful. I want it in sentences, a sentence or a paragraph. This morning we did such a wonderful thing. We were over there in Psalm 92. It is a good thing to give thanks. And I had all the numbers, small little numbers. 1, 2, 10, 50, 75, 100, 120, 130, 140, 150, had all the numbers. And those kids had a responding number, 1 through whatever. And I had old brother Titus come on up here. He'd pull out a number. I said, number 73. He'd say, 73. 73 would stand. Oh, I tell you, I wish you could have heard your kids. Brother Azzarello texted me back right away and said, what a chapel. He said, almost every one of those, we must have had time for at least 50 or more. He said, what a chapel. He said, almost everyone was different. And they stood and they spoke so you could hear it. And they stood and said things like, I am so thankful. And then they gave what they were thankful for. You see, those kids are eager to do right. And mothers and dads, please, mothers and dads, they are going to emulate what we are. They have a thankful heart because you have a thankful heart. They must have a faith heart. They must have a faith because when troubles come, mama goes to God and pray and mama calms them and says, it's okay. Peace be still. It's okay. And dad, when he loses his job and loses his health, he says, it's okay, kids. It's not this, well, kids, you're going to have to understand, I'm under a lot of pressure. That's a cowardly, sissy way to live your life. Don't excuse the fact that you're under pressure. The whole world's under pressure. Let's stand together, please. We're out of time. A faith that's dying. Let's stand together, shall we? Our heads are bowed. Our eyes are closed. Father, I get on this subject tonight. I'm just so stirred up in my own life. I don't want a dying faith. I never want a dying faith. I want a faith that's developing and growing. I thank you so much for the fact that you gave us a great example in these disciples. And I pray that tonight we would not be people of no faith or not even people of little faith. Oh, may we be people of great faith. Thank you for these great people. Speak to our hearts. Every wife needs a husband of faith. Every wife, a husband needs a wife of faith. Every child needs a parent of faith. Every church member needs a pastor of faith. Believing God. Faith, believing God. Tonight with our heads bowed and eyes closed, you're here to be saved tonight. Would you come? Let someone show you how to be born again. If you're here to get right with God, would you come? Tonight, God's speaking to you. If God is speaking something on the subject of faith, come. Let's use this altar. Brother Webster, please. Would you come quickly all over the house? That's it. Step on out. Come on forward. Right now, let God do something in our lives. Men of faith, women of faith, people of faith, couples of faith, college students of faith, high school students of faith, children of faith, deacons of faith, a pastor of faith, servants of God, faith. Faith is the substance of things hoped for, the evidence of things not seen. Oh, I want to be, by the grace of God, a man of faith. You deserve that. And when the billows start to overflow me, I'm going to trust God, trust His word, believe His word. What are you facing tonight? Face it, not with fear. Not how you figure it all out. Face it by faith. One of the reasons you're facing what you're facing is so that you can train perhaps your wife or your husband or your children. I don't believe that things happen to us by accident. I believe people see things tonight in their life happen so that you might be able to train someone that's watching you how to have victory.
2: Our Father, we thank Thee for this day and for Thy love and mercy. And as we launch into this pastor's college, we realize we're leaving the shore. Now we're on a journey, and we want to reach the appropriate destination, the one of Thy choosing. And I pray that all things will work together, and we shall see the total picture of what we should see. Help us now. In Christ Jesus' name we pray. Amen. I've done this many times, that is, conduct a pastor's college. I remember the first time I dared to do this, I had to get to the place in my life where I could get over the idea that I don't need to be telling anyone what to do. And the truth is, I'm just trying to share things from my heart with your heart that the Lord has used in my life. An exchange of ideas, if you would. And so I want to place these things before you, and I'm praying that God will use them in a very special way in your life. When planning this particular pastor's college, I thought I will call this the Signature Pastor's College. And if you were talking about the ministry that God has given me or God has given us in this church or in our college, these are the signature things, the things that are, I trust, things that people remember. This is the way we do it. This is the way God has led us. And I want you to write a few things down so that you keep quotes. I don't speak to be heard. I speak to be repeated. And I think that's what all of you should do. You should not speak just to be heard if you think, I'm going to speak to be heard. No, you want to speak to be repeated. And the exponential growth of that, the moving forward of that, getting down the line with what you said, one person telling another person, works wonderfully well in the principle we talk about of being able to teach others also. If you have this notebook open to Volume 1, the Signature Pastor College, I want you to know that we're on a venture to try to make a difference in the world, to truly make a change, to change the world. God helping us. But the change that we'll be able to make in the world is directly related to the change we allow the Lord to make in our lives. The difference that we make with our lives is in direct proportion to the difference we allow God to make in our lives. So if you're trying to say, I want to make a difference, great. Then what difference has God made in your life? We need not expect to be used of God to make a difference in the world if we're not yielded to the Lord to allow the Lord to make a difference in our lives. Now, this is vital to all that we're doing, and may God guide us in this in every way. I've written a letter, that just a short one. I want you to read it with me as you follow along to help you gain an understanding. To gain an understanding of what we're about. Welcome to the Signature Pastor's College. And I make this statement, our mutual love for the Lord Jesus Christ brings us together. I'd like to underline that expression. Our mutual love for the Lord Jesus Christ brings us together. What do we have in common? What we have in common is Christ and our love for Christ. I am a Christian. I was led to Christ by a personal soul winner. I like to state it that way because I believe in soul winning and personal soul winning. I believe it's what God has given us to do, and because I believe that Jesus Christ tasted death for every man, and that we never offer the gospel to the wrong person, we ought to be trying to get the gospel to all people. And I give this expression, biblical Christianity has become a way of life for me. The Scripture being the sole authority for our faith and practice, biblical Christianity. And I'll talk more about that in just a little bit. I am a member of an independent Baptist church, and we identify with a family of Baptist friends worldwide. Now, there are many people who are not Baptists who befriend us, and we befriend them. But I am a Baptist by conviction, and I know why I am a Baptist. I think the thing that we have that is so desperately needed is the emphasis we place on individual soul liberty and the priesthood of every believer. And so we'll talk more about that also. And so I want you to remember this expression, biblical Christianity, and remember this expression, Baptist friends. Then we're committed to the global gospel initiative given to us by the Lord Jesus Christ. This may be just another way of saying the Great Commission, but the truth of the matter is it ought to be an initiative. It'll be something we do, this global gospel initiative. Now, I'm going to be very frank with you. I'm going to try to get you engaged in this global gospel initiative, and I'm going to try to get you to be able to define what you mean by biblical Christianity, and I'm going to try to help you to be able to express to others and articulate, well, what you mean by saying I am a Baptist, and by a Baptist by conviction. I've written a little statement at the bottom, and this is so important to me, I trust important to you. Our faith is a treasured heritage, not a contemporary experiment. Our faith is a treasured heritage, not a contemporary experiment. Now, there are those who do not continue in the heritage of the servants of the Lord. There are people who are Baptists who don't continue in the heritage of the servants of the Lord. There are people who think, well, getting off track just a little bit doesn't make that much difference, does it? Well, we need to know what the track is. What is the course God has laid out for us? For me, I'm continuing in the heritage of the servants of the Lord. And I ought to be vigilant about that, guarded about that. I'm free. I'm absolutely free. I'm not all bound up about the thing. But I do owe something to a generation that came before me that paid a great price for me to have what I have. And I don't want to betray those people, and I don't want to misdirect the people coming after me. And so we'll talk more about this heritage, this treasured heritage, this truth heritage, this biblical heritage, biblical Christianity. And may God guide us. I thought I'd share with you an open letter I give to our church members, because you may take everything off of it that has any indication that it's for Temple Baptist Church in Powell, Tennessee, and if you like it, use it in your church. As a matter of fact, that goes for everything else in the notes that I give you. If you'd like to use them, use them. Speaking the truth in love, I've taken this as a motto for our church, speaking the truth in love. The church is the pillar and ground of the truth. May God help us to be fellow helpers to the truth. There's so many verses God gives us about truth that I'll bring to your attention in these days. But the Temple Baptist Church, and that is always followed by speaking the truth in love. Not just speaking the truth, but speaking the truth in love. Remember, the Lord Jesus was full of grace and truth. Grace and truth. Now, some people say, well, I want to be very graceful about all things, and I just want to love everybody. Wonderful, but make sure you've got the truth with it. Someone said, well, I'll tell you the truth. It doesn't make any difference how I say it. It does make a difference how you say it. It ought to be said in the spirit of Jesus Christ. So speaking the truth in love. Now, I've written some things here I hope that will help you. To our members, I say you're a vital part of a church that has a vision for the world and a desire to provide a church home for every family. Now, there we're connecting our Jerusalem with the uttermost parts of the earth. Most of the time, we get so involved in our Jerusalem to the neglect of the uttermost parts of the earth. At other times, we get so involved in the uttermost parts of the earth that we neglect our Jerusalem. But in God's design, Jerusalem, Judea, Samaria, and the uttermost parts of the earth, it all ought to be done together. And may God guide us that way. So that's why it's written in that little sentence, just the way it's written. Let us be committed to pray for each other. Church membership means opportunity and responsibility. What would you say church membership means? I say it means opportunity and responsibility. I hope you will not only enjoy knowing about the ministries of your church, but you will become wholeheartedly involved. God has gifted the local assembly with what is necessary to instruct and encourage Christ-likeness in all believers. The Lord has given all of His children a place of service. Our homes and our workplaces provide for us this God-given opportunity to serve as Christians in a Christ-like manner. Every day and in every place in which we live, each believer is to be wholeheartedly engaged in the ministry of the Lord. Think of the impact we can have on our community for Christ if we gather the Christian influence of our church in this way. In other words, we're not confining what we do to Sunday. It's unleashing the body of Christ in the work of the community and worldwide evangelism. All believers are to be engaged in the work of the ministry, speaking the truth in love. Our ministry is not to be limited to a day of the week or a certain location any more than our worship is to be limited to the days we attend church or our witnessing limited to a time of organized visitation. To restrict the ministry of the Lord in such a way is to restrict the Christian life. Our involvement in serving the Lord ought to come from our gratitude for all the Lord has done and continues to do for us. Our ministry to the Lord comes from the heart. It is not created or sustained by external pressure. It is a willing service that brings a deep joy and great satisfaction. As the church functions together as a body of believers, the body is strengthened and grows in the grace and knowledge of the Lord Jesus Christ. When we organize ministry opportunities and train people for more effective service, we do it to extend the Lord's work. Specific ministries allow us to care for people, to give attention to areas of the Lord's work that tend to be neglected or that need special emphasis, and provide a measure of personal accountability. Although there is but one goal in ministry, the glory of the Lord, there are many places of service. What are you willing to do in your ministry to the Lord? Devotedly yours, Clarence Sexton, pastor of the Temple Baptist Church. So I think it's good to be able to get in the hands of your people a letter, a statement about what you're all about. And the whole idea here basically boils down to two things: that we're reaching people with the gospel and teaching people the Word of God. Reaching and teaching, reaching and teaching. I'd like for you to remember those two words if you'll write them down there in the place provided: reaching and teaching. And you should be able to put everything you do under one of those things: reaching or teaching. Reaching and teaching. We believe in the working church, and we'll talk about that. And the working church is a church that worships, and out of that worship works 168 hours in the week. We meet to worship God, and out of that worship and adoration of the Lord, we serve the Lord. Even in our church services, we should reflect that attitude, because even in the hymn singing, we should sing songs about the greatness of God so that then we can sing songs about serving our great God. I wouldn't begin a service with "We'll work till Jesus comes." I want to sing a song about how great God is, and then we'll sing a song about "We'll work till Jesus comes." So the whole thing is reflected in the way we worship, and this regulative worship we'll talk more about. The lectures we'll give from this first notebook are given here. The schedule is given, and these signature things. And then we begin, and I'm praying all the time about where would we begin. Before we get into the first lecture, I gave you some scripture memorization and meditation. I won't go through all of these, but I want you to notice on page 8 that there are verses that have to do with one another. Members one of another, ministers the same one to another, serving one another, bearing one another's burdens, forgiving one another, admonishing one another, taught of God to love one another, considering one another, speaking not evil of one another, using hospitality one to another, edifying one another, forbearing one another, the same mind one toward another, preferring one another, exhorting one another. And you may give these verses in your bulletin or something and emphasize one a week until you go through all of them, and or maybe keep them a little longer than that so that people understand the responsibility we have to the Lord and to one another as believers. Now, the very first lecture I want to give is on speaking the truth in love. And if you have your Bible, you'll open your Bible to the book of Ephesians. Now, Paul's ministry is characterized by this expression: speaking the truth in love. Speaking the truth in love. And as we look at the beginning of the church at Ephesus, we uncover some amazing secrets of the New Testament church. And I want you to make notes of these secrets. Now, here's what we're after. If we can find a Bible pattern for things, then that Bible pattern will serve as a pattern for all we do. Back to the Scripture. I'm going to repeat to you many times, we need a revolution back to the Bible. A revolution back to the Bible. You're standing on Bible ground. You're practicing biblical Christianity. People say, well, what are you? Well, we're people who believe in biblical Christianity. There are many deviant things going on in the name of Christianity today, but we go back to the Bible. And as much as possible, when we're expressing doctrine, we use Bible language. And so we take this example of the New Testament church that was started in Ephesus, and we follow that church plant and planting of that church from the book of Acts and from what Paul writes to the church in Ephesus. and we understand certain things. In the 19th chapter of Acts, the Bible records Paul's ministry as he entered the city of Ephesus. And verse 8, the Bible says, he went into the synagogue and spake boldly for the space of 3 months, disputing and persuading the things concerning the kingdom of God. So he enters this great city. And it was a great city. And he goes to the synagogues. He finds the synagogue. And there were Jews in Ephesus. Ephesus was a seacoast city, a great commercial city, a city with one of the wonders of the world, the temple of the goddess Diana. And that particular temple, we're told by historians, took 200 years, two centuries to build. The people were very proud of that.

gospel have? What power does the gospel have? And he begins with people who have a background in Judaism. And we understand, of course, that what is found in seed form in the Old Testament is in fully developed form in the New Testament. Now, they didn't have the completed written revelation of the New Testament in Paul's day of preaching. And so we'll talk about the New Testament preacher as we move along and what he proclaimed and how he showed them reasoning from Scripture concerning the Lord Jesus Christ and who he is. Very challenging to us. He spent 3 months there. Ephesus was a city filled with people who were superstitious. They were very religious, but false religion and idols prevailed. It was a city filled with sorcery and demonic activity, a city that greatly resisted the truth of the gospel. It was the gateway to Asia Minor. Now, when I read something like that or share it with you, I'm thinking, did Paul have a strategy? We're going to talk about world evangelism when we conclude with our week here. And I remember going in to speak to Dr. Peter Masters about my burden in England. And I came in as the typical American into his study after one of the church services years and years ago. And I had gotten acquainted with him, and I said, Dr. Masters, pastor of the Metropolitan Tabernacle Course, Spurgeon's Church, and I said, I have a burden for this country. And he was very bold about the thing, coming back at me. He came back with this expression. He said, well, don't bring me another American strategy. Now think of that. Don't bring me another American strategy. If we have anything less than the power of God's Holy Spirit, we will never get it done. That was a sobering thought. Now, my first visit there, I said to them, is there anything here? I've been a student of Charles Spurgeon for 40 years nearly. And I said, it wasn't quite 40 years back then. I said, "And since I was just a kid, about 19 years old, is there anything here that was here when Spurgeon was here? I said, well, the portico. I said, I know the building was bombed and burned, and can you show me anything else, you know? No. And so I persisted. I said, is there anything that was here when Spurgeon was here that's still the same today? And they looked at me very sternly and said, our doctrine. That was a great lesson to learn. A great lesson. What is your doctrine? What do you know about doctrine, our belief in teaching? Now, 3 months turns into 2 years in a rented hall, Acts chapter 19, verses 9 and 10. But when divers were hardened and believed not, but spake evil of that way before the multitude, he departed from them and separated the disciples, disputing daily in the school of Tyrannus. And this continued by the space of 2 years, so that all they which dwelt in Asia heard the word of the Lord Jesus, both Jews and Greeks. Notice, it's time for a separation. C.I. Schofield said, God does not use anyone until he or she has gone through a great separating experience. Now, Mr. Schofield didn't write the Bible. He did give us these notes. Maybe you like them, maybe you don't. But I think that his point is well taken. There must be a great separating experience. And if you look at your life, you're going to see it marked with separating experiences. Like Paul wrote to Rome, separated under the gospel. Notice in this passage in Acts 19, verses 9 and 10, he separated the disciples, disputing daily in the school of one Tyrannus. So there came a time to leave the synagogues and to take those who had believed. That was not an easy thing to do. And in church planting, you're going back and forth with the Word of God, working, co-laboring with the Lord and the Holy Spirit of God. And there comes a time when these people who separate themselves to the Lord separate themselves together with others who have separated themselves to the Lord. And God is doing a great work here. 2 years. Paul spent 3 months in the synagogue, and the opposition became so intense that there he took the disciples that had been made during those 3 months and rented a hall, the hall of Tyrannus. He stayed there for 2 years,

0: But we learn that he not only was meeting in that hall, they were launching out from there, preaching the gospel, seeing souls saved, establishing churches in regions round about. So there's a pattern established here. A lot of men will go into church planting work and they want to start the church too early, or they'll go into a pastorate and they want to start something so early. I remember saying to our people here at the Temple Baptist Church, God's put in my heart a desire to start a college. And if you're going to vote to call me as a pastor, I want you to also vote at the same time to establish a college to train people for the Lord's service. Now, in 1978, God put in my heart a desire to have a school to train people to serve the Lord. It was very clear. God let me know that's what he wanted me to do with my life. As a matter of fact, that became such a priority in my life, I knew that I was not just pastoring. Pastoring the church was to provide a pattern for people we would train. That's why I thought it could be done in the New York City area, and I was there a little over 8 years thinking this has got to be the place. And that dream almost died because I couldn't get it done there. I was teaching at the New York School of the Bible on Monday nights on 57th Street in Manhattan, and hundreds of people were coming along with other people who were teaching in that school on 57th at Calvary Baptist. But it just didn't happen. This church had contacted me 3 years previously, and I said, no, I'm married to this thing here, and I'm here. I mean, God doesn't want me somewhere else. This is where I'm supposed to be. And they contacted me again, and I said, well, I will pray. I wound up in a hospital, unable to walk. I didn't understand what was going on. Now I do. I've had 5 spine surgeries since then. And the Lord worked me over in a special way. I believe God gave me those things to deal with. And there are lots of things with which he gives us, you know, gifts to deal with. But I came here after the church voted. They voted to call me as a pastor. And they voted to establish a college with the vote to call me as a pastor. And then I thought, I'm not going to start the college immediately, because there's some things that need to be done in the hearts and minds of some people here so that they understand what we're about, what we're trying to do. If I jumped right into the thing, I don't think I'd ever gotten it done. Even though there was a seeming hearty idea about doing it, some things had to be purged in my own life and the lives of some other people. I'm saying there's a Bible pattern here. And waiting on God, trying to understand, as the Lord, we're not just working, the Lord is working in us and the lives of the people to bring something to pass. And so, 3 months, he separates, and they rent a hall. 2 years, they're out preaching. He spends more time, actually, than that. And now, there's a great uproar. You think it's going to be smooth sailing, but no, everything but. Notice when you come to the 18th and 19th and 20th verses in Acts chapter 19, the Bible says, many that believed came and confessed and showed their deeds. Many of them also, which used curious arts, brought their books together and burned them before all men. And they counted the price of them and found 50,000 pieces of silver. Found it 50,000 pieces of silver. That's how much all that was worth. So mightily grew the word of God and prevailed. Now, what do you think happens when the Lord is doing such a mighty thing? Stirs up the devil. Stirs up the devil in people, and stirs up the devil. Such an impact was made that they had a great gathering, and people brought all kinds of things to be burned. The Bible mentions books, but no doubt there were different fetishes and idols that were brought also. They piled these things together in the city of Ephesus and burned them. This caused such an uproar that a silversmith who made little idols of the goddess Diana began to say to other silversmiths, this man is causing us such a disturbance, we're losing money, and it comes down to loss of money, doesn't it? And the temple of Diana is being profaned by this preaching of the gospel. And that temple is not only a place of worship, also a place of merchandising and business. There's a marketing center in Ephesus. And so now the whole city is in an uproar. But God does an amazing thing and delivers his preacher. This is the power of the gospel. You see, we don't expect much from the gospel, but God does. Paul said, I'm not ashamed of the gospel of Christ, for it is the power of God unto salvation to everyone that believeth, to the Jew first and also the Greek. What is your expectation of the gospel? The gospel suffers from the low expectation of people who say they believe it. What's your expectation of the gospel? We say the gospel changed our lives. Has it changed our lives? It's an ongoing change too, isn't it? We've been saved from the penalty of our sin. We're being saved from the power of sin. We'll be saved from the presence of sin. We've been justified. God looks at us as he looks at his own dear son because of the imputed righteousness of Jesus Christ on our account. God sees us as he sees his son, the Lord Jesus, robed in his righteousness, not as if we had never sinned, but as if we were never sinners. What a grand thing that is. And then sanctification, perfect in the eye of God, progressive in our lives. Someday we shall be like him. We shall see him as he is. And then glorification. That's all a part of the work of the gospel. And Paul traveled preaching that gospel message and witnessing the power of the gospel. What great expectation. We learn so much about the first century church in the book of Ephesians. Now, this book is one of the apostles' prison epistles. This epistle was the first to come forth from his imprisonment. Many call it the jewel of Pauline epistles. Now let me read from Ephesians chapter 4, verses 11 through 16. I want you to follow carefully because I had to choose a place to start. And I want us to begin here. The Bible says, and he gave some apostles, some prophets, some evangelists, some pastors and teachers for the perfecting of the saints, for the work of the ministry, for the edifying of the body of Christ, till we all come to the unity of the faith and of the knowledge of the Son of God unto a perfect man, unto the measure and the stature of the fullness of Christ, that we henceforth be no more children tossed to and fro and carried about with every wind of doctrine by the sleight of men and cunning craftiness whereby they lie in wait to deceive, but speaking the truth in love. Would you mark that? Speaking the truth in love may grow up into him in all things, which is the head, even Christ, from whom the whole body fitly joined together and compacted by that which every joint supplieth, according to the effectual working in the measure of every part, maketh increase of the body unto the edifying of itself in love. Now, I'm going to go into detail with this, and I want you to get it. God has used this as a transforming passage of Scripture in my life. God has used this to help me define what I am to do as a pastor and what we are to do as a church. And the onlooker should say, these people are speaking the truth to us, and they're doing it in love. I don't want to be a half-baked Christian. I want to be thorough. I want God to deal thoroughly with me. I want to be raw on one side and burnt on the other. And this is a passage that God will use in your life, in my life. This beautiful passage of Scripture has to do with the church. The Bible speaks of the church as being Christ's body. Every part of the body is to function together. If the Lord Jesus Christ came and walked on this earth as he once did in bodily form, how would he do it? He's left no room for doubt. He does this through every local assembly of baptized believers who have voluntarily joined themselves together to carry out the Great Commission. And there you have a definition for a church. You ought to be able to quote that, as we say, blindfolded. Just quote it. A group of baptized believers who have voluntarily joined themselves together to carry out the Great Commission. A local assembly. This is the body of Christ on the earth. Look at it this way, if you would, please. He was once on this earth in a body. In that body, he went to the cross and bled and died for our sins, was buried and rose from the dead. I say this so often, I think our church could say it back to me. He became a man without ceasing to be God. We believe that Jesus Christ is co-equal, co-existent, eternally existent with God the Father and God the Holy Spirit. Now, that deals with who He is. It deals with the Godhead. It deals with the idea that the Son of God is the eternal Son of God. That God became a man. He was not created. God became a man without ceasing to be God. And when He became a man, He was robed in flesh, incarnate. That's what the Latin word means, incarnate, robed in flesh. So He could go to the cross in that body and bleed and die for us. And there, He became sin for us. The Bible says, He who knew no sin, that we might be made the righteousness of God in Him. And I want you as a minister to teach other people how to articulate the truth concerning Christ and the cross and His death and His burial and His bodily resurrection. Why do you believe in His bodily resurrection? Do you believe in His bodily resurrection? He was on the earth in a body. He spent 40 days with His disciples, giving them infallible proof of His resurrection, and then ascended to heaven where He ever liveth at the right hand of the Father, interceding for us. The Spirit of God has come into this world to indwell believers forever. Is there a body on this earth today? Yes, Christ in His body in the assembly of believers. It's His body, the Bible says, on earth. So what is the function of that local assembly or that body? It's the function He had to seek and to save that which was lost. Now, you say, that's an oversimplification. I'm sorry if it is. But I'm trying to help people to understand what we're here for. God, guide us and help us. So, as a matter of fact, each New Testament church is His body on this earth. The Bible says in the very words of Scripture, till we all come in the unity of the faith and the knowledge of the Son of God unto a perfect man, unto the measure of the stature of the fullness of Christ. So, I want you to write on the blank page on the left-hand side there, what is the measure of a church? And the answer to the question is, the church can only be measured in its likeness to Jesus Christ. What is the measure of the church? Now, we aren't just to say that, we're to teach that so that our people repeat it. Our people are out telling people, what's the measure of our church? Well, look, I tell you what, you've got to have a church that can put on a great dramatic performance. You've got to have a church that can have this fabulous full choir. You've got to have a church that can have this amazing light show. Or you've got to have a church that can... No. 1,000 times, no. The megachurch movement is a hindrance to real biblical church growth. I hope you learn that. I believe that very strongly. It is the primitive New Testament church that we need to find. What can every church do in the preaching and teaching of God's Word, singing truth? And by the way, hymn singing and song sung in a church should be held to the same standard that the preaching is held to. Why should the singing be held to a lesser standard than the preaching when it comes to truth and speaking the truth? We are to be admonishing in songs and hymns and spiritual songs. We're worshiping in these songs, but we're also teaching and admonishing in these songs. We want to be teaching truth. If you give a pass to a song because it moves you emotionally, but it doesn't speak the truth, then why don't you just give a pass to any kind of preaching going on that doesn't speak the truth? It's not enough for you to believe this. You're there to help the assembly that you're leading come to that conviction. And may God guide us and help us in this way. So the measure of any church. Now, this means the sort of church it is more important than the size church it is. When we meet the Lord at the judgment seat of Christ, our work is going to be measured out and searched and revealed as to what sort, S-O-R-T, what sort it is, not what size it is. No two people have the same opportunity. No two people have the same ability. But God will hold us accountable for our opportunity and our ability. Then he says that we henceforth be no more children, tossed to and fro and carried about with every wind of doctrine, but by the sleight of men and cunning craftiness, whereby they lie in wait to deceive, but speaking the truth in love, may grow up into him. How are we going to grow? Into him. We grow into him in all things, which is the head, even Christ, growing in him. Notice the words here. Henceforth, no more children. The charismatic movement has done such damage to Christians around the world. But why? Why? Why? Why has it done such damage? Because, for the most part, it's disregard of the sole authority of Scripture for our faith and practice. Once what somebody has experienced becomes as valid as the Word of God, then whose experience are people going to follow? And you see, all this emotional, glamorized thing that's going on in many of our so-called our churches that is performance-oriented, that appeals to the flesh, that goes straight to the emotion, that bypasses truth, is going to create a train wreck in Christian lives. Well, you say, I'm not into all this boring, dull stuff. Well, who said being filled with God's Spirit is boring and dull? Who said truth is dull? Now, you may be dull, but I haven't met a Spirit-filled person that's dull. You bring a comedian in or a performance group in, and after a while, you can get tired of it. But you bring somebody in, line upon line, precept upon precept, preaching and teaching the Word of God in the fullness of God's Holy Spirit, and you can stay there and stay there and stay there and say, give me more, give me more, give me more. Don't allow your church to grow weary and tired, boring them to death, and some, you can have a flesh fit just trying to say you're teaching the Bible. It's incumbent upon us that we seek God and work and labor in the power of God's Holy Spirit, that we sing with dynamic in the power of God's Holy Spirit. Don't get up there and just go through the motions singing hymns like some pump hammer of a machine or something. You don't need to do that. I say to David, pour your heart into it. Sing it joyfully. Put enthusiasm in it. We're singing about Jesus. Get excited about it. Speaking the truth in love. We need a revolution back to the Bible. Oh, and we've got people going in every direction. And it's, for the most part, our fault. The Bible says when we come to the place where we have this unity of the faith, to the measure of the stature of the fullness of Christ, we will no more be childish, no longer act childishly. And we are to have childlike faith, but we are not to be childish. You ought to underline that. We're not going to be blown around by the wind. We're going to be steadfast. Do you want a steadfast church? Notice the process here we go through. In Galatians chapter 4, Paul wrestling and travailing with things concerning the believers in Galatia. He wrote in Galatians chapter 4, verse 19, my little children, of whom I travail in birth again. I want you to mark that expression, travail in birth again. Travail has to do with birth. He said, I'm travailing in birth again until Christ be formed in you. Until Christ be formed in you. This is what you're after as a pastor leading that flock. You're helping people to confront the Lord. Look, please. You don't stand before the people. Look, it's me and you. You do what I say. No. Don't become a challenge to the people. It's not you against the people. All of us, pastor and people included, all of us are here to follow the Lord Jesus. I want to lead the way to Him, but we're all following the Lord Jesus. And growing in Him and growing up in Him. Christ formed in you and Christ formed in me as we die to self. By the way, you don't need to run off somewhere for the latest new idea to try to implement it in your church. Meetings even like this one I'm conducting would be unnecessary if we have real revival sweep through. We'll find our sufficiency in God and His Word. So the only prompting we really need is to seek the Lord and seek His Word. God guiding us. I travail first to see you born again and to get the gospel to you. Now he says, I'm travailing again that you be delivered from this outward religion. I'm travailing until Christ be formed in you. Paul warned Timothy when he wrote him in 2 Timothy about a form of godliness but denying the power thereof. I said the other evening when I was preaching to a group of people in a fellowship meeting in South Carolina, we ought to just offer a course, it looks like, in how to have a form of godliness but denying the power thereof. Let's just offer a course in it and see how much hip we can get, you know, how hip we can be, and what all we can do, and how big a church we can build without God, what men can produce and have a form of godliness but deny the power thereof. Because that's basically what we're doing. And the first place we need to take the axe is not to someone else, but to our own selfish, foolish desires. Mine included. Why, this flesh wants to be seen. It wants to be heard. It wants to be noticed. It wants to be called upon. It wants to be followed. It may have to be suppressed, but that's all right. But it doesn't want to die. And God teaches us that we should die to self. And the living Christ be seen in us. Paul spoke about the same thing in Ephesians chapter 4. He said the same thing he mentioned in Galatians chapter 4. Unto a perfect man, unto the measure of the stature of the fullness of Christ. And I want you to circle the little expression in the second paragraph there, until Christ be formed in you on page 16, and circle the expression, the fullness of Christ, in the third paragraph, and connect the two, would you please? See, we talk about the human penman, but the Bible has the same author, doesn't it, for every book. I often hear pastors say when they have taken a new church, I'm going to preach to the people about being unified in the Lord. I'm going to try to bring everybody together. I'm going to help everybody to get along. Well, I want you to know it doesn't work that way. I know they have good intentions, but we are not going to find the unity we desire simply because some preachers think that we should have it. There must be a meeting place. Where is the meeting place? Common ground. This common ground is in the person of Jesus Christ. As I wrote to you a little earlier, our mutual love for the Lord Jesus brings us together. Our mutual love for the Lord Jesus. For example, if you love the Lord Jesus and follow Him, and I love the Lord Jesus and follow Him, then we're going to get along and be in the unity of the faith. And so we try to reason with people about this and say, well, you know, you don't like that kind of piano? Well, I do like that kind of piano. Can't we agree on a certain kind of piano? Or you don't like that kind of music? And I like that kind of music. You don't like that kind of color? And I like that kind of color. You don't like that kind of carpet? And I like that kind of carpet. Wait a minute. What are we trying to get people together on? Tell me about when you came to know the Lord as your Savior, what He means to you. And I want to talk to you about what the Lord's done for me and how I came to know Him. Find the common ground in Christ. Just as you would do that with an individual, do that with a church. And you're making a grave mistake. After 47 years in the ministry and pastoring churches, I tell you this, and I say this because I've made it so many times. Don't just hammer people and hammer people and hammer people at what they ought to do. Don't do that. Let's talk about what Christ has given us to do and whether or not we love Him and want to obey Him and delight in obeying Him. And all of us agree that He's our Savior and we love Him and we want to obey Him. God help us. God help us. If people do not love the Lord and desire to follow the Lord, if they do not love Him, there can be no unity in the faith. The unity is not the goal. It is the byproduct of giving ourselves as completely as possible to the Lord Jesus Christ. So when you keep scratching around, let's get together, church. Let's all get together. Let's all love one another. That's a byproduct of our mutual love for the Lord Jesus. Don't make it a goal when it's a byproduct. Make a goal out of a byproduct, you weaken the goal. The same thing is true in marriage. By the way, won't you write that down? If you make a goal out of a byproduct, you're going to weaken the goal. When you make the task the goal and not Christ the goal, you weaken the goal. And many of us make the task the goal and not the one who gave us the task the goal. I know this because I failed so often in that very thing. This is what Paul is preaching and teaching. We find our unity in the person of Jesus Christ. If we have some difference with someone, think first about what you can have in common with him in Christ. Is Christ your Savior? Then we deal with the unity of the faith. Oh, praise God. Talk about the new birth. Talk about the person of Christ. Now notice what the Lord says. We're together on page 18. He gave some apostles. In order to accomplish God's goal in the local assembly, the Bible says in Ephesians 4:11 that He gave some apostles, some prophets, some evangelists, some pastors and teachers. As far as being someone who's an eyewitness of the Lord Jesus, we can't have that apostolic succession today, but the word means a sent one, and there are sent ones. The Holy Spirit has sent them. Do you sense in your heart that God has given you your assignment? You're following Him? He gave some prophets. A prophet in the biblical sense of the prophet was one who foretold things before they happened. Because we have a completed written revelation of God's Word, then we're not going to have foretellers. We're going to have forthtellers proclaiming the gospel and proclaiming the Word of God. Where people don't have a Bible basis like this, go to the places where charismatics have taken over. Lots of countries where there's been a strong Catholic base and now have been invaded with the charismatic movement, you'll find people who want you to prophesy. They want you to foretell things. And you've got to straighten that out. And by the way, you can't straighten everyone out, but you'll find some people who want the truth. And when you speak the truth in love, get that group together and build with that. He gave some evangelists. Some evangelists, these are people who go with the gospel message into areas where Christ is not known. We would associate this with the missionary work, taking the gospel. He gave some pastors. These are the shepherds who care for the flock, loving and leading the people as a shepherd would his sheep. And when I speak entirely on the shepherd, I say this, you can be a leader without being a shepherd, but you cannot be a shepherd without being a leader. I'd like you to write that down, would you? You can be a leader without being a shepherd, but you cannot be a shepherd without being a leader. In other words, if you put leadership first, you may not love the flock. You may just love yourself and want to be seen. But if you place the emphasis on the shepherd, you see, the leader can lead without being a shepherd, but the shepherd will be a leader. God help us to understand that. He'll give understanding. So we need shepherds. The sheep need shepherds. He gave some teachers. Now these are gifts He gave to the church. What did He say? Apostles, evangelists, pastors, teachers. What did He say? Prophets, apostles, prophets, evangelists, pastors, teachers. Now why did He do this? Why did He do this? With the top of page 20, these gifts were put into practice. And when they're put into practice, they exemplify the ministry of the Lord Jesus as an apostle, a prophet, an evangelist, a pastor, and a teacher. He was sent by the Father. He preached God's Word. He was sent after the lost. He pastored His disciples, teaching them how to love and care for others. He taught the Scriptures to His followers. Now, our ministry is to continue His ministry, speaking the truth in love. If you want to explain these gifts, use the paragraph at the top of page 20 to explain how all of these five gifts to the church together work to exemplify the life and ministry of the Lord Jesus. And our ministry is to continue His ministry. These gifts to the church enable us to continue the ministry of Jesus Christ. Each local assembly, when functioning properly, represents well the beautiful ministry of the Lord Jesus. Our measure is in our likeness to Him. That's the only thing God looks for. Behaving like the Lord would have us behave toward people, toward one another. Notice this amazing work, then, that's produced by that. The Lord gave us these gifts to the church that by these He might accomplish His purpose. And the Bible says in verse 12, for the perfecting of the saints. I want you to circle the little word for. Then for the work of the ministry. Circle the little word for. And then for the edifying of the body of Christ. I want you to circle the little word for. May I read this again? These gifts, these five gifts He gave the local assembly for the work, you see, for the perfecting of the saints, for the work of the ministry, for the edifying of the body of Christ. Now, let's imagine that we could see one of these growing out of the previous one. So, as the saints are perfected, what do? The work of the ministry. As they do the work of the ministry, what do we have? The edifying of the body of Christ. So, our work, these five gifts to the local assembly for the perfecting of the saints, for the work of the ministry, for the edifying of the body of Christ. We must yield to Christ every area in our lives that is not what it should be. This is the perfecting of the saints. This is until Christ be formed in us. We're asking people to do something that spiritual people do, and they're not spiritual people. The Bible says, ye which are spiritual, restore such an one. You're not going to have restoration if you don't have spiritual people to do that. So why do you have a shepherd? Why do you have a church? Why do you have the body of Christ? Because this world needs someone to speak the truth in love. Yes, there's a real hell, a real heaven. Yes, the homosexual agenda is an attack against God and the family structure that's the foundation of a civilized society. Yes. Show them the Bible. This is the truth, but it must be spoken in love. We cannot do that if we're not full of grace and truth. We cannot do that. We cannot do that unless Christ is formed in us. We cannot do that effectively as a local assembly without that measure, the stature, the fullness of Christ. We cannot. So our work is to help mature the saints so they can do the work of the ministry. So we can see the edifying of the body of Christ, speaking the truth in love. And may God guide us. And you have these things given here. For the perfecting of the saints, for the work of the ministry, for the edifying of the body of Christ. Top of page 22, why? Why? And the answer is given here in verse 13. Till we all come in the unity of the faith and of the knowledge of the Son of God unto a perfect man, unto the measure of the stature of the fullness of Christ. Christ is our goal. God is our goal. B.B. Warfield, the famous Presbyterian preacher who emphasized so much the second coming of Christ, as far as I know, gave us that expression, our goal is God. You ought to write that down. And when you say it, if somebody's well-read, they're going to know Warfield said that. So according to what B.B. Warfield said, he's one of the men you'll find in the notes of the Scofield Reference Bible, a contemporary of those men. He said, our goal is God. Our goal is God. Anything less is an unfit goal. Our goal is God. Now, wait just a minute. So here's what I'd like to do. I'd like to find a quick way to get it done. I'd like to have 500 by a certain date or 300 by a certain date. And I'd like to just bypass all that stuff. I'd like to have a big crowd, and there's some things I want to do, and I'd be looked at a certain way if I have a big crowd. And by the way, I want to reach as many people as possible with the gospel. No doubt about that. But what's in that assembly? Is it a church? Is it the body of Christ? Does it behave like the Lord Jesus? Does it speak the truth in love? What gifts has God given so that it can work and function the way it ought to work and function? What are those gifts? What do they produce? What do they produce in the idea here? What is it producing in your life, in my life? Am I growing in the grace and knowledge of the Lord Jesus? Is Christ being formed in my life? Do you know the Lord Jesus Christ? Do you worship Him? Are you conscious of His presence when you come together? Is the goal of your daily life to allow God to transform you, to be living a life in obedience to Him? Are you constantly yielding to Him? Are you alive unto God as a spiritual person, having been born of God's Spirit? So, why all of this? You want to find a shortcut? So, let's establish schools. Schools, I mean schools. Let's establish schools that major in methodology and not theology. Our methods ought to be biblical as our theology. Now, means change. I don't take a horse and buggy to meetings to speak. I fly on an airplane. But methods ought to be biblical just as the message is biblical. And a lot of people are getting by with a lot of junk that shouldn't be getting by with it if they were discerning people watching, because they've changed methods to anything but biblical. And they're bypassing what God has made in His created work when He made us spirit, soul, and body. And our spirit, we're dead in our trespasses and sins until we're born again. And you have to be quickened who were dead in trespasses and sins. Ephesians chapter 2 and verse 1. In our soul, we have intellect, emotion, and will. I can overpower you emotionally through media. I can overpower you. How do you know that? I can overpower you through media. I can overpower you emotionally. You watch a scary movie on something and you might cry or get scared to leave the room. But if you were thinking 6 feet from where the people are on that screen, there's a TV camera and lights and all that kind of stuff, but you're caught up in the moment emotionally. And I can bypass fact, truth, and get to you emotionally. As a matter of fact, I can even create an emotional worship that is soul worship and is not spirit worship. Jesus Christ said in John chapter 4, we're to worship Him in spirit and in truth. If you tried to meet God in the holy place, you would not have met God. You had to go beyond the veil into the Holy of Holies to meet the Lord. If your body is like the outer court and your soul is like the holy place and your spirit where God dwells is the Holy of Holies, you don't meet God in the holy place. You meet God in the Holy of Holies. And we can work you up emotionally that you can have soul worship. Man, whoa, I felt good in there. Yeah, but was it truth-based? Was it about Christ? Did it travel the right line here? Intellect, emotion, and will. Are you apt to commit yourself to something that's not even truthful because you got emotionally worked up about it? Listen, we're on dangerous ground in this country because of a lack of biblical soundness. And I'm not trying to say to you that I've got all the answers, but the truth of the matter is these are perilous times, and the most dangerous thing we deal with is the thing that's nearest the truth but is not the truth. Where are we going to go? We're to speak the truth in love. I remember taking one of our college CDs to Dr. Al Smith. I said, I want you to listen to this. I think it's great. First one we ever did. I took it to his home in South Carolina. I said, I want you to listen to this. And He was a discerning man. He listened to it. I was so excited. We produced a tape with a choir, a CD with a choir. I was so excited. And Doc Smith said, "I'm not happy about this." I said, "Well, I mean, he took all the air out of my sails." He said, "This thing is so orchestrated, you can't hear the words." He said, "The only thing you should be concerned about is, are these kids singing truthful words?" I learned a great lesson from that old man. I learned a great lesson. And we need to learn great lessons like that and apply them to life. Speak the truth in love. I knew there was some problem with one of our young men when he had to stop his church service when he had a projector going on with his message with all the pictures, and the projector broke and they stopped the church service and said, "I can't finish the sermon until I get it fixed and get all the stuff up," you know? Now that really happened. Now what kind of nonsense is that? Let me just read this portion of Scripture. And I want you just to follow along. In Colossians chapter 1, verses 24 to 28, "Who now rejoice in my sufferings for you and fill up that which is behind of the afflictions of Christ in my flesh for his body's sake," which is the church. His body's sake, which is the church. "Whereof I am made a minister according to the dispensation of God, which is given to me for you to fulfill the word of God, even the mystery which hath been hid from ages and from generations, but now is made manifest to his saints, to whom God would make known what is the riches of the glory of this mystery among the Gentiles, which is Christ in you, the hope of glory, whom we preach." And here are the three things we're to do: warning every man, teaching every man in all wisdom, that we may present every man perfect in Christ. That's our assignment. We're to warn every man, to teach every man, to present every man perfect in the Lord Jesus. It's my job, Paul said, to warn every man, to teach every man, that every man may be presented perfect in Christ. This is the pastor's responsibility. Many people have no idea why they come to church meetings. Sadly, so many pastors could not explain the biblical reason for the meeting of the church. The worst thing imaginable is for them to get the idea that the meeting is an end in itself. People get the idea that they have earned merit just because they came to church. We use this expression, "This is for that. This is for that." Why do we assemble together? We assemble together so that we might be perfected. Weak areas of our lives are brought to the realization of the Spirit of God as He convicts us, and the light of God's Word and the light of God's Spirit shine on us and show us you're not the Christ-like person you ought to be in these areas of your life. We meet together so that we might hear how to do the work of the ministry. We come so that we might be edified and built up, to be strong in the Lord, to have this unity of the faith, to go out and do God's work. Of course, we're to be constantly aware of those who are lost and need to hear clearly the way of salvation in the Lord Jesus Christ. And I hope you don't get distracted by this crowd that preaches and teaches something that is not really biblical. As I say, as for me, my conviction is, I have friends who don't believe this, dear personal friends who don't believe this, but I believe Jesus Christ tasted death for every man, and I must get the gospel to all people. Let me read what I've written here at the bottom of page 24. When we are truly following the Lord, we come with Bible in hand, with an open heart to the Lord, saying, "Lord, speak to me, show me, help me, reveal to me areas in my life that need to be yielded to Thee. Enable me to do Your work each day, all during the week. Show me how to do the work of the ministry. Help me, Lord, to be built up and to be strong. I don't want to be like a child blown away by everything that happens. I don't want Satan to have an advantage over me. I don't want to be a childish person overreacting to everything all week long. Build me up, Lord, strengthen me. Help me to know I can be strong in Thee. Help me to leave this place and go out to live the Christian life in a way that demonstrates that Christ Jesus is real, that He's alive and at work in my heart." And we leave the assembly seeking the lost as Christ seeks them through us. Is this what's happening? Is this what's happening? Well, the meeting is a gathering of many people or a handful of people when the local assembly of baptized believers who have voluntarily joined themselves together to carry out the Great Commission comes together. It's for a purpose. As a part of a local assembly, it is your responsibility to make sure that you're moving toward the measure of the stature of the fullness of Christ. Our local church, in our local church, we have been together for many years serving God. Our precious people know that we wait on God, we pray, we seek God's way. We try not to get in a hurry. Some may say, I don't know about all these things you're attempting to do, but we still take the time to pray and wait on God and see if it's what God wants and if God's in it. We wait for the Lord to show us, to give us His direction, to move forward in the unity of the faith. And He's already at work in this world. Already He's at work in this world, and we're laboring with Him. We must speak the truth, the whole counsel of God, the truth in love. I want you to meditate on these things. And there's some things that God no doubt has spoken to your heart about as you've listened to this. I want you to take the time with a pen in hand to write your thoughts down. Would you please? May I ask just a few questions? What is your goal? What is the one thing you want for your Christian life? I say to our people, God does His greatest work for us in our hearts. Would you agree? You see, even the work can appear to grow while the worker is withering away. God does His greatest work for us in our hearts. We do our greatest work for Him in our homes. You never do a greater work for God than what you do in your home. May the Lord help us. Now, this is our starting point. When we get together again, we'll talk about our vision of God. And our vision of God determines everything else in our lives. The place we give the Lord determines the place we give everything else in our lives. I'm praying for revival in my own heart. I'm asking God in wrath, remember mercy. I love being with you. I have energy God gives me because I have a desire to help you, and I want the Lord to help me help you. But I don't want you to get the idea that I've got all the answers. I don't. I'm passionate about things. I should be after 47 years in the ministry. But I'm passionate because this is my moment, just like it's your moment. I don't want to be passive in my moment. I don't want you to be passive in your moment. We won't have our moment again. We won't. We're continuing in the heritage of the servants of the Lord, and our faith is a treasured heritage. May I show you something I'd like for you and you and you, 1, 2, 3, 4, 5, 6, to stand in a straight line right across here. Maybe about 2 feet in front of one another, facing from my left to right. Now you come in front of him, please. And come in front of him, about 2 feet in front of him. Face the same way. Line up with him exactly. Come around the same way. Come around the same way. Come around the same way. Come around the same way. Line up exactly. Now, I realize that humans have error. But there's a guiding truth. It's God's Word. I believe that we can have the same biblical doctrine and the same emphasis of Scripture from generation to generation to generation. If I said to you that something was going on in America that was not true to our American heritage, let's say it was not rule of law. Rule of law is a part of our heritage, isn't it? If I said to you that somebody was doing something and they called it American and it was a violation of these unalienable truths, life, liberty, the pursuit of happiness. Somebody says, no, you don't have liberty anymore. We've taken your liberty. We'd say that's not a part of American heritage. We understand there's an American heritage, but there's also a Christian heritage. And we need to know what that heritage is, because from one generation to the next generation to the next generation, that heritage is given from one generation to the next. And the Bible guides us in that heritage. Right. Now, let's imagine someone takes it upon themselves. If you'll move two steps to your left, no one else, just you, two steps to your left. Just two steps to your left. Let's imagine someone takes it upon themselves to say, I'm going to be an individualist. These are moments I've got. I've got things I want to do. Does he really owe a debt to people who have lived a biblical heritage and handed it to him? He's sinning against the past. But what about who's going to follow him? Where are they going to go? Now, this may not illustrate it for you. Maybe something else will during the week. But it's not a small thing to me that someone would take a tiny turn and say, I'm going to make this a more of a man-centered thing instead of a Christ-centered. I'm going to make this more of something that is felt than it is sole scripture authority. And when that happens, there has to be a revolution back to the Bible. Now, when that happens, that revolution back to the Bible, somebody says, well, he's a fanatic. He wants to keep it in. And somebody will call you a fanatic. I'm saying our faith is a treasured heritage. It's not something to be monkeyed with from one generation to the next. May God guide us. Thank you so much. And let's speak the truth and make sure we're speaking the truth in love. Thank you for listening. Let's pray, may we? Our Father, we give you praise and glory for the opportunity to be in this meeting. Help us not to be smart alecks. Help us not to be people who are just mad about everything. But help us to be filled with your Spirit, to love you with all of our heart, and to take our stand accordingly. Give us a night's rest and bring us back tomorrow to begin the day with the high vision of you, Lord. In Christ Jesus' name we pray. Amen. Amen. I'd like for you to take the Word of God, please, and turn with me to the Old Testament book of Habakkuk. And if you'll open your Bible there to that wonderful passage of Scripture in the third chapter, beginning with verse 1. Habakkuk chapter 3 and verse 1. May God move mightily in my life and your life, the life of this church. Dr. Lee Robertson said to me once, you want your life to go further? I said, yes, of course. He said, be filled with the Holy Spirit. And your song, your sermon, be filled with the Holy Spirit. Your life, your influence, be filled with the Holy Spirit. May God guide us and help us. There's always more room to go there. Always in yielding and giving. When I first started out with the Lord, when I was 17, I surrendered. And then I surrendered and surrendered and surrendered. When we had special meetings and crusades, I was surrendering. In the meeting where God called me to preach, actually assured me that that's what he wanted me to do with my life. I had had other plans, good plans. You don't always leave bad things for God's things. Sometimes you have to leave very good things for the best thing God has for you, his calling on your life. But I was in that tent crusade with Dr. C.E. Autry preaching every night for 2 weeks. And I imagine I was in the altar every night praying and asking God to help me, trying to surrender more and more to the Lord, talking to people about what God was doing in my life. And one evening, after the meeting had gone on for a number of days, I went home
1: And I believe it had been settled that God had put the burden in my heart to answer his call to the ministry. And I started out. And thank God for people like Dillard Hagen and others who gave me opportunity, allowed me to make some mistakes, and helped me along the way. They taught me the value of trying to train other people. And that's what I want to do. I didn't come to this church to speak to this church, to let them listen to me and say, amen, what a preacher. But I came here to train people and to help people become true followers of the Lord Jesus Christ. I've said so many times, I think you could repeat it. I don't preach to be heard, I preach to be repeated. But that

The intent that you're going to tell somebody what you heard as God prompted you and spoke to your heart. That's what it's all about. The Bible says here in the heart of this book of the Bible, in Habakkuk chapter 3, beginning with verse 1, a prayer of Habakkuk, the prophet upon Shigionoth. O Lord, I have heard thy speech and was afraid. O Lord, revive thy work in the midst of the years. In the midst of the years, make known. In wrath, remember mercy. If you're in the habit of marking things, I want you to mark this expression because it really summarizes the times in which we live. Paul wrote to Timothy and said, in the last days, perilous times shall come. And begins a long list with men shall be lovers of themselves. And he goes on to say, proud, boasters, blasphemers. And whatever list you make that characterizes our day, it's found here in wrath. In wrath. People who are under God's wrath are speaking, I think, more loudly than ever. The blasphemer, the atheist, the Christ denier, the followers of Darwinism and humanism and secularism in our educational outpost seem to be more emboldened than ever to speak what they believe. And we say, in wrath, remember. It's amazing that God can remember. Oh, he has a great memory. He never forgets anything. He knows everything before it happens. But I mean by that the Lord can make reference to the past. And remember, Lord, things that have taken place. I brought with me a list I was going to read earlier today about some of the things that God's people suffered through in various inquisitions between 1540 and 1685. The Catholic Church martyred over 1.7 million Christians. They were accused of heresy all throughout Europe. When Wycliffe was trying to put the Bible, the English Bible, in people's hands, the Catholic Church determined to burn every Bible and to kill every person promoting it. In France, the St. Bartholomew's Day massacre killed an estimated 3,000 French Protestants, August 1572. In the 17th century, Japan made Christianity illegal. They expelled missionaries and executed converts to Christ. In the 18th century, China made Christianity illegal and persecuted Christians severely. The French Revolution of 1789 outlawed Christianity. Anyone in any type of clergy was banished or killed. Churches were desecrated. And all semblance of Christianity were removed. The Ottoman Empire, the Turkish people, has a long history of persecuting Christians. In 1915 alone, the Islamic Turks massacred 2.7 million Christians. Estimates of Christian deaths during the history of that empire run as high as 50 million people the Turks killed. After the Russian Revolution in 1917, churches, Christian teaching, training, all things associated with that were made illegal. The state confiscated all church property and millions of dissenters were just executed. Gotten rid of. You see, the devil has turned his big guns on God's people. Amen. If you think those things are horrible, they are, but they're statistics. And statistics never really move anyone. Only personal encounters and things that have touched your life. Nothing is real until it's personal. In the last part of the 20th century, in the early part of the 21st century, more Christians have been put to death
than at any other time.

added together in all of human history. Think of it. While we've even had television cameras air for us, Islamic butchers beheading people along a seacoast. And if you wanted to, you could actually watch it as they cut all their heads off. What for? They would not deny the Lord Jesus Christ. They went to village and village and wrote a letter on houses and gave people an opportunity to recant their faith in Christ. They wouldn't. And they went in and killed women and men and children. That's in the last decades, just because they wouldn't deny the Lord. We make a terrible mistake sometimes getting the idea that Christianity is American Christianity. But oh, we're in the minority. For people who've stood strong for the Lord, named the name of Jesus all around the world, and in many, many places paid such a price to do it. God help us. And the passage is about revival. It's a prayer for revival. We don't really pray for revival and get revival. We pray to God and want God to be glorified, and it's God who sends the revival. There are many accounts of revival. I want you to know it's not some supernatural thing that typically happens where you imagine it's supernatural just because some great crowd, 1 million heard the message there, 50,000 attended a meeting there. When you study the history of revival, especially in our country, you find almost insignificant beginnings for the Great Awakening, the missionary thrust, the Second Great Awakening. The prayer revival, as insignificant a thing as you could imagine, one man praying on Fulton Street in New York City and had 6 people show up, I believe, the first time he had a meeting. He printed 20,000 pieces of literature. He knocked on doors for months, and he waited for 30 minutes before the first person showed up on the first night he announced he'd have the prayer meeting, that they came. And the next week, it was a little bigger and a little bigger and a little bigger. Think of it. They say the most earth-shaking revival in the minds of some people took place in Wales. I'm not opposed to anything about Wales or anybody in Wales. I think it's a beautiful country. My wife and I have enjoyed going there many times, and part of my family is from there. But it's an insignificant place. They say they trace the beginning of the Welsh revival that touched the whole world to 1 or 2 sources. Of course, perhaps prayer warriors that no one really knew much about, but one young girl who stood up in a meeting and sang a hymn, and God just touched it, and revival was born. Or one preacher who came back from school and it was being trained for the Lord's work, went back to work in the mines, then brought a message. There were 17 people attending the meeting. And he gave a message and the fire struck. Within 3 months, 100,000 people, just in Wales, 100,000 people had come to know the Lord Jesus Christ as their personal Savior. Don't you wish, and I wish, that we knew exactly what brought that on? And we could get the same thing to happen again and again. The prophet prays here, "O Lord, I have heard thy speech." What do you think it'd be like to understand you really heard from God? I don't think you'd be running around the neighborhood bragging about you, the person God spoke to and you heard from God. The prophet said, "When I heard God speak, I was afraid." It's just like some celebrity might walk in and everybody stands up to greet him or her. But if Jesus Christ could be visibly seen in this audience and it truly was the Lord, we'd all be on our faces, wouldn't we? It's like the clowns who make
a platform out of the ministry and tell one funny thing after another, after a while, even the best of them grows tired. You get tired of hearing them. But somebody could stand and preach and teach the Word of God, and as long as you've got physical strength, you could sit and listen to it and thank God for it and wish you could hear more. We've got a lot of things turned around in the wrong way. I don't know how I developed this. I really don't know. But three things I have chosen to guide my ministry. One is certainty. I love certainty. I really love certainty. I grew up loving certainty. I want to think that I have a certain sense about knowing this is the right thing, let's do it. When I was just a kid playing ball, when I was at third base, I cheated in on the grass because I just dared the fellow to hit the ball and think I couldn't field it because I was certain I could field the ball and throw him out at first base. Or running a football or racing in a track meet. Certainty. But this is not the kind of certainty that is. This is knowing that Jesus Christ really is who he says he is. And that we certainly have an inevitable meeting with God, every one of us. You can't get out of here without dying. And it's certain, there are certain things. Lots of people like to joke around about everything, but it may make you seem so serious people don't want to be around you. I don't think we get with people gathered in our homes and say, let's talk about who's going to die and meet God next. That's not what I'm talking about. But you just know some things you know. Not speculation, you know. Certainty. Certainty. What do you know for certain? You know that God made you. You know the Bible's his word. You know what he says is true. You know the only way of salvation is the Lord Jesus Christ. Do you know certainly there's a real heaven and a real hell? As you think and meditate upon hell and you think of what hell is, and the man died, the Bible says, and in hell he lifted up his eyes being in torments and seeth Abraham afar off and Lazarus in his bosom, and he cried and said, Father Abraham, have mercy upon me and send Lazarus that he may dip the tip of his finger in water and cool my tongue, for I am tormented in this flame. I'd like to think that's not true. But those are words Jesus spoke. Every person we pass, every person we live near, every person who crosses with us everywhere is going to live and die and either go to heaven or hell. Certainty. It'll change your life, this thing of certainty. Then clarity. And I mention these things often. I'm aware of that. Clarity. I work and God helps me, enables me, teaches me how to say things in such a way that they can be repeated. Clarity. I could start some phrases here in this meeting right now and you would answer me because I've been careful to repeat myself. Some of you thought I'm just losing my mind, but I've been careful to repeat myself. Over and over and over. I've told you about the girl who came to her brother and said, I don't like Brother Sexton. And he asked her why. And then he was foolish enough to come and tell me. He said, I'm going to tell you, my sister is here and she doesn't like you. Well, if you don't have to tell me something like that, don't. What purpose does it serve? You know? And I was foolish enough to say, well, why doesn't she like me? And he said, because she said you're always repeating yourself. And I said, what do you mean by that? And he started out with nothing's real until it's personal. You know, it's not dynamic until it's specific. You reap a harvest where you place an emphasis. On and on and on he went. And I said, well, at least she's been listening. But our lives ought to be clear. I think integrity is clear. Clarity. Clarity.
When people see you, you ought to be who they see you to be. When we speak, we should speak plainly, with clarity. A lot of people don't get that. I've read that years ago along the southern coast of the United States, there was a horrible, horrible storm, and many people lost their lives. Came off the Gulf and swept through. And they tried to sue the Weather Bureau because they said that they had not warned the people. They investigated and found out, oh yes, they had warned them, but they did not use terms that common, ordinary, everyday people could understand. Plain talk, as my wife's granddaddy said, is easily understood. Clarity. But then there's a third thing, and it is urgency. Urgency. Years ago, Dr. Cravens, who was one of my seminary professors, said to me, you weren't here before Dr. Robertson lost his voice. You came after he came back to the pulpit. He hadn't spoken for a year. You weren't here, Clarence, when he lost his voice. And he's always been a man with urgency, but I can tell you, as somebody that served with him for decades, he is a man with such urgency now. It's as though every time he preaches will be his last time. It changed him. We need to be changed by the thought of urgency. I don't know how we get so foolish to think we can just live like we've always lived with all the time in the world, when the truth is time is running out for the world, for our nation, for you and for me. We're drawing nearer and nearer to the coming of the Lord. The Bible said we should not forsake the assembling of ourselves together as the manner of some is, but exhorting one another, and so much the more as we see the day approaching. Surely we see the day approaching. So, what about revival? If I could just push a button and it would happen, oh, I'd run to the button. If I could say something to you that's a formula that you could put together and just use that formula and it brought revival, I'd surely send the formula to everybody I know who had any concern. But here he prays. He prays, O Lord, I have heard thy speech and was afraid. I don't think we'll ever have revival until there's a real fear of God. As long as you can joke about God or the things of God, I don't think we'll ever have revival. I was afraid. O Lord, revive thy work. It's not our churches to be built, not our coffers to be filled. It's the work of God that we're praying for. What is the work of God? The conversion of souls, the changing of lives into Christ's likeness. Paul said, I'm laboring, I'm travailing again that Christ might be formed in you. This is what he wrote. He was going through pain, struggle, speaking to the Galatians, till Christ be formed in you. This is the work of God. What is there that only God, the Holy Spirit, can do? And then he says, in the midst of the years, in the midst of the years, there's a time frame I'll talk about in a moment. In wrath, remember mercy. Not long ago, I preached through the book of Ezra. I'm trying to put it in print. That is the messages, chapter by chapter. But in chapter 9 of Ezra, there's a verse that literally leaps off the page. I want you to listen to it. It's in the 9th chapter in the 8th verse. And now, for a little space, grace hath been showed from the Lord our God. And now, for a little space, in the midst of the years,
The prophet Habakkuk prayed. In the midst of the years, there's a moment. If we don't seize that moment. I remember when my son took a group to New York City after 9/11. And when he returned and they had a great trip and saw people come to the Lord, he said, I never saw people so open in New York. He, of course, was with his family, and we were there for a little over 8 years, right in that part of the world. But he said they were so open for that moment, that little space in the midst of the years. And you know, the politicians make joke of the fact that the coronavirus crisis is something that needs to be politicized. And they use it to fund art centers and finance schools and retrieve bankrupt cities. What do you and I think should be happening? I'm not praying for a political revival. And I want to stop right here, and if I could scream, I would do it. We need to stop talking so much about politics and start talking more about Jesus Christ. Amen. I love the president. I voted for the president. I intend to vote again for the president. I intend to get everybody I can to vote for the president. As a matter of fact, they accused us of getting 25,000 people to vote for him. And I plan to put all the effort into it I can. I'm not ashamed of that. And everybody in Knoxville that knows me and everybody beyond here that knows me knows that's the way I feel about it. But Donald Trump could do the greatest job anybody in the world could do being president of the United States, but that's still not going to bring the spiritual revival we need in our land. I thank God that he's opened windows and given opportunity. I really do. I don't want to speculate anymore about that. But we need to talk about Jesus. That's our work. That's what God's given us to do. We've had people leave here because they said the pastor's too political. Well, I'm going to tell you what. If somebody's getting all stirred up for killing babies and perverting marriage and that type of thing, I don't intend to vote for them if I've got another option. And I know you feel the same way. But the Bible says, for a little space, grace hath been showed from the Lord our God to leave us a remnant to escape and to give us a nail in his holy place that our God may lighten our eyes and give us a little reviving in our bondage. We're praying for the reviving. Revive thy work, O Lord. Revive thy work, O Lord. I want to show you one thing. I want you to turn to the longest chapter, the 119th Psalm. I'm just going to read it, not the whole Psalm, but certain verses. I got a girl here who can quote it. Would you like to hear that? God bless her. But I want you to see a word in this Psalm. When we were saved, when we asked God to forgive our sin and by faith trusted the Lord as our Savior, the Bible says, and you hath he quickened who were dead in trespasses and sins. May I quote it again? Ephesians chapter 2 and verse 1. And you hath he quickened who were dead in trespasses and sins. The word quicken means to make alive. And you he has made alive who were dead in trespasses and sins. A revival in this sense is bringing us back to life. It is a supernatural work. It's not a formula with working so hard, knocking on so many doors. All those things should be acts of obedience to God, and we serve the Lord because of what he's done for us. But God must touch it. God must quicken it. God must bring it to life. You and I wouldn't have designed a revival that would sweep around the world from an assembly of 17 people in one sermon. And the sermon had four simple points. Confess all your sin.
Think about that. Number two, give up every doubtful thing in your life. What do you think about it? Follow the promptings of the Holy Spirit, number three. And number four, confess Christ publicly everywhere you can. Think about it. If you'd go to the grocery store or to Walmart, and before you paid your bill and they asked you for your credit card, say, listen a minute, let me tell you something. I want to tell you what Jesus Christ has done for me. And don't take long, but just honor him and speak up about it. Think about it. Think if we were just telling people, confessing Christ publicly. That's the four things the preacher who was used in igniting the Welsh revival spoke on. And God used it. I want to tell you there's a 16-year-old girl here, just like there were a 16-year-old girl there who sang. There's a young preacher here, just like there was a young preacher there. There's much more than numbering 17 people here, just like there were 17 people there. There are people here. In verse 25 of Psalm 119, the Bible says, my soul cleaveth unto dust. Quicken thou me according to thy word. Bring me to life. The 37th verse, the Bible says, turn away mine eyes from beholding vanity, and quicken thou me in thy way. I'm saying to you, we need something only God can do in our lives to bring us to life. The Bible says in verse 40, behold, I have longed after thy precepts. Quicken me in thy righteousness. Look, please, in verse 88, quicken me after thy loving kindness, so shall I keep the testimony of thy mouth. Verse 107, I am afflicted very much. Quicken me, O Lord, according unto thy word. Verse 149, and the Bible says, hear my voice according unto thy loving kindness. O Lord, quicken me according to thy judgment. Psalm 150, verse 154 in Psalm 119. Plead my cause and deliver me. Quicken me according to thy word. Verse 156 in Psalm 119. Great are thy tender mercies, O Lord. Quicken me according to thy judgments. Verse 159. Consider how I love thy precepts. Quicken me, O Lord, according to thy loving kindness. In other words, God, unless you quicken me, unless you bring life to me, unless you bring me to life, it's never going to happen. And you and I need to get the place where we pray to the Lord. Lord, do the supernatural work in me, not out there, not save everybody in our city. Quicken me, quicken me, quicken me, quicken me, quicken me, quicken me. Holy Spirit, do the reviving work in me. Can we even pray that way? To honor God. Now we're going to consider the whole book of Habakkuk. And we're going to spend June, July, and August. And we're going to pray every week that God would quicken us and bring revival. Would you pray that God would begin it in you? Would you truly love to be the instrument God uses for revival?
Let's pray together, may we? Father, we pray for thy will to be done, but we want to be specific. There are people here who are getting certainty. And there are people here who are listening that are getting clarity about their life and what they should do. And there are people here who are getting urgency on them, who are sensing the timing of all of this. Now may we respond. May those who need to come clean with thee, Lord, about their salvation, come clean. May those who need to confess sin come clean with thee to confess that sin. May those who are being prompted by thy Holy Spirit about a certain matter, one thing or another, obey those Holy Spirit promptings. And may all of us be more determined than ever that we're going to confess Christ publicly, talking about our wonderful Savior. Use this church as a mighty instrument in thy powerful hand. And we'll praise you for it. Jesus paid it all. All to him I owe. Sin had left a crimson stain. He washed it white as snow. And I'm just saying to you, as God has spoken to your heart, there's an altar here where we can come clean with God. Our personal workers are here. They're prompted to come and just pray for the harvest that needs to respond, to give God his way. Let him have his way. Let's stand and sing it. I hear the Savior say, and as God is speaking, just come to him. Time's running out, beloved. Let's make it count for the Lord. I hear the Savior say, thy strength indeed is small. Child of weakness, watch and pray. Find in me thine all in all. As God deals with us, we know it if he's dealing with us. And let's pray with people who come. Let's encourage people who've come. Let's help people who've come as God is working. Let's sing it. I hear the same.

I want you to listen carefully, please, just a moment. I don't know what God is saying to you. You men, ladies, I don't know. Personal workers are here to pray with you and help you. But I know if the Lord keeps dealing with you and you keep yielding and saying yes to Him, there's no telling how far He will lead you, take you. And we're believing God for that. Wednesday evening, I'd like for you to be here. I don't want you to endanger yourself. I don't want you to do anything you shouldn't do. We're still practicing the distancing socially. And then on the Lord's Day coming up, we're planning, praying for a great day. People here. It's not coming to church. It's not coming to church. That's great. Not forsaking the assembling of ourselves together as a matter of some is. Hebrews chapter 10, verses 22 through 25. I guess we ought to memorize that. But it's what we can do for the Lord, how we can glorify God, and how God can use this church as one when our hearts are united and we're in one accord. Our offices are all closed tomorrow. That means all the church offices, college offices, academy offices. Everybody that works here is off. Everybody that mows the lawn, everybody that answers the phone, they're all off. Unless you've got something that really bothers you, leave them alone and let them have a day of rest. Don't you think that's a good idea? And if you've got something you need, really need, that's pressing, call me. How many of you have my cell number? Would you raise your hand? If you don't have it, here it is. 755. Is this still on the internet?

The book of 1 Samuel, chapter 17. And you already know this is a story about David and Goliath. And you've heard everything you could ever hear about David and Goliath, I'm sure. But I love this story. It's a great Bible story. David started out one morning just as a nobody. Hardly anyone knew his name. Even though Samuel had been to his house and anointed him with oil. And David was to someday be the king over Israel. But he started out one morning and almost no one knew his name. When the day had ended, they were singing his name all over Israel. They were jumping up and down the streets and saying, Saul hath killed his thousands and David his 10,000s. Maybe nobody wanted to name their boy David early that morning, but when the day had ended, every little boy to be born would want to be named David. Nothing like David. Nobody ever done anything like David did. The entire nation of Israel, with their backs against the wall, being pushed by the Philistines, their constant thorn in the flesh. These Philistines had settled along the Mediterranean coast and had five great cities. And when they came to war against anyone, the princes and captains of each of those cities would unite into one mighty army. And one of those Philistine cities, by the name of Gath, there was a giant. His name was Goliath. And so they decided when they came to the Valley of Elah on this particular occasion to fight with the army of Israel that this would be like no other war they'd ever been in. It was going to be winner take all, but only one man was going to do the fighting, just one. So gathered on the slope of the western hillside of the Valley of Elah were the armies of the Philistines and their champion Goliath. They found the biggest, toughest, meanest looking fellow they could find all of the land of the Philistines. And they said, this is the guy, this is our Mike Tyson. This is a guy nobody can handle. This is the fellow we're going to put down there. And anybody that wants to try to take him on can try. But we don't think they're going to stand a chance. And they yelled up the other side on the eastern slope of the Valley of Elah to the army of Israel with their great champion King Saul and said, find somebody to fight our champion Goliath. Now Saul was bigger than everybody else anyway. And I'm sure this was a special blow to his own heart when he heard this speech given by the Philistines and the challenge sent out by Goliath. But nobody responded. And day after day this thing went on. The Goliath would walk down there and they could see him down there in the valley standing, hulk of a man, crying out blasphemous things against God's people. Dare anybody to leave their tents and come down and fight him. And whoever won would be the winner of it all. And whoever lost would be the slaves of the conquering nation. Nobody responded. A little shepherd boy showed up, and you know the story. The Bible says in 1 Samuel chapter 17, in verse 50, so David prevailed over the Philistine with a sling and with a stone. He smote the Philistine and slew him, but there was no sword in the hand of David. Therefore David ran and stood upon the Philistine and took his sword and drew it out of the sheath thereof and slew him and cut off his head therewith. And when the Philistines saw that their champion was dead, they fled. And the men of Israel and of Judah arose and shouted and pursued the Philistines until thou come to the valley of the gates of Ekron. And the wounded of the Philistines fell down by the way of Sharam, even unto Gath and unto Ekron. And the children of Israel returned from chasing after the Philistines, and they spoiled their tents. And David took the head of the Philistine and brought it to Jerusalem, but he put his armor in his tent. Now when the fight was finished, you could see these Philistines like little dogs with their tails between their legs running for fear. This shepherd boy that God had enabled had killed their giant. Because David had no sword of his own, he took the giant's sword, this huge sword of the Philistine giant, and with one mighty blow, he chopped off his ugly head and lifted him up
by the hair of his old ugly head. Must have been as big nearly as a small wash tub. And held that old head up with blood dripping from it. And when he shook that head, and all the army of Israel saw the head, they jumped and shouted. And when the Philistines saw their champion was dead and his head was in the hand of David, they ran for fear. There's a little interesting note here. David won the trophy of the battle. Some of you have won trophies for hitting baseballs or running footballs or kicking soccer balls or shooting basketballs, and you're so proud of it, you put it somewhere where everybody can see it. My boys have rooms full of things like that. And we all have, as we've grown up, cherished and like to receive things like that. But imagine coming to see David. David said, I want to show you something. Come in my room here, will you? And you walk in, you better have a good stomach. Because when you walk in, I guess the thing's turning blue by now. But when you walk in, there that old big bug-eyed head of the Philistine giant sits. And David said, that's what God did. There's his head. That's what God did. And this story, in 1 Samuel chapter 17, has stirred the hearts of people for centuries. It's captivated the imagination of people to think a little shepherd boy could kill a mighty giant. David and Goliath. The big giant is dead. The main event has taken place. The hero of the nation is the man who killed Goliath. But I don't want to talk to you today about David and this big giant. I want to talk to you about David and the little giants. Because that's where the real battles are won or lost. David would never have made it to the big fight, the main event, if he had not gone into the ring with the little giants. David and the little giants, and come out victorious with the little giants. Sometimes I marvel as I watch these news reports about people who want to fight the world champion. And I know he'd tear their heads off. And they say, we're ready. And the manager says, no, you're not ready till you have a few more victories under your belt. You can't go into the main event. You can't fight the title fight. You can't get in the ring with the champion. You can't stand toe to toe with this fella who could beat you to a pulp until you've gone in the ring with a few more little giants and come out victorious. And so many of us are sitting around waiting for the big event, the main thing to happen. I remember when I started out preaching as an 18-year-old boy, I thought any day, maybe by the time I was 20, 21, I might be where Billy Graham was, at least. And you snicker a little bit, you preachers, but we're all so full of ego and flesh when we start out. We have to keep learning that God is able and we're not. The two great lessons are how weak we are and how strong He is, and that His strength is made perfect in our weakness. So after 23 years, I'm still trying to fight the little giants. Because that's where I'm going to win or lose. And kids, that's where you're going to win or lose. David would never have stood there and come out victorious. He'd never held the head of the giant in his hand if he hadn't won the battles with the little giants. I want you to notice, please, he had to fight the little giant of submission to authority. If you look in your Bibles, in 1 Samuel chapter 17, the Bible says in verse 17, and Jesse said unto David his son, take now for thy brethren an ephah of this parched corn and these 10 loaves, and run to the camp to thy brethren, and carry these 10 cheeses unto the captain of their 1,000, and look on how thy brethren fare, and take their pledge. David's daddy Jesse said, son, come here, I want to tell you something. I've got a little job for you to do. Your brothers are out there fighting in the war, and they've got shields and swords and spears and armor. And people look up to them. And they're somebody.
And they're in the battle. And the Philistines are pressing from the sea, moving from the east or west to the east, pressing our entire nation. And I want you to go take some groceries to your brothers. And I'm sure that David could have thought, wait a minute, Dad. Wait a minute. You expect me to walk up to the camp of the army of Israel with a bag of food in hand and a basket of groceries and these 10 cheeses? Is that what you expect me to do? But he didn't act like that. He had to fight the battle of submission to authority, to obey his dad. And I believe with all of my heart, not just for kids, but for men and women, there are people all over America who will never do, who can never do, and will never do what God wants them to do because they've never won in that battle of submission to authority and yielded to authority in their life. They've never done it. They've just never done it. I remember as a teenage boy, after I knew I had broken my mother's heart, and when you're raised in a home, when you've got a little mama about 5 feet tall, weighing about 100 pounds, when you get to be old, 14, 15 years old, you don't have a daddy, it suddenly dawns on you one day that physically your mother couldn't handle you. That sort of dawns on you. And that happens. And I remember my mother sitting me down on the side of a twin bed one day, and she said to me, you know, you're just more than I can take care of. And I'm going to tell you what I'm going to do. I'm going to leave you in God's hands. She said, God may take you or he may take me. But I've just said, God, I can't handle this boy. I can't handle him. And she started crying, put her arms around me. She says, I love you. I love you so much I don't know what to do. But I can't handle you anymore. I've just said, God, you help me. I just give it to the Lord. And I remember when my mother received a letter from me. And I remember writing the letter. And in the letter I must have said something, if I remember correctly, like this: Mother, I may have cried 1,000 times over all the times I broke your heart. But I want you to know something. I've yielded my life to God. And from this day forward, I want to make a promise to you and a promise to God that from this day forward, when the name of your son is mentioned, you'll be happy to say, that's my boy. I remember writing my mother that letter and making that promise to God and settling that battle of submission to authority. It has to be done. It has to be done. There is no way under heaven that you'll ever be able to lead until you've learned to follow. There's no way you'll ever be the wife God wants you to be until you get along with your mother and your daddy like you ought to. There's no way you'll ever be able to be the husband you ought to be until you recognize the authority of your mother and your father in your life. It might be granddaddy and grandmother. It might be mother. It might be just dad. God has put authority in our lives, and we must fight that battle of submission to authority and recognize that God has put them there for our good and our benefit. And when you fight that battle and yield to it, then you could move toward other greater things that God has for your life. And we all have to realize that. When any man or any woman gets to a place in life where they feel like they answer to no one, that's the most dangerous time of your life. Where our people sit at the Temple Baptist Church, they get the idea, I'm sure, when they listen to me, they think, hey, you know, he's up there preaching, he just wants us to do what he says, God says for us to do. And when he opens the Bible and preaches and says this is the way it ought to be, he expects us to follow. That's where they're sitting, what they're thinking when they're listening. But where I stand, I say, dear Lord Jesus, help me to be the shepherd these people deserve to have. And help me to be submissive and yielded to the meekest of any member of this church, to the lowliest child who rides a Sunday school bus, to any need he may have, night or day. God, help me to stand ready, yielded to do whatever might need to be done in the life of that little boy, that little girl.
It's never over. We must fight the battle of submission to authority. That little giant that seems so insignificant, but so much depends on how that fight comes out. If you move on in the Word of God, you'll see that he had to fight the little giant of discipline over his own body. The Bible says in verse 20, "And David rose up early in the morning and left the sheep with a keeper and took and went as Jesse had commanded him. And he came to the trench as the host was going forth to the fight and shouted for the battle." Notice, I believe every word in the Word of God is important. It's all profitable. It's all God-breathed. God says in verse 20, "And David rose up early in the morning." He just got up and got at it and did what he was told to do. Discipline over his own body. Self-discipline. And we fight the battle of self-discipline. There are many people who aren't even Christians, who don't even think about God and the Bible, who would stand up and tell you, some in education, some in political fields, some in the business world, who would stand up and tell you the number one problem in America is we have raised an undisciplined generation. You have to talk to them 10 or 15 times to get them out of bed. I hear employers saying all the time, "I can't get anybody to work. Can't keep a job." I remember talking to a kid who'd gotten out of high school, been out of high school about 18 months, and had about 12 jobs in 18 months. And you think that's the exception? No. Seems to be the order of the day. We're always battling this little giant of self-discipline. I still have it to fight. What I do, how I spend the time God gives me, what I do in redeeming the time God gives me, what I do with my body, what I allow to come into the ear gate and go through the eye gate. What I do. And I believe that God wants us to get a routine in our lives. It's not a rut, it's a routine in our lives. And develop self-discipline and to do right and to do right and to do right and to do right. Till doing right is what we do. It's what God wants. And Daddy said, "David, I want you to take these cheeses and this food to your brethren." And David got up, got out of bed, and went and did what his daddy told him to do. We fight the little giant of self-discipline. Did you know that we're told statistically that the average teenager in America watches from 5 to 6 hours of television every day? Now that's unbelievable. You think about the waking hours of a young person and to think nationally, and some people have to do a whole lot more than that for an average, but in the surveys that they turn out, read it for yourself and these periodicals and reports that these family speakers send out. 5 to 6 hours a day, teenagers are watching television. There are many places you can't go without seeing somebody with some Walkman stuck in their ears listening to something. And only God knows what they're listening to. I was flying on a plane the other day and said to the stewardess, I said, "I don't mind that woman." She's about 35 years old. I said, "I don't mind that woman listening to that music if that's what she wants to do, but I don't want to hear it myself. Would you have her turn it down a little lower so I don't have to listen to it myself?" And I was seated 3 seats away. We are living in a nation that is not disciplined. God help us to realize how important this is. David would never have made it. Listen, he'd have never gotten there. He'd have never gotten there if he hadn't obeyed his father. He'd have never gotten there if he hadn't had self-discipline in his life. And he learned that. He fought that little giant and he came out on the victory side. Let's move on. And the Word of God says, "And David left his carriage," in verse 22, "in the hand of the keeper of the carriage and ran to the army and came and saluted his brethren. And as he talked with them, behold, there came up the champion, the Philistine of Gath, Goliath by name, out of the armies of the Philistines, and spake according to the same words. And David heard them." It's amazing how God can stir some folks up and have them there just at the right time, see something, hear something, that gets a hold of them and starts a holy fire burning inside of them. David got there just about the time Goliath was making his speech.
And the Bible says in verse 24, and you'd think the next verse would say, the whole gang got together and said, let's go kill that filthy thing. But the Bible says in verse 24, and all the men of Israel, when they saw the man, fled from him and were sore afraid. David had to fight the little giant, and this will kill you, of the indifference and faithlessness of others. The indifference and faithlessness of others. Nobody else doing anything. I can imagine what it sounded like up there on the hillside where the army of Israel was camped. You know, fellas, come on over. We're going to play a little game or something tonight. I know the Philistines over yonder and their giant be down here again tomorrow screaming, yelling, blaspheming God, cursing, carrying on like a maniac, but boy, I'll tell you, I don't know what to do. You know, I think it's about the worst shape we've ever been in. I don't ever remember a darker hour in our nation. Our back's really against the wall. We're about to have a collapse. We really need help around here. I don't know what in the world we're going to do. These are uncertain days, aren't they? And on they'd go. And so many people in our world sound the same way. They tell us that the face of Europe is about to change. They're talking about a new world order. Dr. Hudson mentioned it last night. Asia's facing a political revolution. The Japanese are declaring in their economic summits that we need a new world current.

streets. Central America ripped apart by war. Communism all through the continent of Africa. The world seems to be on fire with confusion. And the two top leaders of the world are about to meet on a boat not far from where Paul was shipwrecked and said, "Sirs, be of good cheer, for I believe God." But I think that's probably about the last thing they'll talk about. They're talking about the 90s being a decade of destruction economically in this country. I've been reading the reports, the financial reports coming out about the predictions of the 90s. What's going to happen to housing? What's going to happen to the stock market? What's going to happen to investment? And the uncertainty of our world. From several places, voices are crying out, "If anybody can help us, we're ready to follow." And the stage is certainly seeming to be set for the most charming, winsome personality in human history, as far as the world's concerned, to step on it and say, "Follow me." Exactly. And what are we going to do? It seems like in every quarter, in every corner, all of this country, in every place like this place, somebody would rise up and say, "While there's still some time, I'm going to get busy and do all I can do for God." It seems like that's what people be doing. But we find enough churches and enough reports from people surrounding us in our communities, and we see how little is being done, and we find that our little is just a little more than what their little is, and we think, "Well, dear Lord, everybody else is having a hard time too, and we're still doing a little better than they are. And we're doing little or nothing about it." Somewhere in this country, someplace in some Christian school, somewhere in some preacher's heart, somewhere, somehow, some way, somebody's got to catch fire. And somebody has to get close to them and they'll catch fire too. Somehow, some way, it has to happen. And we're battling this little giant of indifference. We know the problems are there. We feel the icy grip of indifference. I said to Dr. Lee Robertson, I said, "You tell me, what is the biggest problem in churches across America?" Now, he's 80 years old, been preaching 62 years. I said, "Dr. Robertson, tell me, what in your mind is the biggest problem in churches in America?" And without batting an eye, he said, "Indifference." People just don't care which way it goes. Indifference. I remember a Sunday school superintendent coming to me at Highland Park, and he said, "Tell me, how can you get people who don't care stirred up to start caring? How can you?" And I said to him, "The only thing I know, if you can find somebody that's just on fire, just blazing for God, throw him right in the middle of them. That's all I know to do." And we're going to have to get there. Can you imagine? Here's the whole nation, the mighty army of Israel, every man that could fight. I mean, this is live or die, sink or swim. The thing's about to push to the limit, and their backs are against the wall. It's husbands, wives, families, children, babies, life, freedom. Everything is at stake. And nobody's ready to fight. Nobody. And the most unlikely fella carrying a bag of groceries from daddy's house to his brother's just to say hello shows up, and here's the giant. And in his heart says, "Dear God, somebody's got to do something." And from some quarter, from some place, from some church, it may be on one of those hillsides in West Virginia, it may be along the coastline of California, it may be yonder somewhere in New England states, it may be in the heart of the Bible Belt, it may be any of these places, but somewhere I believe God is going to raise up somebody who's going to say, "By God's grace, we're going to do something before time runs out on us." I believe that. I really believe that. And I believe there's a remnant of young people in America whose hearts could be stirred, who'd rise up and say, "By God's grace, I'll follow that flag for Jesus Christ and give my life to it too." I believe it. I believe it.
I believe there's a remnant in the colleges in America and the Christian schools. Some we may not be as favorable on as we used to be, but I believe

0: There's a remnant of young people there whose hearts can still be set on fire. And I believe there's a remnant of preachers in these country towns and places and cities where I pastor and places like that. I believe there's a remnant of preachers who can still be set on fire. I believe it. And David said, when he heard these men speak of fear, David said, and the men of Israel said, have you seen this man that has come? Surely to defy Israel as he come. And it shall be that the man who killeth him, the king will enrich him with great riches and will give his daughter and make his father's house free in Israel. And David spake to the man that stood by, saying, what shall be done to the man that killeth this Philistine and taketh away the reproach from Israel? Who is this uncircumcised Philistine that he should defy the armies of the living God? Who is this man? He's already so stirred up. He could take a hatchet or a hammer or a claw or a sling or anything and get his hand. He's already so stirred up, he says. Buddy, somebody's got to do something. That's how stirred up he is. And he fought the little giant of the indifference of others, the carelessness of others. Who cares if a nation drowns? Who cares if everybody goes to hell? Who cares if our backs are against the wall? Who cares if we lose our freedom? Who cares if everybody just sits down and does nothing? David said, I care. I care. God had stirred him up. Oh, for God to stir a bunch of us up. That's all we need. I hear all these silly, stupid things, excuse me. Stupid idiots, excuse me. Maniacs, excuse me. All these new ideas, excuse me. These harebrained people with their promotion and programs and new meetings, excuse me. We need a new program. We need a new way. We need a new direction. No, brother. We just need a good Holy Ghost dose to the old-time religion. Well, all we need in America is a revival. We don't need anything new. We just need to stand with the old blessed book on fire with the Spirit of God, filled with the Holy Spirit of God, rear back and preach. That's all we need. God will bless that. God will bless it. He always has blessed it. And He always will bless it. God's not going to honor some man that comes up with some new plan that dishonors God. Not going to do it. And David's heart is like a volcano. It's bubbling inside of him. It's about to erupt. He can hardly stand it. And when he hears that guy speak, he gets the shaking. And I think inside of him, there's something moving. He says, who is he? Who is he? And I know there's some people like that can get stirred up. God can stir you up. He can stir me up. And I want to be stirred up. He fought the little giant of the indifference of others. And he came out victorious. And then David marched on. And he had to fight the little giant of the rejection of someone he loved. The rejection of somebody he loved. And my friends, that's where the rubber really meets the road. David had an older brother. I'm the oldest in my family, but I have a younger brother 13 months younger than me. And if you've ever heard him preach or talk, he talks a lot about me. I had an opportunity to lead him to Christ. I see him in the gospel ministry. He's a preacher of the gospel. I love him. Prayed for him for 9 years to get saved. Old long-haired thing, scraggly-looking thing, riding a chopper motorcycle, drinking beer for breakfast. Lovely wife and two little girls. Oh, how we prayed for his salvation. I used to try to talk to him about the Lord. One time I got him to come to a meeting where I was preaching. He and another fellow that lived in our house and one of my relatives came. Three of them came. And they came to hear me preach in a little revival meeting. And I was so desperate, I wanted to get him saved. I asked every Christian to come to the altar when I got through preaching. Everybody in the church came to the altar except those three. Then I said, if there's anybody here that's lost, we're going to sing for you to get saved. I didn't have any sense. We sang for about 45 minutes while the three of them stood there and held on and threatened to kill me after it was over. I just want him saved. You know what it is to love somebody and want to be accepted? Have somebody love you? Well, David's oldest brother was there. His name was Eliab. And some of you kids have got friends who've never learned anything about the wounds of a friend. The Bible says the wounds of a friend are better than the kisses of an enemy. Sometimes a friend needs to tell you what you're doing is not right. But here David faced a different kind of thing. The Word of God says when David's getting stirred up about the thing, you'd think, God, somebody's getting stirred up. The people answered in verse 27, after this manner saying, so shall it be done to the man that killeth him. And Eliab, his eldest brother, when he heard, when he spake unto the men, the Bible says he heard it, and Eliab's anger was kindled against David. And he said, why camest thou down hither? And with whom hast thou left those few sheep in the wilderness? He wanted everybody to know. David just had a little teeny tiny job to do. And I think he sort of looked down at David carrying the groceries too. And said, who'd you leave a little handful of sheep daddy gave you with? With whom hast thou left those few sheep in the wilderness? I know thy pride and the naughtiness of thine heart. Thou art come down that thou mightest see the battle. And of course, David responds with this tremendous question that we've used and God has used on us when he says, what have I now done? Is there not a cause? I wish to God we could write that everywhere where people have to look at it every day. Is there not a cause? Anything left? Anything left? You know, we've got a lot of grave diggers who'd like to tell us that independent, fundamental, Bible-believing, Bible-preaching churches are dead on a doornail and it's all gone. We've got to do something else. I was in a meeting not long ago in a Sunday school conference with a man nationally known, and I had it out with him after the meeting. He said, I'm going to tell you people something. I was sitting there listening. It wasn't my time to speak just yet. He said, I'll tell you people something. He said, there are a lot of wonderful Christians who love the Lord, who love God's Word, who believe what we believe, who just don't think it's important to come to church anymore. And he says, I believe they're great people and love God and love God's work, but they just don't go to church anymore. And I said to him after it was all over, I said, why in the world would you get up and talk about people who love Jesus that don't love His church? And people who love the Lord want to do God's work. Then he got to talking about how we can get God's work done. And we need to study marketing procedures. And we need to understand how we can use marketing procedures. And there's not a thing in the world wrong with a man studying what's going on in the world and how people are responding. But friend, that's not the answer. That's not the answer. There's still a cause. There's still a cause. I thank God that the flame that God started burning 23 years ago is still red hot in my heart. There's still a cause. But this is David's brother. This is his buddy. If David's daddy Jesse wasn't around, this would be sort of like David's daddy. And he looked David in the face and he said, Hey, kid! I think we've heard enough of your mouth. You need to get on back where you belong. Have you ever been hurt by somebody you love? Have you? You preacher brethren? Somebody you love? Hurt you so deeply you thought you couldn't live? You needed a friend? The last thing in the world you needed was somebody to turn against you. The thing you needed was a friend. You needed somebody to put their arm around you and say, I love you, I'm praying for you. I'll stand with you. The last thing you needed was somebody to reject you. I remember telling two of my buddies, God's called me to be a preacher. And one of them said to me, why waste your life? That's been over 22 years ago. A little over a year ago, I was walking through the mountains of North Carolina in a camping area. My middle name is Grover. You can laugh if you want to. Clarence Grover Sexton. Only one person ever lived called me that name. It was that boy. He used to call me Grover just for fun. And I heard somebody call across the way, Grover! And I turned, and after all these years, I saw my buddy. And he came to me and he said, I want you to meet my family. And he said, it's been too long, but I want to tell you this. He said, there came a day in my life when I was so sick of myself, I asked God to forgive me and cleanse me and save me. And that remark I made to you that day when we were teenagers, when you told me God had called you to preach, I've regretted a million times. And I want you to know you've done the best thing with your life anybody could ever do. I'm going to tell you, there are times of rejection from somebody you love and your heart hurts. But if you'll watch closely, it'll simply cause you to trust Jesus more. He faced a little giant of rejection and he moved on. Then he comes, the word is spreading through the camp. Hey, there's somebody who says they're going to fight Goliath. Oh, you don't mean it. Yeah, there's somebody going down there to fight Goliath. And news finally reaches the tent of the king. Oh, my goodness alive. He can hardly believe. Saul has heard somebody's going to go fight Goliath. And all of a sudden, there's a smile across his face. And he feels great about the thing. He's all excited. He's got a soldier who's going to go down and fight Goliath for Israel. Tell him to come in here. I want to see him. And they bring this boy in. And King Saul, in his heart, says, Dear Lord, is this what I got excited about? The Bible says it like this. When the words, verse 31, were heard, which David spake, they rehearsed them before Saul, and he sent for him. And David said to Saul, Let no man's heart fail because of him. Thy servant will go and fight with this Philistine. And Saul said to David, I think he must have gone, Oh, Lord. Thou art not able to go against this Philistine to fight with him, for thou art but a youth, and he a man of war from his youth. David had to fight the little giant of the intimidation of the king. Now listen, listen. The intimidation of the king. Here's somebody who's supposed to know something. And he says, I can't do it. I told our young people the other day, we were in our Christian school, and we got a lovely Christian school, wonderful spirit, and God's blessing stirring their hearts. But I said, some of you be out in the mall somewhere, and somebody asks you where to go to school. You don't tell them Temple Baptist Academy in Powell, Tennessee. You tell them I go to Powell. You know why? Because you're ashamed to say you go to a Christian school. You're intimidated by them. And some of us are intimidated by people who are supposed to be intelligent. And we hear about their big works. And we hear about their big ministries. And we hear about their winsomeness. And we hear about who they know and run with. And we hear all these things. Sometimes we hear about how many degrees they've got, how much education they have. When I was a student in college at the University of Tennessee, I had to take anthropology to get out of school. My teacher was named Dr. Bill Bass, who is the leading physical anthropologist in the nation. He's head of the anthropology department at UT. As a matter of fact, when they found the body of one of the Nazis in South America and couldn't identify him for sure, they flew Dr. Bass there to identify him. He's a forensic expert. Now, I remember sitting in Dr. Bass's class and all these degrees. He'd come to UT from Kansas State and all these degrees, all this talk he was doing, and maybe 16 million years ago and all this kind of gobbledygook. And I heard all I could stand. And one day I said, Dr. Bass, I need to walk you back to class or back to the office if I can. I won't talk to you. I didn't tell him I was a preacher. I said, Dr. Bass, let me ask you something. I said, are you a Christian? Do you believe God and believe God's word? He said, well, young man, I've taught a Sunday school class in a Presbyterian church for 15 years. I said, that's not it. I said, do you know Jesus Christ is your personal Savior? Now, it had taken me about a month to get up enough guts to talk to him. That's a Hebrew word for Holy Spirit power. And we walked back to his office together, and he said to me, he said, you know, you ought to be a minister. And this is what he said. And I talked to him again. But he said, in all the teaching I've ever done, you're the only person who ever talked to me about my soul. Now, I have failed 1,000 times. And I fear so many of my failures I shall see at the white throne as I stand with Jesus and see them come before him. But that day, I thought, Lord, you're bigger than he is. And you know, God has to bring us to the place where we realize that God is even bigger than the king. And he'll bring you there. And you fight the little giant of the intimidation of somebody like a king, somebody in the know. But you must still honor the Lord. Then the biggest fight of all came. All right already. Okay. Yes, I believe you. You kill the lion and you kill the bear and you think you can kill this giant. All right already. Yes. Let's get you ready, boy. Hey, bring the armor in. Suit him up. He's going down to fight the giant. And they put the armor on him. And now the biggest battle of all before the giant is about to take place. He must fight the little giant of the temptation to do God's work in his own strength. Biggest battle. Tell me what makes the difference between somebody that sits and plays a piano beautifully and somebody that does it and God blesses and honors it. Tell me what is the difference between somebody who can speak and get up and speak and tell stories, illustrate things, and somebody get up and speak and God blesses and honors it. Tell me what is the difference. Somewhere, sometime, somehow, someplace, they've said, Jesus, I am nothing. And you're everything. Without me, you're still God. Without you, I'm nothing. And the biggest battle we fail. Well, I can organize. I got a mind. I got a voice. I can speak. I can do this. I can do that. I can do. Ooh. We face. Well, I've sang this song 100 times. I can jump up here and sing it again. This is one of my sugar sticks. I can carry this thing and get on with it. Well, I've been to 1,000 church services. This is no different from the rest. And there's a God in heaven who says, don't you need me anymore? Don't you need me anymore? You see, and sometimes the work can seem to blossom and grow, and all the while the worker is withering on the inside. And we're dry as a desert. David, how you look there in your new duds, buddy? You look like everybody else. You got it all fixed. We got an homogenized army, brother. We've got quality control. Everybody that goes the same way. The Bible says, and Saul armed David, verse 38, with his armor and put an helmet of brass upon his head. Also he armed him with a coat of mail, and David girded his sword, his armor, and essayed to go. For he had not proved it. And David said to Saul, I cannot. Notice he didn't say, I will not. It was not just a refusal of his will. He said, this won't work. This won't work. I cannot. Incapable. I cannot go with these. I have not proved them. And David put them off, and he took his staff in his hand and chose him 5 smooth stones out of the brook and put them in the shepherd's bag, which he had, even in a scrip, and with his sling was in his hand, and he drew near to the Philistine, and the Philistine came on and drew near to David, and the man that bare the shield went before him, and when the Philistine looked about and saw David, he disdained him, for he was but a youth and ruddy and of a fair countenance, and the Philistine said unto David, am I a dog that thou comest to me with staves? And the Philistine cursed David by his gods. He said, look at you, boy. You still got a little boy's face. Look at you, boy. He said, and the weapons you carry are what they scare dogs off with in Gath. Look at you. Am I a dog? And as David got closer, he could see that old guy. And the conversation continues as he cursed David. And the Philistine said to David, come to me, and I will give thy flesh to the fowls of the air and to the beasts of the field. And David said to the Philistine, but I come to thee in the name of the Lord of hosts, the God of the armies of Israel, whom thou hast defied. This day will the Lord deliver thee into my hand. And I will smite thee and take thine head from thee. And I will give the carcasses of the host of the Philistines this day unto the fowls of the air, to the wild beasts of the earth, and all the earth, that all the earth may know. What? That this is the biggest building in Walkertown. And if anybody on God's earth deserves it, Brother Bobby, you and your people deserve it. But that's not what it's all about. That this is the greatest thing I've ever done. No, I don't say this to anybody's glory but the Lord's. And I don't say this to hurt or embarrass anybody. I've never said this to him, though I've wanted to several times, but I'm going to say it this morning. Dr. Roberts and I were talking about Dr. Hudson. And he said, Clarence, you know the man doesn't have a formal education. I said, yes, sir, I know that. And Dr. Robertson said, in all of my life, I have never known a man has accomplished for God what Dr. Hutch has accomplished for God without somebody spit and polish on him. And all of my life. I say that to God's glory. I don't say that so young man or young woman you'll say, I don't need this or need that. No, no, no. You take the opportunity. But I'm saying somewhere a man yielded, and God has used him beyond the ordinary, beyond the ordinary, out of the ordinary. I remember driving by the Forest Hills Baptist Church in Decatur, Georgia, and his car with 2 men, and they said, let me show you something you won't believe. And brother, you wouldn't believe it. You wouldn't believe it. I couldn't believe it. I couldn't believe it. And you know what? If it wasn't in the Bible, just like I just read it, you couldn't believe in one of those 5 Philistine cities, the city of Gath, where the giants dwelled, Goliath came, big enough to eat David like a hamburger, walked down a valley one day, and a little shepherd boy who said, I'm going to do this for Jesus. That's all. That's all. And Dr. Hudson, that's where it has to stay all of our lives. And I believe in what you're doing because I believe with all of my heart you're doing it for the Lord.
1: And I believe what you're trying to accomplish in stirring the hearts of people for revival and soul winning is not just a part, it is the answer for America. I believe it. And I believe with our tendencies to compromise and our weaknesses in the flesh and our wearing down of taking a stand for God, that the ministry of the soul of the Lord is needed more today than ever in this country. But you'd never believe, listen kids, you'd never believe. Yonder from the village of Bethlehem came a little boy, young man, about like some of you, and walked down in that valley and took a sling and a stone, killed a giant, cut off his head, and delivered a nation. You know why? Because he fought the battle of whether I'm going to try to do this in my strength, with my personality, and my looks, and my voice, and my strong arms, and my accuracy, and my ability, or Jesus, I'm going to give it all to you. He fought the battle of the temptation to do God's work in his own strength, and he yielded it all to the Lord. And I believe with all of my heart, there's room in every one of our lives, and a whole lot of room. Say, Jesus, I give myself to you. You can have me. Before I die, Lord, before it's over for me, before I'm finished, oh Jesus, prove yourself. May people know when Clarence Sexton has lived and died that God was real. You fight those little giants and you come out on the victory, then you're ready for the giant.
2: Hey man, thank you so much. The beautiful duet tonight and then that solo. And Brother Eric, we never take you for granted on that violin over there. The Bible says in Joel, as we are reading there tonight, God says, I want you to turn unto me with all your heart. Perhaps if you're in the custom on Wednesday night of taking notes, I'd like you to jot some things down. Certainly jot down Joel 2, verse number 12 and 13. Verse number 12 and 13. God wants all of our heart, every part of our heart. Turn with me, if you will, to what I think, what I believe on January 1st. I'll probably be up about midnight. I believe this is going to be the first verses I read and underscore in my new Bible. It's over in the book of Matthew chapter 22. And I'm going to keep you for a while in the book of Matthew as we turn in just a moment. But everything in life is founded upon heart. Your marriage, if you have trouble tonight, it's because your heart's not in it. It might be that the husband's heart is not in it. The wife's heart is not in it. If we're having parenting skills, before we correct our children, maybe we ought to see, do I have my heart in this thing? Am I in this thing? Am I throwing my heart into this thing? Not every big season, every holiday, or just at a birthday, but every day. I was pondering the other day, a couple of my grandsons came by to do some work around the house, and I was paying them to, they do some yard work for about an hour a week. And they're working, and I was taking them back home. And I thought, you know, it is such a privilege to be a dad. That day has come and gone, and yet a father and our three boys are doing so great with their kids. It is every day. It is praying for your children. It's praying with your children every day. It's playing with your children along with praying for your children. We pray with our children. We play with our children every day. We precept our children every day. Let's teach them the Word of God. If you're a parent, there should be prayer, there should be play, there should be precept. There should be, I don't like the word punishment because that sounds so cruel, but there needs to be correction, lovingly correcting. There needs to be in the family's life. You take every area, training, as I mentioned Sunday night on parent-baby dedication. Everything must be trained. You men know things I don't know. It might be in business. It might mean in gardening. It might mean the computer. And your mothers are saying, teach that. Instruct your children. Teach manners. Everything must be taught. And it's a daily, daily work. And may I tell you something? One day the work's going to be over. You'll always be the father, but our kids... I don't mean this negative on our kids. All members of this church, they all serve the Lord here. All of our grandkids, 9 of them are here. They love God. You hear our son preach here once a month. It's wonderful. But I tell you what, they can go on in life without us. My wife and I, we thank you very much. My wife and I, it's true though, isn't it? My wife and I, we take these drives at Christmas time and look at all the lights. And we were saying we want to live a long life. But our kids... You know, they'll weep if we die, but that's it. They're on their own now. They're going. And they're busier with their families than with us. It should be that way. It's part of life. And I've always loved this. I believe this is the first text I'm going to read on 2014. Matthew chapter 22. The Bible says this. Verse 36, Master, which is the great, there's that word from last week, the great commandment in the law. And Jesus said unto him, Thou shalt love the Lord thy God with all thy, say it again, with all thy, and with all thy soul and with all thy mind. This is the first and what? Great commandment. The second is like unto it, thou shalt love thy neighbor as thyself. On these two commandments hang all the law and the prophets. God says, I want your heart. Thou shalt love the Lord thy God with all thy money. No. God says, I want you to love me with all your heart. Heart tonight, and don't miss it, maybe jot it down. Heart is the real you. It's the real me. That's what heart is. The person that I know. It's the hidden part of a man or a woman or an individual. It's who I am. It's inward. And God says, I want you to love me from within. It comes from within to go out. The world puts everything on the outside to affect the inside. God says it is. That's why Paul says, work out your own salvation. People that believe and doubt in your salvation. See, if you're not working at this thing, no. Read it in context, friend. What God has worked in, you work out. We plead with people. We beg people. Will you please serve God? Will you please tithe? And this is the greatest church in all the world. But just think of so many places. It's just a pleading. It's a begging. And the laborers are always going to be few. I'm working on a message right now. I'm going to have to remove the pulpit to preach my message because I really believe sometime next year I just might do this. I'm thinking about standing on my head. To get people to say, if I stand on my head, will you drive a bus? If I stand on my head, will you tithe? If I stand, will you love your wife? If I stand on my head, would you love your husband? So I don't think you could do it. Come to church hall next year and find out. I'll do it somewhere. We have an ambulance out front. I'll just go straight to the hospital, but I'm going to try to do it. God wants heart. I tell you why people are so frustrated at work. There's no heart in it. I could not. Everybody's different. I never set an alarm clock. I don't have to set an alarm clock. I start getting, I'm sleeping in bed, trying to sleep. And before the sun comes up, What time does some come up? About 9:30, 10 o'clock? When does it come up? Does anybody know? But before that sun is long up, I'm stirred up. I'm looking at that clock, says, man, I got to just lay here a few more minutes. I don't want to bother my wife. My wife says, why don't you ever make the bed? I said, because you're in it every time I leave. That's why. But, she goes, oh, good idea. But I'm anxious or whatever. I'm stirred up. I'm an ant on a hot rock, or I'm nervous or whatever it is. I'm ready to go. People go to work and they drag themselves in there, you know, at 8:30, 9 o'clock, 9:30, 10. I don't understand that stuff. Man, I'm fired up. Fired up, ready to go. I'm so excited about 2014. Oh, I've got so many goals and ambition and direction in my life. There needs to be heart. I get where I'm going. There must be heart. The goal, the hidden man must match the public man. The inside. And what you see on the outside, how sad. Someone pointed out to me, a clergyman, I forget what it is, but the low number that they reported yesterday of confidence and trust that people have in clergy. Well, we did that to ourselves. I'm glad that we're above the president and we're above the Congress. They're always complaining about this Congress as a do-nothing Congress. That's what we want. Thank you. Both of you said amen on that. The inside and the outside must match. Whether this is true or not, I don't know. But Mrs. Treiber one time was speaking to a ladies group, and they told me that one of the things she said is that she said her husband, what people get in the pulpit is what she gets in the palace. And I'll never forget, we had prayed so much that our lives might mirror. And I'm not suggesting that I've been perfect at home and all that. But I think it's hypocrisy to be one thing at home and one thing here. Hopefully the life at home matches the life here. Hopefully the inside matches what's on the outside. And I feel like Paul, oh, wretched man that I am. Like Jeremiah 17:6, the heart is deceitful above all things and desperately wicked. Paul said, oh, wretched man that I am. And you ask any preacher that loves God, that preaches, he'll tell you, I don't resign on Monday morning. I resign in my heart many times before I ever preach. Because the devil begins to fight me that you should not be preaching. You're so worthless. And he tells me how bad I am, all those things. You know, if you preach or teach, you know how it goes. So God says, I want all your heart. Heart is found, if you jotted it down, 884 times I have it circled in my Bible. Nearly 1,000 times, God says, I want you to put heart in this thing. Go back with me, if you will, to Matthew chapter 5. Let's start here in Matthew 5. God introduces this word heart to us in the New Testament now. And he gives us in chapter 5 the Beatitudes. Verse 3, blessed are the poor in spirit. That's the people that have a proper evaluation of themselves. They know their strengths and their weaknesses. And then blessed are they that mourn. They shall be comforted. Blessed are the meek. They shall inherit the earth. But he says in verse 8, blessed are the, what is that word, church? Pure in what? Heart. God, if you write it down, wants a pure heart. God wants me to have a pure heart. Remember back there in Genesis chapter 6 and verse 5? Noah was alive and God saw that every imagination of man's heart was evil continually. God came to the point with man, he said, I created you, but your imaginations, everything is nasty. Everything is suggestive. Everything is dirty. He said, I'm tired of that. I will destroy this earth. And God did. Why? The imaginations, the thoughts of man, the inner part of man was wicked. His heart was wicked. God says, I want a pure heart. I'm challenging us on great last week for the 2014. I'm challenging us tonight on the word heart as we move into 2014. I want by the grace of God, you pray for me. And I'll pray for you that we can give God a pure heart, not a manipulative heart. Not a heart where we're trying to rip people off, but a pure, clean heart. We sing, Lord Jesus, I long to be perfectly whole. I long for

Snow. Brother Davis, you know about snow. That's your country there in Michigan. And Brother Stearns, Miss Stearns, you know about snow in Connecticut. Miss Williams, you know about snow. But what forms the snow? How, you know this. What, how does that form? Well, a speck of dirt is always on the inside. And then it attracts itself and the snow forms around the speck of dirt. And that's why God says we ought to be whiter than snow, because the very heart of snow is dirty. And God wants us to have a pure heart. Create in me a pure heart, O God, a clean heart, David says in Psalm 51. Aren't you amazed in your life, as I am in mine, how quickly our hearts can get polluted? Let's not sit here or stand here, Pastor, and think that, okay, we're all so perfect, we've about arrived now. You know how fortunate you people are to have someone like me? Oh, Paul said it, and he was far better than I am. He was a wretch. He said, I'm corrupt. Let him that thinketh he standeth take heed. We all face them. I can remember Lester Rawls singing, and I've said it Sunday, once again I faced Satan this morning, and I battled him all the day long. The other day, I was so, I know, filled with the Spirit of God. Oh, God's touch was on me. Just one of the work days of the week. God was on me. And I tell you what, it was just such a glorious time in fellowship with God in the morning and the work, the afternoon. And I tell you what, I got ticked off at something in the afternoon. And the first thing I thought, I had such a good morning filled with the Spirit. And now my old flesh raises its ugly head. Don't look at me like that. Has that never happened to you? And I said, Lord, where in the world did that come from? I was just doing so well. Everything was great. And I got blindsided because of my stinking pride. I said, how in the world did that happen? How many of you say, I don't have any idea what you're talking about. I've never faced that in my life. How many of you don't raise your hand? God says, I want a pure heart. Notice in the book, let's go over there, the book of Matthew chapter 6. Matthew chapter 6. We're in 5. Let's go to 6. And verse number 21. He says, I want a treasured heart. For where your treasure is, there will your heart be also. Now, I never have looked. I've been here 37 plus years, going on 38. I've never looked at the tithing records. I don't know what you give and don't give. But I would dare say that almost, if not 100%, almost everybody in this crowd tithes. Why? Where you put your treasure, you go check up on it. Where your treasure is, your heart's going to be. Why are you in church? I think of people in this room, and I know some are still flying in and drive and coming in on train, but people that took the train to come from San Francisco and different places today to get off of work and get on a train and stand on the platform to get on a train to stop after stop after stop and get off there and run over here, and the vast majority probably not eating dinner. Why would you do that? Because your heart's here. Your heart is in this thing. And God says where your treasure is. I've said it before. I never looked on Wall Street on the numbers there. I don't know what they mean, but I don't have any money there. Some folks have to look, and it's no problem. If it's up, it's down, it really doesn't bother me a bit because I don't have money there. I don't look there. A few times on airplanes, I feel like, you know, people are looking at Wall Street, you know, those numbers and all that. And so I'll get a paper and I'll look like, I act like I know what I'm doing just to act important, you know. But I have no idea what those little numbers are about. My treasure's not there. My treasure's here. For where your treasure is, there will your heart be. And I dare say that one of the reasons why this has been such a great church for 38 years, 39 next July, is because we have always been planting our treasure.
Tonight, buckets for buses. Building missionary buildings in the Philippines and all of our missionaries around the world, and investing in a Bible college and sending people out, having people give to a radio program and a radio station, and buying buildings and building buildings and starting schools. And at elementary school, what are we doing? We're putting our treasure there. And where your treasure is, your heart, where your heart is, that's where your treasure is. Notice, if you will, chapter number 12. Let's go there. Chapter 12, we looked at a pure heart, a treasure heart. How about chapter 12? 1, 2, 3, 4. Chapter 12, verse 34. 1, 2, 3, 4. O generation of vipers, how can ye, being evil, speak good things? For out of the abundance of the heart, the mouth speaketh. And all of a sudden, our mouth just says things. And we say, I'm sorry, I shouldn't have ever said that. I don't know why I said that. I do. It's in your heart. You get in an argument with your mate, and you say things you should not say. I don't know why I even said that. I do. They're there. That's why we need to cleanse your hearts, James says, ye sinners. You need to say, these are evil thoughts that I have in my heart. Because what comes out of the mouth is the true you. We might be able to subdue it, but the true me and the true you will always come out of our lips. And so we have a pure heart and a treasure heart and a speaking heart. And I would like to say about that speaking heart, a lot of things that we say don't need to be said. And a lot of things we post don't need to be posted. I'll preach a message one of these. I'm not saying a man can't, but I think that Facebook stuff's mostly basically for women anyway. So where's your Bible on it? Oh, you want Bible? Then maybe we ought not to even have Facebook. Maybe we ought to get our face in the book. Go with me to chapter 22, please. We read it already, chapter 22. This is what I call a devoted heart. Thou shalt love the Lord thy God, verse number 37, with all thy heart. A devoted heart. God says, I don't want part, I want all your heart. Go with me to Mark chapter 7, the next book, Mark chapter 7. We're going out of time quickly here. Mark 7, verse number 6, the latter part of this people honoreth me with their lips, but their heart is far from me. God says, I want a close heart. A close heart. Our lips and our heart should match. Go with me, if you will, chapter number 16 in the book of Mark. 16 and verse number 14, please. 16:14. After he appeared unto the 11 as they sat at meat and upbraided them with their unbelief and hardness of heart. A hard heart. When you start to see your heart get hard, hard. May I ask you to allow again the Word of God and the Holy Spirit of God to soften that heart. I was working, and I've been working for quite a while this morning, and by the 8:30 broadcast came on, and I'm never in my office at 8:30 on Wednesdays. I'm always in elementary chapel. And about 8:45, I remembered Brother Tim's broadcast, and I was studying there, and I turned it on, and I was listening. And I'll tell you what, the Epleys were singing. And I heard him introduce it, and they were singing. And I'm telling you, I'd already been walking with God this morning for quite some time and praying. And if you were to come into my office, it was like a charismatic, I'm sure, a tongue talker. I was having the time. God got so on me. I'd been close to him all morning. My arms were up in the air, and I said, Lord, I'm lifting up my hands and my heart to you. I began to fellowship with God in such an unusual way. I don't want a hard heart. I began to weep and grab the tissue that I keep right there and began to wipe my eyes because God was moving on my heart. Friend, when was the last time that you say, well, I don't believe a man ought to shed tears. How can you hear of the plight of 7 billion people on planet Earth and not be moved? How can we hear the plight of over 1 billion people going to bed tonight starving?
starving tonight. They're tremendously hungry. Doesn't that move you? Go with me to any third world country, and some of you have been there, and I've been there, and you watch these little children, very, very, very hungry, and you watch them living squatters. I can recall when we were in a country, a third world country, and I saw here was a railroad track here, and here was a railroad track there. There must have been, I think, what was it, about 15, maybe 20 feet between them, and there are shanties built between those two railroad tracks. And trains would come here, and trains would come there. And they grabbed whatever corrugated metal they could find and whatever the plastic they could find, a little place to live. You see something like that, I tell you, those are visual sights in my mind. I can't get a, it doesn't cause your heart to break. My heart has been so heavy for this boy, that EMT, 28 years of age over here in 580, that he's cared for people for these years of his life, 28-year-old, and a drunk on the freeway hit him last week in his car, exploded in flames, and they identified him with his dental records. There's either a wife and children or a mother and a dad that tonight are weary, are brokenhearted. Don't your heart ache when you think of people that we love and people we know and their children in jails and prison? Oh, if they can just take back that moment. Friend, God says, I want you to have a soft heart. We're out of time, but if you got to Luke with me, and we're not going to turn there, chapter 2, verse number 19, Mary, the story of Christmas, Mary kept all these things in her heart. She wasn't a blabbermouth. It was going to be revealed in time that she was carrying the Son of God. She just kept quiet. She kept quiet about things. Each of us ought to take that and say, I need a quiet heart. I don't need to blab everything. I don't need to discuss everything. There's a calm heart. John 14, 1, let not your heart be troubled. Don't get troubled in here. There's a singing heart, singing Ephesians 5:18, and making melody in your heart to the Lord. And what's in here, you got a song. I have a song that she's in my heart. There rings a melody. There has to be one in there. And then I think Ephesians 6:5, a single heart. And in Colossians 3, verse 15, let the peace of God rule your heart, a peaceful heart. And then a condemned heart, 1 John 3:30. If your heart condemn you, God is greater than our heart. I looked in my Bible, and there's so many. There's a grieved heart. There's a fainting heart, a stirred heart, a prideful heart, a proven heart. There's a foolish heart, the integrity of heart, trembling heart, cleansed heart, weak heart, troubled heart, a truthful heart. There's a glad heart, a broken heart, a sorrowful heart, a serving heart, a willing heart, a whole heart, a perfect heart, a vexed heart, a deceived heart, a joyful heart. We sang in that gold book, how about your heart? Is it right with God? That's the thing that counts today. God wants all of my heart. And I'm coming to you tonight on behalf of 2014. I'm just going to try to tell you the best I can. I'm going to try to have God get all my heart. For the sake of my relationship with God, for my sake of my relationship with my mate, with our children, their mates, our grandchildren. And so that by the grace of God, by His grace, I want to be the very best pastor you could ever enjoy. I would hope if our Lord would tarry that He'd come back in 2014. If He does, I'd like to be your pastor. And I'd like it to be said that on the last leg of the journey, I had a pastor that loved us and cared for us. And He put His heart in this thing. I don't know what the future holds for us in 2014.
I don't know what difficulties we're going to face, but I want to put my heart in this thing. Our Father, tonight, I love these people so much, and I pray that we would really begin to consider

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2: How do we take God's name in vanity? Well, of course, one thing you need to teach your children is never use profanity. That is, pardon me, but that's one of the most ignorant things a person could ever do, is to profane the name of God. When you take God's name in profanity, it shows two things, an empty head and a wicked heart. Both together. You see, somebody has said that profanity is a feeble mind trying to express itself, and that's true. But also, out of the abundance of the heart, the mouth speaks, and a profane mouth just shows a profane heart. And what profanity is, it is an insult flung into the face of God. It's so needless, and therefore it's so excuseless. I'm not saying a person ought to commit murder for revenge, but at least he gets revenge. I'm not saying that a person ought to steal if he has a need, but at least he gets what he steals. But what does a person get when he takes God's name in vain? Only judgment.
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3: He is the one whom it's all about. It's about Him. This morning we're here because of Him. Our lives should glorify Him. Open your Bibles, please, to 1 Corinthians chapter 15. 1 Corinthians chapter number 15. What a joy to be here. I mean that. My, the singing is great. The spirit is wonderful. And the pastor is getting forgetful about things. He can't remember. But anyway, he was up here kind of mummering around trying to figure out what somebody said. But at his age, we'll forgive him and just go on and serve God this morning. Amen. I love your pastor. I really do. I like this guy because he is real. And I mean that in the right way. I've never heard him criticize, bellyache, complain. He just loves the Lord, loves his people. He's a great blessing to me personally just to be with. I'd appreciate your prayers. I'm off next week, then back to camp for two more weeks, and I love camp. 16 years old, a teenager's favorite position, flat on my back in bed. I received Christ as my Savior. I got saved at camp, never got over it. Every summer, here I am, 24 years old, and 8 or 10 weeks every summer, I go to camp. Now, I love camp, and I got turned around. I'm not 24, I'm not 28, I'm 82, but anyway, whatever I am, I love camp, I do. I trust you'll pray for camp, see the kids go to camp. What an impression that makes. Look in your Bible, 1 Corinthians 15, verse number 1. Paul said, "Moreover, brethren, I declare unto you the gospel which I preached unto you, which ye also have received, unless wherein ye stand. By which also ye are saved, if ye keep in memory what I preached unto you, unless ye have believed in vain. I deliver unto you, first of all, that which I also received, how that Christ died for our sin, according to the Scripture, that he was buried. He rose again the third day, according to the Scripture. He was seen of Cephas, then of the 12. After that, he was seen of about 500 brethren at once, in whom the greater part remained to the present. Some are fallen asleep." Why preach the gospel? First of all, unsaved people need to hear the gospel. Number two, unsaved church members need to be reminded of the gospel. Every year, I see a number of church members come and receive Christ as their Savior. Why? Because they're hypocrites. No, one reason, the devil blinds people to the gospel. Therefore, it's so important periodically, the gospel is preached. Number two, when I hear the gospel it preached, it thrills me. It blesses my heart to think what Jesus Christ has done for me. Number three, when someone preaches the gospel, I'm stirred to reach out and touch somebody else with the gospel of Jesus Christ. Number one, first of all, very simply, to have the gospel, there must be, number one, before anything else, Paul mentions communication, the importance of communication. Why is it urgent you and I tell the gospel to somebody else? Unsaved people cannot be saved unless they hear the gospel. Paul said, "I deliver unto you, first of all, the gospel." Why? The first thing unsaved people have to hear is the gospel. The Bible says this, "Faith comes by hearing, and hearing by the word of God." Let that sink in. No matter how deep your concern, how heavy your burden, how many tears you shed, unsaved people cannot get saved, will not get saved, unless you tell them how to get saved. And Paul emphasizes, first of all, communication. He mentions four words, communing, you and I telling somebody else how to get saved. Number one, the first word Paul uses is the word

0: declare, look at your Bible at verse number 1. Paul said, moreover, brethren, I declare unto you the gospel. The word declare means this: tell somebody something new, something they've never ever heard before. We're back to that, aren't we? Unsaved people cannot get saved unless you tell them how to get saved. We must tell them something they never heard. That's the gospel of Jesus Christ. Number one, the word declare means tell people something new. Number two, second word there, my friend, is the word preach. Look in your Bible at verse number 1. Well, brethren, I declare unto you the gospel which I preached unto you. Look at verse number 11, please. In verse 11, Paul said, wherefore, so we preach. Paul emphasized preaching. Today across America, preaching is laughed at, it's ridiculed, it's called old-fashioned, it's called outdated. Paul said, the preaching of the cross is foolishness to them that perish. Most of us today, we're saying, why, one day we heard a man preach. I heard a man preach one time, I was called to preach. Another man preach, I got baptized. The Bible exalts and lifts up the preaching of the Word of God. Bible preachers, by the way, were strong preachers. The word of Paul uses there is the word deliver. Look in your Bible at verse number 3. I delivered unto you, first of all, which I also... The word deliver has the idea of force, the idea of unction, the idea of power, authority. My friend, Bible preaching should be authoritative preaching. It's not you take your pick. It's what God's Word says. And my friend, on the subject of salvation, God's Word is plain and careful. Salvation is found in a person and nowhere else. Paul said that we have redemption through His Son. The Bible says, neither is there salvation in any other. There is none other name under heaven given among men whereby we must be saved. My friend, we must unashamedly declare there's one way to heaven. That way is not a church or a baptistry. That way is Jesus Christ. That's the word Paul uses. Interesting. Look in your Bible at verse number 15. In verse 15, Paul said, yea, and found false witness of God, because we have testified. The word testified means this. It means to witness. You say, Brother Mark, I'm not sure I could do that. I'm just not sure I could tell somebody the God. Wait. I can do all things through Christ that strengtheneth me. You can. Let me share something with you. The Apostle Paul, great preacher. Apostle Paul, brilliant mind. How did Paul witness? Hear it 8 times in your Bible. When Paul witnessed, what did he do? He just gave his testimony how he got saved. Friend, the least you can do is go to a coworker, a neighbor, a friend, and say, hey, I want to tell you about the greatest thing ever happened to me in my life, about the time I received Christ. Tell them how you got saved. Then ask them if they also would like to accept Jesus Christ. I was coming from Great Falls, Montana, flying into Minneapolis. And sitting beside me was a guy, and he kept leaning up, talking to the fellow in the seat ahead of us. And pretty soon we got talking. He said, what do you do? I said, I'm an evangelist. Oh, he said, that's interesting. I said, where do you live? He said, Mankato, Minnesota. I said, I've been there. He said, I know you have. I bet you went to Grace Baptist Church. I said, yes, I did. He said, I'll tell you something. He said, now, I got to get it straight to you, sir. I'm a Lutheran. I'm depending on Christ to get me into heaven. Not a church, not baptism. He said, sir, I'm depending 100% on Jesus Christ. I'm quoting him now. He said, some Lutherans believe in baptism. I don't. I believe it's all Christ. I said, well, thank God. I'm glad about that. We talked a while. Pretty soon he said, sir, God put you in that seat. What do you mean? So the guy that I'm talking to, he said, he's my best friend. We're in business together. He said, our families are close. We go on vacations together. We have picnics together. We go see the twins play together. He said, we're the best of friends. He said, I got to tell you something. The last 3 or 4 days, God's been all over me. My very best friend, I've never told how to go to heaven, how to get saved. He said, it would just crush me if somehow he died and did not know how to get saved. He said, sir, this morning before I left my room, I got on my knees. I said, God, Ed needs to get saved. I'm not sure I know how to tell him. Today I prayed and said, God, put somebody on that airplane that can show me how to tell Ed how to get saved. So between Minneapolis and Mankato, there's a rest area. I'm driving. He said, I'm in charge. I'm going to pull over there and tell him how to get saved. He said, can you help me with it? Help me with it. He said, I got a New Testament. Can you help me without it? I said, buddy, you're talking to the right guy. Amen. That's right. I explained to him the Romans Road. He said, now pray for me. Between Minneapolis and Mankato and the rest area, I'm pulling in and showing my friend how to get saved. Again, he said this, What a tragedy. What a shame. Would I really be a friend if I left my best friend go to hell and never tried to get him saved? That's a good question. How about your best friend? The guy you play golf with, the guy you work beside, the neighbors you talk to, your relatives, my friend. How can they believe in whom and him of whom they have not heard? The answer is they can't believe unless you and I open our mouth and tell them how to find Jesus Christ. The first thing Paul does, talks about communication. Number two, he talks about the contents of the gospel. What is the gospel? Look in your Bible, verses 3 and 4. Deliver unto you, first of all, that which I also received, how that Christ died for our sins, according to the Scripture, that he was buried, that he rose again the third day, according to the Scripture. Now, Paul mentions three things about the gospel. First of all, number one, Paul mentions the gospel deals with the area of expiation. What does that mean? Expiation means taking away of our sin. The Old Testament word was atonement. In the Old Testament, sin was covered, not taken away. Christ hung on the cross, the Bible says, he bore our sin in his body on the tree. He was our substitute. Therefore, when Christ died, he took away our sin. Who his own self, that means alone, bore our sin in his body on the cross. Get that. It was Christ alone. Not Christ plus baptism. Not Christ plus good works. Hear me. You try to add to what Christ has done. You have diluted the blood of Christ. You don't have salvation. You have damnation. It's trusting Christ alone that saves. Now, what are you trusting? Hope you're not trusting your good works. The Bible says, not by works of righteousness we have done. According to his mercy has he saved us. It's trusting, I got to repeat this, it's so important. Heaven and hell depend on this. Are you trusting Christ alone for your salvation? On that cross, he did not die for his sin. He was our substitute. My, what graciousness. What love. Sin for us sinners. He bore our sin on the cross. The first word God uses, Paul uses there, is the word expiation. Christ died for our sin. Second word, my friend, is the word expiration. Christ died. He expired. Now, there's all kinds of idiots in the world. Excuse me, but it's true. Years ago, a guy wrote a book called The Passover Plot. Here's what he wrote. He said, on the cross, Christ did not die. He fainted. Just fainted. They put him in the tomb. After 3 days, through the coldness of the tomb, he was revived. He stood up, pushed the rock aside, and walked out. He did not really die. Now, friend, if you believe that, you probably live next door to Donald Duck, and Pluto probably lives down the block, and Bugs Bunny is probably your mailman. Okay? That is absolutely dumb and ridiculous. Now, follow me here, okay? First of all, for 6 hours, Christ hung on a cross. He had nails driven in his hands and his feet. He couldn't walk. On top of that, how could he push a stone with those hands? Historians tell us the stone in front of the tomb weighed probably, well, a minimum 1.5 ton. Here's a guy with crucified feet, crucified hands, blood pouring out of his side. Is going to get up because of the coldness of the tomb and push a rock up around and walk out. Now, if that's really true, let's do away with Mayo Clinic. Let's forget hospitals. Let's find some coal caves and put people in there. That's ridiculous. It's ridiculous. And my friend, the truth is Christ died. Why did he die? Because the Bible says, here it is, the wages of sin is death. God said, the soul of sinneth, not just the body, the soul of sinneth, it shall surely die. What kind of death does that mean? The Bible, John said, I saw which is hell, which is the second death. Because of our sin, the Bible says, we're heading for hell. On that cross, Christ bore our hell. He had to die physically. He, my friend, only that, but he bore our sin spiritually so we could be saved. The first word there, my friend, is the word expiration. Second word is the word expiration. The third word is the word, here we go, exclamation. Look at verse number 4. In verse 4, he was buried, then he rose again the third day, according to the scripture. In the early church, when two Christians met on the walk, they say, Christ the Lord is risen. The reply was, Christ the Lord is risen indeed. That is the difference, my friend. That's the difference that makes a difference. We serve a living Savior. He's in the world today. And thank God, because he's alive, he can help us. He can save us. He can be with us. All the cults, all the other gods, they're dead, decayed, putrefied, buried, turned to dust. But Jesus Christ is as much alive right now as he ever was, my friend. And because he's alive, he can become the best friend you'll ever have if you'll accept him as your own personal Savior. I was preaching Fort Madison, Iowa, and the pastor's wife come and said, Brother Mark, she said, I went calling. I had a calling card. I went out and knocked on the door of a house. A lady opened the door, and I said, hello, I am a Mrs. Beale, the pastor's wife, and I just wanted to drop by and see you. She said, thank you for coming, but I'm sorry, I'm in a hurry. My father's in the hospital. He's dying. But she said, please, please come back. I said, okay, I will. Two or three times, Mrs. Beale tried to go back. The lady was not home. She went back one day, knocked on the door. They opened the door and asked her in. And Mrs. Beale said, did your father die? She said, yes. But she said, you know, when you were here, they gave me a little piece of paper to read to my dad. What it was God's simple plan of salvation. Said, I read it to him. I gave it to him. She said, my dad changed. He was grouchy, mean, ornery, didn't want to die. She said, I go in the room time and time again, he's reading that paper. His whole attitude changed. He started smiling, laughing. Everything was changed. He said, not only that, but here's something. Every time a visitor would come in, my dad had that little track, God's simple plan of salvation. Couldn't the visitor say, you know, since I've been sick, my eyes aren't very well. He said, would you please read this to me? He said, I'll bet at least 15 people read that track. Because of that track, she said, I got saved. My brother got saved. So I know at least 6 people got saved because of that track. The day came when my dad died, and the funeral ended. We just had a few minutes alone with the open coffin before it was all over. We're standing there and talking about the change that come over Dad and how God saved him. But my brother reached in his pocket and took out that track. So, you know, Dad lived by this the last days of his life. He died by it. He reached out and put that track in Dad's hands, and we closed the coffin. That's the gospel. That's it, friend. It works. But we don't have to be ashamed of it. Thank God, it works today. And God help us. The gospel that changed that man's life can change your life, change your friend's life. God give us a desire, a burning desire to share the gospel of Christ. There's some real, you know, somebody you claim to love might find him as their Savior. Number 3, and I'm through this morning. Thirdly, we find, my friend, the last thing we find is conversion. Now, how is somebody saved? How does somebody come to the point where they can say, I know for sure I'm going to heaven? Number 1, first of all, my friend, conversion is expedient. Expedient is something that must happen. Look in your Bible at verse number 3. I delivered unto you, Paul said, what? First of all, that which I also received. What did Paul say? First, my friend, the most important thing you must do before anything else is accept Christ. It's not change your life, then accept Christ. You can die and go to hell trying to change your life. It's not saying, I'm going to turn over a new leaf. No, my friend. First, before anything else, you must accept Christ. What Paul said, the first thing we need to do is to come and accept Jesus Christ. Seek ye first, the Bible says, the kingdom of God. Number 1, it's expedient. The most important thing you ever do is get saved, because the most important thing you have is not a house or a car or a job or a bank account. The most important thing you have, sir, is a soul. And Christ said, what shall it profit a man if he gain the whole world and lose his own soul? You're the wealthiest man in Indianapolis and go to hell. Christ said you're a loser. Most popular kid in your school and you burn. Christ said you're a loser, my friend. That's why the emphasis is first, come and accept Christ. First of all, he said salvation is expedient. Number 2, he said salvation, my friend, not expedient. It's exclusive. Don't miss a word. Exclusive. What are you saying, preacher? Salvation is found not in one place. It's found in one person. Look at verse 3. I deliver unto you, first of all, that which I also received, how that Christ died for our sin, according to the Scripture. He was buried. He rose again the third day. Verse 5, he was seen. Verse 6, he was seen. Verse 7, he was seen. Verse 8, he was seen. My friend, it hammers the idea. Bible salvation is exclusive. It is found in Christ. Seven times in two verses, it refers to him. See, I witnessed to people. Hotels, airplanes. Everybody say, oh, yeah, you go to heaven? Yeah, I'm going to heaven because I joined the church. I got baptized. I lived a good life. My friend, any detour around Christ is a detour into hell because salvation is found in him. Neither is there salvation in any other. There is none other name under heaven given among men whereby we must be saved. It's Christ alone that saves. Number three, it's expedient, it's exclusive, it's experienced. You become a Christian when you receive, here's your Bible, as many as received him, to them gave he power to become the sons of God. How? By receiving Christ. Jesus said, behold, I stand at the door and knock. If any man hear my voice, open the door. I'll come into him and sup with him, and he with me. We become a Christian when we ask Christ to come into our heart and be our Savior. That is Bible salvation. Look at your Bible now. At verse number 1. Interesting. Paul said, I delivered unto you first of all. Verse 1. Moreover, I declare unto you the gospel, which I preached unto you, which also you have received. Got that word? Received. Believing about Christ does not save. You ready? Believing the Bible doesn't save. Paul preached to a king. He said, believest thou the Scripture? I know thou believest. He said, Agrippa, I know you believe the Bible. But that king is not in heaven today. So there's more to salvation than believing the Bible. What is Bible salvation? How else could I say it? I'll say it again. When you make a definite decision at a definite time, and invite Christ into your heart. And the Bible says, now is the accepted time. Now is the day of salvation. I know something. Paul, how did you get saved? Verse 1. Paul said, how were you saved? How did you get saved? He said, you have received. Right in the church of Corinth. He said, you guys in Corinth are going to heaven. Why? You received Christ. Now look down at verse 3. Paul started unto you, first of all. You ready? That which I also received. I like that. Paul said, you know what? I got saved the same way you got saved. And if you're saved, you got saved the same way I got saved. How? By receiving Jesus Christ. A dear friend of mine went to Crete, Illinois to start a church. One day he was out knocking on doors, knocked on a door. We're talking now about in the early 60s. A lady opened the door. He said, hello, I'm Pastor Jesse. I'm starting a church. She said, well, I've been thinking about spiritual things. Please come in. Now, in those days, nothing was thought of a guy going in a house and showing somebody how to get saved. She went in and said, and Brother Jesse went in, sat down, opened the Bible, showed her how to get saved. When he got through, she bowed her head and accepted Christ. He's sitting there showing this woman how to live for God. All of a sudden, the door opened. A man walked in, her husband, was stood right in front of Brother Jesse. He said, who are you? He said, sir, my name's Lavelle Jesse. I'm starting a church. What are you doing here? Well, sir, I've come to show your wife how to become a Christian. He said, I'm going to tell you one time, buddy. Get out of that chair. Get out that door. And never, ever, ever come back again. Get out. Brother Jesse said it was his house. Nothing I could do, I left. He said, but I was concerned about that woman. I was sure she got saved, but she needed to grow. How in the world is she going to grow? One day he said, I got my wife in the car. I said, now, honey, here's the deal. We're going back to that house. And I'm going to pretend like if the husband opens the door, pretend like I've never been there before. If he's not there and his wife is there, you come on up. We'll go in together. I said, okay. So I pulled up in front of the house. I went up and rang the doorbell. Guess who opened the door? I said, hi, I'm Lavelle. He said, I know who you are. Get in here. So I walked in and said, sit down there. So I said, don't Now open your fat mouth. Tell me what you want to tell me. Come on. What you want to tell me? So I'm coming to tell you you're a sinner. And because you're a filthy sin, you're heading for hell. I'll tell you something else. In spite of your sin, Jesus Christ loved you. On that cross, he bled for you. He died for you. He gave everything he had for you. Number three, to become a Christian, you have to receive Jesus Christ. He said, now, right here, right now, you want to accept Christ? And I said, yes. He said, you didn't hear me. Right here, right now, you want to accept Christ? He said, yes, I want to accept Christ. I said, let's kneel down. So we knelt down, the guy prayed and accepted Christ. Got up and said, what now? Okay, I'll tell you what now. You got to bring your wife to church Sunday. She got saved the other day. When I finished preaching, there was an invitation hymn. At that hymn, the two of you ought to walk down the aisle and make it public you got saved. You said, ha, piece of cake. He said, I've been drunk in public. If what you told me was true, I'll do it. What else? Well, you ought to follow Christ in baptism. Now, baptism doesn't save. It's a testimony you have been saved. Are you willing to get baptized? You said, how? He said, we dunk them. We take them under. Baptist through the years, that's real baptism. It's not putting water on the head. He said, oh, okay. He didn't lie to me. He said, oh, I told you the truth. He said, you know what? I guess after all Jesus Christ did for me, he's worth getting wet for. Who am I doing this? He said, Sunday night. He said, I'll be there. He said, what else? He said, every day you ought to read your Bible. He said, you got to read your Bible. You're going to live for God. It'll give you strength and information. He said, what else? Brother Jesse said, time out. Come on. You and I both know I was here before. You kicked me out. I come back. You asked me in. He said, what changed? He said, one thing. My wife. He said, I can't believe it. She'd been kind, sweet, loving, no back talk, no griping. He said, I realized that day she got something. He said, she doesn't know this. But two or three nights, I got out of bed. I thought she was asleep. I come out, knelt down by the chair, and I prayed and said, oh, God, send that preacher back. I need in my life what my wife got in her life. He said, preacher, I got saved because my wife was changed for the gospel of Jesus Christ. I tell you something, it is no secret what God can do. What he's done for others, glory to God, he'll do for you if you'll come to Christ. Will you bow your head for prayer? Our heads are bowed, our eyes are closed. Two questions. I'm not asking if you're a church member. I'm not asking if you've been baptized. I'm asking one question. When you point to a time in your life when you realize you were a sinner, you acknowledge you could not save yourself, and by an act of faith, you invited Christ into your heart to be your Savior. You might be a church member and not done that. You might have been baptized and not sure you're on the way to heaven. With our heads bowed and our eyes closed, who will say, preacher, I'm not sure I'm a Christian. I got doubts about it. Maybe I know I'm not a Christian, but I'm concerned about that. Preacher, I'm just not sure. Pray for me. I'd love to pray for you. I won't embarrass you. I won't point you out. I'm not going to try and drag you down an aisle. You say, preacher, I'm not sure I've received him. And I want you to pray for me. If you really mean that, right now, quickly and quietly, will you just lift that hand up toward heaven? Let me see it. Let me pray for you. Preacher, I'm not sure. Thank you. God bless you. Who else? Preacher, thank you. God bless you. I'm not sure I'm saved. Thank you. God bless you. Friend, that's one thing you want to be sure of. Who else? Preacher, I'm not sure I'm a Christian. I made a decision once. I don't love the Bible. I don't love the church. I don't love Christ. I'm not sure it was real. Brother Marcus, you pray for three folk this morning. Include me in that prayer. I'm just not sure. Anybody else? Let me just see your hand. Up and right back down. I'll give you 10 seconds. Anybody else? Could I pray for you? Could I plead for you? Thank you. I see it. God bless your heart. I see it back there. I see it there. Bless your sweetheart. I see it there. God bless your soul. I'm going to tarry just a minute. I've seen six hands. Does somebody else say, preacher, I'm not sure about this? As you pray for six others, include me. Is there anybody else? 10 seconds, I'm going to change it. Anybody else? Last call. If I miss it, God bless you, sir. God bless you. 5 seconds. Anybody else? Quickly, quickly. Okay, question number two. Somebody you love, work beside, live beside, their blood flows in your veins. You call them friend. They may be your friend, but I got a question. Are you really their friend if you never tell them how to get saved? Friends don't let friends go to hell without trying to get them saved. With our heads bowed, who will say, preacher, I'm a Christian. But God spoke to my heart today. I've not been a true friend to my friends or someone I know and love. They're a heartbeat from hell. They never heard how to escape it. Preacher, I'm a Christian. But God spoke to my heart about talking to somebody. It's not going to be easy. I realized this morning I could at least give him my testimony. I'm a believer. I know I'm going to heaven, but I want to take somebody with me. Preacher, pray for me as a Christian. God, just see your hand right now. Lift it up. Let me see it. Put it right back all over the auditorium. All over, all over. Still going up. Still going up. Still going up. Thank God. Still going up. Still going up. Still going up. Glory to God. Still going up. Father. Thank you. For this being the day of your visitation, you visited us, not to condemn us or hammer us. You visited seven people today. Thank you that they might be saved. And God, I pray today might they come to you. I plead in Jesus' name before they walk out the door, may they have received you into their heart and into their soul. Then I pray for a multitude of believers you spoke to today. Oh, God, may we compel them to come in. God, make it hard for us just to slough this off. May it grip us. Even on the way home today, may we stop at somebody's house and share the gospel. Bless the invitation in Christ's name. Would you sit there with your head bowed, your eyes closed? We're not going to sing this morning. Listen carefully. In a minute, I'm going to have you stand with your head bowed and your eyes closed. Now, if you're not sure you're saved, when I have you stand, the instrument's going to play. I've been inviting you to do the greatest thing you'll ever do, not in your life, in your existence. If you're not sure you're saved, I'm going to invite you to get out of that seat in the nearest aisle and make your way to the front. You meet the pastor, one of the pastors here, and just tell them, I'm not sure. Now, what's going to happen? Nothing mystical or magical. Somebody will take a Bible, a man with a man, lady with a lady. They'll take you in a room, open the Bible, and show you how to receive Christ. Not baptism, not church membership. You want to get saved, they'll pray with you and help you invite Christ into your heart. That is salvation. Don't reject Christ after all he's done for you. Don't trample on him after Calvary. If you need to get saved, you come, you come. Let somebody lead you to Christ. I'm talking to a great number of Christians. What are you going to do? Well, I know. Yeah, I know. And what I preached this morning, you've known for years and years and years. And you've had that friend for years and years and years and never told them after all these years. Oh, God, help us. God, help us. We're not playing some kind of game. Heaven's real. Hell's real. Your responsibility is real today. If God spoke to your heart as a Christian, maybe you want to come and kneel and pray for that friend. Maybe you want to come and kneel and say, God, forgive me for my slothfulness and give me the unction, the courage, the anointing I need to witness to my friend. Get out of yourself today and get concerned about somebody else today. That's the invitation. When I have you stand, when you get saved, come and tell the preacher. It's a little different. Ask the person beside you. I guarantee you they'll come with you. You're a Christian. God spoke to your heart. When I come and confess some sin, when I come and ask God to give you boldness and pray for that friend, then you do it. Heads are bowed, eyes are closed. Right now, everybody in this auditorium, I want you to stand to your feet. Stand right up. Come on, everybody. Stand up. Come on, stand up. Stand right up. If God's speaking to your heart, I want you to slip out and come. Right now, as the instrument plays, play it.
1: I would like for you to take the Word of God, please, and turn with me in the New Testament book of 1 Timothy. If you have your Bible open. 1 Timothy chapter 3. We'll begin with one verse in just a moment in 1 Timothy chapter 3 and verse 15. I want you to have fixed in your mind a truth God gives us concerning the pillar and ground of the truth. I don't know what kind of background most of you have, but I would assume that most of you know a little about God and His Word and the local church. Sometimes the information we have is picked up from places and pieced together. We hope properly pieced together, sometimes not so properly pieced together. We have our Bible open. We open 66 books, all combined into one, which is God's revelation of Himself to us. The Lord wants us to know Him. It's His desire to know Him. The Lord has that objective in mind with you. And when we have this book of the Bible, it is called a pastoral epistle. It's a book instructive for pastors. I believe it'd be a good idea if every person considering the pastorate would make a thorough study of this book of the Bible. When we come to 1 Timothy chapter 3, the Apostle Paul writes to Timothy, "But if I tarry long, thou mayest know how thou oughtest to behave thyself in the house of God, which is the church of the living God, the pillar and ground of the truth." If you're in the habit of marking things in your Bible, I want you, just for emphasis, to mark that wonderful expression that God gives to the church as the pillar and ground of the truth. The pillar and ground of the truth. I've said through the years, I'm no longer looking for the truth, searching for the truth. We've found the truth in God's Word, in God's Son, the Lord Jesus Christ, who said, "I am the way, the truth, and the life. No man cometh unto the Father but by me." So I'm no longer looking for the truth. I'm searching in the truth, trying to discover what God has for us in His true Word of God. The Bible says, "Sanctify thy word," in the high priestly prayer of the Lord Jesus Christ. Then He says, "Thy word is truth." So when I hold the Bible in my hand, I'm holding the truth of God. Can you imagine God wanting us to know Him and know all about Him and giving us a book that delivers for us the truth of God within His pages? That's what we have. Now, when I started out as a boy, I had very little understanding of the church. My aunts, with whom I lived, they took me to Sunday school with them at the Central Baptist Church in Selma, Alabama. I can still remember the Sunday school classes and the Sunday school contests and the Sunday school lessons and the Sunday school songs. Believe it or not, I can still sing the Sunday school songs. And I'm very grateful for all that influence. But I knew very little about the church. My family took me once to a special meeting where a church was having a Christmas program in Rockwood, Tennessee. And the children were participating in the Christmas program, as they do in many churches. And I had the opportunity to participate in that Christmas program. When the opportunity arose, I was told I had to have a certain type of robe to stand in for the shepherds in the Christmas program. And I think I've told you from time to time, there used to be places like along the side of the highway that sold chenille bedspreads and robes. I don't know exactly what that means, but I heard it said enough that I know that's what they said. And I remember my mother and father searching diligently through one of those places along the side of the highway to find the perfect robe to fit me as their oldest child so I could take my place in the Christmas program. But the church was much more than the Christmas program. And the program of the church was much more than that particular Christmas event. When the Lord Jesus came to the coast of Caesarea Philippi when he was on earth with his disciples, he stopped one day and asked them a question. He said, "Whom say ye that I am?" And they started answering him, of course. And they said, "Some say thou art John the Baptist, some Jeremiah, one of the prophets." But he said, "But whom say ye that I am?" It's so interesting to study those times when Jesus taught his disciples, questioned them, and brought certain things to their minds. Peter, of course, stepped forward and said, "Thou art the Christ." Christ is a title, the anointed one of God, the promised Messiah. Thou art the Christ. All that wrapped up in that statement that he gave. And all of the Jewish people were looking for the Christ, and he said, "We identify you as the Christ." And Jesus answered him back, "Blessed art thou, Simon Bar-Jonah, Simon, son of Jonas. For flesh and blood hath not revealed unto thee, but my Father which art in heaven." And then he made this amazing statement. He said, "Upon this rock, this confession of faith that I am the Christ, I will build my church, and the gates of hell shall not prevail against it." When he used the word church, he used a word that was commonly in use. There were other assemblies, called out assemblies, but he used the term that meant called out assembly, called out from among all the people. "I'm calling you out from all the people to build my church, my called out assembly, and the gates of hell shall not prevail against it." When the great apostle Paul came to know Jesus as his Savior on the Damascus Road, when he returned to Jerusalem, he sought out the church in Jerusalem. He tried to find them. Now, there were thousands and thousands of people in Jerusalem, but there was a group of people in Jerusalem that had identified themselves with none other than the Lord Jesus Christ. They not only professed that Christ was the only Savior of the world and had asked God to forgive their sin and by faith trusted Christ as their Savior, they had obeyed him in believer's baptism. By that, we mean they went into the water, were baptized, went under the water, came up out of the water, picturing the death and burial and resurrection of the Lord Jesus. They identified with Christ. Paul, the Bible says, sought out that group in Jerusalem. And he said to them, "I want to join myself with this group." They were frightened of Paul because he had a reputation of killing Christians. But he'd been converted and God had changed his life. And now he wanted to be identified with the group that he had once persecuted. Now we come through the centuries and the church continues. And it's still what the Bible says it is. We still define the Bible as the Word of God and say the Word of God is the final authority for our faith and practice. If you want to know what we are to believe, we're Bible-believing people. And because the Bible is inerrant and eternal, every generation has the Word of God for them. And so when you find people who follow the Lord, They identify with the Bible, just as we identify with the Bible. The Bible is our book. We believe it tells us not only who we are, but how we're to live, how we identify ourselves. And so when someone says you're a Christian, you ought to be happy about that, because they're following, you're following the Lord Jesus and you're identified as a Christian. That ought to be the thing that's characteristic of your life. But no Christian ought to be just floating around in the world. He or she ought to be identified with a local church. And that local church needs to be following the Word of God, which liveth and abideth forever. And the Bible teaches us that that Christian in that local church is a part of the pillar and ground of the truth. So you ought to have every reason to believe when you find a church and find people who identify with that church, you ought to be able to find people who are identified with the truth. No doubt about it. Now I want you to hold your place here just a moment and turn with me back in the Word of God to the Old Testament, would you? To the book of Hosea, the 4th chapter. So many of these Old Testament prophets tell us much about what we're dealing with in this hour. But in the 4th chapter of Hosea, the Word of God says, "Hear the word of the Lord, verse 1, ye children of Israel, for the Lord hath a controversy with the inhabitants of the land, because there is no truth, no mercy, nor knowledge of God in the land." Would you mark that in your Bible? And I want to ask why. God is addressing his people Israel. This is before the New Testament church, but these are God's people because God has always had a people. Are you part of the people of God? People who study theology and things about the church call me a dispensationalist. Now that may mean nothing to you, but for me, they've identified me as a person who makes a difference between Old Testament Israel and the New Testament church. And I do make a difference because the church is the New Testament church. It is the New Testament assembly. It is the called out assembly, called out to Christ, identifying with the Lord Jesus Christ. But in these days of the Old Testament, before the New Testament church, God says, we're looking throughout the land. We're searching the country. And guess what? Hear the word of the Lord, you children of Israel, for the Lord hath a controversy with the inhabitants of the land, because there is no truth, nor mercy, nor knowledge of God in the land. Who do we blame for that? May I make it a little more personal? If I come to you today and say, we're missing truth in our land. We have an absence of mercy in our land. We have an absence of the knowledge of God in our land. The question naturally follows, for whom do we hold responsible for getting the truth and the mercy of God and the knowledge of God in our land? And someone who's thinking may quickly say, well, the church, the local assembly, is to be the pillar and ground of the truth. You have every right to expect when you go to a church or a part of a church or you hear somebody speaking in a church that you're going to hear the truth. It's the pillar and ground of the truth. The simple thing is, God has always had the same way of doing his work. I want you to turn with me again, if you would please, to the book of Deuteronomy. In the book of Deuteronomy, we come to the 6th chapter. This is a very serious thing. The Lord called out a people to be his people, and to them and through them, he was going to make himself known to the whole world. That's how he chose to do it. he found a man named Abraham. And he chose that man to work through and to reveal certain things to and through that man and create a people on earth who would make God known to all other people. He even went so far as to choose a piece of land. If you put Europe and Asia and Africa together, if you place them together and squeeze them tight in all the globe, all the surface of the earth, and connected Asia and Africa and Europe, you'd put a piece of land in the middle of it. The tiniest piece of land. You could measure it north to south. You could talk about rivers and talk about bodies of water. And you would put that little tiny piece of land, and looking at it closely, you would see it touches Europe, what we know today as Europe. It connects what we know today as Africa, and it connects what we know today as Asia. Isn't that something? And when God chose to reveal himself and to send his son in the world, he put him on that little piece of land. Hence, we call it the Holy Land. And there were areas where people lived that provided fresh water and travel. They named that too. Because when people traveled, they traveled the known world through Asia, Africa, and Europe. And they traveled, all of them, through that little land bridge is referred to, through that little land bridge. And they call that the Holy Land. Interestingly enough, not only did God do that, God placed them on that land bridge so that anything that happened on that land bridge, for instance, miracles that Jesus performed, great things God did, people traveling from Africa to Asia to Europe, crisscrossing through that land bridge, would tell those amazing stories and reveal things about God. And when Jesus Christ came into the world and became a man without ceasing to be God, God chose that land bridge to put his son on that land bridge. It's amazing how God did that, because God has a certain way to do his work, and he's always done it the same way. So, now, he chose a people. And for those people, God placed those people on that chosen land bridge. And he revealed himself to those people. Centuries came and gone. Centuries passed. The Son of God came to be the Savior of the world. God kept his promise, and the Savior arrived right where God said he'd arrive, in the very place, in the very part of that land bridge, in a place called Bethlehem. And Jesus did his ministry in that area. And he taught the people, this is the way the work's to be done. If you have your Bible open to the book of Deuteronomy, I want you to notice in Deuteronomy chapter 6, the Word of God says, let's begin reading at verse 2. That thou mightest fear the Lord thy God, to keep all his statutes and his commandments, which I command thee, thou and thy son and thy son's son, all the days of thy life, that thy days may be prolonged. Hear therefore, O Israel, and observe to do it, that it may be well with thee, that ye may increase mightily, and the Lord God of your fathers hath promised thee in the land that floweth with milk and honey. He says in verse 4, Hear, O Israel, the Lord our God is one Lord. And thou shalt love the Lord thy God with all thine heart and with all thy soul, and with all thy might. And these words which I command thee this day shall be in thine heart, and thou shalt teach them diligently unto thy children. Thou shalt talk of them when thou sittest in thine house, when thou walkest by the way, and when thou liest down, and when thou risest up. And God goes on to say, if you keep my word and these commandments and these statutes, if you get them in your heart, if you teach them to your children, and then if you teach your children that they must teach them to their children, that's the way God's work is to be done. He doesn't have any other way to do it. The same principle he carried forth for us into the New Testament. When the Lord Jesus established the church, when he said, upon this rock I'll build my church, and the gates of hell shall not prevail against it. And the same thing he taught the Jews, his chosen people, the same thing he taught Israel to do is what he taught his people to do. As the same thing we're trying to do now. Somebody has to get the truth of God's word. Some person becomes the person to whom and through whom God works. He actually says in the little book I read from in 1 Timothy that we are to continue in the things which thou hast learned and has been assured of, knowing of whom thou hast learned them. In other words, God is to nail it down in your heart, you're to get it fixed in your mind, and you're to teach it to others, and they're to teach you others. And in particular, the father is to teach his children, and the children are to teach their children. God has no other way to do it. That's just the way it's done. And so not only does what God says be promoted to people that way, the truth is passed from one generation to the next just that way. The truth. So, I'm a father. I'm to know the truth. I have two sons. I am to teach those sons the truth. They're responsible for teaching their children the truth. It's as simple as could be. It's the way God made it, and he said it's not going to be done any other way. Except there's some animals who get involved in it. I mean by that, they don't behave like human beings that God ordained to behave a certain way. They behave without knowledge and understanding, without reason. They think they can take a generation that's been taught the truth. They think they can take a generation that's been taught certain things to be done a certain way, and it makes no difference if they change at all. We've come into the Lord's table. In the New Testament, when the Lord established this memorial supper, it was to be done in remembrance of him. And as it's done in remembrance of him, only those who know him as their personal Savior, who've identified with him, I believe, in believer's baptism, who stood in the water where the water crosses their body like Jesus dying on the cross and was buried in the water like Jesus buried in the grave and come up out of the water like Jesus came out of the grave alive forevermore. Have identified with a local body of believers, just like Paul coming to Jerusalem and said, I want to join with God's people. I've been against God's people. I made a mistake. But I want to identify with God's people. And he identified with God's people. And was sent out to do the same thing. Now, I'm saying to you, sometimes people don't think the church has any meaning. Sometimes they think it can mean anything they want it to mean. They think they could do anything they want to do. But they're short-sighted. More like an animal than a human being God created. And careless about their God-given responsibility to pass the truth from one generation to the next. Now the Lord said through Paul to Timothy in 1 Timothy chapter 3 and verse 15, when you establish the church, it's unlike anything else. The founder is the Lord Jesus. You have no right to monkey with it. It was established by the Lord, and the gates of hell shall not prevail against it. And it will be the pillar and ground of the truth in all these generations. Amen. We have to keep that right.

what we teach. Amen. What the Bible says to do is what we do. You may feel good about it, you may feel bad about it, but if it's the truth, it's to be followed. Because it's the pillar and ground of the truth. And by the way, when you start having your way instead of God's way, when you start doing anything you choose to do instead of exactly what God said to do, you're going to leave a generation of confused, mixed up, aimlessly drifting people with all kinds of things like, well, I feel good. I enjoyed this. But what about the truth being taught? What about the things Jesus said? What about what he's established? And by the way, what about the responsibility of someone who knows the Lord telling others who don't know the Lord the same thing he's been taught and having them understand how important and essential it is that they teach what they've been taught to others? And because the Bible never changes, that's the way it stays consistently given from one generation to the next. Now, some of you think you know more than God knows. And unfortunately, some of you know pastors who think they know more than God knows. They think somewhere or another they invented it. They didn't do any such thing. The Lord Jesus is the founder. Amen. He's the rock on which it's built. And it all ought to be according to what he says. All the way through. I want you to turn to another verse of Scripture, would you please, in the book of Isaiah. I wish I had the time, and I may take the time, to preach these last chapters of the book of Isaiah. But in the 59th chapter of Isaiah, in the 14th verse, God gives a summary here. In a sense, a summary of why he's going to judge his people. It's very similar to what we found in the book of Hosea when there was no truth, no mercy, no knowledge of God in the land. But we come to the 59th chapter, and I encourage you to try to read this at your own leisure, to the 14th verse. And there's something I want you to mark very well. The Bible says, in verse 14 of Isaiah 59, and judgment is turned away backward. Does that sound good, yes or no? No. And justice standeth afar off. Does that sound good or no? I can't hear you. No. And the Bible says, for. That's a wonderful little preposition telling you why. For truth is fallen in the street. Truth is fallen in the street. Does that sound like a place you want to live? Yes or no? And I want you to know that our cities are filled with places where truth has fallen in the street. It's a land of anarchy, lawlessness, where people do what they want to do, what's right in their own eyes, and truth is fallen in the street. Truth has fallen in the street. What could you do when truth has fallen in the street? What do you need more than anything else? What do you need? You need truth. You need the Lord. You need God. And that truth comes from the Lord. The Bible says God's before all things, and so all truth proceeds from him. So if we're going to really do something to get things on the right path, we need to restore the truth from falling in the streets and get it to stand again in people's lives. Truth has fallen in the street. When you watch the news every day, when you hear the condition of our land each day, you hear it.

0: truth has fallen in the street. Who do you blame? Now, wait a minute. Who do you blame? Well, who had the responsibility? Who had the responsibility to make sure they were the pillar and ground of the truth? Well, I thought people wanted another way. I thought every man could do what is right in his own eyes. I thought one generation may have a different idea than the next generation. Well, that's why truth gets fallen in the street. And people say, we need to return to God. That sounds good. But we need to return to the biblical church and the order that God's commissioned in his word. And Paul is writing to Timothy in the cultural center of the world and saying to him, you're going to pastor a church where people have their own mind made up. You've got to have a fixed point of reference. Something is true. Something is true. And you know it to be true. How can you affect that city for the Lord? How can you help people to understand what is right and do it and teach it to their children and so their children could teach it to their children? You know, it's a shame and disgrace to God. You used to be able to go to churches and find granddaddies, children and grandchildren sitting together in church, all hearing the same thing. Just like God says in Deuteronomy chapter 6. Just like the Lord says, but somebody got a bright idea. We're going to change everything. We feel better about this. I had somebody tell me the other day, I was trying to counsel them, and I looked for them at the church on the Lord's Day. And they said, well, they're not going to come here on the Lord's Day because they want music that has more life in it. I wonder who they're talking about. I wonder if it has the life of the Spirit of God in it, and if it's truth. Singing should be held to the same standard that preaching's held to. It's truthful. But there are generations after generations who decide they want something else. And we need to bring it back to what God says in his word. I wish I could really pour my heart out to you. I wish I could show you the letters and emails I get from pastors, some who aren't old men, some who are. Some of their names you would know if you know anything about God's work in the world, who are heartbroken, because they have the idea that what they've stood for, tried to promote, teach, that a generation can get firmly fixed in their heart and teach it to the next generation, and that generation can get it firmly fixed in their heart and teach it to the next generation. Those men are brokenhearted because some young, foolish, sometimes preachers have taken a different route. And it's not some sort of preference they're looking at. It may start out that way. But is it true to God's word? Don't you think that times after time, after being in this 56 years, don't you think I have many times when people come to me and say, what's wrong with you? My wife and I were in a meeting over 45 years ago where some preachers invited me to a meal after a service, and she was with me, and they said, Clarence, we need me to tell you something. And I said, sure, anything you can do to help me. And they said, we want you to know something. You're a dinosaur. And they didn't think about dinosaurs like some children think about dinosaurs. They said, you're a dinosaur. And your breed, I became a breed. your breed is dying out. I'm not happy about this. But the men who were sitting at the table telling me that, three of them, one of them is dead. One of them is no longer in the ministry. And one of them is pastoring a church you could hardly recognize as a Christian church. And I'd like to turn the table back for a while and say, and I'm the dinosaur? And I don't want you to get the wrong idea. I'm not thinking it's right because I did right. But I was given something. My dear pastor gave it to me. I was entrusted with something. Some people who love God entrusted me with it. I sat for 2.5, maybe 3 hours in an ordination council like this. And I made a declaration to men and women that I would stay with the truth. And they were strong enough to say things like this: if you ever depart from it, would you be willing to deny that we ordained you and just give it all up? And I said, yes. But by God's grace, I haven't departed from it. And someday, I'm going to see those men and women who were sitting in that room, that auditorium, and I want to answer to them, God helping me. Help me. Will you help me? I want to say to them, I tried to continue what I was taught because it's the truth. Amen. And we tried to stay with the truth. It's not the easiest thing. It's not the hardest thing, but it's not the easiest thing to answer one generation after the next. I'm sorry. We believe this is God's way. We're going to stay in God's way. This is the pillar and ground of the truth. Amen. Now, when the Bible was about finished, the last things written were just about written. We come near some of the end books. I want you to turn to one of them with me. Would you please? The Apostle John outlived so many of the others. And he wrote the Gospel according to John. He wrote the Revelation. He wrote three other books. 1 John, 2 John, 3 John, epistles. And you come to the 3 John. Just one chapter, just 14 verses. And this is what he wrote. He's an old man now. His walk and work is coming to a close. He's the man who laid his head on Jesus' chest, who wrote of the Lord Jesus. He was the disciple that Jesus loved. He was the last of those to live. And he wrote in the 4th verse of 3 John, I have no greater joy than to hear that my children walk in what? Truth. Let's read it aloud. I have no greater joy than to hear that my children walk in truth. You may make a big splash. You may sound off something loud and clear. But the vital thing, the essential thing, are you still walking in the truth? That's what God gave us. Please don't miss that. The church is the pillar and ground of the truth. I don't expect to go to Washington and hear the truth. I don't expect Washington to come to me and hear the truth. But I do expect to go to the church and hear the man of God tell me the truth. Amen. To live it, to preach it, to teach it, to sing it. Because That's my God-given responsibility. Amen. And I expect some young person to grow up and say, I was in that church. And I tell you what I believe. I believe what God's word says because that's what they told me. That's what they taught me. And I believe it. For some people, I tell them, I'm a university graduate. I'm a seminary graduate. I went into the classrooms and heard the lectures on creation, evolution, anthropology, geology, all of it. I had my faith challenged. It needed to be. But I remember what Jesus did, that he died and he was buried. Amen. And that he rose from the dead. Amen. And none of them died for me, was buried for me, and rose from the dead for me. None of them. Praise God, he ever liveth. Amen. And he ever liveth now to make intercession for us. And he left us with what he founded, Church of the Living God, and he established it as the pillar and ground of the truth. Amen. Don't ever leave that. Let's pray together, may we?
1: Tonight, you're called to help a pastor. And the vision of this church is to get the gospel in these last moments around the world. This world's on fire, literally on fire. There's anarchy. Bombs are going off tonight and there's explosions and the Jew and the Arab and what's happening there is incredible. All those 22 Arab countries around Jerusalem, which they hate Israel and indicating that it must be obliterated. We're living in quite a time, quite an opportunity, and yet so many people are so inquisitive. What about life hereafter? What about the future? Is there a God? Well, this text says there's one. One God. The rest are imposters. And we're going to call on you next week to say, Lord, I will serve thee because I love thee. There's something that you can do in the work of the ministry. I think of you folks said, we have all these different prayer meetings. You're serving God through prayer. You're serving God as you work at the house of God on these buildings and on bus routes and passing tracks and soul winning and the offering plate and stewardship and singing and caring for the babies and turning the wrenches on the buses. Oh, I love Missions Conference. I've been in preparation of my heart just thinking about that one, and you've heard it so many times, you're tired of it. But 40 years ago, Mrs. Treber and I were just newly married. We went to a missions conference for the first time. I'd never been in a missions conference, grew up in church. We'd have missionaries come by. I can remember missionaries from Japan and Taiwan and from African nations. But that was just on a Sunday. I never remember a missions conference. And I remember that conference, the Great Berean Baptist Church in Rockford, Illinois. My father-in-law had Brother George King from Japan, Brother Mike Pepper from Korea. And I'll never forget that I'd cleaned those buildings. I was the janitor of the church. And I was so excited because at nighttime we were going to gather together. And God was just doing, Mr. Treber and I would sit in the front row. She'd play the piano here. And we'd sit in the front row for the preaching. And God was speaking to my heart. I'll never forget, we didn't have money. When the church hired me to be a janitor and the music director, they paid me $25 a week. Then when I went on full time, it was $65 a week. And no health insurance and nothing else of that, just $65 a week. And then I got a big raise. I'll never forget that. I think we went up to about $110, the most we ever made there. And I was just amazed I'd be getting that much money. I remember, though I worked at the church, my wife worked at the grocery store, and she was the accountant. At the grocery store, I'd take her to work in the morning, and She'd open the store and then we'd lock it, and I'd pull all the covers off the produce and the cloths off, and that's the way they did it. And I'd wrap those things up, and she went in the finance office and began to work, and she'd take me to the front door and I'd give her a kiss goodbye, and she'd stay at the grocery store and I'd go to church. We were just on the same street on Auburn Road. She was down the street about maybe a half a mile, and I was at church. I'll never forget that Monday morning when we got up and we didn't have any groceries. And we didn't tell her dad. We didn't tell the church. We didn't tell anybody. I felt like such a failure in my life. I felt like I could not provide for my wife. We had no breakfast that day, and I was hoping something happened. Nothing happened for lunch. We had no lunch. We had no food for dinner on that Monday night. I'll never forget it. I felt so small. She'd play the piano, I'd lead, and I'd sit in that front row. God was getting hold of my life. God was doing something. And those preachers are preaching about faith, promise, and believing God. And there I was, couldn't even provide food for my young bride. And I recall that night, John Calvin, and you've heard this story before, and John said, "Brother Jack," that's the way he talk, "Brother Jack, let's go out tonight, you and Miss Cindy and me, and we'll have a big juicy steak." And I couldn't believe it. I was sitting down there praying. I wanted to feed my wife, and I had no money. And I knew God wanted us to give to missions, and it was an amazing thing. John is home with the Lord now. Now, I'll never forget that single man took us out that night. The next morning, there's no breakfast. There's no lunch. And there's no dinner. And yet I knew my life was going to be determined by giving to God. We had already been tithing. But God was increasing my faith. I wanted to step out and give for the first time to worldwide missions. I'd never done it before. And those men preached, and oh, I tell you, I'd sit next to my wife, and her stomach was growling, and my stomach was growling. That night after the service, John Calvin came up. He said, "But Jack, let's go get a big juicy steak tonight." I said, "John, we went last night." He goes, "It was good, wasn't it? Let's do it again." John wasn't at all mentally retarded, but he was slow. God used John to build my faith. Because I remember we stepped out by faith 40 years ago. We've never missed a Sunday given to worldwide missions, ever. I want to ask you to consider, what would God have you to do with your life? I sang it this morning in my personal Bible time. It's in my prayer journal. That song, "Take My Life and Let It Be Consecrated, Lord, to Thee." That song in my prayer journal, "I am Thine, O Lord, consecrate me now to Thy service, Lord. I want God to use me." I sang, it's in my prayer journal, that song 209, I think it is, "My Life, Lord, is Yours to Control." Friend, tonight, don't seek a position. Seek an opportunity. And I remember when I was that janitor, I loved it. I loved it. Brother Boyle, if I was in the Lord's work and getting paid $65 a week, I was God's man. I was learning how to trust God and believe God, and we started tithing and walking down this journey, and God was working on my life. And I'll never forget, I said, "Lord, I want to do this for a lifetime." And it doesn't matter if I'm the janitor. And it doesn't matter if there's someone can do something better. And it doesn't matter if I'm the pastor. It doesn't matter. It's all service for God. And tonight in this text, God is pleading with us to serve Him. Why would you not want to serve God? This is a church full of godly adults, and though you can still go to the mission field or go into the ministry, here's a great example right here tonight. Pastor, daughter left to come to college, and he was not the pastor, a layman, and God called him to be the pastor. God can do that to those of you that are older in life here. I know that. And I tell you, I'm so grateful for how God's raised you up to give. And we keep sending, especially young people, out of here. Young man, why would you not want to be a missionary? Why would you not want to be a Brother Brad Boroff? Why would you not want to be a Brother Tom Mapuson? Why would you not want to be a Brother Brent Strofe or Brother Tim Chamber or Brother Ryan Thompson or the man of God that's sitting around you? Why would you not want to serve God and do it a lifetime? And just keep it up. Tonight I want you to see that as we look at this evening, I want to tell you, I watch people, they die in their love for the service of God. And in my heart, when it started full time 40 years ago in December, I don't want to do less. Amen. I want to get over here and do more, so much the more as you see the day approaching. I got ready for that second grade boys class those days. I was so nervous as I taught. And I'd teach those second grade boys and gave it my very best. And I'd work all week long for that second grade boys class to study. And now I'm not doing less. I preach every day of my life. I'll preach every day this week. And I'll preach on the radio and I'll preach in another church. And I'll be back tomorrow night, but I'll preach tomorrow night out of town and be back. And I preach tonight and I preach in chapels and all the services. And I tell you what, friend, I don't want to be doing less when Jesus comes. I want to be doing more. I can guarantee it. The ministry is so great. And serving God. And then God sending you people like God sent me here to lift up my arms and help me and to help with the work of God and get things accomplished. It's the most wonderful life. As you get older in life, I can't believe it's been 4 decades, Brother Missionary. I can't believe it went so fast. And now the finish line's somewhere over here. And I envy tonight you young people. You're so blessed to be at the beginning. You're so blessed to be over here where it seems like just yesterday I was over here. Somehow my 20s came and went, my 30s, my 40s, and my 50s. Somehow God brought me over here. And I feel like I'm just running out of time. I say, stop that clock. God, I want to serve you. I want to serve you. I don't want to get older. I want to be around these little elementary kids. I want to be around these high school kids. I want to be around these college kids. God, I want to be around those senior saints. Friend, tonight, let's not be looking at an exit strategy and how to get out of God and how to get out of the choir and how to get out of service. It's not time to get out. We're so close. Can't you hear the trumpet sound? He's almost here. And don't be sitting idle when he comes again. Tonight, the subject's very simply, let's serve God. And I want to see what happens when we don't serve God. Because God is showing us here that he gives gifts to God's people. Verse 7, unto every one of us is given grace according to the measure of the gift of Christ. Verse 8 says he gave gifts unto men. Verse 11, he gave some apostles and prophets and some evangelists and some pastors and teachers. Why? For the perfecting of the saints, the maturing of the saints, God's people. For what? The work of the ministry. The work of the ministry. Friend, we can look at the ministry and say, I don't want to be part of it at all. I don't want to be that janitor. I don't want to be just another voice in the choir. And I don't want to teach in that lowly position, the second grade boys. And I don't want that. That's not a limelight job. Friend, who cares what it is? Do it. Serve. Oh, 800 and whatever it was today on the buses, 800 25. I tell you how they went out by those, by a dozen mechanics that volunteer that we don't even know their names in this church, but they go out and work on those buses and keep them running. 31-year-old buses in A-plus condition. And I tell you how they ran on $5 a gallon gasoline today, because whoever you men are, you get in those buses and you go fuel those buses and you take them to the gas station every week and you bring them back. I want to tell you something. We ran a bus because men fueled the buses. Tonight I want you to see what happens when we don't serve them. There's a lack of spiritual discernment when we don't serve God. You watch people, Brother Bohr, if you've been at this a long time now, and you watch people and they're serving God and then they're quit serving God and they're out of church and sometimes they're anti-God. How does that happen? Because they lack spiritual discernment. Notice what the Bible says. He's talking about serving in verse 12, verse 13, and verse 14, that we henceforth be no more children tossed to and fro, carried about with every wind of doctrine by the sleight of man and cunning craftiness, whereby they lie in wait to deceive us. I watch people, I've watched it for 37 years pastoring this church. I've watched it when they serve God and they're in this and they're happy. And then I watch them start backing away. And I think, oh no, don't back away. Don't back away. I know what's going to happen. I know what happens. You back away from driving that bus or being that usher or singing in the choir or stopping your sewing. I know what happens when you back away. All of a sudden you get sucked into every wind of doctrine. Well, why do we do it that way anyway? Are we a cult around here? Well, they just think that's just the legalist. I hear that so much. And it frightens me. So, oh boy, we're going to lose that one. And I never say, well, good riddance. No, instead, that name is probably already there. Goes on several pages now. People that are backslidden and away from God. You would have no idea, not one person in this room, even if you've been here for years, you would have no idea who I'm speaking of. I would not give the illustration if you would. And I can remember a man that got saved here in the 70s. And all his life was just so changed. And his wife got saved first, and she prayed for her husband, and he got saved. And oh, she was so excited. They began to serve God in the buses together. And they loved it. And then all of a sudden, she didn't like it. And she said, I want you to stop that bus route. I don't want you on that bus route. And I know there are certain times in people's lives, maybe you cannot do something that at one time you did, or maybe there's more children in the wife. Now, I know all those things. And I don't think if you move to another area, I recall when Brother Paul Skirty was one of our best bus captains, and he moved probably 30 years ago from the bus captain over to preaching children's church, and he preached again today, been faithful. He wasn't trying to get out of something. I remember this man. And she just said, I want you off that bus. And Brother Strove, she got him off the bus. And then I recall several months later as they were out of church and she was calling me, he's not coming home. And then I remember when she had a different man and he had a different woman. And then those kids were confused. And then they separated and then they divorced and then they remarried. I've often thought of that one illustration of so many. I wonder if she could redo it. I wonder if she could just spin the clock back and say, oh, I wish I would have just given an extra hour on Sunday afternoon. She didn't want her days interrupted. And she was a good woman. But she made such a foolish choice. And then everything was making, because why? You get sucked into every wind of doctrine. I'm watching ladies in America getting sucked into this movement where all ladies have to network together on the internet. And then they have to network together on vacations. And they have to go take vacations for 3, 4, 5, 6 days, a week, 2 weeks, 3 weeks, leave the kids, and they get together and they just have the girls' time. What's that about? That's not Proverbs 31, ladies and gentlemen. They say, aren't they tired? Don't they deserve a break? Every lady in history has been tired. But grandmas used to have to work on the farm with the husband too. We didn't need all these resorts and all these retreats. I'm not suggesting they ought. Jesus took Sabbath day off and 13 other sabbaticals in a 3.5 year ministry. I'm not suggesting you don't need to get away as a husband and wife and perhaps family. I'm not suggesting, but we, I've never seen one time, never heard one time the girls get together, the guys get together. I've never seen how it's helped the name of Christ. When a person stops using those gifts and stops serving God, we lack spiritual discernment. And when we lack spiritual discernment, we start to attack those that love God and those that are trying to serve God. Notice what he says in verse number 30 with that in mind. Verse 30, grieve not the Holy Spirit of God. When we don't serve him, it grieves him. Whereby you're sealed to the day of redemption. Let all bitterness and wrath and anger and clamor and evil speaking be put away from you with all malice. And be kind one to another, tenderhearted, forgiving one another. When we see people stop serving, there's a lack of spiritual discernment. There's a lack of growth. Verse 15. Speaking the truth in love may grow up into him in all things from the head, even Christ. Some Christians are like Brother Thompson, drug addicts. They just have to go from thrill to thrill. And if service is thrill to thrill to thrill to thrill to thrill, then they're okay. Event, event, event. We got to get out of church tonight so that we can go to our next thrill, what we're going to do tonight. We got our agenda planned. But if we're not careful, we base our Christianity on fun and thrill and not service. Oh, I thrilled as I saw those people walking the aisle this morning, coming to know Christ. I thrilled as I saw several last Sunday night and back again tonight. You got saved last Sunday morning. You're back tonight again. God bless you. Oh, man, I see there's a lack of growth. That's why God says grow in grace. And he says grow up as we grow up. Well, I was never a farmer, but my dad gave me a parcel of ground in the big backyard we have about like this platform. And I made my farm. I told you about it a few weeks ago. I'd plant that corn seed, but the corn would always be about the first to come up. And those little blades, three little blades would start to shoot up. And I watched that corn start coming up. And you know, you never could sit there and just watch it come up, but the next day it was up a little higher. And with a little baby, you look at a little child, and you don't see growth every day, but you're away from that child for about a week. You say, good night, what happened to him? I hadn't seen Brother Landon for a week or so, and I saw him just about a week ago, and I said to Brother Tim, that little guy just shot up. I saw their boy Lawson. I said, that little guy just shot up. They changed. But they don't change when you just sit there looking at them. And friend, I see it with God's people. You start getting in the Word of God. And there starts to be a hunger for the Word of God. And this week, there's a little bit more growth than last week. And the next week, a little bit more, and a little bit more, and a little bit more singing, and amen, and hallelujah, and praise God. And I want to do this. I want to be involved here. I'm loving this excitement, and the mouth is wide open. I'm telling you what, that's growth. And people that serve God are growing. I find the lack of growth, the lack of spiritual discernment. I see the lack of truth in verse 15, speaking the truth in love. I've watched it. People that don't serve God from a genuine heart so many times wind up lying. Brother Strange, they just can't tell the truth. Brother Lindquist, they can't tell the truth. Pastor Lent, they can't tell the truth. And they'll look right at you. This is hard to believe. But tomorrow, a Christian, someone in this great room here undoubtedly, will look me right in the eye and lie to me right to my face. It happens every day. And sometimes I think, you know, I know the whole story. I know what you, I know, please Just tell me the truth. We stop serving God. We become experts at walking away from the truth. When we serve God with a true heart, we get close to the truth, and He is the truth. That's why when someone gets away from God, they start liking dark things and darkness things and worldly things. Why? Because He is light. And as we get close to the light, the Lord Jesus, He exposes darkness in our heart. I see a fourth thought here, the lack of nourishment from the body. Verse 16, from whom the whole body is fitly joined together and compacted, that every joint supplieth according to the effectual working and measure of every part, making increase of the body, the edifying itself in love. The body needs nourishment. And may I ask tonight, are you allowing your body, present your body as a living? Are you allowing that part of the body that God has you, you're the foot or you're the hand, as it says in 1 Corinthians, are you using that to bring strength to the church? Are you using it to bring weakness to the church? It's no different for me than it is for you. But you ever hurt physically? Everybody here has aches and pains, and your aches and pains are far greater than my aches or pain. But recently, I was trying to get some rest, and I got thinking through the middle of the night, every toe of mine was killing me. You've ever been there? They were just killing me, just killing me. And then I got to the top of my head, I said, that's hurting too. And I said, Lord, everything is just, I'm just sore tonight. I just don't feel well. It's an amazing thing. Everything is so needed for this body to work properly. I stepped on a piece of wood about a week ago, just a little thing, and I got a little sliver in my foot. You say, how can that happen through shoes? I didn't have my shoes on. Well, how could that happen with socks? I didn't have my socks on. I was out in the backyard working and just having the best time. And I stepped on something and got a sliver. You know that little thing? It was just a little thing. It was just a little thing. In fact, it's still in there. Would you like to get it out from me, my brother? Wash the feet. I heard the song tonight. And that little thing drove me crazy. I mean, it was just a... It's not even like the just a little tiny thing. And the next day, I got up and I said, I am not limping. I am not limping over a sliver. And I walked, and I was trying to walk. I said, I'm not limping over that sliver. No one's going to see me walk limping with that dumb sliver. You know that sliver is still in there? But it's starting to feel pretty good now. But it's amazing how that little thing irritated me. Did you know that you might just be a little toe in this great body? Brother Mark Giovanelli, who's down in the mixing room, and he's mixing this service and watching it downstairs in a wheelchair. We're the same age. Mark was one of our bus captains until about 2 years ago when he made a wrong turn, and all of a sudden his back is out, and he's been in a wheelchair ever since. Mark and I were talking about how that in order to have balance, you got to have every toe. You can't stand properly if you're missing a toe. Dr. Vick, I see you shaking your head. You're a doctor, you know. Dr. Keller could tell you. You have to have every toe. That little toe is so important. That little toe, you need it. And in the body, we need all of you. Some of you are going to have to become mighty prayer warriors. We got young boys and girls going to leave us. And they're going out to hostile country here in America and around the world. We're going to have to carry them forward on our knees and praying for them. We're going to have to get behind them financially and help them. Everybody, God gives us something to do. I'm asking tonight and this week and next week during missions conference, would you just let God do for you what it did for me and my wife as of 40 years ago, sitting in the front row. I still have the brochure from that conference. It spoke to my heart so much. And God started doing the work when we had no food in the house. We were at our lowest. And God did something. Don't make an emotional decision. Oh, yeah, I'll go. I'm going to go. No. Maybe God wants you to stay and help them that go. I don't know. But there's something for all of us. The question is going to be raised next week. I preached it the last 2 weeks in College Chapel. Then said I, who shall I send and whom shall I send and who will go for us? Then said I, here am I. Lord, send me. Send me.
2: I'm thrilled to be here. And excited to see all of you. God bless you for coming. Some of you have had to drive quite a ways to get here. And I realize that traffic times, that's not the easiest thing in the world to do, but I appreciate you coming. I want to be a blessing to this pastor and to his wife and this church. I'm impressed with what they're doing. I'm very grateful to God for them. And Brother Klaus, my wife and I spent a great deal of time in the New York City area, over 8 years of our lives. Basically where our children grew up. And so I want to help you. I want to encourage you. And we'll certainly will pray for you. I know a lot about that city. I know a lot about the area where you're going. And traveled those streets in that area. And so let us do all we can to encourage you and help you. I asked the pastor what he was trying to accomplish in this meeting. That's not an easy question to answer sometimes because people have the idea it's a lot of things. But he said the passion of this meeting is about missions and world evangelism and the work of God and getting people saved and motivating the church and that type of thing. And so I think he's confined me in my thinking, not on his part forcing me, but I want to give a message that I think is appropriate for what is on his heart. So I want us to pray together. I want to thank all of you pastors for being here. I'm just thrilled to see all of you. God bless you. Appreciate you praying for us and for the work there in Knoxville. Let's pray together, may we? Our Father, we thank Thee for this day and for Thy love and mercy. As we come before Thy throne, we thank Thee that we have access, Lord Jesus, to Thee. And to speak with Thee, Lord God, to come to a throne of grace and find the grace and help we need in this moment. And I pray for the divine direction that is necessary. I yield myself again to Thee, anew and afresh. Use me, Lord. Use me in a special way to be an encouragement beyond my ability and what I can do. Help me now with the clarity of mind I need. We give You glory and praise for the measure of strength we have at this moment that enables us to be in this place, to travel here and to be here. And to seek to be a blessing. Take Your word, apply it to our hearts. Help us already to say yes to Thee. In Christ Jesus' name we pray. Amen. I'd like you to take the word of God, please, and turn with me to the book of Romans, chapter 1. And we'll begin reading in just a moment in Romans, chapter 1, with verse 1. If you'll follow along and allow the Lord to speak to your heart in Romans, chapter 1, and verse 1. And I do appreciate your prayers. My wife usually travels with me everywhere I go, and she's not with me in this hour. But I'm grateful that she's praying for me. Thank the Lord for that. Like the preacher said, we've been married for 50 years. We had a big celebration just the other day. All of our children were involved in it, and that was quite a thrilling thing. And we have lots of pictures about all that, and that's been so meaningful to us. If you have your Bible, open to Romans chapter 1, begin with verse 1. The Bible says, Paul, a servant of Jesus Christ, called to be an apostle, separated unto the gospel of God, which he had promised afore by his prophets in the Holy Scriptures, concerning his Son Jesus Christ, our Lord, which was made of the seed of David according to the flesh, and declared to be the Son of God with power, according to the resurrection, the Spirit of holiness by the resurrection from the dead, by whom we have received grace and apostleship for obedience to the faith among all nations, among whom are ye also, the called of Jesus Christ, to all that be in Rome, beloved of God, called to be saints, grace to you and peace from God our Father and the Lord Jesus Christ. First, I thank my God through Jesus Christ for you all, that your faith is spoken of throughout the whole world. For God is my witness, whom I serve with my spirit in the gospel of his Son, that without ceasing I make mention of you always in my prayers, making request if by any means now at length I might have a prosperous journey by the will of God to come unto you. For I long to see you, that I may impart unto you some spiritual gift, to the end you may be established. That is, that I may be comforted together with you by the mutual faith both of you and me. If you're in the habit of marking things in your Bible, I'd like you to mark an expression in verse 1, if you would, please. In Romans chapter 1 and verse 1. The expression is the gospel of God. The gospel of God. If you notice, please, down in verse 12, Paul said, I'm writing to you. I want to be a comfort to you, and I know you can be a comfort to me, because of this mutual faith. And I'm in a room right now with people who share the same faith I have. We have a mutual faith. Now think of that. We have a mutual faith. We have mutual love for the Lord Jesus Christ, I trust. We love him because he first loved us. We have a mutual respect for one another. We have a mutual submission to each other, seeking to be a blessing and help to one another. But that all grows out of a mutual faith we have. What we believe about God, and our faith was once delivered but must be contended for in every generation. When the Lord Jesus Christ came to the coast of Caesarea Philippi, he asked his disciples, saying, whom do men say that I, the Son of Man, am? You remember that? In Matthew chapter 16? They began to answer. They said, some say thou art John the Baptist, Jeremiah, one of the prophets. But he said, whom say ye that I am? And Simon Peter stepped forward and said, thou art the Christ, the Son of the living God. And the Lord Jesus said, blessed art thou, Simon Bar-Jonah, for flesh and blood hath not revealed unto thee, but my Father which art in heaven. And then he said, upon this rock I will build my church, and the gates of hell shall not prevail against it. He did not say, you will build my church. He did not say, I will build your church. He said, I will build my church. And we understand something about the church from that statement Christ made. It is a called out assembly. And as God enlarges on that for us in the New Testament church, we understand that it's the body of Christ on earth. It's his body. And we fail to realize many times what we have in this assembly. Sometimes we measure churches the wrong way. We measure by size, by buildings, by ministries. But the real measure of any church is in its likeness to Jesus Christ. I think that makes sense to a thinking, discerning Christian, because if the church is his body on the earth, then the measure of the church should be in its likeness to him. It may be a large church. It may be a small church as far as size is concerned. The first church I pastored was in a farming community of 350 people. I mean, if you tried to find more people than that, they weren't there. And I tried. About 30 people were in that church when I came, and God blessed in a marvelous way. And I learned some amazing things for 3.5 years. I was there longer than any pastor had ever been there. Think of that. And what a wonderful time and place it was, in a little farming community. But it was Christ in that community. I went from there to a little small town of 6,500 people in the North City, Tennessee. to the Calvary Baptist Church. I followed a man who had been there 21 years. And he was a faithful man, but the church was suffering. And so God gave us a great ministry there in that little town of 6,500 people. It was my joy and delight with my wife to try to contact every person in our little farming village of Greenback, Tennessee, every year. We knocked on every door. That wasn't the greatest task in all the world, but it was something big for us just starting out. I was 19 years old when I started pastoring. And then we went to Lenore City. We felt like it was our responsibility to knock on every door there and call. We had a little phone book and had all the residents in that little phone book, a little more than 2,000, maybe 2,500 names in the phone book. And we called every one of them, did surveys by telephone, that type of thing. And then I went from there. I left the Southern Baptist Convention after pastoring 7.5 years in the convention and then went to work with Dr. Robertson at the Highland Park Baptist Church in Chattanooga. When I came to Chattanooga, they were in the middle of what we call then race riots, curfews at night. And Dr. Robertson was greatly troubled about how we're going to get the gospel to all people. And the Lord gave us a fruitful ministry there. I spent a number of wonderful years and then left there and came to Paterson, New Jersey, 11 miles from New York City, in and out of the city all the time. I taught every Monday night in New York City in Manhattan at the New York School of the Bible, 57th. Avenue and 57th Street, and we had a great ministry. God blessed in a marvelous way. And then about 30 years ago, God called me to Knoxville, Tennessee. I knew that God wanted me to start a college. Knoxville is the last place in the world I wanted to be. It is. Knoxville has 450 churches in it. 450,000 people. There's a church for every 1,000 people in Knox County. Now, interestingly enough, only 20% of 450,000 people attend church faithfully in that great southern city. And your estimation of southern cities is probably a lot different from that, but in reality, that's the way most southern cities are. Lots of churches and few people attending church. We've seen God's blessing there, and we're grateful for it. In America, there are 350,000 churches in America, 3,200 counties in America, 350,000 churches. Think of that. It's amazing to think about it. Now, I want you to think just for a moment before I give this message what God did when He started the local assembly. People are complex today. They're full of problems. As a matter of fact, some man wrote in the New York Times not long ago, when this age is written about, you might want to make note of this, it'll be called the time of the great unraveling, our time. And that caught fire. People talk about that now. The time of the great unraveling. And I think it's an adequate description of what's happening, especially in the secular world, the great unraveling in America. And it's time. Time magazine, a magazine I don't recommend, reported last week that we have compound confusion as never before in America, especially because of what's happening in what they call the LGBT agenda with the confusion among sexuality and young people. They say it's a time of compounded confusion. Compounded confusion. And they estimate that this generation of young people is the most confused generation of young people that is in recorded history in America. And I ask you one simple question. Who has the answer? Don't say it lightly and pass it over. Think of this. When Jesus Christ, in His wisdom, established the local assembly, He placed in that local assembly all we need for every answer that's needed among human beings. Hold your place here just for a moment, would you please? And turn with me to the book of Colossians. The Bible says in the book of Colossians chapter 1, beginning with verse 13, speaking of the Lord Jesus, the Bible says, who hath delivered us from the power of darkness and hath translated us into the kingdom of His dear Son, in whom we have redemption through His blood, even the forgiveness of sins, who is the image of the invisible God, the firstborn of every creature. For by Him were all things created that are in heaven, that are in earth, invisible and invisible, whether they be thrones or dominions or principalities or powers. All things were created by him and for him. And he is before all things, and by him all things consist. And he is the head of the body of the church, who is the beginning, the firstborn from the dead, that in all things he might have the preeminence. For it pleased the Father that in him should all fullness dwell. Now think about that. Look at verse 24. Who now rejoice in my sufferings for you, and fill up that which is behind of the affliction of Christ in my flesh for his body's sake, which is the church. There God says plainly, clearly, that the church is his body.

is unraveling. We know who can put it together. Not only do we have the responsibility to get that message out, the only answer, not just that we have an answer, the only answer is in the local assembly of baptized believers, the local church. No wonder there's such a diminishing of church influence and a demising of local churches. No wonder the devil's against it so, because Satan knows what God put in that church. We speak of the church, all saved people, the family of God in heaven and earth, the Bible says in the book of Ephesians, but when the local church with assembly is expressed, it's always in a local visible assembly. The Word of God says of Christ in Colossians chapter 2 and verse 4, verse 3 and 4, in whom are hid all the treasures of wisdom and knowledge. And this I say, lest any man should beguile you with enticing words. Now the Bible says, in him, that is Christ, are hid all the treasures of wisdom and knowledge. You need an answer? You have it. People need answers? You have it. God put it all in the local assembly. The Word of God says, if you'll turn with me, please, to what Paul wrote to Timothy in the book of 1 Timothy. The Word of God says in 1 Timothy, in chapter 3 and verse 15, but if I tarry long, that thou mayest know how thou oughtest to behave thyself in the house of God, which is the church of the living God, the pillar and ground of the truth. If someone says to you, what is your church? You try to describe it. Always use as near as possible biblical terminology. It's the clearest, most powerful word you can use. It's the Word of God. If somebody says, what is your church? Your church is the pillar and ground of the truth. That's what your church is. Let's say that together. It is the pillar and ground of the truth. That doesn't mean that we go out here in the highways and hedges and round up everybody and bring them in. And they all come in and now they hear the pillar and ground of the truth. That's not what that means at all. It means if one of you happens to be the host or greeter at Walmart, you're the pillar and ground of the truth. If you operate an attorney's office somewhere, you're the pillar and ground of the truth. If you're a nurse or somewhere, you're the pillar and ground of the truth. Wherever God places you, in your home, as a wife, as a mother, as a father, as a friend, you're the pillar and ground of the truth. People need the truth. The pillar and ground of the truth. Notice, please, in the book of Ephesians, if you'll turn there, and we're going to work our way back to Romans chapter 1, but in Ephesians, I want to show you something. When God gifts the church, in the book of Ephesians, he tells us that he gifts the church with these things in Ephesians chapter 4 and verse 11. And he gave some apostles, some prophets, some evangelists, some pastors and teachers. And I want you to mark every time you find the little word F-O-R, for. Would you do that, please? For the perfecting of the saints. So he gave these gifts, apostles, sent ones, prophets, evangelists, pastors and teachers, for the perfecting of the saints. And then for the work of the ministry, for the edifying of the body of Christ. And each of these comes out of the previous. Notice, when the saints are perfected, then they can do the work of the ministry. As they do the work of the ministry, then there's the edifying of the body of Christ. So God gifts the local assembly. He gifts the local assembly with these gifts for the perfecting of the saints, for the work of the ministry, for the edifying of the body of Christ. Till we all come in the unity of the faith and the knowledge of the Son of God unto a perfect man, unto the measure of the stature of the fullness of Christ. So that's our measuring rod. That's our measuring stick. You may call the church by some local name, like the name of this wonderful assembly, but the measure of this church is in its likeness to Christ. Again, the Bible says, unto the measure of the stature of the fullness of Christ. I say, be done with this business. Be done with it. Forever. Who's the biggest? Who's the best? Who's the greatest? Who's the largest? Be done with it forever. And ask this question. Are we like Jesus? Are we like the Lord Jesus? People need the Lord Jesus. They need Christ. They need Christ. In Christ are all the treasures of wisdom and knowledge. In Christ.

Christ is every answer to every need. All these confused young people by the millions with compound confusion with this awful agenda, same-sex marriage, everything else, people wringing their hands wondering where in the world are we going to speak to this? Wait a minute. We already have the voice. The voice is in the local assembly. If it would just speak up and speak out, we're the pillar and ground of the truth. Only as we're Christ-like. And the Word of God says in verse 14 that we henceforth be no more children, tossed to and fro and carried about with every wind of doctrine by the sleight of men and cunning craftiness whereby they lie in wait to deceive, but speaking the truth. How? In love. Speaking the truth in love. Speaking the truth in love may grow up into Him in all things, which is the head, even Christ, from whom the whole body fitly joined together and compacted, that which every joint supplieth, according to the effectual working in the measure of every part, maketh increase of the body unto the edifying of itself in love. I never have experienced anything in my life like what I'm experiencing in churches. I read the other day a survey about American fears. Top of the list, the fear that the madman in North Korea is going to put nuclear warheads on missiles and send them to California and blow up people and cities in our country. Ted Koppel, a distinguished news reporter, has written a book on cyber terrorism. And he is convinced that in the next 5 years, China will create a war on America with cyber terrorism. And that our power grids, all kinds of things that depend on power, will be shut down, and people in hospitals and other places will die because of cyber terrorism. The third greatest fear Americans have is for another 9/11. And people in authority say it's not if, it's when. And then people who've experienced this say, no, worse than that is individual terrorism. But may I tell you what I believe to be the greatest fear Americans should have? And that is the silencing of churches. Just carrying on shop, as they might say, somewhere in a building, sort of holding their own till Jesus comes. It's like we have gospel dynamite and we're just playing with firecrackers. We watch the parade of a lost world fouled by our churches. We read about them in our newspapers. We find articles written about them in our news magazines. We watch them and their exploits on news headlines, on cable news. 24 hours a day is piped into our lives till finally there's feelings of inability that lead to indifference. We get the idea there's nothing we can do. It's bound to happen. We're prisoners of this. Nothing can change. It's just going to happen. All the while, the Lord Jesus Christ, 2,000 years ago, came to this earth to bleed and die for our sins. Listen carefully. He was born of a virgin. He became a man without ceasing to be God. He lived a sinless life. He went to the cross and became sin for us. He died as us and for us. He became sin for us, that we might be made the righteousness of God in Him. He spent 40 days with His disciples. He ascended to heaven with the promise He's coming again and commissioned us. He commissioned us to give His message to the whole world. And we sit by, pastors, all of us, sit by and complain about everything in the world that's wrong and how bad it's getting and evil men and seducers waxing worse and worse. While all the time, we have the truth and the weapon. The weapons of our warfare are not carnal, but we have them and they're mighty
We have the truth, but we're not using it. We're not using it. If you could create places or factories or productivity centers or whatever you want to call it that would promote and propagate the answers to the troubles of our world, what would they look like? What would they look like? If it was a medical crisis and you could go somewhere and find the remedy or cure, what would it look like? Well, I want to tell you, there's not one thing we're dealing with on this earth that's challenging us so that can't be met by what we have in our local churches. I wish you believed that with conviction. I wish you believed that in such a way that you spoke convincingly and compassionately. We already have what we need. We have it. If you go back to Romans chapter 1, Paul said, a servant of Jesus Christ called to be an apostle, separate into the gospel of God. That's where we're lacking. Separate into the gospel of God. Would you mark that word, separate into the gospel of God? We want to talk about separation about everything. It is always separation to God from the world, not from the world to God. Separation to God from the world. He's the life changer. You don't change your life by sterilizing yourself. You get changed in your heart as you're separated to the Lord and then from the world. He crowds those things out of your life. C.I. Scofield said that every Christian must have a separating experience before God will ever use him. What has been your separating experience? What has been my separating experience? It's a kind of experience that brings us to our inability and God's ability. It's the kind of experience that brings us to our face-to-face encounter with nothing we have in our own hands and an absolute dependence upon God. A separating experience. Paul said, my life is guided and defined by my separation to God. That defines my life. See, there are things you don't do, places you don't go, things you might not even wear. Certainly language you wouldn't use. Not because that's a bad thing or whatever. It's because God has separated you. You've given your life to Him and you've separated to God. And God has given you those determinations. God's always previous. He helps you make those decisions before those decisions ever have to be made. And this verse brings us to the place where we need to come. Paul, a servant of Jesus Christ, called to be an apostle, separated into the gospel of God. There it is, the gospel of God. And I'd like for you to write these things down. Would you please? Because preachers don't need to be heard when they preach. They need to be repeated. So we should preach as preachers and pastors to be repeated. And I want you to repeat this. I'm going to give you a little quiz when we're finished and ask if you remember. So if you've got your secretary with you, meaning wife, I want her to write these things down for you. First, I want you to look at this, please. Gospel origin. Gospel origin. This is not some good idea that people had. It's not some scheme or strategy we came up with. It's not some brainstorming session we went into and said, this would be a good idea to get this done. No, this came from God. The origin is God. The gospel origin is God. If you turn with your Bibles all the way back to Genesis chapter 3, and the Bible tells us when sin entered in the bloodstream of all humanity, and man became a sinful creature, God came to him, walking in the cool of the day, crying out, Adam, where art thou? And the Lord spoke. In Genesis chapter 3 and verses 14 and 15, the Bible says, and the Lord God said unto the serpent, because thou hast done this, thou art cursed above all cattle, above every beast of the field. Upon thy belly shalt thou go, and dust shalt thou eat all the days of thy life. And I will put enmity between thee and the woman, and between thy seed and her seed. It shall bruise thy head, and thou shalt bruise his heel. And all of us who've studied the Bible for a little while understand this to be the first promise of the Redeemer, who would come to the cross to bleed and die for our sins, and the old serpent would seek to destroy the Savior, but the Savior would destroy
the devil and his power. And that's what the Bible teaches us. In this first promise, this proto-evangelium, this first promise of the Savior coming. This is God's plan. God didn't get caught off guard. This is God's plan. It's a gospel plan. When we come to the gospel, in the gospel, the Lord Jesus lived among men, died our death for us, paid our sin debt, rose from the dead, and again began to commission his disciples. And he gave five parts to the gospel commission because it began with God. Someone said, your faith is only 2,000 years ago. No, my faith is not just 2,000 years ago. They saw the Lord. They saw the Lord Jesus. Were they Christians? They saw him. Abraham had experience with Christ. Now, they were first called Christians in Antioch. But when Jesus came to his disciples after his resurrection, I want you to turn to Matthew chapter 28 and see what he said to them. In Matthew chapter 28, the Lord Jesus says, as the 11 disciples went away into Galilee, unto a mountain where Jesus had appointed them, and when they saw him, they worshipped him, but some doubted. Verse 18 of Matthew 28 says, and Jesus came and spake unto them, saying, all power is given to me in heaven and earth. Go ye therefore and teach all nations, baptizing them in the name of the Father, and the Son, and the Holy Ghost, teaching them to observe all things whatsoever I have commanded you. And lo, I am with you always, even at the end of the world. Now, what's different about that? The Lord said of himself that he was straitened in his body. Confined, straitened in his body. But now he makes this startling announcement to them after his resurrection. After his body has come forth from the grave. A different body, not held by the molecular structures of this world. And he says to them, you go into all the world, and I'm going with you. He'd already taught them about the fact that the Holy Spirit is co-equal and coexistent with God the Son and God the Father. We believe that God the Father, God the Son, and God the Holy Spirit are co-equal, coexistent, eternally existent. And now God the Son, in the visible image that they saw him, is going to go away. By the way, the Bible says that God reveals himself, and he revealed himself perfectly in his Son, the express image of the invisible God, the book of Hebrews says, is in the person of Jesus Christ. The only God we're ever going to see is God the Son. When you get to heaven, you're not going to see three gods all lined up and say, well, there's God the Father, there's God the Son, there's God the Holy Spirit. It's not going to happen that way. The only God we'll ever see, the only God anyone will ever see, is God the Son. And when we see him, we'll see the nail pierces in his hands. The only God we'll ever know is God the Father. The only God we'll ever feel is God the Holy Spirit. But the only God we'll ever see is God the Son. And God the Son is saying to them right here, as they had meeting with him after his resurrection, you go anywhere in this world, and I'm going with you. And then he comes to Mark, in the last chapter of Mark, in the 16th chapter, in the 15th verse, and he says another amazing thing. This is another part of the commission of the gospel. He says, go into all the world and preach the gospel to every creature. And then he tells them what miraculous things are going to happen when they preach the gospel to every creature. Do you believe miraculous things happen when the gospel is preached? How many of you ever know someone's life has truly been changed because they got saved? You know people that drank and abused their families that stopped when they got saved? How many of you knew that? Would you raise your hand? That's what the gospel does. You come to Mark chapter 24, Luke chapter 24 rather, and the Lord Jesus said, it behooved Christ to suffer, and he goes on to say in verse 48, and ye are witnesses of these things. You're witnesses. The noun before the verb. You say, let's go witnessing. You can't go witnessing until you're a witness. The word witness, the same as our word martyr, the word witness is both a noun and a verb. But the noun must come before the verb. You say, I am a witness of his death, burial, and resurrection. I'm a witness that he saved me. I'm a witness that he changed my life. Now I can witness about it. Right? You come to John chapter 20, verse 21. He says, as the Father sent me, even so send I you. That's a fourth part of this great commission. He's saying, just as
I've been sent, I'm sending you. What authority you have to go knock on somebody's door or confront somebody and reach in your pocket and give a gospel tract to someone in a restaurant and start talking to them about the Lord Jesus. What authority do you have to do that? Whose business is it? It's my business. Because my Heavenly Father's commissioned me to do it. He said, as the Father sent me, even so send I you. I have that authority given to me. You come to Acts chapter 1 and verse 8, and he says, ye shall be witness unto me, both in Jerusalem, Judea, Samaria, uttermost parts of the earth. There's never any time to stop. We're still going. We're not stopping. And this generation has a responsibility to witness in just this generation. So what's going on here? It's not something the preacher is saying, go do this. It's not something some soul... This is what God gave us to do. The origin of the gospel is God. It is the gospel of God. There's a second thing I want you to write down, and that is obedience, gospel obedience. Look at Romans chapter 1 again, would you please? And may the Spirit of God help me in this. As I'm trying to stand in the same place where we can keep all this going, but losing it from time to time, but... We're working on it. Everybody's doing their best, so relax. But read with me. Follow along, please. Romans chapter 1 and verse 1. Paul, a servant of Jesus Christ, called to be an apostle, separated unto the gospel of God, which he had promised afore by his prophets in the Holy Scriptures, concerning his Son Jesus Christ, our Lord, which was made of the seed of David according to the flesh, and declared to be the Son of God with power, according to the Spirit of holiness, by the resurrection from the dead. One sign that everything he said is true, that's the resurrection. And the Bible says, notice please in verse 5, by whom we have received grace and apostleship for obedience to the faith. We've been given grace for obedience. I say gospel origin, God, right? Gospel obedience. Gospel obedience. And the Bible says, for obedience to the faith among all nations for his name's sake. Now don't just get the idea that when we're talking about obedience, gospel obedience, we mean, well, we all will be doing this. We should. It's crime and hypocrisy on my part to have received all I've received from God and not to give. It's a crime for me to have received all I've received and not to give. Every one of us is a spiritual criminal who's received Christ and does not give out what we've received. Every one of us. But what does this gospel obedience mean in a further way? It means I'm going to behave like a Christian so I've earned the opportunity to witness. You go to a restaurant, order a meal. You don't pitch a fit about what the service is or is not. Because you're earning an opportunity to witness to the person who served you the food. That's gospel obedience. You don't pitch a fit in a grocery store at a counter when somebody misappropriates something and charges you for something you didn't get and you just go crazy. No, no, no. The gospel has taken over your life. The gospel has taken over your life, and gospel obedience is an action now. Because you're going to witness to this person. I tell our people, when you go out to eat, and you leave a gospel tract from our church, don't you leave some cheap little dime or quarter or dollar. I'm going to give you tracts from the Methodist church over here somewhere, or the First Baptist church here in town. I heard Dr. Howell say that one time, and I think it's a good thing. Why? Because of gospel obedience. You don't get in a rage on the highway, somebody cuts you off. No, no, no. Why? The gospel has made a difference in your life. You understand? There's gospel obedience. It even works in your home. You are the best Christian you are, period. The Christian you are in your home. That's about gospel obedience. You want to witness with your children, with your wife, with your husband. That's about gospel obedience. Paul's whole life was given to this. This is the gospel of God, separated to the gospel of God. It came to us from God, and there must be obedience to it. Let me give you one passage you might want to mark in your Bibles in 2 Corinthians chapter 10. The Bible says, now I, Paul, verse 1, myself beseech you by the meekness and gentleness of Christ, who
who in presence am base among you, but being absent am bold toward you. But I beseech you that I may not be bold when I am present with that confidence wherewith I think to be bold against some, which think of us as if we walked according to the flesh. Now that's the whole argument. We don't behave like the natural eye sees. We don't behave on the same standard the world behaves on. And then he goes into this discussion. Notice there's a parenthetical statement here. A parenthesis is written by an author, and God's the author here, for clarification or for understanding. It makes perfect sense to read without the parenthetical statement. But God gives this parenthetical statement. We could go directly from verse 3, for though we walk in the flesh, we do not war after the flesh, to verse 5, casting down imaginations. But we have a parenthetical statement in verse 4. He explains something. For the weapons of our warfare are not carnal, but mighty, as I said earlier. Mightier through God to the pulling down of strongholds. You think, I'm against something that's, oh boy, this is a powerful thing. This agenda by, and I'm trying to use discretion in this audience, seeing so many young faces, and I'm glad you're here. But you know what I'm talking about. The lesbian, gay, bisexual, transgender agenda. All of the world order is out of order because of that. As a matter of fact, this new order is to replace the right order God has created. And so the only way to get things back in order is to tell them what the truth of God's word says about real order, because their lives are going to die in disorder. No doubt about it. This generation that's wandering out from that order into some order, they want to be the new world order, is just going to be further and further, deeper and deeper in darkness. Well, are we left alone without anything to use? No. We have weapons that can pull down strongholds. The gospel has never lost its power. It's just not being applied. It's not being applied. So he says, for the weapons of our warfare are not carnal, but mighty through God to the pulling down of strongholds, casting down imagination and every high thing that exalts itself against the knowledge of God, and bringing into captivity every thought. You might want to mark that expression. Every thought to the obedience of Christ. I'm talking about gospel obedience. Gospel obedience. Gospel obedience means that all your life is lived because you've been captured by Christ, separated to the gospel of God, and you want every opportunity to be the witness God wants you to be. And so there must be gospel obedience in your life and my life. Then I want to show you this thing, the third thing. Look at it, please. He says, let me hurry, verse 14, I am debtor both to the Greeks and to the barbarians, both to the wise and the unwise. So as much as in me is, I am ready to preach the gospel to you that are at Rome also. For I am not ashamed of the gospel of Christ, for it is the power of God unto salvation to everyone that believeth, to the Jew first and also the Greek. And I want to talk to you about gospel outcome. Gospel origin, gospel obedience, gospel outcome. Now look, please, this is where all of us are guilty. All of us are guilty. I'm sure you didn't drive all this distance, being able to hear that someone say, you're guilty. But we're guilty. We're guilty of living the low expectation of the gospel. We're guilty of giving the gospel with low expectation. The gospel should never be separated. In other words, the new life should never be separated from the new birth. And the new birth should never be separated from the new life. Never. We quote freely, if any man be in Christ, he's a new creature, all things have passed away. But we don't approach the subject that way. We seem so satisfied with someone making a profession of faith. And by the way, I'm so thankful for the person who was a personal soul winner as a 14-year-old boy who came to me and led me to Christ. That was the beginning of all of it. But he expected when I came to Christ that I would live a new life. Now listen to this.
For I am not ashamed of the gospel of Christ, for it is the power of God unto salvation to everyone that believeth, to the Jew first and also the Greek. For therein, through this gospel, is the righteousness of God revealed from faith to faith, as is written, the just shall live by faith. What does that mean? It means that when we speak the gospel, speak the death, burial, and resurrection of Christ, and talk to people about the way of salvation, and confirm with people that this is a spiritual birth, just like Jesus did to Nicodemus. When we give the gospel, when we get the seed out of the barn into the field, and engage people in conversation about Christ and tell them the gospel, it'll change their life. And we should expect it to change their life. We're suffering greatly. Oh, I know people are saved by coming to Christ. Don't fault me there, please. We're saved from the penalty of sin by coming to know the Lord as our personal Savior. He bore our sin debt. He saves us from that awful penalty when we come to know Him as Savior. His imputed righteousness is put on our account. I understand that. But He also wants to save us from the power of sin in our daily life, as He ever lives to make intercession for us in this sanctification that's progressive and someday will be perfect. God sees it perfect already, but it's progressive in our lives. And He wants to someday and will someday deliver us from the very presence of sin. We have been justified, saved from the penalty of sin. I don't bear it anymore. Jesus died for my sin. He paid, not in part, but the whole, Spafford said in his great hymn. He bore my sins, the whole of my sins. Thank God for that. But what is the real outcome of the gospel of God? The Bible says it reveals the righteousness of God. Here you are as a human being, muscling your way through life, living by force and not by faith, trying to do the best you can do. Maybe here you are not doing the best you can do, stumbling around and getting into all kinds of sin. But when you come to Jesus for the saving power, and you're washed in the blood of the Lamb, and you're saved, it comes with a certain outcome, with a certain expectation. Now in your life and mine, we are to reveal the righteousness of God. That's what the Bible plainly says. For therein is the righteousness of God revealed. And the strangest thing happens. We begin to see Christ in people. Christ in. Don't confuse this with personality. I don't, by nature, I think, have a compliant personality. Most of you don't have a compliant personality. I said to our teachers in our Christian school, stop giving character awards, because it's not character award at all. It seems to be more like a personality award. The little child in the elementary grades is compliant as possible. There may be somebody over there with a volcano inside them about to erupt, and he's doing more to contain that and live the right life than the little compliant child's living. But there's a difference when the Spirit of God comes to live in us and we yield to Him and He begins to transform our lives. Let others see Jesus in you. Keep telling the story. Be faithful and true. Let others see Jesus in you. You see, this movement especially has cheated God. Because the outcome of the gospel should be revealing the righteousness of God. I've lived a long time on this earth, not as long as I'd like to live. I want to invest some other things in eternity. And I got on a plane this morning and left my darling wife, kissed her goodbye, said, I'm going up to a church to be with a pastor I do not know. Pray for me. I want to help him. I understand he's a young man, got a beautiful young wife and young family. Some of my friends may be in the meeting. And I've traveled nearly all day to come here, and I'll leave early in the morning to get back to an appointment tomorrow afternoon and evening. And I prayed, and I thought, Lord, use me. Use me. Please use me. What shall I say for you? What shall I speak about for you? What do we need?
And God brought me to this gospel of God. I have messages I travel and preach when the door is just wide open or whatever. Somebody can grab a chandelier and swing from it and rejoice in it all. But I'm going to tell you something. Our nation and other parts of the world, but I'm speaking about America now, is dotted in communities and cities and suburbs with churches that are most ineffective, filled with people who are still wondering, how do we meet the unraveling challenge of our day? And all the while, God's looking on. And if He could speak, and forgive me if I'm putting words in God's mouth, I'm just trying to illustrate something. And we could hear in an audible voice, He would say, but I gave you all of that. When I gave you the local church, when I established it, when I made it the pillar and ground of the truth, no one walking down the road, nobody in a school situation, no kid mixed up about what gender they are, there's no one you're going to meet that you don't have an answer to, because you're the pillar and ground of the truth, and all they need is the truth. You have it. It's in you. And I've given you the gospel. And the thing I said, go into all the world and preach the gospel, why didn't He say many other things? He said, the gospel. Why? Because the gospel has divine origin. It requires human obedience. It directs our lives and guides our lives. It keeps us on path. It keeps us in line with what God wants. And the outcome, it's miraculous. The only problem is, we're not using it. We're not giving it. And when we are, so many times we're cheapening it with no expectation that it changes a life to reveal the righteousness of God. And I think about the dear, precious people, and I thank them for coming to hear me 3 times a week in other special meetings. I thank them. Here I've taken their time. They sit, they get dressed, they change the way they look from work and all of that, and get dressed, sit with families, drive to church, drive back, spend gas, time, sit there. And I thank them. I thank them. And I think, why don't we see more happen? Lives change. And so I naturally think, I'm going to get the whole crowd stirred up to do something. But then I think of Jesus. Jesus did not start His work that way. And so I say to you pastors and to this church, if you can find 4, 5, 6, 7, 8, 10 or 12 max people in your local assembly who are willing to sell out to God and to separate themselves to the gospel of God, I believe we could have a birth of something like our country has never seen. And let's stop being frustrated because they all don't rise. But like Jesus, find that remnant. The Bible says in the Old Testament book of Isaiah, listen to this, chapter 1, verse 9, except the Lord of hosts had left unto us a very small remnant, not the whole nation, just a tiny remnant, we should have been as Sodom, and we should have been like unto Gomorrah. That's what God said. He said of His people, that His people would have gone into captivity long before, and the nation would have been overrun like Sodom and Gomorrah, except a very small remnant was separated to God. So, Pastor, I came not to make a suggestion, but to tell you what I believe with my whole heart, from head to toe, from all of my being, from 50 years in the ministry, and longer than that as a Christian. I came to tell you that I believe God's already given us what we need. We just need to be obedient to it. Amen. Let's pray, may we? I wonder how many of you would say before I pray, I want to be one of those
pray for me. I want to be one of those. Would you lift your hand? Would you stand where you are? This is not a commitment we make to men. How many pastors would say, I'll seek out that few? Without us singing, I want your lovely wife just to play All to Jesus in just a moment. All to Jesus I surrender. All to Him I freely give. I will ever love and trust Him in His presence daily live. And if you want to do business with God yourself, the gospel of God, separated to God, as she plays, let me pray and then she's going to play. Come and find a place for your altar, for your time with God, and tell the Lord. But please don't do it unless you mean to follow through. And pray for me. Pray for me. Father, we give all this to Thee. And we thank You for the hearing of the people. Bless it. Start a fire, a bold, holy fire in this place. In just a moment she'll play, and when she does, You come. And we'll have a closing prayer together, but just a commitment time in prayer. Right now, she plays.

Just one more verse while we pray together here. Gracious God, we do thank Thee. That our prayers can be heard. That You are truly a miracle-working God. And we know that our need is in obedience. Gospel obedience. Give us the boldness, the courage, the love, the compassion, the thoroughness in Christian life to be a true Christian witness. And bless this pastor and the effort he's putting forth and his dear family. In Christ Jesus' name we pray. I would like you to take the Word of God, please, and turn with me to the Gospel according to Matthew. If you have your Bible open, the Gospel according to Matthew, in the 19th chapter, we'll begin reading in just a moment with the 13th verse. In Matthew chapter 19 and verse 13, preaching is a matter of emphasis, and it is emphasizing, by God's grace, the things we find that the Lord has emphasized. And from time to time, things need to be brought to our attention again. And we find the pattern of this in the Word of God as the Lord Jesus places emphasis on certain matters. Christ is being quizzed concerning the issue of divorce and marriage, which is never going to have a satisfactory answer for all people. And then we get through that discussion in Matthew chapter 19 and come to the 13th verse, and we're introduced to another subject. The Bible says, then were there brought unto him little children, that he should put his hands on them and pray. And the disciples rebuked him. But Jesus said, suffer little children, and forbid them not to come unto me, for of such is the kingdom of heaven. And he laid his hands on them and departed thence. If you want to see the parallel account of this, let's turn also to the Gospel according to Mark just for a moment. And what the Lord says about it in the 10th chapter of Mark, beginning with verse 13. And they brought young children to him that he should touch them. And his disciples rebuked those that brought them. Just a little more detail about what they did. They rebuked the people who brought the children. And when Jesus saw it, he was much displeased and said unto them, suffer the little children to come unto me and forbid them not, for of such is the kingdom of God. Verily I say unto you, whosoever shall not receive the kingdom of God as a little child, he shall not enter therein. And he took them up in his arms, put his hands upon them, and blessed them. Again, please, in the Gospel according to Luke, we have a third account of the same incident in the 18th chapter of the Gospel according to Luke. Beginning with verse 15. And they brought unto him also infants, that he would touch them. But when his disciples saw it, they rebuked them. But Jesus called them unto him and said, suffer little children to come unto me, and forbid them not. For of such is the kingdom of God. Verily I say unto you, whosoever shall not receive the kingdom of God as a little child, shall in no wise enter therein. I want you to notice a word in the Gospel according to Matthew in chapter 13. It is the word brought in the 19th chapter in the 13th verse. There were brought unto him little children. And I give this admonition for a message. Bring the children to Jesus. Bring the children to Jesus. There's always going to be confusion about what matters most. If we had an assignment to reach people in our greater Knox County
area with the gospel. Different people would talk about starting in a different place. We have strategically worked so that in all of the 89 precincts in our county, the voting precincts, we have assigned a person there as a gospel preacher, a gospel giver, a gospel soul winner. But where do we start? We have nearly 70,000 children in Knox County. Something all of us have in common, we have or have had a childhood. And certain things went into our childhood. Maybe the greatest things, the most important things, most likely not the most important things, and the things that God considers matters most. What we find in this passage of Scripture, in these accounts God gives to us, is Christ's opinion, the heart of the Lord Jesus Christ concerning reaching children, and the value of a child. As a matter of fact, if you look in the 18th chapter of the Gospel according to Matthew, begin with verse 1, the Bible says, "At the same time came the disciples unto Jesus, saying, Who is the greatest in the kingdom of heaven? And Jesus called a little child unto him and set him in the midst of them." He's using this object lesson as an answer to their question. They're concerned about something that should not really concern them. But he takes this little child. And Jesus called a little child unto him and set him in the midst of them and said, "Verily I say unto you, except ye be converted and become as little children, ye shall not enter the kingdom of heaven. Whosoever therefore shall humble himself as this little child, the same is greatest in the kingdom of heaven. And whoso shall receive one such little child in my name receiveth me. But whoso shall offend one of these little ones which believe in me, it is better for him that a millstone were hanged about his neck and that he were drowned in the depths of the sea." Now, it doesn't take much to understand what Christ is emphasizing here. He's talking about his disciples and what he wants to see out of those followers that he has, which certainly means what he wants to see out of your life and my life. As he called this little child and said in verse 3, "Verily I say unto you, except ye be converted and become as little children," not childish, but childlike. There's a wonderful stage called childhood. And most of the things we carry with us for the rest of our lives come to us in that age of childhood. God is placing an emphasis here on the conversion in the life of a child. He says, "Unless this happens, ye shall not enter the kingdom of heaven." But he bears down further, "Whoso therefore shall humble himself as this little child." It doesn't take us long, all of us, to get full of ourselves. Just absolutely full of ourselves, thinking that our ability is so great, instead of reading the scriptures to say, "Without me you can do nothing," we get the idea that that is not Jesus talking, it's us talking, that we're the people. And without us, the Lord can do nothing. Children humbling themselves. And then he says, "Whoso shall receive such little child in my name receiveth me." If I ask you and you ask of me the same question, would you receive the Lord Jesus? I said, "Oh yes, I have received him." The word of God says, "To as many as received him, them every power to become the sons of God." The gospel according to John chapter 1. If he came in, we'd most heartily receive him. As a matter of fact, we would go where we would imagine we could find him and receive him. There's no doubt about it. And Jesus Christ says plainly here, if you want to receive me, receive a child.
Because we're so apt to place the emphasis where we think it should be placed. And God sees the fertile soil of a child's life and all the dynamic things that could happen to change that child's life, not only for time, but for eternity. And he says, receiving that child is receiving me. I say we need always a new emphasis, a greater emphasis on reaching children. No doubt about it. I was reached as a young person. Someone told me the gospel. The first time I ever received it. The first time I ever heard it. I believed and received it and was born again. I was around 13 years of age, pressing on being 14. But I came to Christ as a young person. Now God has instructed our church and given our church the opportunity to touch the lives of many children, many young people. It's no small thing that God has opened the door for us to be in every high school, in every middle school, and to have an invitation to go in every elementary school in Knox County. We're already in every high school with the gospel, in every middle school with the gospel on a regular basis with a weekly team going there. God opened that door. What would you imagine we would think if God closed that door? The best way for a door to stay open in life is to keep going through it. Just keep going through it. But we need a revival of interest in reaching children with the gospel. No doubt about it. I know a man in another state who went to start a missionary work. He called it planting a church. He stayed there for nearly half a century. And I have preached in his church, been in his church with hundreds of people, adults, who are serving God faithfully. And when you ask them, when did you come? Most any of them would say to you, I started here as a child. The man went with a passion in his heart to reach the lost, to round up children and young people, and to start a Bible study with them. And now he stayed long enough that they've grown up, become working men and women that God has used to build a great church, a strong church, a vibrant church, a soul-winning church, because they place the emphasis where God wants us to place emphasis, on children. I want to ask you a question. Don't ask me. Let me ask you, and you ask me. But have we placed the emphasis in the Christian life where God wants us to place the emphasis? Have we? The simplest thing in the world, the easiest thing to accomplish, is nothing. And to have a child pass through life and finally finish childhood and never receive into childhood what God's intention was for them to receive. That's the easiest thing imaginable. When we close the Old Testament, I want you to see it, would you please? In the last book of the Old Testament, just find it if you would, in the book of Malachi, in the last verse, in the last chapter, God closes the Old Testament with this expression in verse 6 of Malachi chapter 4. And he shall turn the heart of the fathers to the children, and the heart of the children to their fathers. Lest, in other words, if this doesn't happen, if the hearts of fathers is not turned to their children and the hearts of children not turned to their fathers, then God says, lest I come and smite the earth with a curse. It doesn't take a genius to know that we're living in a cursed world. And if you trace the curse back to its root, you're going to find fathers are missing from the lives of children. And children's hearts have not been turned to their fathers. The New Testament opens with the same thing. The gospel writer Luke, in the gospel according to Luke in the first chapter, is penning these words to give in order, he says, those things which are most certainly believed among us. And he begins to talk about the ministry of John the Baptist and what
God wants to accomplish. And I want you to look at it for yourself in verse 17 of Luke chapter 1. And he repeats for us what he closes the Old Testament with. And he shall go before him in the spirit and power of Elias to turn the hearts of the fathers to the children and the disobedient to the wisdom of the just. Why? When the hearts of fathers and children are where God wants them to be, when the hearts of the fathers are turned to the children, then the Lord says in the closing part of the 17th verse, to make ready a people prepared for the Lord. So much of what we'd like to see accomplished for the Lord in our churches, in our homes, in our county, in our country, in our world, is missing something on which to build it. And that is children properly prepared to receive the things of God. No doubt about it. I read an interesting survey the other day that listed nearly the 200 countries of the world with statistical information about each of them. Some underdeveloped countries, some what we call third world countries, some really aggressively developed countries. And one of the things they interviewed with, and this was done through the United Nations, was the home life in each country. And America excelled in some things we'd rather not excel in. Drug use, divorce. The number one leader of single parent families in the world. Who'd ever imagine that our country would lead the world in single parent families? I'm saying to you, we need to emphasize the reaching of another generation and put in the heart of that generation the things of God that will help them become the people, the mothers and the fathers that God wants them to become. As most of you know, I grew up in a broken home. My father was a professional gambler. He was 22 years older than my mother. He was born in 1906. She was born in 1928. If people say people who are alike should get together, they were most dislike. They thought, I'm sure, that they had to love one another. Their marriage lasted for a certain time. My mother gave birth to 4 children. I'm the oldest of 4. But fighting and confusion was the order of the day in my home. If I wanted to find peace, I had to go outside the home to find it. That's not God's intention. Now, we passed as people who believed in God. We prayed at meals. We prayed in the nighttime before we went to bed. But I don't imagine my mother ever deliberately thought, these are the things specifically that need to go in the life of each of my children. I don't think that thought ever came to her mind. Immediately, if something was faced, she'd try to do the best with it. And I love her and honor her.

and the influence of the gospel have had an opportunity that other people who have not been under the sound of the gospel and under the teaching and preaching of God's word have never had. We ought to come closer to getting it right than people who have never been exposed to it. As a matter of fact, it's God's design that we start with children, and children grow into adulthood, carrying into adulthood many of the things from their childhood. In that sense, we become men without ever ceasing to be boys, not in the immature ways, but in the wonderful things that have been put into our being as children. Same thing is true of girls. Girls become women without ceasing to be girls and having alive in their life the things that were placed into them as girls, and they brought those wonderful character plus things, and most importantly, Christian things, into their adult lives. That's the way God intends it. I want you to look at something in the Word of God. If you'll go with me, please, to what the Bible says in 1 Corinthians, in chapter 13, 1 Corinthians chapter 13. And the Lord talks about our lives as children and our lives as adults. We come to the 11th verse of 1 Corinthians chapter 13. When I was a child, I spake as a child. It's unusual for children to talk like adults. As a matter of fact, sometimes we marvel at some kids talk with such adult language and vocabulary. But when I was a child, I spake as a child. I understood as a child. Some of us who have raised children know that trying reasoning with a child below a certain age is impossible. They're so emotionally involved, you can't reach that time of reason when they can put things together and lay them side by side and make right judgments until they reach a certain time. So I understood as a child. I thought as a child. Is a childish thoughts. But when I became a man, I put away childish things. And notice how God concludes this in verses 12 and 13. For now we see through a glass darkly, but then face to face. Now I know in part, but then shall I know even as also I am known. And now abideth faith, hope, charity, or love. These three, but the greatest of these is charity. And the word translated here, charity, is the same word we find in John chapter 3, verse 16, for God so loved the world. The greatest of these three is love. I want you to take the time to mark these words, would you please? They're not just important, they're essential. God wants us to have faith. God wants us to have hope. And most importantly, God wants us to have love. You see it there for yourself? Faith, hope, and love. Now, in the accounts I read to you from Matthew, Mark, and Luke, we find in those accounts that Jesus rebuked his disciples and rebuked them for rebuking people who brought children to him. He said to them, I want the children to come to me. I want the children to know me. And the Bible says he put his hands on them and blessed them. And the Bible says plainly, look for yourself, he prayed for them. He's still praying for us. What did he pray? I think it'd do you good to ask yourself, what is Jesus praying for you? Do you think those parents who brought their children to Christ were interested? Yes, keenly interested in what Jesus prayed for them. We give our kids everything imaginable, but have we given them what Jesus prays?

0: We want to make sure they're not out of things and miss off things that other people seem to be getting. I remember when I was in sixth grade, we came back from summer, and the teacher said, "I want all of you to tell us about your vacation." Now, that's nothing to you to think about, but for me, I'm sitting there, and I said, "What? What's a vacation?" Now, I might have gone to Grandma's house or something like that, but a vacation? We live from can to can, from existing. And we weren't talking about a vacation. But kids were obsessed even then with all the things that we could have. But isn't it tragic that children grow up with innumerable things and sometimes never the things Christ prays for them to have? I want to give you a short list. And this is going to seem like the simplest thing you ever heard, but I believe with all of my heart, it's our greatest failure. Right now, we have nearly 70,000 children, as I said earlier, in the school systems in Knox County. And God wants every one of them to get certain things. If they journey through childhood and do not get those things, only people who know those things can give them those things. So bring the children to Jesus. Let's look in the book of Deuteronomy. The Lord starts with his people in the sixth chapter of Deuteronomy and says, this is what fathers are to teach their children. Fathers are to turn their hearts to their children. 8 out of every 10 children we work with in Knox County do not have a father in their home. They don't know what a father is. They may imagine that someone has contributed in a biological way to a female that is mother. But as far as a father and fatherly things and fatherly love and fatherly affection, they've never witnessed it. Never witnessed it. And we can fuss about it, complain about it, point our finger at others to blame for it, or jump in and try to get them to Jesus and start a fresh new generation with what God intends for the home and family. I believe that's what the Lord wants. And it costs to do that. The Bible says to fathers in Deuteronomy chapter 6, "Hear, therefore, verse 3, O Israel, and observe to do it, that it may be well with thee, and that ye may increase mightily in the Lord God of thy fathers, as the Lord God of thy fathers hath promised thee, in the land that floweth with milk and honey. Hear, O Israel," verse 4, "the Lord our God is one Lord. And thou shalt love the Lord thy God with all thine heart, and with all thy soul, and with all thy might." Now, fathers are to get this. "And these words which I command thee this day shall be in thine heart." Now we get to verse 7. "And thou shalt teach them diligently unto thy children. And shalt talk of them when thou sittest in thine house, when thou walkest by the way, when thou liest down, when thou risest up." Now God says, there is an assignment to talk to people about the Lord and to make sure that you get this into the heart of your children and take these times to get it into the heart of your children, to teach them diligently to your children. The Bible says, when thou sittest in thine house, when thou walkest by the way, when thou liest down, when thou risest up, in the morning when you first start the day, in the evening when you close the day, when you're casually involved with those you love, When you walk by the way, there should be conversations about God and what God is and who God is and what God wants for you. This is what God commanded his people. He said, we are raising up a generation of people from a land of heathenism who have heard about false gods, and it's now your assignment to teach them about the true God. So let's turn to the same book of Deuteronomy, find out what happened in chapter 32. And the Lord speaks to his people through Moses, and he says that you have sacrificed to devils, not to God, to gods whom they knew not, to new gods that came newly up, whom your fathers feared not. Verse 18 of Deuteronomy chapter 32. Of the rock that begat thee, thou art unmindful, and hast forgotten God that formed thee. And when the Lord saw it, he abhorred them, because of the provoking of his sons and of his daughters. And he said, I will hide my face from them. I will see what their end shall be. For they are a very froward generation. And I want you to mark this last part of verse 20. Children in whom is no faith. You've become a generation with children who have no faith. And if you can get every survey you want to get, I'm just reading a book now on Erasing America, how removing our past is affecting our future. And there's no doubt people are deliberately working to do everything they possibly can to erase our past. And they're erasing America. They don't even want to know about things that happened in American history because the historical revisionists have rewritten American history the way they want it to be, good or bad. And so people say, that's a problem. Oh, many things are a problem. The breakup of the home is a problem. The lack of many things is a problem. Pick any problem you want to pick. But the real issue is that we now have a generation of children who have no faith in God. Now, God made every person to know there's a God. Romans chapter 1, chapter 2. And the testimony of creation and the testimony of conscience tell every human being that God is real. That's why the Bible goes so far as to say the fool has said in his heart there's no God. Why? Because you have to trample over your own conscience and deny what you see and reason with in creation to say there's no God. But our issue in this country and many parts of the world is this plain. We have a generation of young people who are now alive in whom is no faith in the true and living God. They don't know him. They don't know him. They can't tell you about him. They're not acquainted with him. The link has been broken, the chain broken. What was told at one time from mother and father to children, and homes to children, and generation to generation is no longer done. And so we have a generation of children in whom is no faith. And God said there are three things that matter most. Faith is where we begin. Faith. And so we have to do our part, reverse everything we can. We have to do our part. We can't take anything for granted. Reaffirming the truths of God's word, that our God's a creator God. He spoke the world into existence. That he sent his son without ceasing to be God. He became a man, robed in flesh, lived among us, went to the cross, bled and died for our sin. We can't take anything for granted. He rose from the grave bodily. He's alive forevermore. He spent 40 days with the disciples and ascended to glory. We can't take anything for granted. We must hammer down and teach and preach the immutable truth of the Word of God to this generation as if we're dealing with people who never heard it before. Like we were going to a foreign mission field and we knew that God was not known to them. That's where we must start. Then I want you to turn with me, please, to the Psalms, to the 78th Psalm. Remember what I read to you when I came to 1 Corinthians chapter 13. When you come to the 78th Psalm, this is an amazing historical psalm. I wish you would read it at your leisure and see what God says and how he deals with this generation. But let's begin with verse 1 quickly. Give ear, O my people, to my law. Incline your ears to the words of my mouth. I will open my mouth in a parable. I will utter dark sayings of old, which we have heard and known, and our fathers have told us. In other words, we're going to repeat these things. We will not hide them from their children, showing to the generation to come the praises of the Lord, his strength, and his wonderful works that he hath done. For he established a testimony in Jacob and appointed a law in Israel, which he commanded our fathers that they should make them known to their children. In other words, it was to go from one generation to the next, but it stopped. That the generation to come might know them. And when we stop doing this, you know, today churches are interested in some group of children or young people having an experience. Doctrinal soundness and theology, the knowledge of God, is not the emphasis. It's feeling good. Did you like it? Did you have a good time? Well, what did you learn, stupid? What did you take home with you? What became internalized in your being about God? What truth did you receive and believe? Go yourself and listen to these monkeys who are saying this. You say you sound angry. I am angry. I'm angry that a generation of so-called leaders in many places is wasting the life of childhood and youth, entertaining them all the way to hell. What do we need? The word of God says, for he established a testimony in Jacob and appointed a law in Israel, which he commanded our fathers that they should make them known to their children, that the generation to come might know them, even the children which should be born, who should arise and declare them to their children. This is the way God does his work. And notice that. That's a wonderful word, that. In other words, all of it is for one purpose, that they might set their hope in God. Not only do we have a generation of children in whom is no faith, we have a generation in whom is no hope. No hope. No wonder the conversations we hear are being heard. The Bible says all of this is done generation after generation that this generation might set their hope in God. In other words, we're not downcast, discouraged. We know the Lord's on the throne. He rules. He's in charge. The reins of the universe are still in God's hands. It may seem out of control to us, but God still is on the throne and he's in control. We have hope. This is what children need to grow up believing with all of their heart. Hope. And we're only going to get that in God. Hope thou in God, the Bible says. Our hope is in the Lord. Are you a hopeful person? Be honest, frank with me, please. Are you down in the mouth? Do you see the worst? Are you caught up with this media crowd that lives infused with their talking points? I've heard enough about impeachment. I've heard enough about all this junk. I love America and I know God's hand is on her. And I believe the truth is marching on and I want to be on that side of it. You know, the battle is the Lord's. I'm not praying for a political revival. I'm praying for a spiritual revival in our nation. And I want to pass by, if possible, all that chatter and get to what really matters. We have a generation that's without faith and a generation that's without hope. Are you going to have any part in helping them have faith and helping them have hope? I say, bring the children to Jesus. Then the third thing I want to show you quickly. We turn to the high priestly prayer of the Lord Jesus Christ in John chapter 17. If you have your Bible open there, while you open your Bible to John chapter 17, I want to encourage you just to read the prayer. Kneel alongside Jesus as he's praying and listen to his prayer as you meditatively read the 17th chapter of the Gospel according to John. But in doing so, remember this 13th verse of 1 Corinthians 13. And now abide faith, hope, love. We've seen faith and hope, love, these three. But the greatest of these is love. So we've got to have love. And in the 17th chapter, I'm going to read, remember the Lord, in the opening part of the chapter, these words spake Jesus, lifted up his eyes to heaven, and said, Father, the hour has come, glorify thy Son, that thy Son may also glorify thee. And he begins to pray. Follow his prayer. What a wonderful prayer. It gives us an idea of how he's praying for us now. Find yourself in this prayer. Then we come to the end of his prayer, recorded for us at least in the 25th verse. O righteous Father, the world hath not known thee. Lord, that's where we are. But I have known thee. I say, bring the children to Jesus. I have known thee. And these have known that thou hast sent me. How many of you believe that Jesus Christ was sent from God the Father to redeem our souls, to bring us to God, and that he's the only way? There's no other way to God but through his Son, the Lord Jesus Christ. And I can remember still, of course, forever, as long as my mind works, that someone took the Bible and explained to me the way of salvation. I asked God to forgive my sin, and I trusted in Christ and Christ alone for my soul's salvation. And that's what he's talking about. And I have declared unto them thy name, and will declare it. That, there's that wonderful word again, that, in order to, and because of all of this, that the love wherewith thou hast loved me may be in them, and I in them. I wish somebody would treat somebody like Jesus would treat them. I wish every boy and girl had a mama that was like Jesus. I think my mother could have been helped. You talk about abuse. She was an abused child. Had to leave home because of an abusive stepfather when she was 11 years old. My father, no home. Father killed in an accident when he was just a boy. Lost an eye when he was 11. Born with a crippled foot. But if they'd had Jesus for parents, it would have been different. If your children have Jesus for parents, their lives will be different. And I'm going to tell you what they're going to get. They're going to get faith. They're going to get hope. And they're going to get love. And they may get the greatest education in the world. They may have some graduate degree from some famous institution. They may have the offer of a big job. They may marry some beautiful person and have little children that are beautiful looking children. But unless they have faith and hope and love, they're going to grow up and live empty and die empty. You say, I can't change 70,000. 70 million in America. 2 billion children at any moment in the world. No. But you can make a difference in yours. Or in some child. If you've got the right initiative, the right goals, and you know that they need the right thing. When they brought to Jesus the children and he set them in his lap, embraced them in his arms and prayed for them, I believe I know from God's word what he prayed for. He prayed they'd have faith in God, the true God. He prayed they'd have hope in the true Lord so they wouldn't get discouraged. This generation has raised the percentages of suicide 300 times what the last generation dealt with. Hope is missing. You and I can make a difference in someone's life. God used some people to make a difference in my life. And I want to thank him that he's given me the opportunity to make a difference in someone else's life. I'd be awfully ungrateful if I had all this given to me and I didn't use it for others. I say, bring the children to Jesus. And we ought to know what we want to see accomplished in their lives. Let's bow and pray together, maybe.
1: Open your Bible to the book of Isaiah, chapter number 52, please. Isaiah, chapter number 52 in your Bible this morning. And I trust you'll be back tonight and bring someone with you. And again, it's just a joy to be here. Isaiah, chapter number 52. Isaiah is called the Gospel of John of the Old Testament. How come? Because you find the gospel time and time again in the Old Testament. The gospel didn't start with Jesus Christ. It started before him, looking forward to his coming and dying on the cross. And Isaiah deals with that in great insight and sometimes a very plain manner. Look in your Bible, Isaiah 52, I'll begin with verse number 7. It says, "How beautiful upon the mountains are the feet of him that bringeth good tidings, that publisheth peace, that bringeth good tidings of good, that publisheth salvation, that saith unto Zion, Thy God reigneth." When I come to a service normally, I have no idea what I'm preaching on. In revival, maybe the last two nights, but normally I have no idea what I'm preaching on. But this morning I took one look at this crowd. I realized that the sermon I have today, you desperately need, all right? The sermon is entitled, How to Be Beautiful. Amen. That's needed here. All right. Now, you see, we all have different ideas and opinions of beauty. You might think a certain car is beautiful. I may not like it. You might think a certain house is beautiful. I may not care for it. You might think your wife is beautiful. I won't go into that. But now, what I'm saying is this. Every one of us has a different idea and a different opinion of beauty. But when God in heaven says something is beautiful, there's no word for any other opinion. Number one this morning, very simply, we find the podiatrist. Now, a podiatrist is someone that's interested in your feet. You have foot problems, you go and see a podiatrist. In this text I read today, God is pictured as a great podiatrist. He's interested, my friend, in your feet. Look in your Bible. Verse number 7. How beautiful upon the mountains are the feet of him. Why is God interested in our feet? Number one, in the Bible, our feet speaks of our walk. When the Bible talks about our walk, it's not referring to our locomotion. It's referring to our manner of life. How should you and I as Christians live? Your Bible says we ought to walk even as he walked. The Bible says, walk in the Spirit, you shall not fulfill the lust of the flesh. Again, the Bible says, emphasizes how we live is so very, very, very important. How come? Because, my friend, the Bible says, how you live affects somebody else. The Word of God says, nobody, not just pastors, not just evangelists. The Word of God says, nobody lives to himself and nobody dies to himself. Understand that. How you live, how you act, how you react, can affect someone else's eternal destiny. I thought of that often. I started going to Sunday school in the fourth grade due to the influence of a godly public school teacher, and I went faithfully three times a week. We had revival. I went every single night. When I was a sophomore in high school, I went to church camp. Now, wait a minute. I was a veteran at church camp. I've been there twice before. However, the guys I went with to church camp, to use an old-time term, they were a bunch of thugs. They were a bunch of hoods. They brought stuff to church camp. Should never have been on the grounds. Their language was atrocious. Their actions were horrible. And so the third time I went, however, the week before I went to church camp, the church I went to had revival. And the other guys that had normally come did not come. I went to church camp, and I love church camp. I threw my stuff in the cabin, got my ball glove. I went down the ball field and played ball. I come back, and I walked in the cabin. These four guys just got saved. They're in a corner. And you're not going to believe this, friend. This is church camp, okay? Remember, they're just saved. They don't know any better. These four guys just got saved. They're in a corner. Know what they're doing? They're praying. I couldn't believe it, man. Hey, here I am. I'm Joe Mark, president of the youth group. I never prayed, okay? I got my swim trunks on, went to swim time. I come back from swim time, walked in the cabin, sitting around reading their Bibles. Hey, guys, you. I said, guys, hey, free time, box hockey, ping pong, all kinds of games. No, we just want to read our Bible. I thought these guys are strange. Probably that week, I'd say at least a dozen times I walked in that cabin, they're praying. At least 20 times I walked in the cabin, free time, do what you want to do, and they're laying on their bunks reading the Bible. Now, I'm not real smart, my friend. Don't say amen, but I'm not real smart, okay? Now, pretty soon, along about Thursday, something started penetrating, okay? Here's what it was. I was Joe Mark, president of the church youth group. They were so desperate, I sang in the choir, brother. I really did. I was an usher in the church. I walked 2 miles to church, 2 miles back home, four times a week. Now, wait a minute. Along about Thursday, it started hitting me. Rex Reynolds, Jim, and Lyle had something real in their life I didn't have in mind. Later, I realized it wasn't something. It was someone. And Thursday night, after hearing a guy preach, I went back, laying on my bunk, and I started thinking, man, those guys got something real. I don't have it. I remember what the preacher said. He that believeth on him, that means to trust, is not condemned. He that believeth not is condemned already. That night in that dark cabin, it hit me. Lying in that bed, there was not one thing I had to do to go to hell. I was already condemned. I was not a Christian. And that night, flat on my back, I received Christ as my Savior. Now, wait a minute. You see, the lives of those four young guys made an impression. Follow me here. For 7 years, I went to church three times a week. I heard over 1,000 sermons and wasn't moved. The church I went to had 2 revivals a year. Figure that one out. I sent through 100 evangelistic sermons and wasn't moved. But my friend, when I saw real Christianity, it got a hold of my heart and moved me to Jesus Christ. Don't you ever say how I live doesn't matter. It matters, friend. It matters to Jesus Christ. It matters to a lost and dying world. Our walk, what is our lifestyle? What is our language? What is our reaction? And number 2, of course, our feet are used in witnessing. Look at that verse again, please. Verse number 7, how beautiful upon the mountains are the feet of him. The context is still winning, witnessing, that bringeth good tidings, that publisheth peace, that bringeth good tidings of good, that publisheth salvation. That word publisheth means to proclaim. Look down one more verse, other verse 8. The watchman shall lift up the voice with the voice. Again, God says, friend, if you're saved, hey, get out there and tell somebody else how to get saved. You say, preacher, well, I wouldn't be real smooth at that. No, just do it. That's the key right there. My friend, folks can't get saved unless you tell them how to get saved. I don't care how burdened you are. I don't care how many tears you shed. I don't care how heavy your heart might be. Unsaved people cannot get saved unless you open your mouth and tell them how to get saved. Your Bible says, how can they believe in him of whom they have not heard? They cannot unless somebody tells them. Your Bible says, faith comes by hearing, and hearing by the word of God, my friend, is so important, not just our life, but also we use our lips to a lost and dying world about Jesus Christ. My father-in-law, one of the greatest Christians I've ever known. But let me tell you how he got saved. He had all kinds of sin, he had all kinds of wickedness. And my mother-in-law would take my wife and her sister to church faithfully. And they'd come home, and when they come home from Sunday school, they'd quote Bible verses to Daddy. And they'd sing little Christian songs to Daddy. And Daddy got under conviction. He went down to the public library. He told me this. Checked out all the books he could find on atheism and why there was no God. He come home and read those books. Now, wait, what happened? Sunday came. Kids had come home. They'd sing songs about Jesus. They'd quote verses about Jesus. He tried to get away from it. He couldn't. Ready? One Saturday afternoon, my mother-in-law took my wife and her sister shopping. My father-in-law was home all alone. All of a sudden, he's smitten with conviction. He kneels down by a footstool and received Christ as his Savior. Here's a neat thing. He got up off his feet. The phone rang. He picked it up. It was a guy in the church they were going to. Said, "Hey, Milligan, why don't you come to church with your wife and kids tomorrow?" I said, "Okay, I will." That Sunday morning, he came to church, walked down the aisle, and made it public that he'd been saved. It gets better, okay? He worked at a large factory. He went to work Monday and Tuesday and started witnessing about Jesus Christ. Wednesday morning, he walked into the where he worked. All over there were big placards up, big banners up saying, "Milligan will preach here at noon today." With spare wood, they built a pulpit. What do you do? On the break hour at noon, he stood up and preached the gospel, okay? He walked in on Thursday morning, more big plant. "Milligan will preach here at noon today." Again, he preached. By then, he had about 3/4 of the plant there. Again, he preached the gospel. Friday, he went to work, big signs everywhere. "Milligan will preach here at noon today." Again, Friday, for the last time, he preached. He said probably 80% of the people that worked at that plant were there and heard the gospel. My father-in-law, for over 30 years, every Sunday afternoon, went to McLean County Jail. Over 28 years, every Tuesday night, went to a mission and preached. Now, wait. He was a hardened sinner. How did he get saved? Some big-time evangelist? No. Some tremendous preacher? No. Here. He got saved. Why? Because of little girls quoting and singing the Word of God. If they can do it, you can do it, friend. It's not your technique. It's not your big smile. It's the power of the Word of God that will change your lives. But sinners can never be saved unless you open your mouth and tell them how to get saved. Number one, first of all, we find the podiatrist. God is interested in your feet. Number two, we find the proclamation. What do we tell people? Look in your Bible again at verse 7. "How beautiful upon the mountains are the feet of him that bringeth good tidings, that publisheth peace, that bringeth good tidings of good, that publisheth salvation, that saith unto Zion, Thy God reigneth." Now, you read that phrase there, good tidings. You know what? In the New Testament, that phrase right there is translated gospel. It's the gospel, my friend, that saves. Now, what is the gospel? I'm so glad it's not up to your opinion or my opinion. The Bible tells us what the gospel is. Unless you believe and obey the gospel, you cannot go to heaven. Here's what Paul said. "I delivered unto you, first of all, the gospel, how that Christ died for our sin, according to the Scripture. He was buried. He rose again the third day, according to the Scripture." First of all, notice what is not mentioned. Friend, this is the Apostle Paul, the greatest theologian ever lived, talking about salvation. He does not mention baptism. He does not mention the Lord's Supper. He does not mention church membership. He does not mention, my friend, good works. He does not mention the golden rule. Hear it. When Paul talks about the gospel, three times he mentions a person, and that person is Jesus Christ. Do you really understand that, friend? Christ is the gospel, and Christ alone is the gospel. You add nothing else. It's Christ alone that saves. Jesus said, "I am the way, the truth, and the life. No man comes to the Father but by me." You say, "Preacher, well, I think there's more involved." I don't. I think Christ was right. I think he knew what he was talking about. For him, it's he alone that saves. Well, you say, "Preacher, how do I get saved?" Here's your Bible. Romans 10:13. The Apostle Paul, that great theologian, tells you how to get saved. "Whosoever shall call on the name of the Lord shall be saved." Wait, let's go back. In the Old Testament, there was a prophet named Joel. Joel, how do we get saved? Here's what Joel said. Ready? "Whosoever shall call on the name of the Lord shall be saved." Don't stop there. The New Testament of Pentecost, a man named Peter preached. Now, the Catholic Church tells you that Peter was the first pope. I don't believe that, but now hear me. If he was, people asked, "Hey, Peter, what do we do? How do we get saved?" Hear what Peter said. "Whosoever shall call on the name of the Lord shall be saved." Let's go to one more source. Jesus Christ meets a woman at the well, a woman living in adultery, a woman with a wicked past. As they talk, he talks about the gospel in the form of water that will quench a thirst inside the soul. As they talk, she said, "Sir, how do I get this water?" Here's what Jesus said. "If you'll ask, There's the word. If you'll ask, I'll give it to you. Understand that. Joel, we're saved by asking. Peter, we're saved by asking. Paul, we're saved by asking. Jesus, we're saved by asking. Friend, have you asked Jesus Christ to come into your heart and be your Savior? Apart from that, there is no salvation. I was preaching in Tower Hill, Illinois, kind of a rural area with a tremendous church running about 120. During revival every night, it's packed. And one night, a guy asked two people to come, an unsaved co-worker, and then who he thought was a fellow believer. What happened was, the guy he thought was a Christian got there on time. They sent together over here, and the unsaved man he invited to come in really late and sat over here. I preached that, and I started the invitation. I said, if you want to get saved, you come and tell Pastor Randy. We started singing. The unsaved visitor was invited. He got me out ahead forward. And the guy over here that invited him turned to the man beside him and said, hey, let me out. I want to go talk to my friend. The man he invited said, no, don't. Please, let's go in that room and talk to me. Well, I said, okay. They went in the room and closed the door. He said, I got to tell you something. He said, I graduated from Moody Bible Institute. He said, I went 2 years to Maranatha Baptist College. He said, I read the Bible through three times. He says, that guy preached tonight. Something hit me like a ton of bricks. He said, I believe the Bible. I believe about Christ. But he said, I've never personally invited Christ into my heart to be my Savior. He said, friend, I need to get saved. In that room that night, they knelt down together. That man, a graduate of a Bible college, a man attended another Bible college, read the Bible through three times. He got saved. Why? Because he believed about Christ. He never made that decision to personally receive Christ. What's your Bible say? As many as hear it, received him. Dear friend, I got to tell you, you can believe every word in this book and be the greatest theologian in hell. Paul preached one time to a king, and the king trembled with conviction. And Paul said, believest thou the scripture? I know you believe. He said, king, I know you believe the Bible. But you can search every crook and cranny in heaven, and the king is not there. Why? Because it's not believing the Bible that saves. It's following the Bible's instructions that saves. And those instructions point to Jesus Christ. Number three, the provision of salvation. What makes it possible for us to be saved? Look in your Bible. Isaiah, go over to Isaiah. Well, look at Isaiah, verse 7 again. How beautiful upon the mountains are the feet of him that bringeth good tidings, that publisheth peace, that bringeth good tidings of good, that publisheth salvation. Now, look in your Bible at Isaiah 53. There had to be a provision for salvation. Sin had to be dealt with for us to be saved. God just can't close his eyes on sin. Sin must be paid for. The Word of God says, you're a sinner, I'm a sinner. The Bible says, because of our sin, we cannot go to heaven. Except, here's what happens. God's Son, Jesus Christ, came to earth. One day, he hung on a cross and died. As he hung there, it was not for his sin. Your Bible says, who his own self, watch up, bore our sin in his body on the tree. What's the word? He was our substitute. He took our place in a ball game. If someone plays horribly, what happens? A sub comes off the bench, takes his place. You and I have blown it, friend. You and I are sinners. And my friend, but Jesus Christ on that cross, the Bible says, he became sin for us. He who knew no sin, that we might be made the righteousness of God in him. In Isaiah 53, the greatest chapter in the Old Testament on Bible salvation, hear this, 52 times you find the personal pronoun he and him. And every time it refers to Jesus Christ. Have you received him? Look at verse number 5. In verse 5, but he was wounded for our transgression. He was bruised for our iniquities. The chastisement of our peace was upon him, and with his stripes we are healed. Four times in one verse it refers to Christ. Look down, please, at verse number 8. He was taken from prison, from judgment, shall declare his generation. He was cut in the land of the living for the transgression of my people. He was stricken. Look again, verse number 9. He made his grave with the wicked, with the rich in his death, because he had done no violence, neither was any deceit in his mouth. He was perfect, but he died for us. Verse 10, what a great verse. Yet it pleased the Lord to bruise him. He had put him to grief. When he shall make his soul an offering for sin, he shall see his seed. He shall prolong his days. The praise of the Lord shall prosper in his hand. My friend, are you aware of this? On the cross, Christ gave till there was nothing left to give. He gave his body. He gave his blood. The Bible says he poured out his soul. When they took Christ off the cross, there was nothing left to give. He gave everything there was. To say, look quickly, please, at verse number 5. It says, with his stripes we are healed. What does that refer to? It was a brutal invention of the Roman army, I guess. They had a whip called the cat of nine tails, a leather handle. Going down from it, there were 9 leather thongs. The end of the thongs were tied pieces of sword blade, shells, glass, anything that would cut. What they would do, they would chain a man up. And Roman law said that whip could be brought down on a man's naked back 39 times. Every time it come down, it would peel the flesh back and the blood would flow. Figure that out. 39 times, 9 times every time it came down. There were many occasions men would die just from that. Understand something. This is not the main event, friend. The main event was Calvary. Nails in your hands, nails in your feet. This, my friend, is hell's opening act on Jesus Christ. He was wounded for our transgression. He was bruised for our iniquity. That was the prelude to Calvary. Years ago, I listened to Paul Harvey. He told a story about a man that went over to witness a seal slaughter. So he stood there personally. He was nauseated by it. Men with clubs would come out, hit the seals, kill them and skin them. The man said he stood there not used to the brutality at all, and all of a sudden he heard a sound. He said the sound was like a baby crying. And the man looked around. It became more and more like the cry of a little child. He looked around and all of a sudden he saw a baby seal. What had happened? A man had come up, hit the seal with the head in the head, thought the seal was dead. The man started to skin the seal, but the seal was not dead. Can I remind you of something, friend? It was not a seal. It was a lamb. Jesus Christ, the Lamb of God, that was skinned and butchered and then died for your sin and my sin. You say, preacher, I'm saved. Here's what Paul said. The love of Christ motivates me. Is it all ho-hum? Is it all, I heard it before, my friend. It's true. On the cross, it was your sin and my sin. And if you've never been saved, I want to tell you, sir, Jesus Christ has done everything even he can do to keep you out of heaven and get you into hell, keep you out of hell and get you into heaven. And the answer is not in a church or denomination. The answer is in him. Have you really received him? Will you bow your head for prayer? Our heads are bowed. 2 questions. Number 1, very simple but very important. Will you think? Please think, please. If you were to die today, are you 100% sure you'd go to heaven? You thought about the question. Sure you have. You thought about it at the funeral home. You thought about it at the graveside. You thought about it when you come on a car wreck. You've thought about that question time and time again. My friend, the answer is not, have you thought about it? The answer is, are you prepared for it? Have you made that decision to receive Christ? I can't make it for you. A priest can't make it for you. A spouse can't make it for you. It's your decision. Dear friend, if you're in heaven, it's because you made the right decision. You're in hell. You've got no one to blame but yourself. You did not come to Christ. With our heads bowed and our eyes closed, who will say, preacher, I'm not sure I'm a Christian. Maybe you made a decision once and you say, preacher, I'm not sure it was real. I'm not sure I've received Christ. I want you to pray for me. I would be honored to do that. I will not point you out. I will not embarrass you in any way. I will not try to drag you down an aisle. But you're here today and you say, preacher, I'm not certain I'm on the way to heaven. I want you to pray for me. Will you just quickly and quietly lift that hand up toward heaven. Let me see it. Put it right back down. Thank you. I see it. Who else? I'm not sure. Pray for me. Up and right back down. Thank you. God bless you. Is there anybody else? I've seen two hands. Brother Mark, include me in that prayer because I'm just not really sure. Anybody else? Let me see your hand, please. Slip it up. Let me see it. Put it right back down. Include me, preacher. I'll wait 10 seconds. Up and down. 5 seconds. All right, your blood's on your own head. Now I'm talking to Christians. Huh? How about your walk? How about your walk? What's it like? See, if four young men hadn't walked right, I'd be on the way to hell today. Don't say it doesn't matter how I live. It does matter. Because how you live affects somebody. How about your witness with your mouth? The psalmist said, with my mouth will I make known. Well, I'd like to see him. Have you told him how to get saved? That's what God gave you a voice for. With our heads bowed, he will say, Brother Mark, I'm a Christian. But you preach today, God spoke to my heart as a believer. Preacher, I know I'm on the way to heaven, but God spoke to my heart about my walk. It's not what it should be. God spoke to my heart about my witness. I failed. I failed my friends and failed my Lord. Brother Mark, as you preach today, the love of Christ gripped my heart. I'm a Christian. God spoke to my heart. Preacher, I want you to pray for me as a child of God. Could I just see your hand, dear believer? Let me see your hand, believer. Lift it up high. High, high, high. There it is. God bless you. That's it. High. God bless you. That's wonderful. There's probably 35 hands right there. Anybody else? Preacher, include me. Let me see the hand. Up and right back down. There's another 5, 6, 7, 8 more. Anybody else? God bless you. God bless you. God bless you. On the aisle. God bless you. Way on the left. I see it. God bless your heart. Yes, ma'am. On the right, I see it. Anybody else? Anybody else? Thank you, sir. Thank you so much. Thank you, ma'am. Holy Father, thank you today for meeting with us. And Father, you said Jesus said if I be lifted up, we've tried. We've tried. God, it's in your hands now. I pray for some folk that need to come to Christ. Would you draw them? Would you convict them? I pray for a multitude of Christians that raised a hand today. And that lead to a decision that will lead to dynamic living. Bless the invitation. In Christ's name, amen. Look right up here. Number 485.
2: Judges 17. Maybe I'll take this opportunity while you turn there, unrelated to the Bible study, to mention to you Christmas is coming. This church is always so very good to my wife and I, and we're not trying to be heroes when we say this, but we would enjoy it if you had a choice to make, if you would give to the school teachers in the Christian school, your kids' teachers, instead of us, and or the high school, and or the college. And I know there's limited funds, and if you try to give to pastor and his wife and give to, it would not offend, it would help, it would encourage us if you remember them. God's doing something in our schools and our ministry here so vividly. I was mentioning to one of the groups I was preaching this morning to, I don't know what chapel it was, but we have a principle we've only really had two principles. We've had a lot of others that have stayed, one stayed a couple days and left. But Miss Traber was for many, many long years. She started the school and I guess 20 some years in the school. Brother Azrael has been our principal for 10 years. It's an amazing thing. I asked this question in chapel this morning. Our precious son-in-law, Brother Chris Fanera, has been a teacher there for years. Many of our teachers have been there now 10 years and longer. And I said, Brother Fanera, how many youth pastors did you have when you were in the youth group, 7th grade through 12th grade, 6 years? He said, I had three permanent youth pastors and three temporary ones, just to get us over the hump, six. It's an amazing thing. When you go down the pictures of those years, we lost some of those students. But you look over the last 8 or 9 or 10 years, and our youth pastor is the longest of any youth pastor ever. He's been here 8. Called of God to preach next week. It'll be 10 years ago under Brother Boroff's preaching. And he has dedicated himself to those teenagers. I mean, just given himself. He loves them. He spends time with them. He prays with them. He never cancels soul winning. It's just always, you can just count on it. It's rare in a youth pastor. Average pastor stays 24 months. Average youth pastor stays anywhere from 12 to 16 months. It's just an amazing thing. Our school teachers have stayed. Our staff has stayed. Our youth pastor stayed. The principal has stayed. And if you look at the classes over the last many years, they're staying in God's work and staying as members or students or whatever the case might be. I think there's something to that. And I hope that at Christmas is you're able, that you can remember them. Sometimes say, what do you get people? Well, let me give you a good idea, because none of our, in fact, I heard on the news the other day, they said $42,000 plus health insurance is considered poverty level. I said, well, then all of our staff is poverty level. Maybe a gift card to Safeway, or maybe a gift card to Target. I think most of our staff would kind of like that. And if you have that ability, all God's people said, amen. Amen. I'm glad you finally get to Judges. Been talking all this time, so you get there. You slow, you get there. Judges 17. Look at verse number 6 as a springboard to the book of Genesis in a moment. Judges 17:6 is the same as the very last verse in this book. But in those days, there was no king in Israel. Let's read this. Ready? But every man did that which was right in his own eyes. Read it all, please. Ready? In those days. In those days, there was no king in Israel. A few statements by way of introduction. Independence destroys. Independence destroys. When a wife says, I want to be independent from my husband. When a husband says, I want to be independent from my wife. I want to march to the beat of my own drum. I want to do my own thing. It destroys love. When we say, I'll do it my way, thank you. I want to guarantee it, that will bring destruction. When we say something like, no one's going to tell me what to do, that always destroys a life. A life, a marriage, a family, a business, a school, a church, a nation is doomed to failure if we live independent lives outside the bounds of authority. God has designed as a safety net authority. I've said this many times when I've spoken on this subject, but not this message. Our Bible study, as I will tonight. Years ago, I had someone printed it up. They put it in a plaque, put it on the wall. I wish it'd still be over there, but it's not in the school now. I made this statement. Happy is the individual that discovers their authority and then willingly submits to that authority. I've met in the last year on several occasions, for example, and I'll be careful how much I tell you about this, with men that are not members of this church. I know them. They're not financial men. They're godly men. They're good men. They're not members of this church. Because I don't want to come to a point in my life that I become a burden to this church. I don't want the day to come that I cannot work and you feel obligated. And so I've met with them on many occasions. And I've met with them and I said, you have to help me. This is out of my realm. I don't know how to do this. And I say to them every time as I have prayer with them, I want you to know I will obey. I will listen to you and I will obey what you think is right for my life and for my wife. You know what that is? I've discovered an authority and I am not going to do my own thing. There is safety in finding someone that knows what I don't know. There's safety in the authority of a principal of a school teacher. There's safety in a parent.

an environment of safety. I never remember one time in my life my mother and dad ever raising their voice or arguing, not one time, with one another in front of the kids. I never heard of it in their room arguing. One morning, we had breakfast and we had prayer. We're getting ready for school. I could feel there was a little tension. It was the only time, once. No words that were spoken were heated, nothing mad, upset. But I remember I was about in probably junior high or high school. As I went to school that day, because it wasn't normal for our home. It was always bright music and my dad had the music on, but something wasn't right. I never found out what it was that day, nor since. And they weren't mad. They kissed goodbye. I love you. I love you. But I could feel it wasn't right. And I remember going to the bus stop. And I remember thinking, they better not be getting divorced. They never raised their voice. They never yelled. They never screamed. They never were rude to one another. We had prayer. But something wasn't the same. And it brought such an unrest in my heart. Parents, God has given us the authority in the home, but that authority cannot be betrayed. We cannot say one thing to our children and then act another way. We must live by authority. Authority is so great. Here in the book of Judges, of over 400 years, and they kept messing up and messing up and messing up, and God would raise up man to lead them when they cried out to God, because the Bible says in those days there was no judge, no leader, no king, no leader in Israel. And every man did that which was right in his own eyes. We are living in that day today. No one's going to tell me. What is this, a cult? You think you can tell me? Oh, I don't believe all this stuff. Well, who does give you direction? Who gives you direction spiritually? It should be a pastor. That's the word. Pastor is the Greek word poimen, which means shepherd. He should, well, when can I have an appointment? You can have an appointment at 10 o'clock Sunday morning, 11 o'clock Sunday morning, 6:30 Sunday night, and 7 o'clock Wednesday night. If you need more than that, come to elementary chapel at 8:20. Then come to high school chapel at 9 o'clock. Then come to the home class at 10 o'clock. And then come to the morning chapel at 11 o'clock. And then come to my church administration class at 12 o'clock, 12:15. And then if that's not enough, then come Wednesday night. If that's not enough, go to teacher's meeting. You don't need an appointment. Rarely do people need appointments. Come to church. Not 10:20 in Sunday school either. So I need more than that. Then join the choir. Maybe musically, Brother Boroff will say something or sing something. That'll help. So I need more than that. Then good. Go soul winning. He said, well, I need more than that. Well, then go ladies soul winning. He said, my man, go anyway. Then come out Tuesday night. Then go with the teenagers Wednesday afternoon. A whole bunch of adults go. And then go out on Saturday morning and go Saturday afternoon. I need more than that. They'll go out to the bus yard and work. Brother Shilton will give you all the counsel you need. You'll cry for some more services. He's got Bach and Beethoven out there at the bus yard. It's about the craziest thing I've ever heard. Sorry to wake you up, Brother Shilton. Safety is discovered in establishing authorities in our lives. I don't like what I'm going to tell you. My mother and dad have come to the point in most of the areas of their life, financially and decisions, they cannot make those decisions any longer. And so I have become the authority. In some areas, I've asked my sisters to be authority in this area and this area. We're the authority in their life. It's supposed to be raining down there tonight. I call him on the phone. I mean, my dad lives for church. My mother lives for church. We want them to get out to church all they can. They go all the time. But I said, I'm telling you tonight,

0: because my mother suffers so quickly because of pneumonia a few years ago. She gets so deathly ill and she gets chilled to the bone. I said, I want you to know, I don't want you going to church if it's raining on Wednesday night. They said, but we want to go. Well, at least your dad wants to go. I said, I know, and he can stay home. He said, that's awful. Look, I would not want to tell him that. They're almost 90 years of age. But I know what happens to my mother physically when she misses, when she gets out in that cold. You know, it's an amazing thing. Well, my dad said, well, I really like to go. I said, I know, but stay with your wife tonight. Now, if it wasn't raining, I guarantee it, they're tonight. You'd have to understand. I wouldn't tell, well, I got a little sniffle. I think I'll stay home, you 21-year-old. No, go to church. Just bring some more Kleenex. You see, a wife has authority. It's her husband. Children have parental authority. The athlete has a coach. The student has a teacher. The church member has a pastor. The citizen has a mayor, our policeman. And we ought to willingly place ourselves under authority. 1828 Webster. Webster says authority is just simply a legal power or a legal right to command. A legal power or a legal right to command. Say, but no one's going to tell me. Judges 17:6. Turn back with me in your Bibles, please, to the book of Genesis. The book of Genesis. Genesis chapter 3. We have a battle that's being waged over the subject of authority. God created young people. He created the angels, and he created the highest angel was Lucifer. And here is Satan. But in Isaiah 14, in Ezekiel 28, he wasn't happy with his position of authority. He wanted, please hear me, he wanted more authority. I will be like the Most High. I will exalt my throne. God, you will not have authority over me, Satan said. And Satan said the five I wills. What he was going to do, he was not created to be the authority over God. But he desired a position that wasn't his. Could you maybe think with me, what was the end result? He took one third part with him. But now he's not happy just to have one third part. He wants mankind. And he starts after the very first couple. You know, I find that when a person is a rebel, they don't want any authority. But they don't want to be under any authority, but they want a lot of personal authority. And so when they don't want to be under authority, they'll go after you. I find it when people leave churches all over America. Oh, that preacher, he's a cult. That preacher, that church, that this, that, that. And so they gravitate to people and then they become the authority. And the very thing they're griping about is what they want in their own life. Satan was upset that he had to place himself under authority. And now he says, okay, I don't like your authority, but I want you to follow my authority. And so we have Satan rebelling against authority. And he seeks to get Adam and Eve to rebel against their authority. And so he begins by casting doubt on the authority. Doubt is an awful thing. Notice what he says in chapter 3, verse 1. Now, the serpent, this is speaking of Satan, was more subtle than any beast of the field, which the Lord God hath made. And he said unto the woman, you've heard it preached from this pulpit many times. I'm always amazed that Adam left his wife alone. He abandoned his position of protection. Men, your job is to be a protector of your wife. God's word says she is the weaker vessel. Doesn't mean she's the inferior vessel. She probably is smarter than you are. She is the weaker vessel. That's why generally her hands are smaller, her feet are small, not in every case, but most cases. That's the reason why she's generally not as tall as you, though she could be as tall. But God created a position that she is under, a secure position of authority in her husband. And the Bible says for some reason Adam wasn't there. Adam ought to create an environment where he protects his wife. I ever leave my wife alone in the morning or at night or any time, I always go to all the doors and check the double locks. I check the security of the house because it is my job to protect her. I can tell you, I could tell you stories. Next month, it's 40 years in the ministry full time. I could tell you stories of a man and different men that thought it was just a joke to leave the house open, man. And people walked in and did wrong things to their mate with permission and without permission. I'm going to protect my wife. That's my job. Adam wasn't protecting Eve. And the devil came to her. And he posed this question, yea, hath God said, ye shall not eat of the every tree of the garden? First of all, she should not have answered him. It's sort of like Tamar answering Amnon. She should have screamed, said, Dad! Children need to be taught. Your girls need to be taught. They don't confront or talk about situations with a young man that they have no business talking with. You ought to go immediately say, Dad, this boy said this to me. A young girl is a floozy, kind, gentle word for stronger words I like to use. But she's not a very moral girl. She's overboard flirtatious. You ought to go immediately to your dad or mother and say, she said this. I want you to be aware of it. She said, well, no, I think we'll work it out. I want to cause waves. Cause waves. She began to talk to the devil. He had placed doubt in her mind. God, did God say that? You see, when we try to remove ourselves from authority, somebody normally is creating doubt. Why do you have to go to a church like that? Why do you have to dress like this? Why do you have to go Sunday morning, Sunday night, Wednesday night, all those times you go to church? Why do you have to give so much? Why do you have to dress like that? Why can't you go do this? What's wrong with that? I'm a Christian. We don't look like that. We don't act like that. We don't talk like that. I'm going to heaven too. When the devil's trying to get you out of authority, and the reason he tries to get you out, because you're no longer in the place of safety. Rules are not established to hurt. They're established to protect. Ms. Treber and I were teaching the home class, and some students might be here in that class tonight. We tell them, don't make a lot of rules for your home, but just God gave us 10 rules for a nation to govern themselves. 10 commandments. Don't create 10,000 rules for a home, but whatever rules you have, enforce them. And so the Satan, he casts doubt. There ought to be alarms going off when you're in the environment with a person that is casting doubt on your faith, casting doubt on your parents. Are your parents trying to control you? Are your parents never let you do anything? That's the type of kid you don't want your child hanging around. when some child is casting doubt on parental authority. Not only does he cast doubt, a person who doesn't want you under biblical authority always creates deception along with the doubt. Notice the deception. And the serpent said, verse 4, to the woman, ye shall not surely die. This isn't gonna happen to you. You can miss church and this will not happen. You don't have to tithe and do all that. You don't have to do that. Will not happen. You don't have to obey your parents and this. That will not happen. I wish I could tell you I was the perfect son growing up. I wasn't. And I tell you what, God knows I tried to be. I loved that dear man, my dad, and I love him to this day. I love talking to him on the phone. I love talking to my mother. I never wanted to displease them or hurt them or wound their heart. I never wanted to do something that would create grief in their heart. I love this church. God knows it's true. I've tried, worked at this thing, tried not to do anything that would be a grief to the people of God. And you know, the old devil, he's going to create deception and he'll try to deceive us. You can do what you want to do. You can live like you want to live. You can go where you want to go. You can say what you want to say. You can live like you want to live. You can act like you want to. You can behave like you want. You don't need all those rules. He creates deception. It's not going to happen to you. But I can tell you what is going to happen when you pull yourself under that away from that authority. I can tell you what's going to happen. I know a lady right now, she's not a member of this church. You don't know who I'm talking about. She tonight, she's not a member. You don't even know who I'm talking about. She tonight is not thinking of committing adultery. I guarantee it tonight, she's not thinking of it. She has set herself up. And from now, and something changes, from now over the next 16, 18 months, she will commit adultery. She has no desire for it. She's not thought, but I guarantee it, unless her will breaks before God. I could not have told you something like this in my first year or two or three of pastoring. But I guarantee it. Their pastor is going to call me and say, Brother Treber, you know this family. You won't believe what happened. Could you talk to them? Could you at least, I don't know what to tell them. Could you at least give them a call? Could you meet with them? Could you go see them? When you're passing through here, could you meet with them? I will guarantee it. She is going to lose her moral purity. Because she has deliberately taken herself away from authority. There's been doubt cast and now deception cast, and she's bought into it, and she is going to destroy her life. Now, I know, because I know what people say and what they, Treber, I know he's beginning to lose it now. He's beginning to think crazy things. He thinks he's God. No, I've lived long enough, friend. You see these old crow's feet right there? They're from years of dealing with people that I know they're doing wrong, and I know what the end result's going to be. You cannot do wrong and set yourself up for wrong and have good results. You cannot sow wrong things and reap good things. It doesn't work that way. I find that the devil creates deception. Why is he doing this? So he can be the authority. The devil creates doubt. Why? So he can be the authority, not God. That's why your friend is creating doubt and creating deception. So your parents are not the authority. The parents are not the authority. Your husband's not the authority. The coach is not the authority. I'm the authority. You military people will forgive me because, and I probably should not give this illustration, but I understand that in boot camp now, you can time out that if it's too difficult, that you can tell the commander, I can't do that right now, I need a break. I don't know if that's completely true, but it's come to me on several occasions. I tell you what, that's going to be the demise of the military. The inmates run the prison. Brother Dorr could give you more information. He would know if that's true or not. I've heard on several different fronts, and I probably shouldn't have said it because I try not to say anything unless I can document it. But I've heard it from a couple sources at different times. You know what? He casts doubt. He creates deception. And by the way, look at the third thing. Dishonesty. Look at dishonesty, verse 5. And the serpent said, verse 4, unto the woman, ye shall not die. Verse 5, for God doth know that in the day that ye eat thereof, then your eyes shall be open. And here it is. This is a lie. It's dishonest. Ye shall be as gods, knowing good and evil. That's not true. I have it on tape, on DVD tape in my office. Many charismatic television pastors over the last 15 years telling God's people that you have the ability to become a God, quoting this verse. No, friend, you don't become gods. There's one God and one mediator between God and man, and you're not little gods, and neither am I. And he creates such a dishonesty. You're going to be like gods. People that want to have your authority taken out of your life and become your new authority, they'll be dishonest to you. They'll lie to you. You're going to have freedom. You're going to be free from your parents. You're going to be free from religion. You're going to be free from that cult. You'll be free from that church. You'll be free from that school. It's going to be wonderful. A young man that had so many friends, when he went to live for the world, his drug buddies were so great to him. And they'd do drugs together. They messed up. They drank together. It was all fun. Free from religion and free from fundamentalism and free from the church and free finally from the rules and free until he wound up in the hospital. And he said, you know, Pastor, it's an amazing thing. Not one of them have come to see me. Not a one. They don't care. The dishonesty that some worldly kid cares more than mama. Mama loves that child more than she loves her life. You mothers could agree with me on that. You dads, you love your children, I would hope, more than you love your life. It would not be legal, I know. But if your child needed a heart and you were the only one that had a heart to give, I wouldn't even pray about it. If it was legal, if my children or grandchildren or my children's mate needed a heart and mine was working and it was the only one, I wouldn't even pray about it. Take it out. But you'll die. Yeah, but they'll live. Some worldly, godless friend who's trying to set up their authority as over your child will never love your child like mom or dad loves them. It's an amazing thing. I go back to my sweet mom and dad. They're old. In July, my dad would be 90. In January, my mother would be 89. Oh, I talked to them. And I said, thank you for calling. And I said, you're watching a television program, aren't you? Oh, it doesn't matter. We don't care. We want to talk to you. Sometimes I'll call. I try not to call in the afternoon. And if I ever call in the afternoon and my mother takes her nap for a couple hours, and I said, oh, I thought by now you'd be up. I'm sorry. Oh, that's okay. I want to talk to you. Talk to me. She's just so excited. That's a mother. You know, it's amazing. People have lied to me, but my mother and dad have never lied. The new authority that's trying to establish themselves in our lives when we get out of bounds, away from God, they cast out, they create deception, they offer dishonesty. And I want you to see, lastly, they always bring destruction. Because there's safety not in rebelling against authority, there's safety in authority. They always bring destruction. Look at verse 7. And the eyes, verse 7, of both of them were open, and they knew that they were naked. They sewed fig leaves together and made themselves aprons. They knew. No, they did not become gods. They knew we did wrong. That's why when God came walking in the cool of the day, they went and hid themselves because they knew they did wrong. And the Bible says, wherefore is by one man sin entered the world and death by sin, so death passed upon all men, for all have sinned. And what they brought in was the total judgment upon mankind, destruction, and a place in hell. God desires for my life submission. Jackie Van Dyke said to me several years ago, I spoke on submission. She goes, people don't understand. She goes, the truth is, I feel so safe when I submit to my husband. Some of you students that are here were in the home class several weeks ago. I teach most of the time. Mrs. Treber teaches some of the time during the day. Sometimes we ask her questions. But she was teaching a session, and she said, I'm ready on this session. I want to teach to the students, and I'd rather hear her any day. And she was speaking, and she spoke on the subject of submission, ranking under, putting yourself under. And she said, I've discovered there's safety in submission. Look, I don't want my wife to submit to me so I can kick her around and treat her like trash. I want her to submit because it's Bible and there's safety. Can I tell you this? I doubt if I could convince you this. God has given me a great amount of authority in my life. I'm the authority. I'm the authority in the pastorate here. God places authority in the episkopos, is the Greek word, the overseer. In the presbyteros, that's the president of the assembly. That's the pastor. I have authority. I have authority in the church. I have authority in marriage. I have authority over staff. Acts chapter 6, I have authority over the deacons. I'm supposed to appoint this business, the Bible says, to them. I have authority over students, elementary, junior high, high school, college. I have a lot of authority. May I tell you? You say, wow. Someone came up to me not long ago and said, it must be great. You don't have to listen to anybody. That scares me to death. I deliberately find people that can become my authority. That's why I was here the other day when the police officer came. And I submit myself to authority. And if I'm ever, and it's been a long time, but if I'd ever be pulled over for speeding, and I really wasn't speeding compared to everybody else, I would submit to that because the times I did speed, they didn't catch me. I wouldn't debate them. I wouldn't fight them. I wouldn't question them. I gave you an illustration, but I could tell you of dozens of illustrations like this. I gave you an illustration. Now, I've placed my financial future in the hands of some people that will protect my wife and I. I should have done it years ago. Because by the grace of God, I'm not going to become a burden to the people of God. And so I meet with these authorities. I give them ideas. I said, here's what I'm thinking, but here's what I want you to consider. And you tell me, is this good? Is this bad? What should I do? And I will obey you. I have had that conversation so many times. May I tell you this? Mrs. Treber doesn't know necessarily where or what. But there's some areas of my life, though I am the authority in the home, the head of the home, the one that sets the direction. I have gladly submitted my will to her as the authority. I can tell you some, because it's nothing that would be insulting to me or to her. I can't tell you all. But I have zero opinion when it comes to the inside of the house. I submit to her authority. If she wants the room a lighter color, I will paint it a lighter color, no question asked. If she wants one extra leaf in the table for Thanksgiving, by the way, can I tell you, there's a good example. I wanted two leaves in the table. Never told her that. She wanted one. It would have been so much better with two. Glad she's not in here. I'm not going to give my opinion. She said one leaf. I'm going to leave it there. She wants one leaf. We'll do it with one leaf. I said, now the little children's table, I'll bring it in. Where do you want it? She said, well, what do you think would be good? I'm not buying into that nonsense. I may look dumb, but I'm not stupid. And I said, well, we have choice here, here, here, here, here, here, here are these rooms. What do you think? She said, you're playing those games with me again. I learned years ago. She would come out with this pair of shoes, red pair of shoes, or this black pair of shoes. Honey, what do you think would look best? Ooh. Don't fall for that, fellas. That is a case of the stupids. I would say, what do you like the best? Now, fellas, you say, that's not being a man. Well, that's being a man with some wisdom. She'll say to me, don't start playing those games. What do you think? Because I want to know what you think. I'm just suggesting, there are certain things, she's my authority. I'm not going to debate her over this, over that. I can tell you now, because we've raised kids. I would not have said this when we were raising kids, children. I was raised in the most incredible home in all the world. My parents were flawless. My sisters are incredible. But I would not have been a good parent if I didn't have my wife. And early in our marriage, when God finally gave us children, one month shy of 7 years, I figured out because I'd watched her with teaching kindergarten, and I watched her starting a school. She knew how to work with kids, and I had no idea. I was still the head of the house. She became my authority, and I never told her. She taught me, just by my watching her, how to be a parent. I was never good at spanking. I was terrible. Sometimes Mrs. Treber, she was teaching the girls this morning how she'd do just 8 to 10 real fast little, never on a bare bottom or anything, but just she would just spank them. I can't even move my hand that fast. I always spanked 3 times. And we didn't spank very much. It was very rare. But it tore me up. It just tore me up. And my first one, I'd spank pretty hard. And then. I was terrible. We'd talk about it. She knew I remember one time she came and said, honey, and she was very kind how she did it. You discipline kids with your preacher's voice. I said, what's that mean? What's a preacher's voice? She says, you're loud. I said, oh, what a dominant woman. Oh, no. She didn't treat me like a child. She taught me that my voice got a little bit stronger and louder. And I never wanted to be a loud parent. Oh, singing, yes, in the home, a voice like this, you're not a kidding. Visitors, I'm joking about the singing voice. And I caught myself, she was right. My voice was too loud speaking to those kids. Find some authorities. You go to work tomorrow, quit fighting your boss, your manager.
1: I'd like you to take the Word of God, please, and turn with me to the New Testament book of Philippians. If you have your Bible open to Philippians chapter 2, we'll begin reading in just a moment with verse 1. We have come to this particular first verse and given a message on verses 1 through 4 dealing with Christ-likeness. In other words, a fellowship of Christ-likeness. The Bible says, if there be therefore any consolation in Christ, if any comfort of love, if any fellowship of the Spirit, if any bowels and mercies, fulfill ye my joy, that ye be like-minded, having the same love, being of one accord, of one mind. Let nothing be done through strife or vainglory, but in lowliness of mind let each esteem other better than themselves. Look not every man on his own things, but every man also on the things of others. This is God's goal for our fellowship. The local church is a body of baptized believers who voluntarily join themselves together to obey the Lord and carry out the Great Commission. This is what we are. We believe the church started with Christ and his disciples and was empowered at Pentecost. And here we find ourselves, the body of Christ on earth, the pillar and ground of the truth, a New Testament church. A New Testament church with a fellowship of Christ-likeness. Think of this. A fellowship of Christ-likeness. Now we come to verse 5 of chapter 2. And this is the emphasis that we make at this particular moment. In order to have this fellowship of Christ-likeness, we must be obedient in what we find here, beginning with verse 5. Let this mind be in you, which was also in Christ Jesus, who being in the form of God, thought it not robbery to be equal with God, but made himself of no reputation and took upon him the form of a servant and was made in the likeness of men. And being found in fashion as a man, he humbled himself and became obedient unto death, even the death of the cross. If you're in the habit of marking things in your Bible, I hope you are. I want you to mark this expression, let this mind be in you, which was also in Christ Jesus. We're dealing with developing the mind of Christ. This should be the goal of every believer, to develop the mind of Christ. What we think and believe will determine our actions. And if we want Christ's likeness in our behavior, we must develop the mind of Christ. The mind of Christ will bring about the necessary changes, adjustments, sometimes radical things, going against the grain. But in obedience to God with the mind of Christ, we should live a life in a Christ-honoring way and be the greatest blessing we can possibly be. And if we're going to have this fellowship of Christ's likeness, and this is our aim, this is our goal, it cannot be done. No matter how many times we try to accomplish it, it cannot be done apart from the developing of the mind of Christ. When we are involved in any part of what we call Christian education, sometimes people say, well, what's the goal of Christian education? It's simple, and it's biblical, to develop the mind of Christ, to have young people, children, all people living in such a way with the mind of Christ that their behavior is Christ-honoring, glorifying to God. We're going to talk a little bit about how God made us in the beginning and then how much of a change has taken place in our rebellion against God. But let's start here. The Bible says, if let this mind be in you, which was also in Christ Jesus, who being the form of God, thought it not robbery to be equal with God, but made himself of no reputation and took upon him the form of a servant and was made in the likeness of men. Now the passage I'm sharing with you continues through the resurrection of Jesus Christ, the ascension of Christ, the exaltation of Christ, and God tells us that because of his humility, he has been given a name which is above every name, that the name of Jesus Christ, every knee will bow and every tongue confess that Jesus Christ is Lord. As a matter of fact, I think it's inappropriate to preach on the cross without preaching on the resurrection, the bodily resurrection of Christ from the dead and his ascension and his coming again. But there's so much to be covered in these verses in Philippians chapter 2. I'm going to stop when I stop preaching at the cross. But I want you to know he didn't just die. He was buried and rose from the dead, and he is alive forevermore. Amen. And we say, all of us, hallelujah, thank God for that. And he told us because he lived, we shall live also. And that's our hope, isn't it? It is truly our hope. I want you to hold your place here and turn with me some other scriptures I want to share with you. Let's begin with the gospel according to John. In John chapter 1, the Bible tells us of our Lord. Begin with verse 1. In the beginning was the Word, John 1:1, and the Word was with God, and the Word was God. May I read it again? In the beginning was the Word, and the Word was with God, and the Word was God. And then if you come down to the 14th verse, the Bible says, and the Word was made flesh. That's the incarnation of Christ. The incarnation meaning having been robed in flesh. And the Word was made flesh and dwelt among us. And we beheld his glory, the glory of the only begotten of the Father, full of grace and truth. Let's go back further, all the way to the book of Genesis, just for a moment. When God made man, the Bible says he made man in his image. He had this specific design. And the Word of God tells us in the very first book of the Bible, in Genesis chapter 1, beginning with verse 26, and God said, let us make man in our image, after our likeness, and let them have dominion over the fish of the sea, over the fowl of the air, and over the cattle, and over all the earth, and over every creeping thing that creepeth upon the earth. So God created man in his own image. In the image of God created he him. Male and female created he them. And the word of God goes on to say in verse 28, and God blessed them, and God said unto them, be fruitful and multiply and replenish the earth and subdue it and have dominion over the fish of the sea, over the fowl of the air, and over every living thing that moveth upon the earth. Now this is God's creative act in creating man. And when God created man, the word of God says very clearly, let us make man in our image. In our image. After our likeness. In our image, after our likeness. I want you to keep those words in mind. After our image, in our likeness. And the Bible tells us in verse 22, if you'd like to write it down, of 1 Corinthians chapter 15. 1 Corinthians chapter 15, verse 22. For as in Adam all die, Adam, we come to the third chapter of the book of Genesis, the great tragedy of the human race, Adam and Eve sinned against God. Sin enters the bloodstream of all humanity. And God, who made man in his own image, in his likeness, indwelled Adam. When he made Adam like he made us, with spirit, soul, and body. In our spirit, God dwells when we've been born again, when we come to know the Lord. Actually, the eternal God, the eternal one, the Lord Jesus, in the person of the Holy Spirit, as God expresses himself in three persons, God the Father, God the Son, and God the Holy Spirit. The Holy Spirit comes to live in us, God in us. When Adam sinned against God, the Holy Spirit withdrew from Adam. It is God's design to live in our lives and to guide our lives as we yield to him, to allow him to have his way in our lives. When we see the Lord Jesus Christ, who is referred to in Scripture as the second Adam, Christ came into the world, born of a virgin, lived a sinless life. There was no sin in him. And because of that, he lived in absolute obedience all of his life. Obedient as a child, obedient as a young man, obedient as a fully mature man. Complete, total obedience when Christ lived his life. It is God's will that we live that way, in obedience to the Lord, yielding our lives to him. Now, Paul is appealing to these Christians in Philippi with the life of Christ. And these things we need to know about the Lord Jesus as we begin to tackle the way God wants us to live. I want you to look at one other place before we return back to the book of Philippians. The word of God says in 1 Peter chapter 2, speaking in verse 25, for ye were as sheep going astray, but are now returned unto the shepherd and bishop of your souls. And then he says, likewise, ye wives, be in subjection to your own husbands, that if any obey not the word, they also may without the word be won by the conversation of the wives. God is appealing to the wife to be in subjection to God and to her husband, and to live the life that Christ lived. Christ lived in a way that he was yielded to God the Father. And as he yielded to God the Father, he accomplished God's mission. The Father's mission, the Bible says, for God so loved the world that he gave his only begotten Son, that whosoever believeth in him should not perish, but have everlasting life. And so Christ was sent in a mission to redeem our souls, to pay the ransom for us. In obedience to God the Father, he accomplished the will of God. And God uses Christ as the example for the wife in saying, Christ was no less God than God the Father, God the Holy Spirit. No less deity than the person of the Father and the person of the Holy Spirit. But he yielded himself and became obedient to accomplish God's will in paying the price for our salvation. And then he uses Christ's obedience as an example for the wife to try to win her husband as she obeys the Lord and lives in obedience. Now, I want you to go back with me with these thoughts in mind to Philippians chapter 2. And let us see what God is saying and appealing to us. I want to sit with that Philippian Christian group myself. I want to receive what God gave to them. I want to take what Paul wrote to them as the very same thing that God is saying to me. What is it that he wants in me? The same thing he wants in you. He wants you to have the mind of Christ. He wants me to have the mind of Christ. If we're going to have the Christ likeness in our fellowship that God desires in our church, if we're going to return to be all God wants us to be, it requires Christ likeness. And there can be no Christ likeness apart from the mind of Christ. May I ask you the question I want to ask myself? Are you developing the mind of Christ? Are you more like Jesus day by day? Is your wife living with a husband who's more like the Lord Jesus? Is your husband living with a wife who's more like the Lord Jesus? Are your parents having children living more like the Lord Jesus? Are your children having parents, mother and father, who are more like the Lord Jesus? Paul gets right to the central thing when he says, what you need above all else is to have the mind of Christ. What the Temple Baptist Church needs more than anything else is to develop the mind of Christ, each member having the mind of Christ. What we need in every ministry we're engaged in is to do what Christ would do with the mind of Christ. So now the Lord elaborates on that for us. And as we examine the mind of Christ, this is what we find. Let this mind be in you, which was also in Christ Jesus. And he says, who being in the form of God, thought it not robbery to be equal with God. He tells us of the Lord Jesus. These are words sometimes that are puzzling to us. That it was not an act of robbery for the Lord to declare he is equal with God the Father and God the Holy Spirit. Who being in the form of God, the complete essence of who God is, understanding that Jesus Christ became a man without ceasing to be God. He didn't stop being God. He didn't start being God. He continued to be God in the person of God's Son through his entire earthly ministry. Often I've said to you something I want you to write down again, and it is that we believe that God the Father, God the Son, God the Holy Spirit are co-equal, coexistent, eternally existent. Christ did not begin in Bethlehem. He became a man, but he did not begin in Bethlehem. He came into the world through the virgin birth, lived a sinless life, and his entire life he continued to be God. Robed in flesh. Think of it. Tabernacle in this world. He came to dwell among us. That's a word which means in a temporary sense. He was only here for a certain time. I'm told that the Old Testament tabernacle was not much to look at on the outside. But when you came inside, the golden vessels and the beautiful things that God had the people design for worship inside that gave the picture of Christ were gloriously beautiful. But on the outside, it was robed in something that was more earthly. And when Christ came, he was robed in flesh. He appeared like any other, but he was not any other. This is God who became a man without ceasing to be God. And I want you to be able to say to people that we believe in God the Father, God the Son, and God the Holy Spirit. And we do not have one greater than the other, one lesser than the other. They are co-equal, one just as much God in the person of the Godhead as the other. God the Father, God the Son, God the Holy Spirit. And we should understand more and more of this as God deals with us by his Holy Spirit and teaches us. co-equal, co-existent, eternally existent. And the Word of God says, as we continue this passage, as Paul is making this appeal under the inspiration of the Spirit of God, who being the form of God, thought it not robbery to be equal with God. Christ was accused of this. Let's stop there just a moment and turn back to the gospel according to John just for a moment. I want you to apply this passage to that particular passage. The Bible tells us in the gospel according to John, in the fifth chapter, if you'll have your Bible open there, that he began to talk about himself in John chapter 5. And the Word of God, it says in verse 14, afterward Jesus findeth him in the temple and saith unto him, behold, thou art made whole, speaking of the man who had healed, been healed. Sin no more, lest a worse thing come upon thee. The man departed, verse 15, and told the Jews that it was Jesus which had made him whole. And therefore did the Jews persecute Jesus and sought to slay him, because he had done these things on the Sabbath day. But Jesus answered them, my Father worketh hitherto, and I work. And he says in verse 18, therefore the Jews sought the more to kill him, because he not only had broken the Sabbath, but said also that God was his Father, making himself equal with God. They knew exactly what he was saying, making himself equal with God. The gospel according to John in chapter 5, if you'll turn there please, in verse 28, the Bible says, then said Jesus unto them, when ye have lifted up the Son of Man, then shall ye know that I am he, and that I do nothing of myself, but as my Father hath taught me, I speak these things. In other words, when Christ became a man without ceasing to be God, God in the flesh, robed in flesh, describes himself this way in his relationship with God the Heavenly Father. And as he spake these words, many believed on him. Then said Jesus to those Jews which believed on him, if ye continue in my word, then are ye my disciples indeed. And ye shall know the truth, and the truth shall make you free. Now think of it. Why does Paul make these references? How does this apply to us? Jesus Christ, who is God, equal with God, it was not robbery for him, not robbery. He's not trying to steal anything from God the Father to make this claim. But what about in his earthly life, in his humanity? Fully God and fully man. He lived in complete obedience to God the Father. He yielded to God the Father. And God says to us, the way we are to live on this earth is to live with the mind of Christ. We're back to Philippians chapter 2. The Bible says, let this mind be in you which was also in Christ Jesus, who being in the form of God, thought it not robbery to be equal with God, but made himself of no reputation, and took upon him the form of a servant, and was made in the likeness of men. In every way, in the likeness of men, the plural is used here, in the likeness of men. When you look at him, you see a man, but this is the God-man. When someone looks at us, they should see a man or a woman. But when they see us live our lives and behave our lives, they should see Christ in us. Because the mind of Christ is guiding our lives as we're yielded to him. And I want you to know, this is God's expectation of us. Our actions and our reactions should be Christ-like. And the Lord keeps pushing this. Notice, please, would you write this? Verse 7 says, he made himself of no reputation. I want you to write that expression down. This is how God is explaining to us how to have the mind of Christ. He made himself of no reputation. In other words, he was willing to empty himself. He laid aside his glory. He didn't give up his deity, but he laid aside his glory. F.B. Meyer, among others, said he also limited the attributes of God. He lived in obedience to the Lord and the mighty works that he did. Glory, it's not something we've done, but something God does through us. Christ illustrates this for us. He had no master, but he lived in obedience to God the Father.

Have we asked God to help us die to self? Listen, please. Listen with your heart. And it's not what I want to do or what I insist on. It has to be my way or no way. No. That we're living in such communion and harmony with God, yielded to God, that we empty ourselves. And we're more concerned about what people think of God than more what they think about us. Our chief concern is to display and demonstrate the Lord Jesus Christ. Having the mind of Christ, we make ourselves of no reputation. We empty ourselves. What's important to you? What's important to me? What's important to our church? What matters most to us? It should be, Lord, thy will be done. What is it God wants? All of us have our dreams and ambitions and ideas. Remember, men can do lots of things without God. Sure they can. But the lost man who does not know the Lord does not have the indwelling of the Holy Spirit. Christ does not live in him. Christ is in us. Christ in us, the hope of glory. He's in us because of the new birth. Why do you think Jesus said to the man that came to him under the cover of darkness, marvel not that I say unto you, you cannot get done what you want to get done, and you cannot be what you ought to be. You cannot accomplish what you ought to accomplish until you're born again. There's a physical birth, there's a spiritual birth. You must be born again. And when we're born again, the Lord rearing to have the mind of Christ. You want them to behave like the Lord Jesus wants them to behave. Yielded to him. They've made themselves of no reputation. They've emptied their lives of self. We cannot do that. All we live for is self without Christ enabling us. And so, dying to self, yielding to Christ, the mind of Christ. Look at the second thing. First, we're talking here about made himself of no reputation. But then he says in verse 8, and being found in fashion as a man, he humbled himself. Would you write that down? He humbled himself. He humbled himself. And that's what we must do. We must humble ourselves. Humility has the right view of God, and it's God who gives the right view of self. When Isaiah the prophet said he saw the Lord high, holy, exalted, and lifted up. Remember that? After he saw the Lord for who he is, then he said, woe is me, I'm undone. I'm a man of unclean lips. The humility did not come until he had the right vision of God. And you know, you may have people who feign humility. I see people do it all the time, trying to look humble. Maybe stand in a posture that appears humble. You may have people who pretend humility in a feigning way. They're not really humble, but they know what's expected of a humble person, so they use the language that a humble person would use. Because the mind of Christ is how we're constantly reminded of who God is and who we are. And we come to the place where we agree with the Lord Jesus. Without him, we can do nothing. Nothing. You know, one of the problems we have in church work and religion is that we're trying to get the best thing people can get done. And that's not our goal or aim, or shouldn't be our objective. Our aim and our goal is to find Christ's mind in it. What is it the Lord wants? Where does God want me to put the emphasis? I'm not the big cheese. He's everything. Paul is appealing to these Christians. Don't argue. Don't seek position. Don't live to take over. Have the mind of Christ. And in the mind of Christ, he gives us these things that you and I must meditate upon and yield to. He emptied himself. He made himself of no reputation. He humbled himself. He humbled himself.

0: And then thirdly, he became obedient unto death. I don't know what future God has for each of us, but I know this, he desires for all of us to die to self. All of us. The Bible says in the book of Hebrews in chapter 1, speaking of Christ, that God, who at sundry times and in divers manners spake in time past unto the fathers by the prophets, hath in these last days spoken unto us by his Son, whom he hath appointed heir of all things, by whom also he made the worlds, who being the brightness of his glory and the express image of his person, and upholding all things by the word of his power, when he had by himself purged our sins, sat down on the right hand of the majesty on high. You see, Christ came to purge our sins. He came to be our Savior. The Son of Man has come to seek and to save that which was lost. Those are his words. Now the Bible says in the mind of Christ that he became obedient even unto death. Obedient unto death. Have you ever given your life to the Lord? I ask myself, have I truly given my life to the Lord? As a young man, I asked God to forgive my sin, and by faith I trusted in the finished work of Christ for my soul's salvation. I truly did. There, sitting in a room with my pastor and his associate, I bowed my head and they led me in prayer. I prayed to God and asked God to forgive me and come into my life and be my Savior. He came to live in me. I was born again. I was no longer a person dead in trespasses and sins. The Holy Spirit came to live in me and dwell in me. God began to give me evidence of that, especially as I yielded to him. I yielded to him. But I had my ambition and my dream. And there's nothing wrong with that, but it must be given to God. And if he gives it back to you, that's what he wanted. But you may deal with giving it to God. Maybe you've never given it to God. I mean, I was set on being a high school coach. That was it for me. That was it, period. No questions. People bragged about me going to be a great coach someday. That was it. I thought about it all the time. But I reached a crisis. I won't give all the details about the crisis, but I reached a crisis and it brought surrender. And the surrender meant dying to self and my goals and saying to the Lord, thy will be done. Not everyone has the same experience that I had with God, but for me, God began to press upon my heart the thought that I needed to be given to the ministry, to be a preacher of the gospel. Till I came to the place, surrendering and surrendering, yielding to Christ in me, that God gave me a passion to do what I once thought I was incapable of doing. But knowing if I tried to do it, I had to do it by his grace and God would enable me. Now, I'm so thankful that God's brought us to this passage, because in this crisis we're going through, I hear everybody saying we need to return to normal. Maybe normal was not right. Maybe normal is not where God wants us to be. But it ought to be, while we're going through this, that we have that personal crisis where we say, Lord, straighten my life out. Put it in line with you. I die to self, my aims, my goals. I want your will to be done. Why did you make me? Why did you save me? Why do you live in me? What direction do you have for me? The most amazing thing happens when we come to that place. We begin to have fellowship with Christ like never before. And then we find a kinship with other Christians who've gone through that same trial and process, like a kinship we've never had. That's what I want for our church. Is that what you want for our church? I want it for our children's ministries and youth ministries and senior friends ministries and couples ministries. I want it for every part of what we do. The mind of Christ, the mind of Christ. And if we have the mind of Christ, we make ourselves of no reputation. Jesus emptied himself. He did not cease being God. He took the next step. He humbled himself. Before the humiliation of the cross, there was a humiliation of Bethlehem when God became a man and was robed in flesh to dwell among us. And it didn't stop there. He lived in obedience to God the Father. When he prayed not for his will, but for God's will. And he declared statements like this. He just kept declaring over and over again that his work, his will, was to do the will of the Father. The Bible says, "And he that sent me is with me," verse 29 of John 8. "The Father hath not left me alone, for I do always those things that please him." And Paul is not trying to get Christians just to make some pledge. He's trying to bring them to the place where with the mind of Christ, they do always those things that please the Lord. Wouldn't it be beautiful to have a father who did always those things that pleased the Lord? And when he didn't, he sought God's forgiveness and most likely the forgiveness of others that he hurt by disobeying God. Wouldn't it be wonderful to have a mother with children and a wife who did always those things that pleased the Lord? Wouldn't it be wonderful? Wouldn't it be wonderful to attend a church and the most important thing about the church is Christ-likeness? And you just believe that you were with the Lord when you were with those people who call themselves the Lord's people. The goal, the mind of Christ. And then the Word of God says where it led plainly. And being found in fashion as a man, he humbled himself and became obedient unto death, even the death of the cross. We'll talk more about the cross when we meet again on this passage. But the shameful, ignominious, most shameful, most disgraceful death. There was no lower place he could have gone in his humility. The Psalms say he became the song of drunkards. All that mattered to him was to please the Father. And that's the appeal God is making to me. And that's the appeal I'm making to you. I can't tell you the details. It might embarrass the family. But I got a phone call today. And a young man, relatively young, has made a terrible mistake with his life. It's behind him now. He's gotten God's forgiveness and the forgiveness of others. And he called me. He and I were friends and knew one another years ago. Worked together in some fashion. And he said, "My wife and I have been praying. We've been praying, where in this whole world could we go and find a church that we could love and could love us? As best we know, we've gotten as right with God as we know humanly how to get right with God. And for 2 months we've been talking about calling you and asking if we could come to be with you and with the Temple Baptist Church, because we believe that's a place where we could serve the Lord and live for the Lord with others who are serving the Lord and live for the Lord. I frankly do not know, only God does, if we deserve that estimation. Only God knows our hearts. But I think it's a wonderful thing that the Holy Spirit would work in a man's life to think, I want to cross the country and bring my family to a place where I could be with Jesus and with his people. That's the point Paul is pulling for here. Let this mind be in you, which was also in Christ Jesus. And remember, if it is, he made himself of no reputation. Remember, if it is, he humbled himself. Remember, if it is, he became obedient, even obedient to death, even the death of the cross. I believe there are people listening to me who recognize that what we need in our lives and in our church is the mind of Christ. Let's pray God would help us. Would you pray with me, please? Heavenly Father, as we come to thee, we thank thee, Lord, for thy wonderful word. Oh, there's so much more here. I haven't touched the hem of the garment, but I pray. I've tried to exalt thee. And I can't wait to get to wherefore God also has highly exalted him and give him a name which is above every name. And if you let me live before you come to get to this next part of this passage, I pray for your enablement. But as we're thinking of the mind of Christ now, emptying self, humbling ourselves, obedient to thee, in everything, in every way, search our hearts by thy Spirit. Tell us what we need, and may we come to thee to supply that need. Our heads are bowed and eyes are closed. I know God is doing something. And when I think about the Lord and his word, I understand what God is doing. The Lord is using these things to develop the mind of Christ in us. And I wonder how many of you right where you are this moment need to come and tell the Lord, Lord, keep working on me. Help me keep yielding. More of thee, less of me. I'm dying to self. I want to have your mind. Think the way you want me to think. Behave the way you want me to behave. And I want our church, Lord, to be the most Christ-like it can humanly be while we're here in these robes of flesh. If that's your burden, we're going to play a little of All to Jesus I Surrender, All to Him I Freely Give. I will ever love and trust Him in His presence day to live. And as we do, I'm going to ask you to leave your place or find a place right in front of you to kneel and pray. Here, come into the altar and pray. I think we ought to refresh these altars. They are places to die to self. And as we're playing it now, would you leave your place and come? It's the mind of Christ.
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2: I would like you to take the Word of God, please, and turn with me in your Bibles to the Old Testament book of Hosea. We're traveling through this book of the Bible together, and we've come to the fourth chapter, Hosea chapter 4. This fourth chapter introduces us to the rest of the book. We've been dealing with the home of Hosea, Gomer, and their children, and what the Lord has allowed us to see illustrated in their family life that reflects upon a sinning and erring nation. When we come to the fourth chapter, the Lord takes us directly into the homeland of Israel and shows us what was going on to justify the reasons for his judgment upon the people. If you'll follow along, please, in Hosea chapter 4, beginning with verse 1. Hear the word of the Lord, ye children of Israel, for the Lord hath a controversy with the inhabitants of the land, because there is no truth, nor mercy, nor knowledge of God in the land. By swearing and lying and killing and stealing and committing adultery, they break out and blood toucheth blood. Therefore shall the land mourn, and every one that dwelleth therein shall languish with the beast of the field and with the fowls of the heaven. Yea, the fishes of the sea also shall be taken away. Yet let no man strive nor reprove another, for thy people are as they that strive with the priest. Therefore shalt thou fall in the day, and the prophet also shall fall with thee in the night. And I will destroy thy mother. My people are destroyed for lack of knowledge. Because thou hast rejected knowledge, I will also reject thee. That thou shalt be no priest to me, seeing thou hast forgotten the law of thy God, I also forget thy children. As they were increased, so they sinned against me. Therefore will I change their glory into shame. They eat up the sin of my people, and they set their heart on their iniquity. And there shall be like people, like priests, and I will punish them for their ways and reward them their doings. For they shall eat and not have enough. They shall commit whoredom and shall not increase, because they have left off to take heed to the Lord. Whoredom and wine and new wine take away the heart. My people ask counsel at their stocks, and their staff declareth unto them, for the spirit of whoredoms hath caused them to err, and they have gone a-whoring from under their God. They sacrifice upon the tops of mountains and burn incense upon hills, under oaks and poplars and elms, because the shadow thereof is good. Therefore your daughters shall commit whoredom, and your spouses shall commit adultery. I will not punish your daughters when they commit whoredom, nor your spouses when they commit adultery. For themselves are separated with whores, and they sacrifice with harlots. Therefore the people that doth not understand shall fall. Though thou, Israel, play the harlot, yet let not Judah offend. And come not ye unto Gilgal, neither go ye up to Beth-Aven, nor swear, the Lord liveth. For Israel slideth back as a backsliding heifer. Now the Lord will feed them as a lamb in a large place. Ephraim is joined to idols. Let him alone. Their drink is sour. They have committed whoredom continually. Her rulers with shame do love. Give ye. The wind hath bound her up in her wings. And they shall be ashamed because of their sacrifices. If you're in the habit of marking things in your Bible, I'd like you to underline an expression found in the 17th verse. Ephraim is joined to idols. Ephraim is the dominant tribe in the northern kingdom. And when God says Ephraim is joined to idols, let her alone, He is speaking to Judah. Remember, after the reign of Solomon, the kingdom of Israel divided into the northern kingdom and the southern kingdom. Rehoboam and Jeroboam. In the northern kingdom, the people were led to two places of worship. And of all things, golden calves were erected in a place called Bethel and a place called Gilgal. People were told in the beginning that these golden calves only represented the Lord, because in the southern kingdom you could find the temple, you could find Jerusalem, the city of David. And so in the northern kingdom they assigned these places as places where people could worship. But God had warned them not to have representations of Himself. And what was to just represent God became their gods. And now the Lord, through the prophet Hosea, speaks to the nation of Israel. And in the middle of this sermon, and his preaching in the fourth chapter, he throws this across to Judah and says, Ephraim, meaning Israel, is joined to idols, worshiping images. And God says, let him alone. We're going to go through this chapter as quickly as possible, but I want to give you a principle that will help you all of your life. Once you understand this principle, you will understand something about the behavior of people. Once we understand this principle, when seeking to change the behavior of people, we will remember first what caused their behavior. And no matter how hard we try to change their behavior, unless something is done to change the cause, the behavior will never be changed. I'd like you to write it down. The principle is that immorality is always preceded by idolatry. If you write it down just that way, immorality is always preceded by idolatry. In other words, when something or someone takes the place of God, it's going to affect the behavior in the life of that person. And when you see what's going wrong in the life of a person, when you witness immoral behavior, or when you see actions you know that are not the kind of action someone needs to take, remember, when you're dealing with that action, what caused it is that God does not have His rightful place in that person's life. We see that in the lives of individuals, and we witness that in the life of the nation of Israel, and we see that in the life of our own nation. Often people say, well, what's gone wrong? When I was a school child years ago, people used to talk about the big problems being chewing gums, throwing paper wads, sticking these nasty things on the ceiling. Spitballs, they called them. I cannot remember one person, and I think I was quite in the know in my high school. I was had the privilege of being the captain of the football team and thought I was the cat's meow, you know, for a while. That's a colloquial expression that some of you, I'm sure, don't understand, but it's no good. But I can't remember one student in that entire high school that ever used drugs. I only heard about drugs once. And some boy from California transferred to our school and he was sniffing glue. It just didn't happen. Now, people were drinking and carrying things to school that they shouldn't have carried to school, but you just didn't even hear of some of the things. I remember we had this place where people who smoked could go smoke in school. And I never went back there, and I didn't have too many friends that went back there, but there was never, ever a woman or a young lady back there with those men. Never, ever. It just didn't happen. All of us know that we've gone through a great drift in moral behavior in our nation. Does anyone ever wonder how it happened? You see, when you can do away with the true and living God, then every type of behavior imaginable is permissible. Let me repeat that. When you can do away with the true and living God, then every type of behavior imaginable becomes permissible. When you can get rid of God, it's all permissible. And you'll find people you know and love, family members, trying to drive the thought of God out of their minds. They're dealing with a guilty conscience. It's screaming at them, and they don't want to be around where that conscience begins to be active and working. And so they want to get away from the Bible, away from God, away from God's people, away from church. Even to silence their conscience, they begin to do things, maybe even to their body, or say things that you can't imagine would ever come out of their mouths because they're trying to silence that conscience. To do away with the very thought of God. That's what happened in the land of Israel. We're coming back to this chapter in just a moment, but I want you to turn with me to the book of Romans. In chapter 1, in the New Testament, we see this same principle. The Bible says, beginning with verse 18 in Romans chapter 1, "For the wrath of God is revealed from heaven against all ungodliness and unrighteousness of men who hold the truth in unrighteousness." Verse 19 of Romans 1. "Because that which may be known of God is manifest in them, for God has shown it unto them. For the invisible things of Him from the creation of the world are clearly seen, being understood by the things that are made, even His eternal power and Godhead, so that they are without excuse." Now, God says He makes Himself known in two distinct ways to every human being. One in conscience and the other in creation. In other words, there's never been a human being ever lived to draw a breath of God's air to live to any age of knowledge of good and evil that did not know that there is a God. Because his conscience tells him there's a God and creation tells him there's a God. Now, they don't know what that God is like. They don't understand that God. That's why God gave us this book that reveals him to us. But the Bible says they're without excuse. "Because that when they knew God, they glorified him not as God, neither were thankful, but became vain in their imaginations, and their foolish heart was darkened." You see, men think they're enlightened. Women think they're enlightened by moving away from God. But the further they move away, the darker their life becomes. Finally, they call that darkness light. And the Bible says, "If the light that is in thee be darkness, how great is that darkness." Professing themselves to be wise, they became fools. And in many, if not most, intellectual circles today where people have denied the Lord, all real cognitive thinking has disappeared. All real reasoning has disappeared. Who ever dreamed we would live in an age where academia would say that it's intelligent to be agnostic and uncertain? Evolution has become nothing but an intellectual escape or a pseudo-intellectual escape for people. Professing themselves to be wise, they became fools. And changed the glory of the uncorruptible God into an image made like to corruptible man and to birds and full-footed beasts and creeping things. Here is idolatry. Here is image making. The Bible says God created man in His image. But what man does is he creates a God in his own image. "Wherefore God also gave them up to uncleanness, to the lust of their own hearts, to dishonor their own bodies between themselves." And the idea here isn't that God is not able to deal with them. God just deliberately, of His own volition, gives them up. "These who changed the truth of God into a lie and worshipped and served the creature more than the Creator, who is blessed forever. Amen." Look how far it goes. "For this cause God gave them up unto vile affections, for even their women did change the natural use into that which is against nature. And likewise also the men, leaving the natural use of the woman, burned in their own lust one toward another, men with men working that which is unseemly, and receiving themselves that recompense of their error which was meet." Someone said, "How did all this happen?" It happened. How did all this immorality happen? By the way, they're not calling it immorality. They're calling it freedom of choice. Because they've denied all fixed point of reference. They've done away with God and God's Word. So what is right is what they say is right. What is true is what they say is true. There are no fixed point of references for these people. How did it all happen? As I said, you do away with the true and living God. You substitute something for God. You become joined with idols. Make your own God. And when you do away with the true and living God, anything, all things, everything you want to do is now permissible. Because every man does what's right in his own eyes. The Bible says in verse 28, "And even as they did not like to retain God in their knowledge." In other words, I don't even think of the true God. "God gave them over to a reprobate mind to do those things which are not convenient." Now let's travel back, please, to Hosea chapter 4. Remembering If we're dealing with 27 or 2800 years before this moment, we're dealing with what is absolutely up to date, because these principles always remain the same. No doubt about it. Ephraim is joined to idols. Let him alone. I'd like you to make note of these things as we travel through this chapter. First, the witness God gives concerning the land. The witness God gives concerning the land. And before I read this to you, I want you to know that this fourth chapter, in the opening part of it, serves as an introduction for the rest of the book of Hosea. But this is what God says is wrong in the land. If given the opportunity, you or I might say something else. But this is what God says brought it all on. That being said, we ought to give serious heed to this, because the Lord has gone right back to the source and says, this is why all of this has happened. This is His witness. Let's call God Himself to the witness stand. He speaks, listen to Him. Hear the word of the Lord, ye children of Israel. For the Lord hath a controversy with the inhabitants of the land. Why should God even say this? Because He gave them the land. He delivered them from bondage and brought them into this land. Now He says, I have a controversy with the inhabitants of the land, because there is no truth, nor mercy, nor knowledge of God in the land. Now the Lord said, here is what lies at the root of it all. Make special note of it. The witness God gives concerning the land. He said, when I look at the land, first I see there's no truth there. I'm sure you've heard many times people say we live in an information age. When I was just a boy and computers were being introduced, there were only certain wizards, you know, who could operate a computer. And there were these multi-thousands of dollar machines. And just some wizard of some kind was the only person within hundreds and hundreds of miles who could operate the thing. And it was a powerful machine. If you saw one of them, it was something that filled an entire room. And now these kids who come off to kindergarten are operating them with much more ability and information. And I believe because we think we have so much information, we may think we have the truth. I've heard people say, you know, I've experienced so many things, Pastor, you've never experienced. Well, does that mean they have the truth? Not necessarily. God says, when I look at this land, there's no truth there. Do you know the only thing you can pass on from one generation to the next is truth? As a believer, truth. Truth. Not your experience, but truth. God says, there's no truth. And notice He says, there's no mercy. You're a hardened people. What made them hard, calloused? What brought on road rage? What brought on abusive homes and families? What brought on this lack of courtesy and kindness? I know all of you are just like me. Sometimes you get a little disgusted going into a department store. You have to thank the clerk for waiting on you. And you're expecting the clerk to say thank you for purchasing something. That's just one of the telltale signs of the fact that we're living in a land with no mercy. And then God says a third thing is there's no knowledge of God in the land. Gods, yes, we've become a garden of gods. Especially with immigration, and I'm glad for people who come into our country that we have the opportunity to witness to. I don't demean that. I do believe that, and this is a political statement and I won't stay on it, I do believe that I don't want to hear any other politicians talk about what's wrong with illegal immigrants until they're willing to do something about our borders. You can strike that from the message. I just have to throw that in. But the fact of the matter is, there's no truth, no mercy, no knowledge of God in the land. God says, when I look at Israel, my chosen people I placed in the land, there is no truth and no mercy and no knowledge of God in the land. Now, we're going to see what that leads to. But I want you to turn with me, please, to the book of Proverbs just for a moment. In Proverbs chapter 3, the Bible says, my son, forget not my law, but let mine heart keep my commandments. For length of days and long life and peace shall they add to thee. Notice God says in verses 3 and 4, let not mercy and truth forsake thee. In other words, if you're going to hold on to anything, make sure you hold on to mercy and truth. Not mercy or truth, mercy and truth. Bind them about thy neck, write them upon the table of thine heart. So shalt thou find favor and good understanding in the sight of God and man. And God says, these things I said, don't ever let them go. When I look at your land, there is no truth and no mercy. Proverbs chapter 30, if you'll turn there. And because of that, the Bible says in verse 11 of Proverbs chapter 30, there is a generation that curseth their father and doth not bless their mother. There is a generation that are pure in their own eyes and yet is not washed from their filthiness. Proverbs chapter 30 and verse 13. There is a generation, oh how lofty are their eyes, and their eyelids are lifted up. There is a generation whose teeth are as swords, their jaw teeth as knives, to devour the poor from off the earth and the needy from among men. We live in a very frightened age. We live when people are scared. Children are scared to go into a restroom alone. People are scared to walk out of their house at night. People are scared to drive through an unfamiliar area. People are scared in malls. They're frightened everywhere because they know that people are cruel and without mercy. How did it happen? How did it happen? It happened when we became a nation of idolaters. We dethroned God in our lives. And idolatry always precedes immorality. God said, I'll tell you, you don't have to guess about it. When I look at your land, I look at the root causes. No truth, no mercy, no knowledge of God. And look where it leads as God continues to witness, as He's taken the witness stand. He says, by swearing and lying and killing and stealing and committing adultery, they break out and blood toucheth blood. That expression, blood toucheth blood, means that it's continual. One crime runs into another crime, runs into another crime, runs into another crime. Therefore shall the land mourn. The land is weeping. And every one that dwelleth therein shall languish. He says, languish with the beasts of the field and with the fowls of heaven. Yea, the fish of the sea also shall be taken away. He says, it's going to actually affect the land. It's going to affect the animals. It's going to affect the animals that you would normally use to work and for food. Your sin is going to affect everything. This is the witness God gives concerning the land. The second thing I want you to see as we travel through this chapter is the wickedness of the people. Especially God singles out the priests, those who should be leaders. Verse 4, the Bible says, yet let no man strive nor reprove another, for thy people are as they that strive with the priest. If you want to write this verse down, Deuteronomy chapter 17. Beginning with verse 8, God established a principle about how things are to be dealt with. In verse 8 of Deuteronomy chapter 17, the Bible says, if there arise a matter too hard for thee in judgment, between blood and blood, between plea and plea, between stroke and stroke, being matters of controversy within thy gates, then shalt thou arise and get thee up into the place which the Lord thy God shall choose. And thou shalt come unto the priests, the Levites, and unto the judge, that shall be in those days, and inquire, and they shall show thee the sentence of judgment. And thou shalt do according to the sentence which they of that place which the Lord shall choose shall show thee. And thou shalt observe to do according to all that they inform thee. According to the sentence of the law which they teach, they shall teach thee according to the judgment which they shall tell thee thou shalt do. Thou shalt not decline from the sentence which they shall show thee to the right hand nor to the left. And the man that will do presumptuously and will not hearken unto the priest that standeth to minister there before the judge, the Lord thy God, or unto the judge, even that man shall die. And thou shalt put away the evil from Israel. And all the people shall hear and fear and do no more presumptuously. God said, there are some rules around here. And I've established laws and structure in this society. And God says, I mean, when there's a controversy, you go to the person I put in charge and you make your plea and judgment is going to be rendered. And when it's rendered, you're to obey. So we have a civilized world. But in verse 4 of chapter 4 in Hosea, he says, forget all of that. There's no sense in it. There's no sense in it. Because those who are supposed to be the judges and make the rules and live the rules and make the decisions are so corrupt, everything is out of order. Did you ever think about that? It's like ruling by corruption. Whatever you want to do for your personal gain, whatever your interest group wants, we've lost all idea of some fixed point of reference in most cases. This is the wickedness of the people. Why does it happen? You say, you're simplistic, Pastor. Well, I am a pastor. I'm a preacher. I'm a Bible believer. But God says it all happened because there's no truth, no mercy, no knowledge of God. When you've dethroned the only true and living God, then anything is permissible. And if you see all this immorality, it's going to be preceded by idolatry. And because we've become a nation of idolaters, we're living in a land filled with immorality. Let's continue. Therefore shalt thou fall in the day, and the prophet also shall fall with thee in the night. And I will destroy thy mother, the mother meaning the nation of Israel. He said, I'm going to cut her off. I can't imagine the most blessed people on the face of the earth being spoken of this way. I can't imagine all God did to bring about the nation of Israel. Now, He's going to restore them someday. But allowing this Assyrian captivity, these brutal people, read your history books, the brutes of the brutal, the terrorists of the terrors. These were people who actually filleted people. They majored in suffering. The Assyrians. And God is going to use them to take into captivity the nation of Israel. I can't imagine how this happened. How can the greatest nation in the world at that time be taken captive by such brutal people? And there are people who say it can never happen to America. Even our great historians of centuries ago said, if this nation ever does fall, it won't be because of some mighty strength on the outside. It'll be because of decay and rottenness on the inside. How does it happen? It is connected to the place we do or do not give to God. The Bible says, my people are destroyed for lack of knowledge. Because thou hast rejected knowledge, I will also reject thee. That thou shalt be no more priest to me. Seeing thou hast forgotten the law of thy God, I will also forget thy children. You ever stop and think about what our actions do in affecting the next generation? It ought to humble some of you parents to think about the next generation. What about your children? My wife and I decided long ago that so much of what we do is not for us, it's for our sons and grandchildren. The Bible says, as they were increased, so they sinned against me. He said, the more they increased, the more they sinned. Therefore will I change their glory into shame. Once the glory of all the earth, he said, I'm going to change that glory into shame. Could it happen to our beloved America? Unless it's returning to God, it not only can't happen, it will happen. The Bible says, they eat up the sin of my people, and they set their heart on their iniquity. He's talking here about the priest. He says they actually live on the sin of the people. They've entered into it themselves. They get gain from it. And there shall be like people, like priests. I will punish them for their ways and reward them their doings. I'd like to underline in verse 9, like people, like priests. And I want to just make an appeal to you that if you're going to lead, it costs you something. I personally don't believe I've ever given up anything for Jesus Christ that He hasn't richly blessed me for. But when I think about His great sacrifice on Calvary, I really can't think of anything I've really given to God. When I think about His great sacrifice on Calvary. But I want you to know that it costs something to lead in a family, to lead as a mother, as a father, to lead as a pastor. There's an abandonment to God and following God involved here. To seek to be the example God would have us to be. But we need to keep in mind the way the leader will be is exactly the way the people will be. I say, let's hold the blood-stained banner of Jesus Christ high. I know what people say about churches like this church, and so do you. They wonder why some of you attend a church like this. Because they say we take it all too seriously. Well, the world is on fire, my friend. And children are perishing. We live in a land where children have no faith. The situation is desperate, but God's people have not gotten desperate about it. Most churches I know have turned into nothing more than rock and roll centers with a few religious words. It's almost hilarious to see some of these people right before they go to the nursing home trying to get in their last dance in the choir. And you know what I'm talking about if you've seen some of it. It's turned into a cheap third-rate entertainment center in the name of religion. Where is the holy God, high exalted and lifted up? I don't mean that we need to be morose or morbid or nearly dead or dry. We're alive with the Spirit of God. But it's not excitement we're seeking or even happiness, listen, or satisfaction. It's Christ and Christ alone. And He brings the happiness. He brings the peace. He brings the satisfaction. He brings the excitement. But if you seek those other things first, you're going to sidetrack Jesus Christ. Let's put the Lord in His proper place. And keep Him there. I hope you understand that. I really hope you understand that. The Christian life is a holy life. Search your Bible. You won't find it to be anything else. It's a holy life. It's not some life where some pastor is trying to run your life like some dictatorial religious leader. I'm not even interested in that. You lead your own family. All I can do is influence you. But the Christian life is a holy life. It's a holy life. Well, let's continue. The Bible says, in verse 9, there shall be like people, like priests, and I will punish them for their ways and reward them for their doings. For they shall eat and not have enough. They shall commit whoredom and shall not increase because they have left off to take heed to the Lord. He says, you're going to commit all this whoredom, but I'm not going to let you reproduce. You're not going to have children this way. You go ahead and do what you call living it up sexually, but I'm not going to allow you to multiply. We live in a world where we say we have free love and free sex, and someone said people are living like dogs, but you don't want to put that kind of reproach on dogs for some people's behavior. Like animals. I'm sorry, ladies, and I don't want to embarrass anyone, but a Christian woman shouldn't be out advertising like it's some sort of flesh market. There's still something to modesty and decency. In the privacy of your home, alone with your husband, the only man in the world you should be trying to turn his head. There's lots going to be going on there. That's an area I'm not going to enter into. I don't have any business there. But with all that you see, from the beer commercials to everything else, built on sex, where did it happen? How did all this come about? If God was still holy, high, exalted, lifted up in those people's lives, you wouldn't find that kind of behavior. Again, someone says, you're just simplistic. You're trying to make it all too simple. I'm just trying to tell you, if the Lord is in His rightful place, all of the things are in their rightful place. The Bible says, they shall not increase, because they have left off to take heed to the Lord. Whoredom and wine and new wine take away their heart. My people ask counsel at their stocks, and their staff declareth unto them. He says they're looking to things to give counsel instead of to God. When a nation starts looking to things, I was in a shop the other day and said, I need a certain type of deodorant because I'm allergic to some things. I don't mean to be too personal with you. The woman said, why don't you try these stones? They work for some people. I said, I beg your pardon? She said, these rocks, if you'll just hold these rocks on you, they work for some people. I said, ma'am, I'm looking for something you rub on somewhere, you know? I guess she thought I was visiting here from some other planet, and I was certain she was, you know? Where are people looking for counsel and advice today? Do you know why so many people are seeking the wrong places for advice? Because they're not getting the preaching and teaching of God's Word in their church and in their home. Bring your children up on the clear teaching of God's Word. And get in a church where they're preaching the Bible, not trying to entertain you every service. May God help us. Notice this, please. For the spirit of whoredoms hath caused them to err. Now, this is a spiritual warfare. God says it's actually a spirit from the devil that induces and seduces to whoredoms. Do you realize you're in a spiritual battle? Thank God, greater is He that's in you than he that's in the world. But the Lord said, the devil and his demons are having a heyday in your land. And the spirit of whoredoms has caused them to err, and they have gone a-whoring from under their God. They were under God's authority, but now they don't want to be under God's authority. That's some sort of old-fashioned hayseed something. Anything but God, that's all. Anything but God in the Bible. Anything but God in the Bible. Well, I want you to know that idolatry will produce immorality. God help us. They sacrifice upon the tops of the mountains and burn incense from the hills under oaks and poplars and elms, because the shadow thereof is good. Therefore your daughters shall commit whoredom and your spouses shall commit adultery. Can you imagine people that worship the true and living God now out under every tree imaginable, having their own little worship service with some graven image and idol? Well, when have you heard about people with things in their home that they look to for strength and help? And we've become a garden of gods in America. And here is something that's hard for me to take in. Verse 14, God says, I will not punish your daughters when they commit whoredom, nor your spouses when they commit adultery. For themselves are separated with whores, and they sacrifice with harlots. Therefore, the people that doth not understand shall fall. God said, I've decided something. I've decided something. I'm not even going to fool with you anymore. I'll tell you something a little personal. I've often said to our staff members who are working with me in this ministry, I said, I want to try to help you with something. I take an interest in what you're doing. I want to give a little counsel and advice. And I said, don't ever grow weary of me giving counsel and advice. But when I stop taking any interest in your life, then That's dangerous. And God says, I'm not going to deal with them anymore. I'm not going to discipline them anymore. I've given up on them. Given them over. Turn them over to their ways. Let them do what they want to do. This time of year, people are shooting a lot of fireworks. And most of you know I have a horse, and he gets excited about fireworks. And so I said to somebody, what can I do? And they said, put him in the stall. Take him out of the field and put him in the stall. I said, now, I don't know anything about horses. He said,

that's good advice? Well, you gave it to me. You should say that's good advice. I'm seeing if you raise your hand back there. Mike, you should be raising your hand. You gave me the advice. Good. Well, you know, I did. And it calmed him down. Now look what God says. This is amazing. He said, I will not punish your daughters. And then he says, notice please, he talks about what he's going to do with them. Though thou Israel play the harlot, yet let not Judah offend, nor come not ye into Gilgal, neither go ye up to Beth-Aven, nor swear the Lord liveth. I want you to write this third thing down quickly. And this is the warning given to Judah. God says, I want you to know, Judah, the southern kingdom, stay away from Israel. Stay away from these people. You know, there is such a thing as separation. God says, Ephraim has joined idols. Let him alone. And then he said, this is what I'm going to do for Israel. Verse 16. For Israel slideth back as a backsliding heifer, an animal trying to get out of it. I'm flinching every way, running, backing up. And notice he says what he's going to do to Israel. He says, the Lord will feed them as a lamb in a large place. Now, I told you that about the horse because I want to tell you this. He says, I'm going to let them loose in a large place like a lamb, lost, bleeding, crying out for help. Not a confined place, but a lonely lamb in the middle of a large place. You want your freedom? You want to do as you please? You want to have your way? God says, I'm going to remove you from the land and put you as a lamb in a large place, and you're going to find out it's not what you wanted after all. Children say, my mom and dad have rules and regulations, but they want to know when I'm coming and where I'm going. And listen, that's because they love you. They're interested in you. God gave them to you and you to them. But can you imagine your mom and dad saying to you, look, I've given up on you. You're living like an animal and you just do as you please. I can't help you anymore. I'm going to give up on you. I can't worry and fret you anymore. You're gone. You're just gone. You're wasted. Can you imagine that? God says, I'm not going to discipline. I'm not going to judge them. I'm not going to deal with them any longer. Go like a lamb in a large place and you're going to find out. And he gave this warning to Judah. The same thing could happen to you. And they did later, you know, go into captivity at the hands of the Babylonians. That has happened to Israel. And you and I need to heed this warning, friends. Don't you ever think it can't happen to you. Better men than the man who's speaking to you have fallen. They have. Better churches than this church have been disrupted and nearly destroyed. Better homes than the one you and I have been ripped apart. We need to guard our hearts from being joined to idols and make sure we keep God on the throne. Keep Him in His rightful place. This is the thing He warned Judah with. He said, remember, their drink is sour. They have committed whoredom continually. Her rulers with shame do love. Think about that. That just describes so much of what we see today. Just in shame. The wind hath bound her up in her wings, anywhere the wind wants to take her. And they shall be ashamed because of their sacrifices. Let me tell you something. Look here. There's coming a reckoning day when every man will stand before God. And every knee is going to confess, or bow, and every tongue confess that Jesus Christ is Lord. That's going to happen because the Bible says it's going to happen. Why don't you, of your own heart, your own volition, your own will, do that in the here and now? That's God's way. That's God's way. The witness God gave concerning the land, no truth, no

mercy, no knowledge of God. I believe it's the same witness God gives of our land. The wickedness of the people, they became wicked in their behavior because they dethroned God in their lives. That principle is always connected. The place we give God determines the place we give everything else. If you're going to wrestle with your children, and you certainly will in trying to rear them, you need to understand something. When you're trying to change their behavior, it's impossible to get them to do what is right. You ought to pray more that God has the rightful place in their lives, then they'll have a heart to do what is right. And then the warning God gives to Judah is the one we should heed. Because what happened to Israel could also happen to Judah, and eventually it did. And what's happened in the lives of people we love and we've known who have fallen could also happen to us if we don't keep the Lord on a daily basis. On a daily basis. Your sons and your daughters could go down just like you've seen other sons and daughters go down. Your husband, your wife could go down just like you've seen others. It ought to cause us to fear the Lord, to love Him and serve Him, and to keep God as the God, the only true and living God in our lives. Let's pray together, may we?

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Tune in at the same time every weekday to hear more good Bible preaching.

Amen. I'd like for you to take the Word of God, please, and turn with me to the Old Testament book of Habakkuk. And if you'll open your Bible there to that wonderful passage of Scripture in the third chapter, beginning with verse 1. Habakkuk chapter 3 and verse 1. May God move mightily in my life, in your life, the life of this church. Dr. Lee Robertson said to me once, "You want your life to go further?" I said, "Yes, of course." He said, "Be filled with the Holy Spirit. And your song, your sermon, be filled with the Holy Spirit. Your life, your influence, be filled with the Holy Spirit." May God guide us and help us. There's always more room to go there. Always in yielding and giving. When I first started out with the Lord, when I was 17, I surrendered. And then I surrendered and surrendered and surrendered. When we had special meetings and crusades, I was surrendering. In the meeting where God called me to preach, actually assured me that that's what he wanted me to do with my life. I had had other plans, good plans. You don't always leave bad things for God's things. Sometimes you have to leave very good things for the best thing God has for you, his calling on your life. But I was in that tent crusade with Dr. C.E. Autry preaching every night for 2 weeks. And I imagine I was in the altar every night praying and asking God to help me, trying to surrender more and more to the Lord, talking to people about what God was doing in my life. And one evening, after the meeting had gone on for a number of days, I went home, and I believe it had been settled that God had put the burden in my heart to answer his call to the ministry. And I started out. Thank God for people like Dillard Hagin and others who gave me opportunity, allowed me to make some mistakes, and helped me along the way. They taught me the value of trying to train other people. And that's what I want to do. I didn't come to this church to speak to this church, to let them listen to me and say, "Amen, what a preacher." But I came here to train people and to help people become true followers of the Lord Jesus Christ. I've said so many times, I think you could repeat it. I don't preach to be heard, I preach to be repeated. But that's no good unless it's being repeated. I want you to become the preacher. And you ought to listen with the intent that you're going to tell somebody what you heard as God prompted you and spoke to your heart. That's what it's all about. The Bible says here in the heart of this book of the Bible, in Habakkuk chapter 3, beginning with verse 1, a prayer of Habakkuk, the prophet upon Shigionoth. O Lord, I have heard thy speech and was afraid. O Lord, revive thy work in the midst of the years. In the midst of the years, make known. In wrath, remember mercy. If you're in the habit of marking things, I want you to mark this expression because it really summarizes the times in which we live. Paul wrote to Timothy and said, in the last days, perilous times shall come. It begins a long list with men shall be lovers of themselves. And he goes on to say, proud, boasters, blasphemers. And whatever list you make that characterizes our day, it's found here in wrath. In wrath. People who are under God's wrath are speaking, I think, more loudly than ever. The blasphemer, the atheist, the Christ denier, the followers of Darwinism and humanism and secularism in our educational outpost seem to be more emboldened than ever to speak what they believe. And we say, in wrath, remember.
It's amazing that God can remember. Oh, he has a great memory. He never forgets anything. He knows everything before it happens. But I mean by that, that the Lord can make reference to the past. And remember, Lord, things that have taken place. I brought with me a list I was going to read earlier today about some of the things that God's people suffered through in various inquisitions between 1540 and 1685. The Catholic Church martyred over 1.7 million Christians. They were accused of heresy all throughout Europe. When Wycliffe was trying to put the Bible, the English Bible, in people's hands, the Catholic Church determined to burn every Bible and to kill every person promoting it. In France, the St. Bartholomew's Day massacre killed an estimated 3,000 French Protestants, August 1572. In the 17th century, Japan made Christianity illegal. They expelled missionaries and executed converts to Christ. In the 18th century, China made Christianity illegal and persecuted Christians severely. The French Revolution of 1789 outlawed Christianity. Anyone in any type of clergy was banished or killed. Churches were desecrated. And all semblance of Christianity were removed. The Ottoman Empire, the Turkish people, has a long history of persecuting Christians. In 1915 alone, the Islamic Turks massacred 2.7 million Christians. Estimates of Christian deaths during the history of that empire run as high as 50 million people the Turks killed. After the Russian Revolution in 1917, churches, Christian teaching, training, all things associated with that were made illegal. The state confiscated all church property and millions of dissenters were just executed, gotten rid of. You see, the devil has turned his big guns on God's people. If you think those things are horrible, they are, but they're statistics. And statistics never really move anyone. Only personal encounters and things that have touched your life. Nothing is real until it's personal. In the last part of the 20th century, in the early part of the 21st century, more Christians have been put to death than at any other time added together in all of human history. Think of it. Well, we've even had television cameras air for us. Islamic butchers beheading people along a seacoast. And if you wanted to, you could actually watch it as they cut all their heads off. What for? They would not deny the Lord Jesus Christ. They went to village and wrote a letter on houses and gave people an opportunity to recant their faith in Christ. They wouldn't. And they went in and killed women and men and children. That's in the last decades, just because they wouldn't deny the Lord. We make a terrible mistake sometime getting the idea that Christianity is American Christianity. But oh, we're in the minority. For people who've stood strong for the Lord, named the name of Jesus all around the world, and in many, many places paid such a price to do it. God help us. And the passage is about revival. It's a prayer for revival. We don't really pray for revival and get revival. We pray to God and want God to be glorified, and it's God who sends the revival. There are many accounts of revival. I want you to know it's not some supernatural thing that typically happens where you imagine it's supernatural just because some great crowd.
A million heard the message there. 50,000 attended a meeting there. When you study the history of revival, especially in our country, you find almost insignificant beginnings for the Great Awakening, the missionary thrust, the Second Great Awakening, the prayer revival, as insignificant a thing as you could imagine, one man praying on Fulton Street in New York City, and had six people show up, I believe, the first time he had a meeting. He printed 20,000 pieces of literature. He knocked on doors for months, and he waited for half an hour before the first person showed up on the first night he announced he'd have the prayer meeting. But they came. And the next week, it was a little bigger and a little bigger and a little bigger. Think of it. They say the most earth-shaking revival in the minds of some people took place in Wales. I'm not opposed to anything about Wales or anybody in Wales. I think it's a beautiful country. My wife and I have enjoyed going there many times, and part of my family is from there. But it's an insignificant place. They say they traced the beginning of the Welsh revival that touched the whole world to one or two sources. Of course, perhaps prayer warriors that no one really knew much about, but one young girl who stood up in a meeting and sang a hymn, and God just touched it, and revival was born. Or one preacher who came back from school and it was being trained for the Lord's work, went back to work in the mines, and then brought a message. There were 17 people attending the meeting. And he gave a message, and the fire struck. Within 3 months, 100,000 people, just in Wales, 100,000 people had come to know the Lord Jesus Christ as their personal Savior. Don't you wish, and I wish, that we knew exactly what brought that on, and we could get the same thing to happen again and again? The prophet prays here, "O Lord, I have heard thy speech." What do you think it'd be like to understand you really heard from God? I don't think you'd be running around the neighborhood bragging about you, the person God spoke to and you heard from God. The prophet said, "When I heard God speak, I was afraid." It's just like some celebrity might walk in and everybody stands up to greet him or her. But if Jesus Christ could be visibly seen in this audience, and it truly was the Lord, we'd all be on our faces, wouldn't we? Amen. It's like the clowns who make a platform out of the ministry and tell one funny thing after another. After a while, even the best of them grows tired, and you get tired of hearing them. But somebody could stand and preach and teach the Word of God, and as long as you've got physical strength, you could sit and listen to it and thank God for it and wish you could hear more. We've got a lot of things turned around the wrong way. I don't know how I developed this. I really don't know. But three things I have chosen to guide my ministry. One is certainty. I love certainty. I really love certainty. I grew up loving certainty. I want to think that I have a certain sense about knowing this is the right thing, let's do it. When I was just a kid playing ball, when I was at third base, I cheated in on the grass because I just dared the fellow to hit the ball and think I couldn't field it because I was certain I could field the ball and throw him out at first base. Or running a football or racing in a track meet. Certainty. But this is not the kind of certainty that is. This is knowing that Jesus Christ really is who he says he is. And that we certainly have an inevitable meeting with God, every one of us. You can't get out of here without dying. And it's certain. There are certain things,
Lots of people like to joke around about everything, but it may make you seem so serious people don't want to be around you. I don't think we get with people gathered in our homes and say, let's talk about who's going to die and meet God next. That's not what I'm talking about. But you just know some things you know. Not speculation, you know. Certainty. Certainty. What do you know for certain? You know that God made you. You know the Bible's his word. You know what he says is true. You know the only way of salvation is the Lord Jesus Christ. Do you know certainly there's a real heaven and a real hell? As you think and meditate upon hell and you think of what hell is, and the man died, the Bible says, and in hell he lifted up his eyes being in torments and seeth Abraham afar off and Lazarus in his bosom, and he cried and said, Father Abraham, have mercy upon me and send Lazarus. They may dip the tip of his finger in water and cool my tongue, for I am tormented in this flame. I'd like to think that's not true. But those are words Jesus spoke. Every person we pass, every person we live near, every person who crosses with us everywhere is going to live and die and either go to heaven or hell. Certainty. It'll change your life, this thing of certainty. Then clarity. And I mention these things often. I'm aware of that. Clarity. I work and God helps me, enables me, teaches me how to say things in such a way that they can be repeated. Clarity. I could start some phrases here in this meeting right now and you would answer me because I've been careful to repeat myself. Some of you thought I'm just losing my mind, but I've been careful to repeat myself. Over and over and over. I've told you about the girl who came to her brother and said, I don't like Brother Sexton. And he asked her why. And then he was foolish enough to come and tell me. He said, I'm going to tell you, my sister is here and she doesn't like you. Well, if you don't have to tell me something like that, don't. What purpose does it serve? You know? And I was foolish enough to say, well, why doesn't she like me? And he said, because she said you're always repeating yourself. And I said, what do you mean by that? And he started out with nothing's real until it's personal. You know, it's not dynamic until it's specific. You reap a harvest where you place an emphasis. On and on and on he went. And I said, well, at least she's been listening. But our lives ought to be clear. I think integrity is clear. Clarity. Clarity. When people see you, you ought to be who they see you to be. When we speak, we should speak plainly, with clarity. A lot of people don't get that. I've read that years ago along the southern coast of the United States, there was a horrible, horrible storm and many people lost their lives. Came off the Gulf and swept through. And they tried to sue the Weather Bureau because they said that they had not warned the people. They investigated and found out, oh yes, they had warned them, but they did not use terms that common, ordinary, everyday people could understand. Plain talk, as my wife's granddaddy said, is easily understood. Clarity. But then there's a third thing, and it is urgency. Urgency. Years ago, Dr. Cravens, who was one of my seminary professors, said to me, you weren't here before Dr. Robertson lost his voice. You came after he came back to the pulpit. He hadn't spoken for a year. You weren't here, Clarence, when he lost his voice. And he's always been a man with urgency, but I can tell you, as somebody that served with him for decades, he is a man with such urgency now. It's as though every time he preaches will be his last time. It changed him. We need to be changed by the thought of urgency. I don't know how we get so foolish to think we can just live like we've always lived with all the time in the world
when the truth is time is running out for the world, for our nation, for you and for me. We're drawing nearer and nearer to the coming of the Lord. The Bible said we should not forsake the assembling of ourselves together as the manner of some is, but exhorting one another, and so much the more as we see the day approaching. Surely we see the day approaching. So, what about revival? If I could just push a button and it would happen, I'd run to the button. If I could say something to you that's a formula that you could put together and just use that formula and it brought revival, I'd surely send the formula to everybody I know who had any concern. But here he prays. He prays, O Lord, I have heard thy speech and was afraid. I don't think we'll ever have revival until there's a real fear of God. As long as you can joke about God or the things of God, I don't think we'll ever have revival. I was afraid. Oh Lord, revive thy work. It's not our churches to be built, not our coffers to be filled. It's the work of God that we're praying for. What is the work of God? The conversion of souls, the changing of lives into Christ's likeness. Paul said, I'm laboring, I'm travailing again that Christ might be formed in you. This is what he wrote. He was going through pain, struggle, speaking to the Galatians, till Christ be formed in you. This is the work of God. What is there that only God, the Holy Spirit, can do? And then he says, in the midst of the years, in the midst of the years, there's a time frame. I'll talk about it in a moment. In wrath, remember mercy. Not long ago, I preached through the book of Ezra. I'm trying to put it in print. That is the messages, chapter by chapter. But in chapter 9 of Ezra, there's a verse that literally leaps off the page. I want you to listen to it. It's in the 9th chapter in the 8th verse. And now, for a little space, grace hath been showed from the Lord our God. And now, for a little space, in the midst of the years, the prophet Habakkuk prayed. In the midst of the years, there's a moment. If we don't seize that moment. I remember when my son took a group to New York City after 9/11. And when he returned and they had a great trip and saw people come to the Lord, he said, I never saw people so open in New York. He, of course, was with his family and we were there for a little over 8 years, right in that part of the world. But he said they were so open for that moment, that little space in the midst of the years. And you know, the politicians make joke of the fact that the coronavirus crisis is something that needs to be politicized. And they use it to fund art centers and finance schools and retrieve bankrupt cities. What do you and I think should be happening? I'm not praying for a political revival. And I want to stop right here, and if I could scream, I would do it. We need to stop talking so much about politics and start talking more about Jesus Christ. Amen. I love the president. I voted for the president. I intend to vote again for the president. I intend to get everybody I can to vote for the president. As a matter of fact, they accused us of getting 25,000 people to vote for him. And I plan to put all the effort into it I can. I'm not ashamed of that.
And everybody in Knoxville that knows me and everybody beyond here that knows me knows that's the way I feel about it. But Donald Trump could do the greatest job anybody in the world could do being president of the United States, but that's still not going to bring the spiritual revival we need in our land. I thank God that he's opened windows and given opportunity. I really do. I don't want to speculate anymore about that. But we need to talk about Jesus. That's our work. That's what God's given us to do. We've had people leave here because they said the pastor is too political. Well, I'm going to tell you what. If somebody's getting all stirred up for killing babies and perverting marriage and that type of thing, I don't intend to vote for them if I've got another option. And I know you feel the same way. But the Bible says, for a little space, grace hath been showed from the Lord our God to leave us a remnant to escape and to give us a nail in his holy place that our God may lighten our eyes and give us a little reviving in our bondage. We're praying for the reviving. Revive thy work, O Lord. Revive thy work, O Lord. I want to show you one thing. I want you to turn to the longest chapter, the 119th Psalm. I'm just going to read it, not the whole Psalm, but certain verses. I got a girl here who can quote it. Would you like to hear that? God bless her. But I want you to see a word in this Psalm. When we were saved, when we asked God to forgive our sin and by faith trusted the Lord as our Savior, the Bible says, and you hath he quickened who were dead in trespasses and sins. May I quote it again? Ephesians chapter 2 and verse 1. And you hath he quickened who were dead in trespasses and sins. The word quicken means to make alive. And you he has made alive who were dead in trespasses and sins. A revival in this sense is bringing us back to life. It is a supernatural work. It's not a formula with working so hard, knocking on so many doors. All those things should be acts of obedience to God, and we serve the Lord because of what he's done for us. But God must touch it. God must quicken it. God must bring it to life. You and I wouldn't have designed a revival that would sweep around the world from an assembly of 17 people in one sermon. And the sermon had four simple points. Confess all your sin. Think about that. Number two, give up every doubtful thing in your life. What do you think about it? Follow the promptings of the Holy Spirit, number three. And number four, confess Christ publicly everywhere you can. Think about it. If you'd go to the grocery store or to Walmart, and before you paid your bill, and they asked you for your credit card, say, listen a minute, let me tell you something. I want to tell you what Jesus Christ has done for me. And don't take long, but just honor him and speak up about it. Think about it. Think if we were just telling people, confessing Christ publicly. That's the four things the preacher who was used in igniting the Welch revival spoke on. And God used it. I want to tell you there's a 16-year-old girl here, just like there were a 16-year-old girl there who sang. There's a young preacher here, just like there was a young preacher there. There's much more than numbering 17 people here, just like there were 17 people there. There are people here. In verse 25 of Psalm 119, the Bible says, my soul cleaveth unto dust. Quicken thou me according to thy word. Bring me to life. The 37th verse, the Bible says, turn away mine eyes
from beholding vanity, and quicken thou me in thy way. I'm saying to you, we need something only God can do in our lives to bring us to life. The Bible says in verse 40, behold, I have longed after thy precepts. Quicken me in thy righteousness. Look, please, in verse 88. Quicken, quicken. Quicken me after thy loving kindness, so shall I keep the testimony of thy mouth. Verse 107. I am afflicted very much. Quicken me, O Lord, according unto thy word. Verse 149. And the Bible says, hear my voice according unto thy loving kindness. O Lord, quicken me according to thy judgment. Psalm 150, verse 154 in Psalm 119. Plead my cause and deliver me. Quicken me according to thy word. Verse 156 in Psalm 119. Great are thy tender mercies, O Lord. Quicken me according to thy judgments. Verse 159. Consider how I love thy precepts. Quicken me, O Lord, according to thy loving kindness. In other words, God, unless you quicken me, unless you bring life to me, unless you bring me to life, it's never going to happen. And you and I need to get the place where we pray to the Lord. Lord, do the supernatural work in me, not out there, not save everybody in our city. Quicken me, quicken me, quicken me, quicken me, quicken me, quicken me. Holy Spirit, do the reviving work in me. Can we even pray that way to honor God? Now, we're going to consider the whole book of Habakkuk, and we're going to spend June, July, and August, and we're going to pray every week that God would quicken us and bring revival. Would you pray that God would begin it in you? Would you truly love to be the instrument God uses for revival? Let's pray together, may we? Father, we pray for thy will to be done, but we want to be specific. There are people here who are getting certainty. And there are people here who are listening that are getting clarity about their life and what they should do. And there are people here who are getting urgency on them, who are sensing the timing of all of this. Now may we respond. May those who need to come clean with thee, Lord, about their salvation, come clean. May those who need to confess sin, come clean with thee to confess that sin. May those who are being prompted by thy Holy Spirit about a certain matter, one thing or another, obey those Holy Spirit promptings. And may all of us be more determined than ever that we're going to confess Christ publicly, talking about our wonderful Savior. Use this church as a mighty instrument
in thy powerful hand. And we'll praise you for it. Jesus paid it all. All to him I owe. Sin had left a crimson stain. He washed it white as snow. And I'm just saying to you, as God has spoken to your heart, there's an altar here where we can come clean with God. Our personal workers are here. They're prompted to come and just pray for the harvest that needs to respond, to give God his way. Let him have his way. Let's stand and sing it. I hear the Savior say. And as God is speaking, just come to him. Time's running out, beloved. Let's make it count for the Lord. I hear the Savior say, thy strength indeed is small. Child of weakness, watch and pray. Find in me thine all in all. As God deals with us, we know it if he's dealing with us. And let's pray with people who come. Let's encourage people who've come. Let's help people who've come. As God is working, let's sing it. I hear the Savior say,

want you to listen carefully, please, just a moment. I don't know what God is saying to you. You men, ladies, I don't know. Personal workers are here to pray with you and help you. But I know if the Lord keeps dealing with you and you keep yielding and saying yes to Him, there's no telling how far He will lead you, take you. And we're believing God for that. Wednesday evening, I'd like for you to be here. I don't want you to endanger yourself. I don't want you to do anything you shouldn't do. We're still practicing the distancing socially. And then on the Lord's Day coming up, we're planning, praying for a great day. People here, it's not coming to church. It's not coming to church. That's great. Not forsaking the assembling of ourselves together as a matter of some is. Hebrews chapter 10, verses 22 through 25. I guess we ought to memorize that. But it's what we can do for the Lord, how we can glorify God, and how God can use this church as one when our hearts are united and we're in one accord. Our offices are all closed tomorrow. That means all the church offices, college offices, academy offices. Everybody that works here is off. Everybody that mows a lawn, everybody that answers the phone, they're all off. Unless you've got something that really bothers you, leave them alone and let them have a day of rest. Don't you think that's a good idea? And if you've got something you need, really need, that's pressing, call me. How many of you have my cell number? Would you raise your hand? If you don't have it, here it is. 755. Is this still on the internet?

Amen. Thank you, both of you. My favorite song, It Will Be Worth It All. What a day that'll be when we see the Savior face to face. You don't need to pull it out now, but the insert in your bulletin is about our faith series. And tonight we continue on the subject of faith. It's behind me. Our theme for the year from the book of Luke, increase our faith. And it's been such a good thing for me personally. I want my faith increased. This is our 26th lesson. They all begin with the letter D, faith defined, faith demonstrated, demanded, declared, defied, and delivered. You can see them all there. It's another letter D tonight, and I'm looking forward to this one because this is the kind of faith that I want in my life. Tonight, as we think of what Brother Thompson read for us, we saw in this text the word a double portion. I want a double faith. Double it up. Twice as much. This one plus this one. This kind of faith I want. I want that for my life. I want it for my wife. I want it for our children, our grandchildren. I want it for you. I want you to receive the spillover of the blessings of God because of the faith of a pastor. Sometimes I have, and you've heard me say it this last year, sometimes I have such great faith. I tell you, it's almost like I could walk on water like Peter did. And sometimes it's like Peter, I can get my eyes off of Jesus and sink just in a moment's time. I get so fearful. And I think, what in the world? How did I get us out on this limb? And we saw the limb out from underneath us. Great faith and then weak faith. But that's part of life, friend. The three Hebrew children that God's going to deliver us, but if not, those things happen. The word double is an interesting word. Some of you remember the television commercials way back in the dark ages when they used to advertise for gum? Double your pleasure, double your fun with double mint, double mint, double mint gum. How many have ever heard that? Boy, I have pastored an old crowd. That's certainly not, gum is not on TV nowadays, is it? Heroin is, and marijuana, of course, it's legal in the country now, most places, but I've never heard gum advertisements in years, but that's one of yesteryear. Double it. Double in the Bible sometimes is very negative. James 1:8, a double-minded man is unstable in all his ways. Double means to be divided. My mind is this way and it's this way. That's why it's this one thing I do. That's why in the Christian life, it's Sunday school, Sunday morning, Sunday night, Wednesday night. When we lose our job, it's Sunday school, Sunday morning, Sunday night, Wednesday night. When the world caves in, that's a good place to say amen. Sunday school, Sunday morning, Sunday night, Wednesday night. It's not double. I'm in, I'm out. This one thing I do. I press for the prize of the mark of the prize of the high calling of God in Christ Jesus. A double-minded man is unstable in all his ways. James 4:8, the Bible says, purify your hearts, ye double-minded. When a mind is not single-minded, it's a dirty heart. God says, I want you to purify that double-minded heart. We're found in the Bible something about our tongue, how it can be hinged in the middle. And it can say one thing one way and another thing. The Bible says that in 1 Timothy 3:8, it's a double tongue. And our yea ought to be yea and our nay ought to be nay. And we ought to tell the truth at church. We ought to tell the truth at home. We ought to tell the truth at school, at work. We ought to be the same all the time. We see that in the book of Jeremiah 16:18. Jeremiah, the weeping prophet, is writing to his people, and he says, I will recompense them for their sin double. You knew it was wrong. You rebelled, and double price for the sin, he told the children of Israel. My Bible says in Psalm 12:2, with a double heart do they speak. Two different ways. By the way, double's a good thing in the Bible too.
Very positive thing, not a negative like we've been looking at. Look what he says in verse number 9 here with as Elisha is coming to the forefront. And it came to pass when they were gone over that Elijah said unto Elisha, ask what I shall do for thee before I be taken from thee. And Elisha said, I pray thee, let a church, what does it say? Double portion. Double portion of what? Let's read it. And Elisha said, I pray thee, let a double portion of thy spirit be upon me. A double portion of thy spirit. We're going to see that Elisha was a great man of faith. And what Elijah was a great man of faith. What Elisha was asking, he says, I want double that. I want the faith that I have, and I want the faith that you have. Or maybe he was saying, I want twice as much faith as you have, but I want double portion. I just don't want the portion you have. I want a double portion. What is faith? Lesson one, back in January, the very first Wednesday night. Faith is the substance of things hoped for. It's the evidence of things not seen. The substance is the pillars. It's the foundation. It's the support of what a foundation is for a builder as he builds a home. So faith is for the Christian life. All of our life is founded upon that faith. And there must be faith. What is faith? It's believing God. Placing total confidence in God. Believing God. Please don't misinterpret this. And I'm not suggesting that our sweet little Mindy is walking or anything of that nature. She's not. Her toes aren't moving. Her legs aren't moving. Any of that. She's watching from her hospital bed today. But 7-8 weeks ago, almost now, she's paralyzed from neck down. And it is amazing. I'm not saying it's my prayers. I hope it would be. It might be yours. It's 50,000 people on our web that signed up that were praying for Mindy, for Mondays for Mindy. But it's just an amazing thing how many times, Brother Evans, it's a Monday, a Sunday after the Lord's Day that things start happening, or a Monday or a Tuesday when God's people pray. I wonder if God is giving the world, God's people that are praying for this little girl, an illustration. A preacher's wife of four little kids, 60 years of age and under. I wonder if God is saying, you're getting ready. You're not going in the tribulation. We'll be raptured. But it's going to maybe, if the Lord carries, be some dark days. And I want you to have some great faith. And I'm going to give you an example. You know, when the children of Israel went to any kind of victory in the Bible, they first had any battle, they first had some victories. And they can look back on those victories, whether it be a Red Sea experience, or whether it be manna from heaven, or whether it be a miracle that Jesus performed. God gave them victories when they went through valleys, so they can look back and point back to that victory. See, look what God did in the past. Perhaps we're entering some real dark days. I'm going to need to realize that God still answers prayer. He can give us in these last days peace and comfort. And he can still feed us and give us faith and encouragement. And we're witnessing, I mean, this hand's moving. And that little pinky right there is moving. And her body feels sensation. And if you would take something and prick her knee, she would feel it. And she can feel hands. I'm wondering, we pray every meal, we pray every night, you do too. We're praying that God would wake up that slumbering body. God can. God's not able. And I know all that maybe the people say, well, this is the will of God. And I understand that. God knows, and they've accepted whatever God can. But I still believe that God can do what seems impossible. God, he can. I want to be, in this calendar year of our schools opening up, a man of great faith. Not trying to please get anybody to, oh, look at that great. No. Saying that God is able. I'm not able to move one finger, but God is able.
God is able to wake up that trunk, and God is able to move those hips, and God is able to move those legs, and God is able to give grace. And Elisha said, what I want a double portion of your spirit. I want to believe God double than you believe. God is willing to show himself strong on behalf of those that really trust him and believe him. I want to speak to you just these few moments on twice as much. A faith that's doubled. Don't you young men down here? Don't you men in the auditorium, you sweet young girls and ladies, don't you want double faith? For those children you're raising, for that marriage, for that future, God's going to bring a man into your life, a woman into your life, for these twilight years of your life. I can still hear Ronald Reagan as he announced to the world that he had Alzheimer's. He says, tonight I begin a journey down a long road in my closing sunset years. It's a road of a disease called Alzheimer's. Oh, I tell you what, I can hear him speaking about it. I want to say that whatever condition I find myself in life, and whatever age I find myself in life, and whatever situations come, I want to not have faith, or limited faith, or partial faith, but I want only not faith. I want double faith. Double faith. I guess I should show you.

all are going to look on the front, and they're beautiful. The corner building, that corner building, this corner building, that building across the street, that building over there, the next one over there, all these buildings, what they're going to look like. I tell you what, we call this property here Jericho. And remember, Jericho had a fall and it fell into our hands. And now we've named Gilgal here and Bethel here and Shechem here. And the entire public school over there is called Kadesh Barnea. That's not a city. That's just a whole region. I guess I can tell them this, Brother Thompson. When we approached the city a few years back and said, we want to open up the Little League again in this city, and we'll run it. And now it's a successful program, and 16 teams last year for little boys, young boys. And they said, you have to have a mailbox over. You have to have a post office box. They said, so we need the owner to open it up. Well, the city owns that property. And he said, I can't open it up. They said, well, get down here. You've got to open it up. They said, well, we're not the owner. They said, well, let's look up who the owner is. All of Kadesh Barnea over there, the tennis courts, the Little League field, the swimming pool, the public school, you know who it says in the city is the owner of that property? North Valley Baptist Church. They said, there must be a mistake here. No, God's getting ready. He said, well, you think we'll ever get that public school? Sure. Certainly. I remember those days that for 2 years we got Cabrillo School, Brother Carey. We had no option. They opened it up and we just got it. Entire public school for our ministry. I want double faith. The law changes January 1st, 2015. All of our 26-year-old buses are too old. You have to have 2010 and newer. Are you afraid? No. I don't know if it's tomorrow or next week or next month when the bus companies begin to pull in here and just drop off brand new buses for us. You say, have you written them? No, but there is a God in heaven that can write them. And stir them up at night as he did Nebuchadnezzar and say, I want you to know that there's a church in Santa Clara, California that's brought up nearly 1.25 million boys and girls and mothers and dads to Sunday school. And I want to keep that thing going. Send them 20 buses. God can. Is anything too hard for God? Nothing's hard too hard for God. Oh, I want double faith. You said it's all pie and skull. That's all hype. That's all. You can call it what you want, but I call it it's Bible. God had a man by the name of Elisha, and he said, I want a double portion of that man. And that man was a man of faith. And so if you want a double portion, how do you get it? Well, you ask for it. Look what he says. It came to pass, verse 9, when they were gone over, that Elijah said to Elisha, ask what I shall do for thee before I be taken away. And Elisha said, here's what I'm asking for. I pray thee, let a double portion of thy spirit be upon me. I want twice as much. Don't ask for faith. Ask for twice as much faith. That's God didn't put this in here for a cute little story. He's trying to teach us. Get a double portion. Think of the subject of wisdom. James 1, 5 and 6. If any of you lack wisdom, let him ask of God that giveth to all men liberally and upbraideth not, and it shall be given him. When's the last time you asked God for anything that was beyond your control? When was the last time you asked God? I mean, you asked God. God can do anything, anything, anything. God can do anything but fail in business. Those that most of the time have gone on to great success in life, when had success, they lost it and they rebounded. Those that wind up in total discouragement. They had something, they lost it, and they gave up. Never give up. Never give up.

0: your troubles. Jesus will bid them to. Who wrote that? Page 279. Fanny Crosby, who had eyesight at birth and then through medical problem and wrong solution, she lost her eyesight. And she wrote us over 7,000 hymns and poems and was the only lady to lay in state in Washington, D.C., the great hymn writer. Thank God that she believed, and she said, I have seen more with no vision than those that have vision. She wrote, I long to see my, I think this was her writing, Savior first of all, before on any other I would call. It's another song. I'm not sure that's the one she, I just thought of that, but you figure that out. She wanted to see her Savior, first of all. Sounds good when I'm preaching it, but I think it is. If ye then, being evil, know how to give good gifts unto your children, how much more shall your heavenly Father, Matthew 7, give to them that ask? Ask, and ye shall receive. Seek, and ye shall find. Knock, and it shall be opened unto you. That word A-S-K in Matthew 7 is all right there. Ask, seek, and knock, and it shall be open. Ask. God wants you to ask. What are you asking God for? What are you asking? I'm not asking God for a little building. I'm asking God for buildings. I'm not asking God for a cute little Sunday school bus. I'm asking God for buses. We prayed and prayed and prayed for a year, for 5, for 10, for 15, for 20, for 25, for 30 years for a 15-minute radio broadcast. And Brother Moore, you know it's true, and not just internet. I'm talking about stations. On the day that God gave us radio with revival time, 15-minute daily broadcast, I want to say, I don't know the number, about 90 stations on day one without asking one station. And almost invariably all free. And we prayed and prayed. And God had a timetable. But God came through not with just one. He came through with a whole bunch of them. I want to say that if you want to have double faith, ask. Ask. I want double faith. What do I have to do, class? Ask. Church, I must ask. May I tell you something else I need to do? I need to follow the faith of another who had great faith. You help me, church. Who was Elisha watching with his faith? Elijah. Elisha watched Elijah. Keep your hand here. Go back to 1 Kings chapter 18, please. In 1 Kings chapter 18, Ahab comes and says, are you he that troubleth Israel? He said, you're the man that troubles Israel, not me, big boy. And they have this contest. And you know the story. And whatever God can call down fire for heaven. They, 450 prophets of Baal, began to cry out to their God, small letter G in this Bible, and nothing happened. And they began to cut themselves with lancets, and nothing happened. And these prophets, Elijah, verse 27, began to mock them. And he said, cry aloud, get louder. He said, God, either he's talking, or your God's pursuing, or he's on a journey, or maybe he's sleeping. Must be awakened, and they cried aloud. And with knives and lancets, they, of course, cut themselves till the blood gushed out. And it came to pass at midday, verse 29, they prophesied unto the time of the offering, the evening sacrifice, that there was neither voice nor to answer, nor any that regarded. And Elijah said unto all the people, come near unto me. And all the people came unto him, and he repaired the altar of the Lord that was broken down. And Elijah took 12 stones, according to the number of the tribes of the sons of Jacob, unto whom the word of the Lord came, saying, Israel shall be thy name. And with the 12 stones he built an altar in the name of the Lord. And he made a trench about the altar as great as it would contain 2 measures of seed. And it said, fill 4 barrels with water and pour it on the burnt sacrifice. If you're going to light a fire, you don't put water on the fire. Barrel after barrel. And then he says this. Regarding the God of Abraham, Isaac, and Jacob, or Israel. Verse 37. Hear me, O Lord. Hear me, that this people may know that thou art God. And thou hast turned the heart back again. That's faith, friend. By himself. 450 prophets. Put water on it. Put more water on it. Put more water. Bring another barrel. Put it on. Now all of you come around. The God of Abraham. The God of Isaac. He was following the faith of someone else who'd gone before. And now this great faith warrior says, God, pour down fire from heaven. Notice what the Bible says. And when all the people saw it, they fell on their faces. And they said, the Lord, he is God. The Lord, he is God. Elisha, if you go back with me to 2 Kings, was the assistant to Elijah. And Elijah now came to the point where his life had been spent, and he was going to leave and be caught up in a whirlwind to heaven. In verse 1, they start at Gilgal. And Elijah said to Elisha, you stay here. For the Lord has sent me to what, church? Verse 2, chapter 2. The Lord has sent me to Bethel. 2 Kings 2:2. 2 Kings 2:2. They're in Gilgal. God sent me to Bethel. And what does Elisha say? As the Lord liveth and as thy soul liveth. Next 5 words. I will not leave you. So they went back down to Bethel. Gilgal to Bethel, but it doesn't stop. God says, now verse 4, go to Jericho. And he says, you stay here. Tarry here. And he said, I will not leave thee. So they came to Jericho. And he said, now it's time that my head's going to be taken away. I'm going to leave. And Elijah said, you stay right here. You stay right here at Jericho. And he said, the Lord sent me to Jordan, verse 6. Verse 6, he said, I will not leave thee. He got attached to the man of God who was a man of faith. My dear friend, Bobby Robertson's birthday was a few weeks ago in August, and he and I are 20 years apart exactly. He's 20 years older than me. I tell you what, I want to be around him every time I can get around him. The man knows God. The man believes God. He trusts God. I've watched his life for those 50-some years he's pastored the great Gospelite Baptist Church and Walker Town. I don't want to be around a rock and roll preacher. I don't want to be around this soundbite Christianity preacher. I don't want to be around something that teaches me how to get rid of a pulpit and put a couch up here and lay around and share and talk with people. I want to be around a man of God who believes God. I tell you, I've been so thrilled. I get around him and just inspires me. I want a double portion. I like being around Dr. Raymond Hancock. I like being around Dr. Raymond Barber. I like being around, and he's home with the Lord now, Dr. Curtis Hudson, and I, praise God, have outlived him now. I like to be, when he was here, Dr. Lee Robertson, Dr. Tom Malone, and Dr. Jack Hiles, and others. I like those days I was around Spurgeon and D.L. Moody back in the 1800s. I tell you what, I want to be around those men. I want to watch them. I want to listen to them. I want to see how they believe God. I want to watch them around people. I see buildings there, great ministries have built and ministries they started and people that have come and buses that are running. And I tell you what inspires me. And if God can do it, in a little town of 5,000 people, 3,500 people, Walker Town, North Carolina. And God can do it in Pontiac, Michigan, and Chattanooga, Tennessee, and Hammond, Indiana. And God can do it here and there. Friend, if God can do it in Corpus Christi, Texas, Lester, Roloff, out in the middle of nowhere, God can do something here too. God doesn't say, okay, I just work in Michigan now these days. I just work in Florida. And it can't be done in Florida either, can it, Brother Strange? But God's doing it. The retirement paradise place of the world, and God's doing it. Our graduates have gone out to Hawaii. God can't build churches there, but he's doing it. Or up in New England, or up in the on the snow country of the north. God's doing it. Or I saw our, was it 15 of our missionaries behind? You have to read that missionary letter from Brother Eddie Ray. Behind closed doors, behind the iron curtain, where it's illegal to assemble, and they're finishing the school year with 15 kids in the Christian school, and you cannot have a church. They have one, and it's growing, and people are getting saved. They baptized another four, that letter said, and 15 students in their Christian school. God is not limited by geographic boundaries, friend. I like to be around people that have great faith. And by the way, don't hold those people to perfection. 1 Kings 18, calling down fire from heaven. 1 Kings 19, Elijah quit the ministry. You know, pinch a man of God. He's human. Pinch your great, wonderful father, your great, wonderful mother. They're human. They're not going to be perfect. They're not going to be flawless. Some of you are living in the home with a great man of God. He may be tall, he may be short, he may be fat, he may be skinny, he may be bald, he may be a lot of hair on his hair, the head that's not very godly. You're living with a mother that, I don't know, but this or that, but you're living with a godly woman, a godly person. A person of faith. Get close to your mother in your junior high and high school years and element. Get close to them. School year, now get close to mama. Boys, get close to mama. Girls, get close to daddy. Boys, get close to daddy. I think of Brother Tim and his sweet wife down here, and you kids had the privilege to be around them at camp last week. Get close to them. They know God. Brother Tim preaches the first Sunday night here. He knows God. I don't have a perfect staff. We've been gathering together the last 3 days in preparation and prayer and study and of the new school year for all of the ministries. And I'll tell you, they're not perfect. But I tell you what, they're people of God. Give them a break once in a while. Maybe they don't handle something perfect. But the people that believe God, they're serving God here on a half income level that other people work for greater money doing less a job in other fields. But I want to tell you something. They're people of faith. Get your kids around them. Young people, get around Brother Tim. And so I find if I want faith, I have to ask too. I have to follow another who has great faith. And why don't we close verse 14 of 2 Kings chapter 2. I have to be willing to step out in the water and believe God and pick up the mantle. Look what he says. Verse 12 says, and Elisha saw it and he cried, my father, my father, the chariot of Israel and the horsemen thereof. And he saw him no more. And he took hold of his own clothes and rent them in two pieces. And he took up the mantle, also the mantle of Elijah that fell from him. And went back and stood on the bank of the Jordan. And he took the mantle of Elijah that fell upon him. And he smote the waters and said, where is the Lord God of Elijah? And he also had smitten the waters. They parted hither and thither. And Elisha went over. They saw this man has God's touch. Pick up that mantle. You want to have great faith? Pick up that mantle that God has placed in your hand. It may be a Bible and a Sunday school quarterly. It may be a steering wheel of a bus. It may be at the soul winning at the altar here. It may be working an area in your community, in our cities, knocking on doors. But whatever God's giving you, pick it up and by faith, add more faith to it. And so he said, all right, I want Elijah's faith, but give me twice as much. Give me twice as much. You boys, you teenagers that are scattered throughout the auditorium, including you rebel boys I almost had to preach about Sunday night, sitting up there in that balcony, you heathen boys down there. And that was a funny deal afterwards. They said, we felt so bad being up there. They were there on purpose. They were supposed to. If the Lord tarries and one day I die off the scene, I'd like to go to Hebrews chapter number 12 and look over the banister of heaven and see that guy, that boy. He's the new pastor of North Valley Baptist Church. That kid's a pastor. He is. And I'll say, I kind of thought he had the touch of God. And the father may say, not only does he have the touch, he's wanted more. And I've blessed him with a double portion. They said, don't you want this church to fall apart and die after your departure? Oh, no. I want one of your boys to take this to, I'm pressing on the upper way, new heights I'm gaining every day. Wouldn't it be great if 40, 50 years from now, the next pastor would use this for his junior church building and reach more and more? Wouldn't it be great if over here in Kadesh Barnea you put your new auditorium and this place was nothing but a traffic jam that it nearly is already on Sunday morning and people coming all over and the police directing traffic and coming here and people getting off. I tell you what, I'm getting done. I know people say, let's stop building around here. But I'm telling you something, they're bringing BART. They're bringing BART, Bay Area Rapid Transit. They're bringing it right over here to the Great Mall. And from there, you can come right here. And that means now we can have a train ministry from San Francisco, from Oakland, from however far that goes up to, I think, Pittsburgh in our area. And it goes all over this region to millions of people. And we could just buy a couple more shuttle buses and pick them up at First Street here and bring them in. I want that kind of faith. I want that faith that keeps producing young people out of our Christian school to full-time service. Our Christian school will never be large, 250 or so, maybe one day 300, I don't know. It's only our kids. We don't allow anybody. They call every day. They want to be in our school, Brother Azarello. And that would be great because we could double charge them. They would pay and we would finally have a school that made its way. But it would ruin our philosophy. Our purpose is to produce a next generation to serve God in the ministry or serve God in the ministry with the pastor. We were talking about these classes. And now in the last 4 years, graduates of our school, 27 more in the ministry full-time. 107 in full-time Christian ministry, pastors and missionaries and serving God. Out of a one-acre property, how did that happen? God's people had faith to believe God could do it. I want Brother McCracken, I want double faith. That's what I want. Father, thank you for our people. And I thank you that I pastor a people of faith, great faith. And I pray that tonight, on this closing Wednesday night of the summer, that we would desire double faith. Faith doubled, a double portion, twice as much. Our heads are bowed. Let's stand together, shall we? I've gone 75 minutes tonight, but let's not miss the invitation. Somehow come right now as the pianist is playing, say, I want double faith. As a husband, as a father, as a wife, as a mother, as a student, as a Christian.
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2: Have you ever just erupted at somebody? And then you just say, well, I'm sorry. I've been under so much pressure. Just forgive me. If you want to know what you're full of, just see what spills out when you get jostled. That's what you're full of. Now, if when you get jostled, all that stuff comes out, you're just full of all that stuff. But if you get jostled and love comes out, then you're full of love. Now, what am I saying? That Jesus, in the midst of extreme duress, extreme pressure, knowing that he's about to be crucified, is steadfastly loving his disciples. Real love, Christian love, loves steadfastly. It loves unto the end.
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3: Thank you, brother. Thank you so much. Jesus said, he that is faithful over a few things, will I make ruler over many. It's worthwhile to serve Christ. It's worthwhile. Open your Bibles tonight, Nehemiah chapter number 4. Nehemiah chapter number 4. I'm so happy you're here. I appreciate you coming. I never say that lightly. I realize there's 100 places you could be, 1,000 things you could be doing. I sincerely appreciate when you come to the house of God to hear the Word of God. Remember, Friday night, the night you don't want to miss the message, when demons dance with delight. 30 years old, in a tent. He conquered the entire world. His name was Alexander the Great. He died in a drunken stupor. That's totally false. God killed him that night in a tent. You say, preacher, why do you say that? There's a distinct biblical reason why that night in that tent, God killed Alexander the Great. You say, what is it? I'm glad you ask. You come on Friday night, I'll explain it to you right from the Word of God when I preach the message, when demons dance with delight. Look at your Bible tonight, and let me remind you again that Friday night is not just for kids, okay? Some of you older saints, you say, well, it's for kids, I'm staying home. I'm going to pray your arthritis acts up, your Lombardo, whatever that is, it acts up. I'm going to pray. No, you be here in the house of God. And really, if you want to get someone, try to bring someone with you. Friday night, that's the night. I've seen hundreds and hundreds of folks saved when I preach that message. Again, it's not the preacher. Forget that. It's the message. And God can use that message in the heart and life of someone you love on Friday night. Nehemiah chapter 4, verse number 1. But it came to pass that when Sambalat heard that we builded the wall, he was wroth and took great indignation and mocked the Jews. And he spake before his brethren and the army of Samaria and said, what do these feeble Jews? Will they fortify themselves? Will they sacrifice? Will they make an end in a day? Will they revive the stones out of the heaps of the rubbish which are burned? A few years ago, I was listening to Paul Harvey, to a man in the state of Massachusetts. Man got up one day and went up in the attic of his house. In the attic was a trunk. A trunk had been in the family literally for hundreds of years. It was brought to America from England. The man started going through the contents of the trunk. In the trunk was some old family genealogies, heirlooms, an old Civil War uniform. The man took them out, looked at them, got ready to put them back in the trunk. He realized something. Due to shrinkage and warpage, he realized the trunk contained a false bottom. Now, he removed the false bottom. Underneath, there were two pieces of paper. There were bonds issued by the state of Massachusetts 185 years previously to his great-great-great-great-great-grandfather. The man took the two bonds, called his lawyer. They went down the state treasury and presented the bonds for redemption. The man took the bonds, went in the back room. 45 minutes later, he came up. Gentlemen, he said, I've got good news. However, he said, I've got some bad news. Said, the good news is this. 185 years of compound interest. Said, right now, those two bonds are worth $4,184,097,041. However, he said, here's the problem. There's not enough money in the state treasury to cover those bonds. Now, the man was independently wealthy, probably a pastor, so he agreed to pay no state income tax and receive $100,000 a year for life from the state of Massachusetts. Now, why do I tell you that? Because up in the attic, amidst the dust, the dirt, and the rubbish, the man found something of tremendous value. Text I read, Nehemiah heads back to Jerusalem to rebuild the walls. On the way back, he starts to think. At one time, the power of God was manifest there. At one time, the glory of God showing there. At one time, tens of thousands of people come to worship God right there. But Nehemiah gets back. The walls are broken down. Just a great big heap of rubbish. As he stands there, here comes Sanballat, God's enemy. And Sanballat says, can God bring revival out of rubbish? Friend, I've got good news tonight. Whatever your situation, whatever your temptation, whatever your problem might be, tonight our God, the great God, the Almighty God, can reach down from heaven and thank God he can bring revival out of rubbish. Number one, first of all, the characteristics of rubbish. You know, when I think of rubbish, I think of two things. First of all, in regard to order. You see, rubbish has no order. You haul the trash off the dump. They don't have big signs that say, please put banana peels here. Please put meat bones here. No. You haul the trash off the dump. You just dump it and get out of there as quick as you can. How come? Because rubbish has no order. Now, follow me carefully. For a believer's life to be rubbish, but have to be full of sin and wickedness, all it has to be is a life without order, a life without priorities. Your Bible says, do all things decently and in order. In the Bible, there are three great priorities. Number one, first of all, the priority of the gospel. The Apostle Paul said, I delivered unto you, what's the word first? First of all, the gospel. How that Christ died for our sin, according to the Scripture. He was buried. He rose again on the third day, according to the Scripture. Understand that the first thing God commands and demands of every individual is they accept Christ as their Savior. The Bible says, at the times of ignorance, God winked at, but now, that means today, He commands all men everywhere to repent. Understand that. You say tonight, and you say, preacher, I've never accepted Christ. God commands you to get saved, and God commands you to get saved tonight. Why do folk go to hell? The Bible says this, Christ will come in flaming fire, taking vengeance on those that know not God and obey not the gospel of our Lord Jesus Christ. Comprehend that. Right now, every person in the regions of hell is there for one reason. They disregarded God's command that they be saved. You say, preacher, something I got to take care of first. There is nothing you take care of first. You come to Christ just as you are, and He saves you just as you are, and then He changes you after you're saved. Why? Because He commands you to get saved tonight. If you're honest, you say, preacher, if I knew when God wanted me to get saved, I'd get saved. You know, friend, the Bible says, behold, now is the accepted time. Behold, today is the day of salvation. I'll repeat myself. If you're not saved, God commands you to get saved tonight. God's first priority is the gospel. Number two, in the area of godliness, Matthew 6:23. Hear it. Seek ye first. There's that word again. Seek ye first the kingdom of God and His righteousness. What's that verse saying? If you're saved tonight, your goal, your aim, your burning desire should be to say, I want to live as Jesus Christ would live. I want to act as Jesus Christ would act. Watch it. I want to react as Jesus Christ would react. The Apostle Paul said that Christ may be manifest in my body. What a statement. Paul said, when folks see me, I want them to know that Jesus Christ is alive. Why? Because he's living in me. Years ago, I held a revival, a little church called the Little Flock Baptist Church at Decatur, Illinois, a kind of a farm church in the middle of nowhere. The church had 40 people, and there was one family, the mother, the father, and four children. They were all saved except for a teenage girl that was 14 years old. Every night they came to revival. On Sunday morning, I preached, had them bow their head. I said, you're not sure you're saved. I want to pray for you. Raise your hand. She raised her hand with a number of other people. Give the invitation. Some folk come to get saved. And Sarah did not respond. Again, on Wednesday night, she raised her hand. She was not a Christian. Numbers come down the aisle to get saved. But again, Sarah did not respond. Friday night, that little church, literally, it was jammed. Chairs in the aisles. The choir had to stay up. People sitting on the platform. Chairs out in the vestibule. I preached Friday night. Had them bow their head. I said, okay, you're not sure you're saved. I want to pray for you. Raise the hand up high. Six people raised a hand. The first hand I saw was Sarah's. I said, okay, we'll sing a song tonight. You want to get saved? You come and tell Pastor Lockett. He'll get somebody to open the Bible and show you how to come to Christ. We started singing. Four or five people come down the aisle to receive Christ. Sarah did not respond. I said, okay, let's bow our head. We're going to hum one stanza. Then we're going home. You want to get saved? You come and tell the preacher. We started humming, and I saw her. She got in the aisle, headed down, and I realized something. The pastor was dealing with someone. The personal workers were all busy. There was no one to deal with her. I left the platform. I went down and met her. I said, Sarah, what did you come forward for? Said, preacher, I come tonight because really, she said, tonight I want to get saved. I said, that's wonderful. I said, you made my night. I said, now, Sarah, you got to help me out, okay? The personal workers are all busy. Pastor Lockett's dealing with someone. I said, Sarah, who do you want to open the Bible and show you how to get saved? When I asked her that question, she started crying. And then she started pointing. I turned and looked, and I realized she was pointing at her father, who was kneeling at the altar. Here's what she said. Brother Mark, she said, I want my daddy to be the one to show me how to be saved. She said, sir, to him, it is so very, very real. And my father lives it in the home. She said, preacher, I want the same kind of Christianity in my life that my daddy has in his life, because to him, it is so very, very real. Can I tell you something? In 39 years, I've heard hundreds of testimonies. Right there is the greatest testimony I ever heard in my life. That young girl said, my dad's real. My dad's genuine. My dad's the same in our house as he is in God's house. His language is the same. His music is the same. His attitude is the same. Understand that. What you are in your home is what you really are spiritually. Hear what Christ said. No man lights a candle and puts it under a bushel, but he puts it on a candlestick. Hear it. It giveth light unto all that are in his house. Let that penetrate. Christ said your Christianity should be seen not just on the job, not just sitting in church. Christ said in your home with your family, you ought to have a testimony that you love Jesus Christ. God's third priority is in the area of giving. I just saw three guys button that button real quick, Pastor. I did, okay? You say, oh, no, here we go. He's going to talk about money. No, I'm not, really. You say, I hope you don't say what I get through, okay? Here's your Bible. They gave first, there's that word. They gave first of all their own self unto the Lord. What is that? That is total, complete, 100% dedication to Jesus Christ. You say, preacher, that's asking too much, man. Go to church three times a week, give a tenth of my income, risk being laughed at and made fun of by witnessing. Brother Mark, that's asking way too much. Will you hear your Bible? I beseech you, therefore, brethren, by the mercies of God, to present your body a living sacrifice, holy, acceptable unto God. Then Paul adds one phrase, hear it, which is your reasonable I'm going to guarantee you something, friend. At the judgment seat of Christ, when we stand before the Son of God, there'll not be one Christian say, Lord, I just served you too much. Lord, I just gave too much. Lord, I just witnessed too much. Lord, I just went to church too much. I guarantee you, at the judgment seat of Christ, every one of us, and Joe Mark first and foremost, will say, Lord, I should have given you more. Are you aware of something? Not one time in the Bible does God make one appeal for partial dedication. That word, Lord, implies total submission, total dedication. Why? Because Jesus Christ is worth total commitment. After all, He's done for us. I was in the grocery store. In light ahead of me was a young man about my age, 25, 26. I'm hearing laughter in the house of God, Pastor. I got to confess something. I get up here, I get scared to death, I get preaching, okay? I'm going to be honest tonight. What happens is this. I get my age and my waist confused. I really do, you know. But this young guy was about 25, 26, somewhere in that neighborhood. It was summertime. He had on a muscle shirt. You wouldn't know what that is, I know. But anyway, he had on a muscle shirt. And the guy was kind of a good-looking guy, had a good build. And apparently, he knew the cashier. As she's checking him out, they're talking back and forth. And pretty soon, it's time to pay. I saw him. He reached in his pocket, and he paid for his food with food stamps. And she said, oh, she said, I thought everybody was back to work and they're hiring more people. I heard him kind of laugh. He said, you bet I'm not back to work. He said, so far this summer, I've turned down 7 different jobs. He said, this summer, I'm just going to loaf. I'm going to play some tennis, go fishing. Then he said this, when the welfare, the food stamps, and the freebies all run out, he said, then I guess I'll go back to work. He said, man, until then, I'm just going to live off the government. Now, what he was saying is this, I'm just going to live off the taxes the guy in line behind me pays. Now, can I be honest, please? I don't mind paying taxes to support older people. I understand that. People that cannot work, I understand this. In this economy, people that cannot find a job, I understand that. Raised with children, to a degree, I understand that, but please hear me carefully. The best answer I know of to that is God's answer. And God's answer is, if a man will not work, then a man will not eat. That is God's answer to welfare right there. That's it, my friend. But here's the tragedy. The Church of Jesus Christ is full of welfare Christians. They come, they set, they love the music, they enjoy the teaching, they're blessed by the fellowship, they're thrilled by the preaching. The thing is, they never go on visitation, they never knock on a door, they never give out a tract, they never turn the television off, get on their knees and pray. All they do is just come and set. Hear it. My Bible says, if the Lord be God, then serve Him. Understand that. I can't tell you how this thing drives me. I can't. See, Joe Mark has 1 billion years to sit in heaven and sing songs on tune, all right? In the billions of years of eternity, I've got one little life to try and do something for Jesus Christ. Someday I'll preach my last sermon. Someday I'll give my last invitation. Someday I'll knock on my last door. Then my time of serving Christ, it's over and it's done forever. That drove God's own Son. Jesus Christ Himself said, I must work the works of Him that sent me while it is day, for the night cometh when no man can work. Here's what Christ Himself said. Today I must serve my Savior. The day will come, they'll nail my feet to a cross. I cannot walk and witness. The day will come, they'll nail my hands to a cross. I cannot touch and heal. God's own Son said, today I must do what I can for God. Because the day is going to come, I can no longer serve my Heavenly Father. Are you a welfare Christian? Let's put it in perspective. Who have you invited to revival? Are you content sitting in the bleachers, letting somebody else invite, somebody else pray. You just come for the show. How much time have you spent on your knees praying and pleading for the power of God? Or instead have you held a channel changer? My friend, it's time we just stopped talking and we got busy serving Jesus Christ. Number one, when I think of rubbish, I think of order. And number two, when I think of rubbish, I think of odor. Okay, now follow me carefully. 95 degrees, summertime, you go for a drive out in the country. You get near a garbage dump, you don't have to see a flashing neon sign. You know the garbage dump's there. How come? Because rubbish has a horrible, putrid odor. All right? Now, we're concerned about body odor. I hope we are. I really do. Thank God. We got deodorants. We got odor eaters. Thank God for Dr. Scholl's. Amen. We got colognes. We got perfumes. We are concerned about what our body smells like. Hear this. God is concerned about the scent of our soul. In Psalms and Revelation, God in heaven leans down, inhales deeply, and God said, this whole thing is a sweet-smelling savor. What a statement. God said, when my people live right and pray, it's like incense. It smells wonderful. Now contrast that, please. Isaiah 1, they walk in the temple. They brought animals for sacrifice. Their clothes are washed. They have on their finest garments. Isaiah 1, they walk in that great temple, and God leans down and inhales deeply. And God says, this whole thing is an abomination unto me. In the Hebrew language, the word abomination, here's the connotation, sir, back there. Here it is. Putrid smelling. What's he saying? They gag God. But wait, their body is washed, right? Their clothes are clean, What's the problem? Their soul is full of unconfessed sin. You realize something? Sin does not evaporate. Sin leaves one time. 1 John 1:9, if we confess our sin. How long since you've had a spiritual bath? How much crud and sin are clinging to your soul tonight as you sit in the house of God? Years ago, I had a revival meeting in Chisago City, Minnesota, just north of Minneapolis. The song leader, his name was Brother Mark. Brother Mark and his wife taught in a Christian school. He did a great job leading the singing. Sunday morning pastor, I couldn't believe it. He got to lead the singing. You won't believe this. He made fun of me. He did. He ridiculed me. He cracked jokes about me. I just couldn't believe somebody do that in the house of God. Now, being the strong Christian I am, I determined I would get even, all right? Now, here's what I come up with. Ready? Sunday night, I'm at the back door. He pulls up, lets his wife and kids out. He goes to park the car. I open the door. His wife come in. I said, boy, Sunday afternoon is short. She said, too short. I said, hey, I got a question. My wife and I have no children. I thought of this many times. I said, do you feed the children before church or after church? Brother Mark, she said, Sunday night, we always feed the kids before church. That way, when they get home, they can get right to bed. Said, it's always something easy, something simple. Said, tonight for supper, Brother Mark, we had hamburgers. I said, wonderful. I love hamburgers. Now, that night, we're on the platform. Brother Mark leads the singing, does a great job. He sits down. Dr. Cable gets up to make the announcements. I lean over to Brother Mark, and I go, he said, yes, sir. I said, is there a Wendy's or a McDonald's around here? He said, no, sir. The nearest one is 7 miles down south toward Minneapolis. I said, Burger King. He said, no, sir. Sonic. He said, no, Brother Mark. I said, praise God. White Castle. He said, no, no, Brother Mark. He said, really, the nearest hamburger place is 7 miles south. Every time I want to take the teenagers out for hamburgers, we go 7 miles south. I said, now you're sure? He said, preacher, I'm positive. I said, that's strange. He said, why? I said, I don't understand it at all. He said, how come? I said, I keep smelling hamburger up here, and I can't figure out where it's coming from. He said, Brother Mark, he said, that's what I had for supper. Got any certs? So I give the guy a couple of certs. I don't say one word. Not one word. All right. Wednesday night, I'm at the back door. He pulls up, lets the wife and kids out. He goes to park the car. I open the door. His wife come in. I said, tonight, went to Hen's house for supper. I said, I went to school with Barb and Dick. Tonight, I said, ma'am, we had fried chicken. It was great. I said, what did you all have? I said, Brother Mark, tonight for supper, we had spaghetti. I said, that's tremendous. You know, when you're half Italian, you love spaghetti. I said, that's tremendous. Now, we're on the platform that night. Brother Mark leads the singing. He sits down. I lean over him. I go, he said, yes, sir. I said, brother, help me out here. How long have you been here? He said, 7 years. I said, are there any Italians here tonight? The guy scans the crowd. Here's what he said. He said, I don't see any Italians, but the third row from the back on the right is a full-blooded German family. He said, how come? I said, you're pretty sure there are no Italians here? He said, I'm almost positive. Why? I said, you won't believe this, but I keep smelling spaghetti, and I can't figure out where it's coming from. He said, Brother, that's what I had for supper. Got any more certs? The guy's about to bust me buying him certs, so I give him a couple of certs, all right? Friday night, the last night, is a big night, buddy. It's big, okay? The crowd is literally pouring in. I'm at the back door. He pulls up, lets his wife and kids out. He goes to park the car. I open the door. His wife come in. I said, boy, you had a busy day. You had school. Then there was a soccer match after school. I said, you probably didn't even have time for supper, did you? She said, yes, we did. And after she told me this, I doubted her salvation, okay? Here's what she said. Brother Mark, she said, at noon today, I went home. I hate to even say it in the house of God. At noon today, she said, I went home and I put liver in the oven. Brother Mark, she said, tonight for supper, we had baked liver. I can't believe a Christian eat any kind of liver. I can't. Okay, anyway, that night, we're on the platform. Boy, Brother Mark leads us singing, does a great job. He sits down. Dr. Cable gets up. I go, psst. He said, yes, sir. I said, brother, I was reading the Minneapolis Tribune today. I know they have a big outbreak of the flu in Minneapolis. I said, and you would know this too, some schools down there are closed because of the flu. I said, I'm kind of a gentle guy. I'm going to put this as gentle as I can. I said, you had chaplain here today, didn't you? He said, yes, we did. I said, did some kid get sick and throw up in chapel today? He said, what? I said, did some kid get sick and upchuck in chapel today? He said, no, I don't think so. Why? I said, man, something smells putrid. I said, it almost gags me sitting here. On second thought, I said, it smells a lot like liver. Huh? When I said that, here's what he does. You ready? Here's exactly. He goes. He said, Brother Mark, that's what I had for supper. Got any more certs? I give the guy certs. He just stares at me. And pretty soon, he leaned over. He said, I can't believe this. He said, you've got a nose like a bloodhound sitting there. You know why I tell you that? We're concerned about what our breath smells like, our body smells like, our feet smell like. Will you hear me? God is concerned about holy hygiene. What does your soul smell like tonight? In the time you had the character to get on your knees and confess that sin and get rid of it and say, I want to live and serve Jesus Christ. Number one, the characteristics of rubbish. Very quickly. Number two, the condition that prevails in a life of rubbish. Look in your Bible, Nehemiah chapter 4, verse 2, halfway through. Will they sacrifice? Will they make an end in a day? Will they revive the stones? I'll stop there about 30 seconds. Stones in the Bible speak a hardness of heart. I want to ask you a question. How long has it been since you come to the house of God? The pastor preached and God spoke to your heart. We say, well, you know, his preaching just doesn't speak to my... That's garbage. It's the Word of God. It should speak to your heart. My friend, if you go a long period of time and God never speaks to your heart, it's not just to unsaved people. Three times, Christ told the disciples, you, believers, have hardened your heart. God help you. Isaiah said, blessed is the man that trembles at thy word. Isaiah said, when God speaks to your heart, don't fight it, rejoice in it. Why? Because the great God of heaven is trying to speak to your heart and mold you and make something out of you. Rejoice when God speaks to your heart tonight. Read further, please. Here we go. Well, they revived the stones out of the heaps of the rubbish which are burned. Are burned. Past tense. The fire had gone out. In the Bible, fire speaks of zeal. John the Baptist was a burning and a shining light. Christ said, I'll baptize you with the Holy Ghost and fire. At Pentecost, it was cloven tongues of fire. But watch it. The fire had gone out. They're sitting in a big pile of cold ashes. Hear their testimony. I used to be deeply burdened for the wonderful neighbors next door. I used to shed tears over unsaved family. There were times it seemed like my heart would break if my unsaved hunting buddy and fishing pal didn't get saved. I used to work on a bus route. I used to teach a class. I used to go down to the mission. I used to help out in junior church. I used to go on visitation. Time out. One question. Why did you stop? Why? Friend, the burning truth is this. Hell has not been modernized. Water has not been piped in. Air conditioning has not been installed. The thermostat has not been turned down. The truth is, when someone dies today, they go to the exact same identical burning hell the folks went to when you used to weep, you used to warn, you used to witness. The tragedy is, hell has not changed. But we've changed. And we sit in our pile of cold ashes and live on spiritual nostalgia and talk about the good old days. Hear me, hear me, hear me. If God could use you in the past, God can use you again. My friend, nothing has changed except you and your indifference and your laziness and your slothfulness and your hardness of heart. That's what has changed. And God never sends revival in rubbish. He sends revival out of rubbish. When the rubbish is gone, these aisles are more than a place to chat and shake hands. When the rubbish is gone, the baptism of waters are stirred by people coming on profession of faith. My friend, when revival hits the church, there's life, there's concern, there's a burden, there's fire when the preacher preaches. Are you happy with your rubbish tonight? God help us if we are. I held 8 revivals. Faith Baptist Church, Piketty, Illinois. In those days, there were over 1,000 people. Friday night, an 8-day meeting, I stood up to preach. The place was full. I announced my text, looked around. I saw a visitor sitting 3 rows from the front on my right, a man about 40 years old. I preached that night, give the invitation. That night, 18, 19 people come down the aisle to get saved. Saturday night, Caterpillar didn't work Saturday. The place was crammed and jammed. Chairs in the aisles. The choir had to stay up. Saturday night, I announced my text, looked around. There was that visitor about the same location, 3 rows back on my right. I preached that night, had them bow their head. I said, if you're not sure you're saved, I want to pray for you. Raise your hand up high. 30 people raised their hand. The first 2 hands I saw were that gentleman's because he went just like this. I prayed for him. We had the invitation. Over 20 people come to get saved. He did not respond. Sunday morning, they had a big push. 1,300 people there. I preached Sunday morning, had them bow their head. I said, if you're not sure you're saved, I'd be privileged to pray for you. Would you please raise your hand? Over 40 people raised their hand. One of the first hands I saw was that gentleman, because before I even asked the question, he's waving it around. I prayed for those people. I finished praying. When I said amen, that man stood up, came all the way down, and sat on the edge of the front row. I said, in a minute we're going to stand and sing a song. You want to get saved? You come and tell Dr. Sorensen or Dave. You're a Christian. You want to come and pray for yourself. Pray for someone.

saved. I want to get saved right now. Jake Gray, a godly deacon, came down, took that man aside. Over 30 people walked the aisle to come to Christ. I closed the service. Beautiful spring day. I'm on the back step shaking hands. And Brother Gray brought the man out. He said, Joe, this is Mr. So-and-so. And today, he accepted Christ. I said, sir, you've made my day. I mean that. I've seen you here. I believe this is the third time. I said, I've been praying for you. I said, you have made my day. God bless you, sir. Brother Gray said, preacher, hey. He wants to ask you a question. I said, yes, sir, go right ahead. He said, 3 months ago, my dad died. He said, my dad never went to church. He was never baptized. He said, my dad was not really a good moral person. He said, preacher, right now as we stand here, is my dad in heaven or is my father in hell? I said, friend, I can't answer that dogmatically. Let me tell you why. Maybe at work one day, someone gave your father a gospel tract. He could have got home, sat down, read the tract, and accepted Christ. Maybe one night, your dad's going through the channels and some music gets his attention. Before he can change the channel, a godly preacher comes on. At the close of that telecast, your father could have received Christ. I said, sir, right here, in this Pekin, Peoria area, I hold revivals in 7 churches that have visitation programs. People go out and knock on doors and try and get folks saved. Maybe one night, your dad's sitting home, I knock on the door, he opens the door, there's a church visitation team. He asks them in, they come in, open the Bible, show your father how to get saved. He deals with 2 men and receives Christ. I said, now, sir, I want to make this plain. If your dad's in heaven or your dad's in hell depends on one factor. Did he ever personally accept Christ? I said, now, from what you told me, it would appear your father had never accepted Christ. I said, now, if that's true, then your father would be in hell. There's always that chance he did receive Christ. The man said, preacher, that's pretty much what I figured. Thank you. We shook hands. The man turned to leave. I had a thought. I said, sir, wait, wait! I said, sir, I can tell you one thing for certain. Wherever your dad is right now, he's glad you got saved this morning. I said, if your dad's in heaven, the Bible says there's joy in the presence of the angels over one sinner that rejoiced and repented. I said, if your dad's in heaven, he's rejoicing you got saved. I said, now perchance, your father's in hell. In Luke 16, a man died and went to hell, and in pain and agony and torment, his concern was that his family might get saved and not come to hell. I said, sir, if your dad's in hell, he's glad you got saved. If your dad's in heaven, he's rejoicing you got saved. The man left, the crowd was gone. I was walking down the center aisle of an empty auditorium, going to the platform to get a notebook. I got halfway down the aisle. All of a sudden, a thought just hit my soul with tremendous impact. And the thought was this: they're saved in heaven. They long to see folks saved. They rejoice when folk get saved, but there's nothing they can do about it. They're lost in hell. They weep and pray and beg. Their family and friends might get saved, but they're totally helpless. You realize tonight, dear friend, in God's vast universe, the only people can get folks saved is you and you and you and you and you and you and myself. And the thing is, heaven cares. And the thing is, hell cares. And the thing is, Christ cares. But the question is, do we care? And we sit and hold our stinking rubbish and live on spiritual nostalgia. And Indianapolis plunges headlong into hell, because we prefer rubbish to revival. What do you want tonight? You can't have it both ways. Will you bow your head for prayer? Our heads are bowed.

0: if you take the Word of God, please, and turn with me in the New Testament to the book of 1 Timothy, and we'll begin reading in just a moment in 1 Timothy chapter 2 and verse 1. I bring to you a message on, I think, an interesting subject, one that is confusing to many, but very clear to me. And I pray that God will help me to deliver the message with the clarity that I believe He's given me about this subject. We're dealing with the role of religion in America, the role of religion in America. And one of the reasons I want to bring this message is in preparation for what we're planning to do this evening that all of you plan to be a part of. Is there a role for religion? Well, there certainly is. G.K. Chesterton, a philosopher, I say, from England, and a well-known one, said, when you think about America, you can never think about America without thinking about a country that has a church for a soul. That was his way of putting it. The influence that God has given His people and the way it has been used in our country. I want you to keep in mind before I begin even reading the scriptures that many immigrants are coming to America, and we're grateful to God for the opportunity to give them the gospel. But so many are coming from countries that do not have the freedom that we have in this country. They may think it is a freedom that just begins with opportunity and job and business and economics, but is a freedom that is grounded on the freedom of soul and the freedom of conscience, the inalienable things, the things the government did not grant us because they could not grant us. And so we don't answer to the government for those what we call rights or freedoms. We give an account to God for them because He's the one who gave them. Well, I want us to deal with the role of religion. And some of you will be a little perplexed because I say religion and don't just talk about independent Baptists. But if we guarantee freedom of religion to exercise your faith, and I think especially to exercise your faith and to live your faith in the public place, in the marketplace, then it has to be granted to all people, not just one group of people. Keep that in mind when you want to silence a certain religion. If you're planning to silence a certain religion, then why doesn't someone have the opportunity to silence your religion? It is religion in America. What is the role of religion in America? So the battle really is a battle of influence. Even other religions can take over the place of prominent influence. If you and I don't rise with what we ought to have to speak and speak and make the application that God has given us the opportunity to make. Much to pray about. But there is a way to have a clear understanding of it. And may God give us that clarity. The Bible says in 1 Timothy chapter 2, beginning with verse 1, I exhort, therefore, that first of all, supplications, prayers, intercessions, and giving of thanks be made for all men, for kings and for all that are in authority, that we may lead a quiet and peaceable life in all godliness and honesty. For this is good and acceptable in the sight of God our Savior, who will have all men to be saved and to come unto the knowledge of the truth. For there is one God and one mediator between God and men, the man Christ Jesus, who gave Himself a ransom for all to be testified in due time, whereunto I am ordained a preacher and an apostle. I speak the truth in Christ and lie not, a teacher of the Gentiles in faith and verity. I will therefore that men pray everywhere, lifting up holy hands without wrath and doubting. If you're in the habit of marking things in your Bible, I want you to mark one word. It is the word in chapter 2, verse 1, therefore. Therefore. And we must see why we have this word, therefore. What it is therefore. And in doing so, we will understand more about our therefore, what we're there for. This exhortation is given by the Apostle Paul to his son in the ministry, Timothy. And he says, I exhort therefore. And remember, the chapter and verse divisions are very helpful in our study of the Word of God, but they were not given to us by the Lord when he gave us his word, with all scripture given by inspiration of God, which is profitable for salvation and so forth. Some, one, to help us and to help themselves in the study of the Bible, divided the Bible into chapters and verse. God gave it to us in books. And if we were reading this first epistle of Timothy, we would read it without any chapter and verse division from chapter 1 to chapter 2. Now, I am a believer in the supernatural work of the Word of God. There are supernatural truths given to us that are inseparable. We have the inseparable truth of revelation. God revealed himself in his word. We have the revelation of the Word of God. We have the supernatural truth that is inseparable from other truths we call inspiration. All scripture is given by inspiration of God. We have the divine guarantee that the Holy Spirit has given to us through the human penman to pen for us every word that he intends, and it is a supernatural work. We have the supernatural work of preservation. God has preserved his word, and we all believe that. And we have the supernatural work of illumination. This book lives and speaks. It illumines. It gives us understanding. We have the Word of God. As a young preacher, I was brought up on the word inerrancy. Inerrancy. There was never much of a fight or discussion about translations. We have a translation of the Bible. I trust that you hold in your hand, the authorized version that you hold in your hand, that we use in the English-speaking world and teach and preach from it. But we believe that the Bible is without error. It is the inspired Word of God. We believe in inerrancy. And I hope that you take that position in your own Christian life. But when God was giving Paul these words to pen to Timothy, he gave him this word that we find in verse 1, I exhort. And we could read without therefore, I exhort that, first of all, supplications, prayers, intercessions, and giving of thanks be made for all men. But we have this word, therefore, which tells us there's a reason he's giving this exhortation. It is therefore, there for a reason. And so we lift it up and look above, before, in our Bibles to chapter 1. And we find in chapter 1 in verse 18, this charge I commit unto thee, son Timothy, according to the prophecies which went before on thee, that thou by them mightest war a good warfare. That's an interesting phrase. You ought to mark it because we're in it. You're in it. You might not be a good soldier in it, but you're in it. We're warring a warfare. And we wrestle not against flesh and blood. He goes on to say, holding faith and a good conscience. That's what all of us must do. Protect that. Clean living conscience before God and men. And a good conscience, which some having, what? Put away concerning faith, have made shipwreck. Interesting that he uses this word shipwreck. It's something that any reader would understand. I understand from what I've read about shipwrecks, there's maybe as many as 3 million shipwrecks on the floor of our world oceans. 3 million. We remember in history, April 14th, 1912, that 1,500 plus people were shipwrecked and lost their lives on the Titanic. Think about 1 million shipwrecks on the floor of our oceans. Not just that one, but 1 million. And the idea here is Paul is saying to Timothy, there are millions of shipwrecks of human life. And by the way, your life and my life could be one of them if we don't take care of our conscience and faith. Very serious, isn't it? And he brings these two examples, of whom is Hymenaeus and Alexander, whom I have delivered unto Satan, that they may learn not to blaspheme. That could be the point of their souls saved, their lives and body and all else influence lost, shipwreck. So it is because of this that we have what Paul writes in chapter 2. With reference to this, notice please in verse 18, to this charge, to this commitment to Timothy, according to the prophecies, we have this therefore. What does he mean? There are certain things that Timothy now knows. There are certain things he knows that make him responsible. Certain things God has proclaimed, certain truth that is embodied in Timothy's life and being, heart and mind, just like there are certain truths that we know. We know that God is real. That we know that heaven and hell are real. We know there's a certain judgment. We know that Jesus Christ is coming again. We know that evil men and seducers will wax worse and worse. We know that men for money or some other reason and power may soil their conscience. But when it gets to be in the place of faith soiling their conscience, it will surely bring shipwreck in their lives. So, Paul writes, continuing here, I exhort. And this is where I find and have found our role in our country. We are responsible for what no one else is responsible for in our country. The role of religion in our country. We have the most unique country in the world, the most blessed country in the world, with God's good hand on it, and we praise him for it. Now I want to add one more thing to this before we get into this passage, and that is what we find in the 17th chapter of the Gospel according to John. If you'll turn there, please, and we'll come back to 1 Timothy chapter 2. In John chapter 17, we have what we call the high priestly prayer of the Lord Jesus Christ. He has spent chapters 13, 14, 15, 16 with his disciples. Now they come into a garden to pray, and he's praying. And in this prayer, there are many things revealed to us about why our Savior came and what his intentions are through his death, burial, and resurrection, what his intentions are to accomplish in our lives. I'd like to read it all, but I've given a series of messages years ago on every verse of it. If you'd like to get it, you can. But in the 17th chapter of John, let me just read verse 14. I've given them thy word, he's praying, that the world hath hated them, because they are not of the world, even as I am not of the world. Verse 15. I pray not that thou shouldest take them out of the world, but that thou shouldest keep them from the evil. verse 16. They are not of the world, even as I am not of the world. Sanctify them through thy truth. Thy word is truth. We're in the world, but not of the world. We're in the world, not of the world. Now, immediately coming to my mind, I know there are many false religions. You know that. Many false religions. But as I said just moments ago, if we give freedom of religion to anyone, we must give that freedom of religion to everyone. And I'm saddened to think many times those who are wrong, those who are false, seem to have so much more zeal for their false religion than you and I have for the truth we have in Jesus Christ. Oh, may God deal with us. That's why we have to get the seed out of the barn and get the preaching and teaching out of limited to being a church house, the only place you can go. And that's why the world fights so. Oh, you can have your faith. You can have the belief of anything you want to believe, but just keep it inside your building. No. Jesus said, go into all the world and preach the gospel to every creature. So why is it that we have this unique land of ours where battles were fought, issues were solved, still giving us the freedom to proclaim our faith? By the way, alongside us, someone else has the freedom to proclaim what they call their faith. One example, in the Civil War, did you know both sides thought they were doing what they were doing for God? Imagine that. Hundreds of thousands of people killed, all of them believing they were obeying the Lord. You figure that one out. Read some of Lincoln's speeches. It might help you. First Amendment to the Constitution. Did you know when people came here to settle America, of the first 13 colonies, 10 of them had state churches sponsored by state money? And of course, if the state money sponsored them, the state could control them. Guess who rejected state religion? Our Baptist forefathers. And they went so far with it when the Constitution was to be ratified, accepted by the colonies. The leaders of our forefathers, Baptist people, insisted that they would call off the dogs, canceling the ratification, and they would work to see the Constitution passed if they had the promise that there would be an amendment to the Constitution guaranteeing our freedom of faith and religion and preaching. And sure enough, they called off the dogs. Constitution was ratified and the promise was kept by the leaders of our government, and the First Amendment was put in place, and we have what we have today to preach and teach the Word of God. When you think about America, it's not that we don't have the opportunity, it's that we don't seize the opportunity. When you think about America, oh, there are people always popping off, always popping off. Every generation has its battles over freedom of religion and freedom of speech and whether what you can say is really what you can say. Every generation has that. I've been in the ministry for half a century, and I can remember several critical times when people were trying to get the church back in a building and keep it out of the streets. But what is the role we have in our country? What is it? Would you write these things down? Number one, we are to speak to our country about God and speak to God about our country. Which of those is the first? Well, let's look what the Bible says. I exhort you, therefore, that first of all, supplications, prayers, intercessions and giving of thanks be made for all men, for kings and for all that are in authority, that we may lead a quiet and peaceable life in all godliness and honesty. Now, if you look at the end of verse 2, all of us would like to live that quiet and peaceable life. But that quiet and peaceable life, according to the Word of God, doesn't begin by marching in the streets, protesting in some town square. It begins, first of all, speaking to God about our nation. And I want us to stop just for a moment. And I want us to ask, how many times have we complained without praying? How many times have we griped about something we don't like and we didn't pray about it? We must speak to God first. He says first, we must pray. First, we must pray. And he gives elements of our prayer life. He says, I exhort therefore that first of all, supplications. Deep, earnest prayer about specific things. Supplications. The things that trouble you about our nation, about people in our nation doing certain things. And by the way, we must all keep in mind there's a difference between God and country. Amen? But there's also a difference between country and government. Governments get elected, appointed. People have power, who rise to power, who come and go, who make emphasis. Sometimes they legislate laws that are passed, some recently, that I am absolutely opposed to. But our country remains the land I love. The land I love. And our country is not about the breadth of our land, lakes and rivers, east coast across the land to west coast. Our country is about people and heritage, what God has done, how we recognize. Just like our church has a pastor at this moment. And we have a certain emphasis. But our church is greater than one person. It happens to be led by one person now. But you ought to love the Temple Baptist Church. It's your church. Love it. Be loyal to it. Pray for it. And in like manner, we ought to love our country and pray for it. And be loyal to it. All this flag stomping and flag burning and Nike giving emphasis to someone who will not salute the flag and not honor our anthem. You know how I feel about that. And I hope you feel the same way I do. If I had a pair of Nike shoes in my closet, and I don't, they'd be out. You say, give them to somebody to wear it? No, I'd burn the stupid things because I don't want to advertise for them. Now, that may not suit you. That's all right. But that's what we can do in America. You do something like that in some countries, and you'd be the person burned. But we know there's a difference between God and country, and there's a difference between country and government. And I love this country. I'm hopeful about this country. I look back and I see God's blessings on this country. And God has brought us through with a purpose and an aim. And we can get the gospel across the land in our country. And we can send the gospel around the world because of what people have paid to have such a country. Don't forget that. But the role we have is to begin by speaking to God about our country in supplication. And there are many things that should bring us to supplication. He says prayers, speaking to God for people. Intercessions, You say, I don't even think they know God or they're praying, but we can pray for them. You can pray for people who won't let you witness to them. We had a man whose body was buried yesterday. And Brother Roger, who helps me, who's in the second hour Sunday school now with hundreds of other people in buildings, texted me the other day and said, I just had the opportunity to lead Robert Fugit to Christ in the hospital. And I said, hallelujah. My wife went in their home 30 years ago. 30 years ago. Larry told me yesterday it was really not 30 years ago. It was 29 years and 10 months ago. And I imagine Larry is sitting here. But Robert wouldn't let us speak to him. But we prayed for him. We asked God to save him. He wouldn't let us talk to him, but we spoke to God about him. Year after year after year, weeks, months, we spoke to God about him. We spoke to God about him. And the other day, he was excited after nearly three decades of praying for him to say, yes, I'm ready to trust the Lord Jesus as my Savior. That's our role. That's our role in our country, to pray, to intercede, and giving thanks, to thank the Lord. That's an element of our prayer. This be made for all men. And then for kings. I'm grateful to God for our president, for our senators, for our congressmen. And I have not had the opportunity to speak to all of them, but I have had the opportunity to speak to God on behalf of all of them. That's what we do. That's the role of our church in our country. For kings, we have a president, not a king, and for all that are in authority, we speak to God, that we may lead a quiet and peaceful life in all godliness and honesty. So that's the role we have in America of our faith. The second thing, this was the first thing, so God says, the second thing, the first thing is to speaking to God for our country. The second thing is to speak to our country about God. So let's read on. The Bible says, for this is good and acceptable in the sight of God and our Savior, who will have all men to be saved and to come unto the knowledge of the truth. For there is one God and one mediator between God and men, the man Christ Jesus, who gave himself a ransom for all to be testified in due time. Now let me ask you a question. How many of you know someone that doesn't know this? Would you lift your hand? You know someone that doesn't know this? Yes. Many of us, of course, know many people who don't know this. So how will they ever know this? How will they ever know this? This truth, God says. Who will have all men to be saved? How will they ever hear about how to be saved? The Bible says, and come unto the knowledge of the truth. How will they ever come to the knowledge of the truth? They believe as sincerely in some created God as you and I believe sincerely in the Creator God. How will they ever know the Creator God? Because it is our responsibility in our country to take advantage of every freedom we enjoy, to open our mouths to speak and proclaim with our whole heart as we get the message out that our God is the true God, the Creator God, and all truth proceeds from Him because He's before all things. And we're not doing the best job of that we ought to be doing, and you and I know it. Because I know, Paul said, because you know these prophecies, Timothy, because the truth has been proclaimed to you and it's a part of you, I charge you, Timothy, I commit this to you, Timothy. It's your responsibility. So what about our neighbors? They're our country. What about our work associates? They're our country. What about our schools? That's our country. And instead of sitting down, twiddling our thumbs and having debates about every opportunity we don't have, we need to take advantage of every opportunity we do have. The Supreme Court of the United States had to try a case nearly 30 years ago about equal access, whether or not you can teach the Bible in public schools. When we say public schools, we call that the secular education. It means no God, no form of God, no knowledge of God. It's secular. They're publicly funded. If you had a God there, which God would it be? Which God would you recognize? Would you have one day they pray in the name of Allah? Would you have one day they all get to pray for their favorite stone, to their favorite stone or image? But we have the unique opportunity in this country, this land I love and you love, tried by law, ruled by the highest court in the land, that we can go to any school and have a faculty sponsor, and we can find a Christian, a student leader, and we can find a believer there, and we can form a club and propagate the gospel of truth from that Bible club. And so we've gone to every middle school, every high school, and we've taught hundreds of other people to do that all across our land, because that's what God gave us to do, to speak to people about Him. And so that's what we've got to do. That's our role. That's our role. And by the way, if some other religion has more zeal than we have, more earnestness about it than we have, works harder than we do, they may win the battle of influence on those students and we lose it. Not because we didn't have it, because we had it and didn't use it. Understood? What's the role of religion in America? To speak to God about our country. Number two, to speak to our country about God. Number three, to always allow God to speak to us and obey Him. Verse 7 says, "Whereunto I am ordained a preacher and an apostle, I speak the truth in Christ and lie not." You notice the marks in your Bible in verse 7? Here we have, "I speak the truth in Christ and lie not." This is a prepositional phrase. It's given to us in the Word of God. It is given to us by the Lord. But it's given so that the reader understands better the author, the writer. You may do that sometime, write something, and you put in prepositional phrase, something that gives a little more earnestness, clarity, whatever. So Paul says, "Whereunto I personally am ordained a preacher. I am an apostle, a sent one." And he says, as if he's saying, and he does in this parenthetical statement, "From my heart, I'm saying to you, Timothy, I speak the truth in Christ and lie not. I know God has ordained me. God has called me. God has given me this to do. I know He has." We could pick it up after the prepositional phrase and read it without it. "Whereunto I am ordained a preacher and an apostle, a teacher of the Gentiles in faith and verity." But God gives us this prepositional phrase, this further this deeper, this sincere expression from his heart. He says, it's personal to me. It's personal to me. Nobody has to force me to do this. Let me ask you a question. And I'm asking myself the same question. Who has to wind you up every day? Are you just doing what you're doing because your daddy makes you do it, or your mother makes you do it, or your husband wants you to do it? Do you know we've got a lot of people who get in ministry and don't stay in ministry, who get engaged in God's work and don't stay in God's work because it's not real to them? This country is not going to be helped toward God, toward real revival, until there is a movement of God on your heart personally. And you know, not only am I talking to God about people I know in our country, not only am I talking to people I know in our country about God, but God is dealing with me. God is dealing with me. Is the Lord dealing with you? Is he? Is he dealing with you? And verse 8 says, I will therefore that men pray everywhere, lifting up holy hands without wrath and doubting. We typically don't make a lot of emphasis on this holy hands, but I'm going to. I want you to be patient with me. I want you to turn with me in your Bibles, if you would please, to the book of 1 Kings. Solomon, dedication of the temple. In 1 Kings chapter 8, the word of God says, in verse 22, and Solomon stood before the altar of the Lord in the presence of all the congregation of Israel. Now, he's not just alone with God. He's in the presence of all the congregation of Israel. In verse 22 of the book of 1 Kings chapter 8, and spread forth his hands toward heaven. The believing Jew would do this. He would raise his hands with his palms open toward heaven, declaring, this is of God. My hands are clean, Lord. See, my hands are clean. My heart is clean. It's personal to me. Let me show you something else. You've turned to the Psalms just for a moment. The Word of God says in Psalms, the 134th Psalm, Psalm 134. Behold, bless ye the Lord, all ye servants of the Lord, which by night stand in the house of the Lord. And in verse 2 of Psalm 134, lift up your hands in the sanctuary and bless the Lord. In other words, God, see into my heart. It's all for you. It's all for your glory. We're doing this for you. I'm coming with a clean heart, dedicated to you. I'm giving you this. You say, well, Pastor, I've never raised my hands to the Lord. I have. Don't do it all the time, but I've done it many times, most of the time. But in those genuine experiences with God in prayer, I would say all the time it happens. Because I just lifting up to the Lord. It's not some show of emotion. Sometimes you've seen this through the years in this church when something's going on and there's such an obvious that the Holy Spirit just moves so mightily in that moment. I'll lift my hand and give God the glory. This is God. It's not some act. It's not somebody screaming, yelling, carrying on like a maniac, trying to get all attention to them. It's to the Lord. And occasionally you'll find yourself in a crowd of people with hundreds and hundreds of people like in this meeting right now. But alone to you, you know God is speaking. Right? And you'll know this is the Lord. You might hear someone singing the truth. And that every song we sing should have the same criteria placed upon it that the Bible preaching has. Every song should be approved by the Lord. And the truth standard we use for preaching ought to be the same standard we use for singing. Not just some emotional expression. There are times exhortations, but this is the Lord. It's for the Lord. And so praise God. And he says, without wrath, I'm not in an argument, I'm not mad at somebody. I'm not having it out with people. I started out in a church where two brothers hated one another. I had nothing to do with it. Both of them were my friends, at least they thought they were, and I tried to be kind to them. But my wife will remember this. One of them came in one way. My mother-in-law is sitting here. She worshiped with them. And one of them came in the other way on the other side of the church. And they never spoke. They never greeted one another. And I say to you, they never were effective in prayer, never were blessed of God like they could have been, because they kept something in their heart that should never have been in their heart. So without wrath and without doubting, the Bible says in James, as James has given those words to pen to teach us, we don't need to be tossed to and fro like waves of the sea. We can't get anywhere with God like that in answering prayer, in answering our prayer. So it is constantly, what are we doing? What's our role? What's our role? Jesus, help me now. Holy Spirit, help me now. What is our role in our nation? To pray for individuals, for leaders, for authorities. To speak to God about our nation. To speak to our nation in humility, but with boldness about the truth. To confront them about Christ. Do you know the Lord Jesus as your Savior? There's only one way to heaven. Don't be fooled and die and go to hell forever. Don't just live on religion. You must know the true God. That's why we're here. And all of that will not happen. None of it is going to be effective unless our heart and hands are clean and we come to God without wrath and without doubting. That's what the Word of God teaches. I'd like to think that our blessed land, land I love, will continue on and on as the great gospel witness. We're starting a new mission thrust, introducing it in our mission conference. We're calling it Christian Heritage Commission. I mean by that, we learn what we're committed to do from our heritage, what's been handed to us. No telling what could happen if we return to our biblical roots without shame, with holy boldness, and proclaim and declare it to the future. Christian Heritage Commission. There's no telling what would happen in this country if God's people would rise up to be the people God desires them for to be. But it doesn't help for me to say what I'm saying to you if I've allowed something in my own heart that brings feelings toward others I'm not supposed to have. Or doubting, not having the faith to come to God, I ought to have. And I would say that all of us, sincere people that you are, the privilege of my life is to serve as your pastor, to be the husband of my wife, the father of my children, and the friend to people, and to be pastor. It thrills me when people call me pastor away from here in this city, people I don't even know. I say, I know someone was given a gospel piece of literature yesterday at the fair, and they said, I know the pastor. That thrills me. But we've got to keep our own heart right with God. We have the greatest work in the world to do, being his witness in this world, his interceders in this world, if we keep our own heart right with God in this world. Let's bow in prayer together, may we?
1: Amen. Thank you. We are very excited about the future of all the bus kids. We're excited about what God can do in your life. We have stories of young people that grew up here on the buses that are serving God in missionaries and pastors and full-time Christian workers and wonderful, wonderful business people in the church. There's a formula that you could have success in your life. Though I speak a lot up here, that's for all of us today. As your mother or grandmother or sister or aunt makes a cake, there's ingredients that go in. I know, remember my mother, you have to put 2 eggs in. I think you have to put salt in, I'm not sure. I know you add water, but you put the right ingredients in. And then you put it in the oven, I don't know, with a certain temperature, 350, 375, 20,000, I don't know what it is, but you put it in there and you bake it, and it comes out. And then you always put on top of it chocolate frosting. Now I'm talking about, and then you add some ice cream. It's not healthy for you, but sure tastes good. Those ingredients create a successful cake or brownie. Today, ingredients for successful living are a formula, if we want to use a scientific word, a formula for successful living. God laid it out in the very first book of the Bible, chapter 2 and verse number 18. He said, it's not good that man should be alone. I will make him a helpmeet for him. If you want to, in the balcony and the lower floor, have a successful life, we're going to have to understand that God created the family, the home. God's interested. Therefore shall a man leave his father and his mother and shall cleave to his wife, and they two shall be one flesh. Young people today, your life till you get married, age 20, 25, 30, whenever you get married, this is all preparation time. That's why we run Sunday school buses, to get you ready to fulfill God's plan that you might have an enjoyable Christian home, where you are the husband, where you are the wife, where you are the father, where you are the mother. Hey, when you bring a family to the house of God as a unit that God planned and demanded for your life, the home is so important. In the home, we learn obedience. In the home, we learn respect, and apparently you're learning it. I've watched all morning our bus kids, quiet during the choir, quiet during the offering, obeying. What's happening? You're learning in your home. You're learning in your Sunday school, in the church. You're learning obedience. A person that cannot obey will have a very miserable life. There are rules in life. God wants us to obey, and that obedience begins in a home. It begins in a church setting. Respect. Every Sunday, I see the bus kids, and when you stop by here dropping the adults off, the bus kids always are very respectful. Very respectful to the pastor, respectful for the bus captain, respectful to the bus driver. They sit, they do things right. God intended for all those things to be taught in the home. Your mother, your dad teaches you about obedience. He teaches about respect through example or through conversation. It's vitally important that the home we learn is the foundation. You say, I don't have a home like that. I have a home like Mrs. Sloan. My home's fragmented. My home, there's liquor. My home, there's swearing. My home, there's anger. Well, she experienced that and much more. Can you imagine a mother boiling water and putting her daughter's hands in that water? I can't begin to think how an adult could want to break bones and shoulders and ribs and hurt a child, hurt anyone. And you can say the rest of your life, I tell you, I'm so angry, I hate everybody. Or you can let God do a work like God did in this lady and her life. As a little girl, 4 years of age, coming on the buses, and then older in life, and went to a Christian school, and went to a college, and people found places for her to live, and went to Bible college and graduate, been a missionary, now serving here. Her husband's the head of the missions department at the college. Listen, young people, that could be your story. God can use you. You're a special, unique you. There's not another one in the world like you. The home is so important. We have college students coming here from around the globe, but particularly the United States, from all these countries, states. And so many times I'll apologize and I'll say to a young man or I'll say to a young lady, it's a beautiful dormitories and nice classroom, nice bedrooms and shower facilities. And they're so packed in there. I said, I'm so sorry. I wish it could be brand new carpet. I wish it could be this, it could be that. And then every year, several will come up to me and say, when you say that, Pastor, do you understand this is the best place I've ever lived in my life? We have students all the time. I've never had a room. I've never had a bed before. I don't know what it is to have breakfast, lunch, and dinner. We never had meals. The home is God's divine institution. And the formula, an ingredient for success is a home. Husband, wife, children, family. Mrs. Treber is down here in the front. And our kids are all grown. Brother Tim's here, youth pastor up there. Our daughters are married to preachers and servants of God. And the kids are gone now. But while the kids were there, we had such a happy home. We had such an enjoyable home. Hey, boys, when you become dads, have the joy that I had coming home from work at night and picking up a baseball and playing baseball. Picking up a football, playing football. A soccer ball, playing soccer. Basketball and shooting the basket. Have fun with your family. Go on rides with your family. Buy ice cream and take a ride. Go look at Christmas lights together. When the Christmas lights are every night, almost every night, we'd take a ride when our kids are in our home and we'd take a ride and we'd look at those Christmas lights. Go to the pumpkin patch at October, November time and play with your kids and go over to Half Moon Bay and look at those. Listen, kids, you're not far away from a good Christian home. Do it right. One man, one woman, till death do us part. Don't give your purity away early in life. Say, well, he says he likes me, he loves me, but don't sacrifice today what could be tomorrow a great home. You know what else God says? Success is not only a home. And if you don't have that home, you can make that home. You can make that home. You know the second word is the word work. Work. I'd take if we had time to chapter 2 and chapter 3, but Adam was given a work. He was given a work to name the animals. He was given a work to take care of the thorns and thistles and to plant and to work. Adam was provided with work. God says a man must work 6 days, shalt thou labor. Work. That's God's plan to work. God says if a man won't work, he should not eat. Do you realize in the last 5 years, we have given $5.9 trillion away in welfare programs? It's hurtful when a government feeds people. Because government doesn't have heart. And it takes the heart out because you take money from people that are working and all of a sudden they don't have the funds to give to people. And one of the greatest joys in life is to take your fund and help poor people and help people on the pathway of life. Psalm 41, blesses he that considereth the poor. And so because the people don't have the funds they have, we give it to government. Government gives to people. We lose the heart in a country. It is not government's job to feed people. It's our job to work because work fulfills a man. We're told, honey, it's hard to believe. They came out this week and said 15% of all teenagers do nothing. They don't go to school. They don't go to work. They just sit at home. That will lead to depression. You can't just sit at home. So I think get up at 9 o'clock this morning. Get up at 10 o'clock. You must stay in school and get an education. You must get up and go to school. You must learn to have chores. You must learn what it is to work. A young boy, many years ago, 150 years ago, he didn't have any money. His family was poor. He lived on the East Coast, and he got this idea to go fish and bring the fresh fish in, and then people inland, they didn't get the fresh fish every day. Take it and then walk it all the way over here. He got a plank, just an old board, like a fence board, and he laid the fish out there.

successful because they said, we want more fish. He bought himself, with the money he made from the fish, a wheelbarrow. And he went over there and fish, fill it in buckets, take the fish, and lo and behold, all the fish sold. He bought another wheelbarrow and said to a young man, I'll pay you to wheel this back here. And pretty soon he had two wheelbarrows going, and then three, and then four, and then five. Soon they established a restaurant, and it became very successful. Why? Because an old abandoned plank. You kids up here are smart enough. You're intelligent enough that who knows, you might be the next person that can write some great computer program. You might be the next one can operate a great tractor or invent some type of equipment that can do something. You might be the next doctor, the next lawyer, the next preacher of the gospel. You may be the next pastor of this church. God honors work. God designed success with family. Talk to me for a moment, will you please? Ingredient one, what is it? Family. Say it together. Ready? Family. The home. Mother, dad, children, family. Have a home. A family. Get a job. Work. I'll close. Let me give you the foundation of all of it. Number three, God. You know, the 31 verses in the first chapter in the Bible, and 31 times is the word God mentioned. Amen. That God sent his son, the Lord Jesus Christ. Brother Martinez just sang about it. Jesus loves me. God sent his son, Jesus, to die on the cross for our sins. We're all sinners. We're born sinners. No one has to teach us to hide things when we're doing wrong. No one has to teach us how to lie. That's natural. No one has to teach us how to be selfish. That's natural, because we're sinners. But the Bible says Jesus came to seek and to save sinners, that which is lost. He came, as the choir said, to rescue a sinner like me. I'm the pastor of the church, but I'm no better than anybody else. We're all sinners, for all have sinned and come short of the glory of God. God says man cannot get to heaven because he sinned in the garden with Adam. And so in order to go to heaven, we must place our faith in Jesus Christ. Neither is there salvation in any other. There's no other name under heaven given among men whereby we must be saved. Jesus said, I am the way, the truth, the life. Kids, 57 years ago, just 15 minutes from here, I was sitting in church with my dad and with my mother. They never let us sit between them, but I was sitting on the side of my dad. And that night the preacher preached, and I realized I'm a sinner. And that night I realized I wanted to go to heaven and ask God to forgive me my sin. And I walked forward at the invitation, and I said, Pastor, I want to get saved. And on that day I was born again. Oh, what a joy to know for all these years now. I wish I could tell you I've lived a perfect life. I haven't. But I can tell you I've had a perfect Savior, the Lord Jesus. Our nation is trying to get rid of God. We have our worst economy we've ever had. It seems like we live in a depressed society today. Why? Liberals and conservatives, you name it, it seems like they're all trying to get rid of God. It seems like we don't want God. But I also want you to know, there's crowds just like this all over America that say, we want him. We want God. That's why these people pay great amount of money to build buildings and buy buses so that you might come to the house of God, because we believe God's the answer. And he is the answer. Kids, I close, and adults as well. We want you to have such a happy, successful life. It's going to take family. It's going to take work. It's going to take God. In a moment, I'm going to have prayer. And when we have prayer, I'm going to ask that in a moment, every head would be bowed. The service about over. You've been just lower floor, balconies. You've been perfect today.

0: listened so well. It's time to consider, am I really saved myself? Have I ever been born again? I wonder if we could do this. Could we all have our heads bowed, eyes closed? Let's bow for prayer. Father, I thank you that there is a way to have a happy life. It's called family. It's called work. It's called God Almighty. For without me, you can do nothing. And I would pray, dear Father, this morning that you'd save the unsaved. In the balcony, yes. On the lower floor, those without Christ. Our heads are bowed and eyes are closed. How many say, Pastor, if I die today, I'm not sure I'm going to go to heaven. I want to. I want to know heaven's my home. But I don't think I've ever been born again. I've asked Christ to be my Savior. With no one looking, would you just say, pray for me, Pastor, by lifting your hand up. Pray for me. I want to be saved. All of the house, I want to come to know Christ. Would you just slip your hand up? I want to be sure I'm a Christian. Would you slip your hand up? Keep it up. That's it. That's it. That's it. There you go. Who else? I need to be saved. I know I do. Yes, over here on the lower floor and on the lower floor there. Back here on the lower floor and over there. Up in the balconies. I need to be saved. God bless you. And you, yes. I need to be born again. I want someone to show me how I can go to heaven like someone showed you so many years ago. I'll finish my prayer in a moment, but very quietly, could we stand together with our heads bowed, please? Let's all stand together, shall we?
1: I would like for you to take the Word of God, please, and turn with me to the book of Acts, the 20th chapter, and we'll begin with verse 24 in Acts chapter 20. It's an amazing thing when a man or woman gives a summary to his or her life, especially if the life has been well lived. And I believe, as a Christian, of course, we'd be hard-pressed to find any human being that ever walked the earth outside of our Lord Jesus Christ who lived a life so dynamic and so well lived as the Apostle Paul. But in the 20th chapter of Acts, he's giving a parting word to the Ephesian elders who've come to meet him. Remember, in the city of Ephesus, he spent more time than any other place in his travels. Established a great church there called the Church of the Apostles, one of the churches we find in the revelation of Jesus Christ. And he gives them warning and encouragement. He gives them a parting word that they will not see his face again. It saddens them so that they embrace him, bid him farewell, kiss him, hang about his neck, weep, sore, and watch him as he boards the ship and leaves, not to be seen by them again. And in the heart of that message he gives to them in the 20th chapter of Acts, the Bible says in verse 24, when he's talking about all he's gone through, he says, but none of these things move me. Neither count I my life dear unto myself, so that I might finish my course with joy and the ministry which I have received of the Lord Jesus to testify the gospel of the grace of God. He gives a summary statement here to his ministry. And he says, the things that have been happening to me don't move me, they don't distract me, they don't deter me. As a matter of fact, I'm determined by the grace of God, by the filling of the Holy Spirit of God, to finish what God's given me to do, and not just to finish it, but to finish it with joy. We've given quite a bit of time to that particular phrase, and I trust the Lord used it in your heart. But now he says, what God has given me to do, this ministry that God has given me, which I have received of the Lord Jesus, is to testify the gospel of the grace of God. And I want to say something to you, and I hope it's not shocking. Not only has God given that ministry to the Apostle Paul, he's given that to all of his children. We are saved to tell others. Only those who know the way can show the way to others. And so we could honestly, truthfully say, God has given me a ministry. You could say this as a businessman or housewife, whatever the case may be. If you're truly a believer, if you know the Lord Jesus as your personal Savior, and you've asked God to forgive your sin, and you've received Christ into your life, and you have as a present possession Christ in you, the hope of glory, then you could say with Paul here, God has given me a ministry. And my ministry is to testify, in the very words of Scripture, the gospel of the grace of God. To testify the gospel of the grace of God. It's a confining work because it gives us direction and limits us from things that would distract us from what God has given us to do. All of us have grown up as children and into adulthood have been used to getting responsibilities from a parent or someone and being checked on to see whether or not we fulfill that responsibility. There stands out in my mind one particular case when I was a boy. In the middle of the winter, I had a little moped and my mother needed a bill paid. And she concocted the idea that it had to be paid on that day. It'd be late if it wasn't paid on that day. It was freezing cold, bitter cold, so cold you didn't want to be outside. And she wanted me to ride my little moped downtown to pay this bill for her. And I can remember getting on it, and as I tell the story, the memory comes fresh back into my mind. And I put on all the warm clothes I could possibly put on, started on the assignment that she had given me, but I didn't get all the way to the place where I was supposed to go to pay the bill. And I stopped, got warm for a few minutes, turned around and came back. Well, as always, she was waiting to see if I did what she told me to do. And when I said no, it got too cold. Then she went into this logistical discussion about where I was, how far I'd gone, how close that was to the place of destination, and that I'd already suffered the most of the cold, and I could have gone just a little further. It wouldn't have been as far as coming back home was, and I could have gotten warm there. You know, those kind of lectures really are harder than the assignments, are they? Aren't they? But I remember it. I remember it well. And then she tagged all of that, as she normally did, with, when I ask you to do something, I mean for you to do it. Well, I want you to know it wasn't over. So back to the bill-paying pace I had to go. And this time, I suffered whatever cold I'd have to suffer with what I thought to be freezing hands and legs and face and all of that till I got the task completed. That's what she wanted done. Well, something much greater than that has been given to all of us. All of us who know the Lord. All of us. I read in my study in preparation for this a story passed along by Oswald Smith, the great pastor of the People's Church in Toronto. And he said, I had this vision, I think he was quoting someone else, of Jesus returning to heaven. And Gabriel said, well, the work has been finished. The price for pardon has been paid. The assignment has been made. You've told him to go into all the world and preach the gospel to every creature. And he elaborated on this conversation between Christ and Gabriel. And then the pastor said, in my dream, I heard Gabriel say to the Lord Jesus, what if that doesn't work? What if they don't do that? Then what? And the pastor of the People's Church in Toronto said, in my dream, the Lord said, there's no other plan. That's the only plan I've given. And I want to say to you, with a nail-pierced hand, the Lord Jesus said, go into all the world and preach the gospel to every creature. He has no other plan. Can you imagine after half a century how many times I've talked about this? I remember preaching in a little country church called Piney Level. Very interesting place, great people, on the 126th Psalm. They that sow in tears shall reap in joy. He that goeth forth and weepeth, bearing precious seed, shall doubtless come again, bringing his sheaves with him. And I remember distinctly working on a certain sentence for that sermon that said something like this: the foremost need in the life of every child of God is to tell other people about Jesus. And they all said amen. And I remember distinctly the pastor coming to me after that message was given. I was just a young, inexperienced preacher and probably quoting something I'd read somewhere else. But I do remember preaching on the 126th Psalm there. And he said, "You know, Brother Clarence, I appreciate so much your message today, but I don't believe our people are going to be obedient to God and do it." I wonder how many of us just need to come clean with the Lord right now and say, "I know that's what it says. I know that's what the Bible teaches. And I've read with you that Paul said his entire ministry was to testify of the gospel, the grace of God. But we're just not going to do it. We're going to find every excuse not to do it. We're going to rationalize away everything we possibly can to remove our responsibility, assuming someone else would do it. Or we'll take some abbreviated version of it. But God has no other plan." A man came to me in Patterson, New Jersey, owned a huge Christmas store. He visited our church. One time he got so excited, my wife remembered, that he yelled amen. He had never done anything like that before in his life. He was from some dead church, and he'd come in on Sunday night and sit and listen. Remember that, honey? And he yelled amen. And I remember one of the puzzling questions. He said puzzling questions that he put to me. He wasn't used to this. And he said, "Do you actually believe that as soon as someone gets saved, that they've asked God to forgive their sin and come to live their life, do you believe without training, without anything else, they should go and start witnessing to people?" I'm going to ask you the question that he asked me. What would you say, yes or no? Yes. Then I would say, then why don't we do that? I heard Dr. R.G. Lee preach numbers of times. He was the prince of preachers in his day. And Dr. Lee said, "Let's imagine for a moment that every person who has any responsibility in a local assembly gained that responsibility by his passion for witnessing. The most passionate soul winner was the pastor. Those just under that particular person were the church leaders or deacons or Sunday school teachers. But no one could serve anywhere in the church without having a passion for souls." Now, these are the kind of things we talked about lots long ago. But when it's all summarized, when everything is finished, when it's all in, when the curtain falls on life and we have that inevitable meeting with God, and we will, then this will be it: to testify the gospel of the grace of God. What did we do with this? It's not a suggestion. As a matter of fact, God doesn't make suggestions. We make suggestions, but God doesn't make suggestions. Occasionally, I say to the people at work here, "When I ask you to do that, that wasn't a suggestion. I don't usually make suggestions. That was a directive." And I like to be kind about it, compassionate, loving. Just before I kill someone, I like to do it in love. But anyway, the Lord doesn't make suggestions. He gives commands. Commands. And Paul is saying, this has taken hold of me. So much so, if you turn with me, please, to the book of Romans in chapter 1 and verse 1, as he begins this letter to the Roman Christians, he writes in Romans chapter 1 and verse 1, "Paul, a servant of Jesus Christ, called to be an apostle, separated in the gospel of God, separated into the gospel of God. He wrote the church in Corinth and said, not only have I separated myself unto the gospel of God, this is what I've given my life to do so as not to be distracted. I am determined not to know anything among you save Jesus Christ and Him crucified. You can't drag me into another conversation. Oh, I could talk about lots of things. Bilingual, multicultural, religious authority, studied as a rabbi. But I've made up my mind and set my heart that I will never talk about anything else. I'm determined not to know anything among you save Jesus Christ and Him crucified. When we have conversations with people, how long does it take us to get to the gospel? If we've gotten acquainted with someone at the grocery store, how long does it take us to get to the gospel? If we've gotten acquainted with someone where our cars are worked on, how long does it take us to get to the gospel? When the Lord says that's why we're here, that's why He didn't take us to heaven, because we're ready for heaven as far as our sin being forgiven and our record in glory, well, why doesn't He take us? He leaves us here to testify of the gospel of the grace of God. I wonder if anything I could say in this meeting, anything, or anything I could do would bring to the place of a heart-given determination to become a real witness for Christ. Jesus said to His disciples in the closing chapter of the gospel according to Luke, ye are witnesses of these things. That's the noun. The noun must come before the verb. We are witnesses. We've experienced the grace of God in our lives, haven't we? Our sins have been forgiven. We've come to the Lord, been forgiven. My wife met an interesting character today, very nice man. I didn't meet him, talk to him. She engaged him in conversation, but he talked about me. And in sort of a tongue-in-cheek way, he identified me. He knew who I was and wanted to know how I was doing. I said, I'm doing great. People get sort of staggered by that when I'm hobbling around with a cane, bent over, and I said, how are you doing? I said, oh, wonderful. And I really am, I have to convince them. And I am. Thank God for that. But when my wife started talking to him about the Lord and church, he said, well, let me put it this way. I go to a church that's exactly the opposite of what you do. Exactly the opposite. And I said to her when she came back to tell me, I said, well, what do you imagine he meant? And she says, I believe that he meant he knows what we teach and preach and what you stand for. And someone might say, that's good. But I wonder if our reputation in a matter like that is our reality. There were times in my life where a man would say something like this. If Clarence Sexton's been there, you've been talked to about the Lord. I remember a fellow saying one time about a funeral director. Brother Sexton was there having a funeral, correct? Yes. Well, I know he's talked to you about whether or not you know the Lord Jesus as your Savior. You know, when people say things like that, it's very convicting. It's very convicting if you're not living up to their expectation. What kind of expectation do you have of yourself as a gospel witness? What expectation do people have of us, our church, the Temple Baptist Church, as a gospel witness? What would they expect of you? If you know the Lord, what would they expect of you? They'd expect that you're telling other people about Him. And the distance between God's expectation of us, their expectation of us, and our behavior, that gap needs to be closed. And only you and I can close it. Do you know, there'd be nothing, absolutely nothing wrong with you becoming fanatical about gospel witnessing. I mean, every person, no matter where you work, knew you seized whatever opportunity you were given in a break, during lunch, any occasion imaginable where you weren't limiting their work because they're paid to work, not to listen to you witness. But there'd be absolutely nothing wrong and everything right if we went about it the right way, in Christian love and concern and compassion, and just press the matter seriously, sincerely, earnestly to people's hearts about whether or not they really knew God as their personal Savior in the person of Jesus Christ, God's Son. Because someday we're going to see people cast into the lake of fire. I wish I didn't have to say that, but it's in the Bible. Many of whom we will have had an opportunity to witness to, and we didn't witness. Now, there's another crowd out there, God bless them. There's another crowd out there that believes it's not their responsibility. The Lord's already figured all that out. Jesus didn't die for all people. His atonement was limited. But the Bible doesn't teach that, as far as I am concerned. And you know why I believe it doesn't teach that? Because I can't see my God as a person who creates people just to send them to hell. Because the Bible says the Lord is not willing that any should perish, but that all should come to repentance. It's our responsibility to give the gospel witness to everyone. You're never going to witness to the wrong person. If it's a person who is a Christian already, they're going to rejoice that someone cared enough to talk to them about the Lord. And they'll rejoice with you that they're a brother or sister in Christ. If it's someone that is not a Christian, then that may be the gospel witness God uses to convict them of their sin and by His Spirit draw them to His Son, the Lord Jesus. I want to show you something. If you'll turn with me in the gospel records to the gospel according to Mark. In Mark chapter 1, verse 1, this record, the record given by the human penman here, says in verse 1, the beginning of the gospel of Jesus Christ, the Son of God. The beginning of the gospel. Would you mark that? The beginning of the gospel. And I want us to talk just a moment about the origin of the gospel. Where did the gospel come from? Is this just some good idea people got that everybody ought to hear about the Lord? No, this came from the heart and mind of God. When our first parents sinned in the Garden of Eden, when their sin separated them from God, God declared that a Savior would come and deal with this issue, what the serpent had introduced in the subject of sin. There would be a Redeemer in Genesis chapter 3, verse 15. God deals with it. This is not some afterthought, something that Christ got pushed in a corner to do. This is the eternal plan of God for us to have the gospel. It has an origin. Its origin is with God. Paul went on to say to us in the book of Romans, in the first chapter, and the 14th, 15th, and 16th verses, if you'd like to follow along. He said, I am debtor both to the Greeks and to the barbarians, both to the wise and the unwise. So as much as in me is, I am ready to preach the gospel to you that are at Rome also. For I'm not ashamed of the gospel of Christ, for it is the power of God unto salvation to everyone that believeth, to the Jew first and also the Greek. For therein is the righteousness of God revealed from faith to faith. As is written, the just shall live by faith. So where did the gospel come from? Where is its origin? Would you turn with me to the book of Galatians just a moment? Paul writes in Galatians chapter 1 and verse 1, Paul, an apostle not of men, neither by man, but by Jesus Christ and God the Father, who raised him from the dead, and all the brethren which are with me unto the churches of Galatia. Grace be unto you, and peace from God the Father and from our Lord Jesus Christ, who gave himself for our sins, that he might deliver us from this present evil world, according to the will of God and our Father, to whom be glory forever and ever. Amen. I marvel that you're so soon removed from him that called you unto the grace of Christ, unto another gospel, which is not another, but there be some that trouble you and would pervert the gospel of Christ. But though we or an angel from heaven preach any other gospel unto you than that which we have preached unto you, let him be accursed. As we said before, so say I now again, if any man preach any other gospel unto you that ye have received, let him be accursed. For do I now persuade men or God, or do I seek to please men? For if I yet pleased men, I should not be the servant of Christ. But I certify you, brethren, that the gospel which was preached of me is not after man, for I neither received it of man, neither was I taught it, but by the revelation of Jesus Christ. This is how the gospel came. And I want you to think about this. This is the origin of the gospel. Turn to Colossians, please. In Colossians, let me read these verses quickly just to nail down some particular thing here. The Bible says in chapter 1 and verse 13, who hath delivered us from the power of darkness and hath translated us into the kingdom of his dear Son, in whom we have redemption through his blood, even the forgiveness of sins, who is the image of the invisible God, the firstborn of every creature. For by him were all things created that are in heaven and that are in earth, visible and invisible, whether it be thrones or dominions or principalities or powers, all things were created by him and for him. And he is before all things, and by him all things consist. He's before all things. Where do we get the gospel? It came from God. Its origin is God. We're dealing with something God has put in our hands that came from Almighty God into our hands. How seriously do we take it? What emphasis do we give to it? I have the words of life. God can use these words as an instrument in his hands by the work of the Holy Spirit to change a person's life for eternity. I cannot change his life, but God can use the words I say. Why don't I say them? Why don't I? Many of us have had friends for a long time friends, and we don't know whether or not they're saved. But it's our responsibility. We are responsible. God has given us this duty. Now, if the Lord has an intent, and the Bible says his intent is that he's not willing that any should perish, but that all should come to repentance. If God has an intent, then the devil has a counterfeit intent. There couldn't be a counterfeit if there was not an original. But as soon as the gospel origin was breathed by the breath of God, that God would send a redeemer, the devil constructed a parallel religion that includes everything except the gospel. He tried it out with our first parents in the Garden of Eden. Go ahead and sin. God knows you're going to get wise and you're going to be as smart as God is. What lies he told. It's just one of those parallel things. He printed something, he presented something that is a counterfeit to what God's way is. But I want us to nail this down in our thinking, because the world, the flesh, and the devil try to convince us that it's not our business, that we're intruding in people's lives. Who gave you the responsibility to interrupt somebody's schedule who's been busy or is occupied in something, and you interrupt them. Well, I want you to know that the Lord Jesus Christ, who bled and died for us, was buried and rose from the dead, says, as the Father has sent me, even so send I you. So there is an origin to the gospel. It is the power of God. I don't understand it fully, and neither do you. Look how the Lord describes it when he writes to the church in Corinth. I want you to look at this, if you would, please. The Word of God says in 1 Corinthians chapter 15, beginning with verse 1, moreover, brethren, I declare unto you the gospel which I preached unto you, which also ye have received and wherein ye stand, by which also ye are saved, if ye keep in memory what I have preached unto you, unless ye have believed in vain. For I delivered unto you first of all that which I also received, how that Christ died for our sins according to the Scriptures. That's the first. And that he was buried, and that he rose again the third day according to the Scriptures. This is the gospel message. And then he goes on to say, and he was seen of Cephas, or Simon Peter, then of the 12. After that, he was seen of above 500 brethren at once, of whom the greater part remain unto this present, but some are fallen asleep. After that, he was seen of James, then of all the apostles, and last of all, he was seen of me also, Paul writes, as one born out of due time. At the historical date this particular letter was written to 1 Corinthians, Paul said 500 people who saw him at one time after his resurrection are still alive, half of them still alive, of whom half, he says, the greater part remain unto this present, more than half. In other words, the resurrection, the gospel is not given unless it is about the death and the burial and the resurrection of Jesus Christ. You won't believe this, but sometimes I read gospel tracts that people give to me and they never mention the resurrection. If the gospel doesn't talk about the resurrection, it's not the gospel. It's the gospel with the death, burial, and resurrection. And you and I who've been transformed, who've been redeemed by his precious blood, have Christ living in us, ought to be able to give that message about Christ dying. Why did he die? God developed this in the mind of an all-wise God, the Creator God, as one man caused sin to enter into all the bloodstream of humanity. One man, the God-man, the second Adam, came into the world and lived a sinless life. Sin required a payment. We couldn't pay the payment. We owed it. But God designed that his Son, God the Son, who was not beginning in Bethlehem, he had no beginning, just as God the Father and God the Holy Spirit have no beginning. We believe that God the Son is co-equal, co-existent, eternally existent with God the Father and God the Holy Spirit. Literally, God became a man without ceasing to be God. Mary only brought forth what God sent forth into the world. And he took a body, a special body, so he could go to the cross in that body and pay our debt on the cross. He did not die for himself. He died for us. And he became sin for us. He who knew no sin, we might be made the righteousness of God in him. Amen. This gospel message is of divine origin. And it's been given to us. But I want you to write a second thing. There must be obedience to it. And that's our issue. I don't know how far to go. I really don't. You see, because my expectation gets dented with my own disobedience. I'd like to say that we just need to rise up and go witness. How many of you ever had that kind of zeal? I mean, honestly, you were just on fire about witnessing. It didn't matter where or when, you just, I mean, you were tearing it up, just getting after it. How many of you ever had that kind of zeal? What happened? How many of you never had that kind of zeal? Be honest. Does that mean the rest of you who didn't raise your hands? What happens to us? Somehow or another, we start comparing ourselves with other people, or we think it's we should do that later, or we will do it later. I don't know all the answers. But we know, and the Bible says, therefore, to him that knoweth to do good and doeth it not, to him it's what? It's sin. Paul said, I've had every pull of my life imaginable. Everything you could imagine in ministry. But none of these things move me. And I don't count my own life dear to myself. I'm here on God's mission, and I know what it is he gave me to testify of the gospel of the grace of God. And he says, that's what I'm going to be obedient to. I'm going to be obedient to the gospel. That's a personal decision we have to make. I think it's a commitment to Christ. It's following the Lord, fishing for men. He said, follow me and I'll make you to become fishers of men. I dream of how it could be done, if it were done right. I'm rejoicing we had over 2,000 young people in Bible clubs in public schools, but it's not being done the right way. I started the Bible clubs at Powell High School. In 1989, 90. But it's not designed, neither is anything else designed in the Bible so that we are to go and do it for other people. You approach everything like this as a biblical mission. And the biblical mission, how thankful to God I am for all of you work in it. Oh, we couldn't do it without you. But the ideal biblical obedience to this is that we win people to Christ and then they are trained and begin to witness to everyone else in their school. They become the soul winners in the school. It's just like going to the mission field. We shouldn't be paying pastors to go to the mission field and supporting them as pastors for the rest of their journey on earth. That's not a biblical mission. It's very difficult to deal with that when a man goes and now he's pastoring a church and that's what he's doing. It's very difficult to deal with that because we think, well, he's doing some good. But what the Bible teaches is that we're to win the national person to Christ and that that person is to be trained to reach other people in that country. That's what God teaches us. We've had a ministry at the University of Tennessee for over a quarter of a century. But it's not for us to go down there and do everything for those students. It's our work to go down there and get that nucleus saved that will begin to witness to the other 28,000 people there. They can do what we cannot do. In our community, someone knows Christ. And that person in that community begins to witness to other people in that community. The Lord said, go into all the world and preach the gospel to every creature. Not Christianize the whole world, but evangelize the whole world. That needs to be straightened out. We spend a lot of money just transferring people from one location to another, but we're never going to evangelize the world by trying to do that ourselves and going there and doing everything we do for a pastor when we really need an evangelist missionary. And I wouldn't let this disturb me except to check the Bible and see if it's what the Bible teaches. May God guide us. I think we have a fallacy going on, most of us, all of us, most of us at least, that someone else is going to do this. But God said, no, it's our responsibility. It's our responsibility. If you are a missionary, you shouldn't be paid to sit on your reputation for the rest of your life and just settle down somewhere on a needy mission field and reach a few people. You should be training soul winners and witnesses to get God's work done that only they can do in a way that only God can enable them to do it. But I fail sometimes to talk about it because the truth of the matter is I'm so ashamed of how little we all do. We feel guilty getting on anyone else. I've come to this conclusion that there's going to be a handful of people, a remnant of people in a church who are going to lead the way in this matter. They will lead the way. They'll give the model example in witnessing, winning people to Christ, and be training others that they win to win others, and on it'll go. Everybody is not going to get on board. But if we're going to get the job done, God wants us to get done, there'll be a remnant of people who become entirely obedient to the Lord in this matter. Obedient. You see, the problem is not the gospel. It still is the power of God and salvation to everyone that believes it, to the Jew first and also the Greek. It still will change lives. You're a good example, aren't you? Paul's an example. The problem is not the gospel or its origin. The problem is we don't obey it. We just don't obey it. And we need to admit that. I know there were times in my life when I was much more fervent about this. I believe in soul winning. I believe we all ought to be soul winners. You believe that? I believe everybody ought to witness. I believe we could turn this city and county upside down and be an example for others to turn their county upside down. I believe our schools could be literally set on fire for God by the work of the Holy Spirit if we thought that that group of people we've got in a Bible club was to be trained to be witnesses in the hallways and all that. Now, by the way, that's going to create some opposition. But you know those young people in the school could do more soul winning than we could do down the halls and to the cafeterias and classrooms and on playgrounds and on ball fields than we do, because we can't be there, but they can. Now that they know, they need to tell other people also. Oh, I'm not going to discredit what's going on. Matter of fact, I rejoice in it. I just state it this way so it'll shock you a little bit to know that there's an even greater way to do something. And there is. There is. There's a third thing I must talk about, and that is when we're talking about the gospel, the grace of God, we must talk about the outcome. Why is it? What do we believe that this will do? Let me just ask questions for a minute. Will it do something that nothing else in our city and county will do? Yes? Will it do something that no political organization can do? Will it change the heart of a young person or a man or a woman like nothing else in legislation can change? Will it? Can God get in there and make a different person out of that person? Let's say some young person has been deviant, some teenager has been deviant and being a problem to everybody. The fact of the matter is the gospel can change his or her life in such a way they no longer have a desire to be deviant. God can work through them to do the right thing. And they become attractive people that can win others to Christ. Let me show you just a little secret. In Romans chapter 1, if you'll go back there with me, please, just for a moment. In Romans chapter 1, the Bible says, we normally stop reading at verse 16. For I'm not ashamed of the gospel of Christ, for it is the power of God unto salvation to everyone that believeth, to the Jew first and also the Greek. But then notice the outcome. For therein, in other words, through the gospel, for therein is the righteousness of God revealed. How do we know the righteousness of God? How do we know what power God has? Talk about all you want to, but when you see a changed life that nothing else can explain, only the gospel can do that. when you see a changed life. For therein is the righteousness of God revealed from faith to faith. Somebody who has faith, telling others about their faith, they receive Christ and get that faith from faith to faith. As is written, the just shall live by faith. You see, there's a link. I don't know a better way to say it at this moment. There's a link that connects. It's one person with faith telling another person who gets faith. And they're telling others who gets faith. Faith has been once delivered, but it must be contended for in every generation. You can meet someone and you say, well, what's happened to you? I've trusted Jesus as my Savior. And they've got someone alongside them and say, well, what's happened to you? I've also trusted the Lord Jesus as my Savior. This is the outcome of the gospel. It's life changing. It's world changing. It's family changing. But it must be obeyed. Now, this is the last thing I want to say, because I'm troubled. I'm troubled that we know so much and do so little of what we know. How many of you are troubled by the same thing? Come on. Yeah. This is the kind of thing you preach to preachers and they just shout it out, you know. And then they don't even begin to witness. How many of you are under conviction now that you know you could be more aggressive in the matter of witnessing of the grace of the gospel of grace? Would you lift your hand? You're already on. Well, what are we going to do about it? You're going to load up with gospel tracts. You're going to take the gospel booklet. You're going to determine that whoever works in your office, you will witness to. D.L. Moody's mother said to him, Betsy Moody said, Dwight, we don't have enough money to feed you. You've got to leave Northfield and go to Boston. Your uncle can maybe give you a job before we starve to death here. Your dad's gone and your older brother's gone and you just got to leave. So poor they had to leave home. And in the providence of God, he got to a church in Boston where his uncle insisted he to go, and he introduced him to a Sunday school teacher by the name of Edward Kimball. And Kimball had maybe 12, 13 people in his class. That's all. But Kimball made a promise to God that he would witness to every one of those students. That's all, just his class. And you have your neighbors, your work associates, your family, your home. There's some circle God's put you in that needs a gospel witness. Start there. And Edward Kimball made the day appointed that he would go to where D.L. Moody was working, down at a shoe shop in Boston. And Kimball went back and forth, the story goes, back and forth, in front of the store, trying to get enough courage to witness, like the man who led me to Christ. He kept going through piano keys, had me sit after youth choir practice, and I know now what he was trying to do is get up enough courage to just say to me, are you a Christian? And after a while, he just blurted it out. Kimball paced back and forth. And finally, he got courage up for a moment and ran inside the store. And wouldn't you know, D.L. Moody was not out working in the store. But only as God would plan it, he was in the back stock room alone. And Kimball went back there and with the simple presentation of the gospel, led the greatest soul winner we know of in America to Christ. Just that simple. Maybe if 10 of us got in motion, 20 of us got in motion, maybe if you got in motion with this, there's no telling what God would do. There's no telling. The Bible says when Paul wrote the church in Philippi, this is what I want to leave you. He said, prison, punishment, he said, I don't want you to be ignorant, verse 12 of chapter 1. You should understand, brethren, that the things which happened unto me have fallen out rather unto the furtherance of the gospel. In other words, all these things, like even being imprisoned, It's all something God has worked out. It's something God has worked out to get the gospel further and further and further. You know, sometimes I get tired and say things I shouldn't say, go beyond, and Evelyn has to listen to it all. She most always says to me when we get in the car something about the message or whatever. It doesn't always come out right. Preachers would know that kind of talk. And you really feel most of the time like you've emptied yourself, which is what I want to do. But I wouldn't hurt you. I wouldn't be harsh with you. If I am, that's not meant to be the case. I love you, and I believe God gave you to me, and God gave me to you. But our world is on fire, and the politicians don't have the answer. You could put Donald Trump in every Senate seat, and they still don't have the answer. I'm glad we have the opportunity with these people. I'm glad for moral decency. And I'm as engaged in it, I think, as is possible and still not neglect the gospel. But you and I and people like you and me hold the key to what God wants to do in this world. You know what we did? We tried to put this in practice, and so we started bus routes and Bible clubs and gospel nursing home services. We even got so desperate about it, we started a college. Remember when you voted to start a college? 1988? And we said we'll train every student in the college to be a witness and a soul winner. We said we've got to have a tip on this spear, and the tip of it has to be always the gospel, the gospel, the gospel. The goal is not just to get an education. The goal is not just to have a perfectly functioning ministry. The goal is to testify of the gospel of the grace of God. And in the end, so it should be in the beginning, that is absolutely all, A-L-L, all that will matter. When you go to the grave, as many times as I have with people through the years, the only thing you want to know, was this person saved? Right? Was this person saved? Was this person saved? So may God speak to us. I believe we're going to have a glorious revival. I really believe it. I believe God's going to move all over Knox County through the life and ministry of this church. I believed it since day one. I still believe it. I believe there's a special place and purpose, and this is our time. I believe that from the top of my head to the tip of my toes. I really believe it. I just don't know who's going to get on board and be on that front line that God uses. But I believe it. I believe it. And when people think about the Temple Baptist Church, they should think one thing. They should think about Jesus. And when they think about him, they'll think he's the only way of salvation. Those people tell you about the Lord. That's what we want, right? That's what we want. Testifying of the gospel of the grace of God. You've been so kind to listen. Let's pray for one another. Would you bow in prayer with me?
2: 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And now for today's Bible message, Walking on the Water by Dr. Clarence Sexton.
3: I would like you to take the Word of God, please, and turn with me in your Bibles to the Gospel according to Matthew, the first book in the New Testament, the 14th chapter, and we'll begin reading in just a moment with verse 22. Matthew chapter 14, begin with verse 22. What I'm about to read to you immediately follows the feeding of the 5,000. The Bible says in the 21st verse of this 14th chapter, "And they that had eaten were about 5,000 men, beside women and children." So 5,000 men had been fed with one small lunch, multiplied

disciples to get into a ship and to go before him unto the other side while he sent the multitudes away. And when he had sent the multitudes away, he went up into a mountain apart to pray. And when the evening was come, he was there alone. But the ship was now in the midst of the sea, tossed with waves, for the wind was contrary. And in the fourth watch of the night, Jesus went unto them, walking on the sea. And when the disciples saw him walking on the sea, they were troubled, saying, "It is a spirit." And they cried out for fear. But straightway Jesus spake unto them, saying, "Be of good cheer, it is I, be not afraid." And Peter answered him and said, "Lord, if it be thou, bid me come unto thee on the water." And he said, "Come." And when Peter was come down out of the ship, he walked on the water to go to Jesus. But when he saw the wind boisterous, he was afraid. And beginning to sink, he cried, saying, "Lord, save me." Immediately, Jesus stretched forth his hand and caught him and said unto him, "O thou of little faith, wherefore didst thou doubt?" And when they were come into the ship, the wind ceased. Then they that were in the ship came and worshipped him, saying, "Of a truth, thou art the Son of God." And when they were gone over, they came into the land of Gennesaret. If you're in the habit of marking things in your Bible, I want you to mark this expression. It's found in the 29th verse of this chapter. He walked on the water. I want you to have that expression before you. He walked on the water. Now, we know the Lord Jesus came walking on the water, but this is not about the Lord Jesus walking on the water. This is about Simon Peter walking on the water. Often in our day, people who know a little bit about the Bible, when thinking that something would have to be miraculous and someone able to do the miraculous to accomplish the task, might use this expression. Well, if he could walk on water, if he could walk on water, well, here's a man who walked on the water. He walked on the water. And I'm praying that the Lord will use that expression and this story to speak to all of our hearts. Because God wants all of us to walk on the water. All of us. Every one of us. You have a piece of literature we call the Sunday Bulletin near you, and we're remembering the life and ministry of Dr. Tom Malone. And here's a picture of Dr. Malone preaching in the pulpit of our church. He was here on many occasions and mightily used of God on each of those occasions. He was born November 29th, 1915. He went home to heaven January 7, 2007. I was visiting with Dr. Lee Robertson this past week. My wife and I were there with some friends. 97 years young, Dr. Robertson is. And as I was leaving his presence, he said, "Now, Clarence, when I go home, I want you here." I knew what he was saying, and I turned to his secretary and said, "You may want to make a note of that." You heard him say it. And I'm thinking about giants like this. And I want you to look between November 29th, 1915 and January 7th, 2007. There's a tiny little mark. Just a tiny little mark separating those two dates. Typically we say that's a dash. I understand that there's a Christian group called Dash.com. Don't take my word for it. I just heard this from another source. And it's a mission group trying to emphasize what people need to do during life, and that life, to illustrate the brevity of it, is nothing more than a dash.

0: just as ash. I don't know about that mission group, but I know this. In that tiny little mark, somewhere in that tiny little mark between date of birth and date of death, you and I now exist. That's where we are. We may be near the end of the dash, in the middle of the dash, early on in the dash, but somewhere between the date of birth, the date you were born, and the date of death, the day you and I die, somewhere we are in that space, in that tiny dash. That's where we're living. It seems like such a tiny thing, doesn't it? Just a speck in eternity. Did you know that while we're in that little dash, that's the only opportunity we will ever have, ever, to come to know the Lord Jesus Christ as our personal Savior? The only opportunity. There will never be another time, another place, when we can recognize that Jesus Christ is God's Son, repent of our sins, and trust the Lord Jesus as our Savior. Did you know in that tiny little dash that everything we're going to do for God in this, what we call life, has to be done? Everything. Now, for those of us who know the Lord Jesus as our Savior, our last breath here will be our first breath in His presence. And the Bible teaches us that we're going to serve the Lord in eternity. I'm looking forward to that. There's going to be an eternity of service to the Lord Jesus Christ. And I often think about people who don't get very excited about serving the Lord here or call themselves Christians. I wonder how they feel about serving the Lord forever on that other shore. But the point I want to make today is it's during that little dash, that tiny little moment we call life, and only then do we have an opportunity by faith to walk on water. If you're ever going to walk on the water, it has to be done between the date of birth and the date of death. The life here as a Christian is a faith life. Faith as opposed to sight. Often you hear people say, well, if I can see it, I'll believe it. But God says that we're to live by faith. Faith is described as the substance of things hoped for, the evidence of things not seen. If it's something you see, it's not faith. Because faith, again, is described as the evidence of things hoped for, the substance of things not seen. The object of our faith as Christians is the Lord Jesus Christ. We do not have faith in faith, or faith in religion, or faith in church. I was speaking to a man at the gasoline station just a few days ago. He was pumping gas. I was pumping gas. I handed him a gospel tract. And he said, I'm a graduate of a seminary. I thought that's interesting. And he said, I've left what he called the Protestant faith. And he told me what he'd become a part of. And I said, what happened to you? He said, I lost faith in the church. And I said to him, I have never had faith in the church. My faith has been in the Lord Jesus Christ. Now, I love the church. I love the church because it's the body of Christ, and the Lord Jesus loved the church and gave Himself for it. But I'm not going to find a perfect assembly of baptized believers on this earth. It's just not going to happen. And I don't want to put my faith in something as precious and wonderful as a local assembly, knowing that it is imperfect here. And it is on this earth. I said, my faith is in the Lord Jesus Christ. And your faith needs to be placed in the Lord Jesus Christ. Here we live by faith. Someday we shall lay down this robe of flesh and soar beyond the stars. The Lord Jesus is the author and finisher of our faith. And when we see His faith, and we see His face, faith will be finished. It'll be finished. This is the faith life, here and now. Hold your place here and turn with me in your Bibles, please, to the book of Hebrews. The Bible says in the 11th chapter of Hebrews, in the 6th verse, a verse, by the way, you ought to memorize, but without faith, it is impossible to please Him. For he that cometh to God must believe that He is, and that He is a rewarder of them that diligently seek Him. So we cannot please God without faith. And then faith is defined for us in the 12th chapter of Hebrews, if you'll begin with me looking at Hebrews chapter 12, verse 1. Wherefore, seeing we also are compassed about with so great a cloud of witnesses, let us lay aside every weight and the sin which does so easily beset us. And let us run with patience the race that is set before us. Looking unto Jesus, that's faith. Looking unto Jesus, the author and finisher of our faith. So when we see Him, when we see Him face to face, the faith life will be ended. Now, I'll repeat something to you. If you and I are going to ever walk on water and attempt something for God, and by faith, believe the Lord for the impossible, that's what I mean by walking on water. If we're going to ever believe God for the impossible, it has to be done now. Now. And I have this nagging thought that I shall stay in the boat. I shall stay in the boat when I could have walked on the water. I don't want you to stay in the boat when you could walk on the water. Now you need to listen, and I need to listen. We need to hear the voice of God speaking to us. I want you to know something. Faith is an individual matter. We might say as a church, let us have faith in God. As a church, let us move forward. As a church, let's attempt something great for our God. But when it comes down to the matter of exercising faith, it's done in the heart of each individual. It's a question of whether you're placing faith in God. Whether you're believing God or I'm believing God. And you know, most everyone I know and most of my life is spent playing it safe, staying in the boat when we could walk on the water. Again, I'd like you to turn with me to the Old Testament, a passage we normally associate only with the matter of tithing. And by the way, the tithe is the Lord's. 10% of what we earn, what we have, God gives the power to get wealth, belongs to God, and we rob Him if we don't pay the tithe. The Bible says in Malachi chapter 3, will a man rob God? Yet ye have robbed me. But you say, wherein have we robbed thee? In tithes and offerings. That's found in Malachi chapter 3, verse 8. Let me read it again. Will a man rob God? Yet ye have robbed me. But you say, wherein have we robbed thee in tithes and offerings? You're cursed with a curse, for you have robbed me, even this whole nation. Bring ye all the tithes into the storehouse, that there may be meat in mine house, and prove me now, herewith saith the Lord of hosts, if I will not open you the windows of heaven, and pour you out a blessing, that there shall not be room enough to receive it. I want you to note, please, God says, prove me. Prove me. Now think of that. God says, prove me. I want to be proven. Test me. Put me to the test. Believe me, the Lord says. Prove me now, herewith saith the Lord. Prove me. You believe me. And see what I will do. God says, I will open the windows of heaven and pour you out a blessing that there shall not be room enough to receive it. You know, the 90th Psalm says that the days of our years are 70, and if by reason of strength there be 80 years, yet is there strength, labor, and sorrow. I want you to remember those three things. God says, there is strength, labor, and sorrow. and we're soon cut off. Soon. Even if you live to be 80 years old, soon cut off, and we fly away. In the midst of all the strength, labor, and sorrow, and the daily routine of life, and the grind we're all involved in, and the multiple things we have to deal with, we are all, every one of us, finding it safer to stay in the boat. To run no risk. As the world would say, to take no chance. There are certain things God places in your life to form your opinions, to challenge you, to stretch you. And my wife and I, in the car with Dr. Robertson shortly after his wife died, and I asked him, "What are you thinking about?" And he said, "Clarence, I can't think about anything. I just don't think about anything." And I said, "Well, at this stage in life, knowing you're nearing the end, what are you thinking?" And without a moment's hesitation, he said, "I'm thinking, I wish I had more faith in God." I don't believe anyone is going to get to the end of that dash and say, "I trusted the Lord for all I should have trusted the Lord for." Anyone. I believe all of God's children will have the Lord say to them, "Why did not you let me bless you and use you like I wanted to? I wanted to bless your life. I wanted to bless your family, your home. I wanted to bless your business. I wanted to bless everything about you beyond measure. Why did not you let me bless you like I wanted to?" And we're going to have to answer, sadly, "Lord, I just stayed in the boat. It was safer there. I didn't want to take any risk. I just got comfortable where I was. And I knew it would cost more strength than bring more labor and more sorrow, and I just wouldn't do it. I stayed in the boat. I just stayed in the boat." And you know, this troubles me, because I'm at a stage in my life where I can look back on things that the world says, "These are great accomplishments." And I can sit in the boat with 11 other men. And we can talk to one another about what we've done, how wonderful it is. Or we can climb over the side of the boat and actually get in the water and walk to Jesus. Now I want to tell you this. I'm tempted just to stay in the boat. And I don't want you to look strangely at me, because you're tempted to do the same. If you're ever going to walk on the water, if you're ever going to believe God for more than what we can do, we have just this little dash of a life to do that. And what happens after a while, you exercise faith, you see the Lord do things, and then you start rejoicing, of course, and all that God has done, and settling down and just sort of counting your beans. And there's so much more territory to conquer. There's more to be done. You know, when God is finished with us, we'll be gone from here. But won't it be awful if we finish with God and we stay here for a long while? You can't explain things in life that happen to you or things that happen to me apart from the Lord. The Lord is doing His part. He truly is. God is doing His part. There's a part for us to do in exercising faith in God. I want you to look at this Bible story, and may the Lord, by His Spirit, convict us. This is not something to say, "Oh, I agree with you." It's something for us to be so convicted about that we get out of the boat and believe God for things. Often, opportunities come, and the most difficult thing I've ever faced in my life, and I'm not trying to convince myself of anything, but the most difficult thing I've ever faced in life is trying to discern the human from the divine. I had six different churches at one time telling me years ago that they all believed God wanted me to be their pastor. Now, that's an impossibility. There's no way I could cut myself in six pieces and go. Somebody might have been right, somebody might have been wrong. But how do you know what is human and what is divine? What about opportunity? Is every opportunity something God is providing? Certainly not. There are times when the devil opens a door. And you can expend what little life you have left going through a door Satan opens. And you should never have gone through it. Let's look at our story. And straightway Jesus constrained his disciples to get into a ship. I want you to notice here, the Lord initiated this. The Lord initiated. He constrained them. In verse 22, Matthew chapter 14. He constrained them. So let's write down somewhere, the disciples were directed by the Lord. Now the Lord Jesus Christ knew everything that was ahead of them. He knew about the storms, the boisterous wind, all of it. But he said to them, knowing full well they were going into a storm, he said, get in the boat. Get in the boat. And it's very important that we are able to recognize God's hand in these promptings that the Lord initiates. And the Bible says, and go before him unto the other side while he sent the multitude away. He's sending the people he sent away. They're in the boat. And when he had sent the multitude away, he went up into a mountain apart to pray. And when the evening was come, he was there alone. I want you to remember, and I need to remember this, that our Lord went to the cross and bled and died for our sins. He was buried in a borrowed tomb. And on the third day, he came out of the grave. He's alive forever. Where is Jesus Christ today? He ascended to heaven after 40 days in that resurrected body with his disciples from the Mount of Olives. He ascended to heaven, and the Bible says he ever liveth to make intercession for us. He is exalted on high, praying for us. Now, literally, in Matthew chapter 14, the Bible tells us that Christ was up in a mountain looking down upon the Sea of Galilee, but he was praying for his disciples. It is a picture of the fact that our Lord is now exalted on high, and whatever we're going through, whatever he's led us to do, whatever situation we find ourselves in, whatever predicament we may think we've gotten ourselves in, if God directed it, remember, the Lord is exalted on high and is praying for us. He's praying for us. He directed his disciples. But notice the second thing. The Bible says, but the ship, verse 24, was now in the midst of the sea, tossed with waves, for the wind was contrary. Now, we learn from other parallel accounts that they had rowed maybe 3 miles or so. And everything they were doing was a struggle. They were in the midst of the sea. We also learn that they had to be out there at least 6 hours in the dark. Because the Lord is going to come in the fourth watch of the night. Remember, the first watch of the night is from 3 until 9. Excuse me, from 6 until 9. The second watch from 9 until 12 midnight. The third watch is from 12 midnight to 3 a.m. And the fourth watch is from 3 a.m. to 6 a.m. So, he was not coming any earlier than 3 a.m. This all started in the first watch of the night. So they had been out there at least 6 hours towing, toiling and rowing and going against the wind. And they're struggling. And so the second thing we see is the distress of the disciples. They're in a perilous situation. No doubt they feared loss of life. They were facing an extremity. It could not be done. And the same extremity they were facing is the path God used to get to them. Now think about that. And whatever extremity we find ourselves in, whatever distress is upon us, is the very same thing God uses to make His way to us. If you found yourself in a predicament with illness or a predicament with some great family need or some crisis on a job, and the thing overwhelms you and you're distressed by it, but it is the very same thing that gets your attention to cause you to look up and see the Lord is making His way to you. And let's move quickly to the third thing. The Bible says in verse 25, in the fourth watch of the night, Jesus went unto them. Oh, I thank God that He's the divine initiator. He went unto them, walking on the sea. We're going to see this third thing is that the Lord delivered them. But the point that I want to make is this walking on the water. And when the disciples saw Him walking on the sea, they were troubled, saying, it is a spirit, and they cried out for fear. Now they thought some phantom or some spirit, no doubt in the storm, maybe the flashing of the lightning, or perhaps in the breaking of a cloud and the moonlight glistening. They saw a form of someone walking toward them, and they were already frightened beyond imagination with the peril of this sea, and they see someone coming toward them, and these grown, seasoned sailors cry out for fear because they think a phantom or a ghost is coming to them. And the Bible says, but straightway Jesus spake unto them, saying, be of good cheer, it is I, be not afraid. Be not afraid. And Peter answered him and said, Lord, if it be thou, bid me come unto thee on the water. And he said, come. Notice the Lord said, come. Now I want you to listen up. Listen up. Listen up. We're never going to walk on the water if we can't recognize the voice of God bidding us to come. You see, I must be able to recognize the voice of God. I'll face decisions this week if I live and the Lord doesn't come. Decisions that will affect my life one way or the other. I'll face things that could appear adverse and then do those things and turn out to be something wonderful, or face something that seems inviting and do that and it turns out to be adverse. I have to be able to recognize the voice of God. Is the Lord saying, come? I know that there have been many things I could point to and things I could call your attention to in this ministry, and things before God ever brought me here, I could say, this is something the Lord said, come and do. This is something God led me to do. This is something God said, faith me, trust me with. And as I attempted the thing to prove the Lord proved Himself. He came through and He worked miraculously. How do we recognize this? We must abide in the Lord and commune with Christ. We must keep so close to Him and be obedient to His Word in such a way that we can recognize His voice. You recognize what dangerous ground you're on because you're such a casual Christian? When you are such a casual Christian and you really don't give that kind of concern for the things of God, you recognize you're going to jump and snap at every little thing imaginable and never be sure if God is in the thing? Does it matter to you at all that you could just name the name of Christ and say, I'm a Christian and live your entire life and never believe God to get out of a boat and trust God to walk on water and do something the Lord? wants you to do. We're not talking about literally walking on the water. We're saying here is something that can only be done because God invited us and we took Him at His Word and the Lord proved Himself in it. That's faith. And I'm struggling. The safest thing on earth for me to do at this stage of my life is to stay in this stinking boat. That's the safest thing on earth for me. I mean, honestly, haven't I done enough? Just sit there. Stay there. Haven't we attempted enough? If somebody needs to walk on the water, let them walk on the water. But 11 men for the rest of their lives knew they could have gotten overboard and stepped on that water. 11 men knew that one man did. Fuss about him. He's impulsive. He's on and off. He's all one way then another way. You're the Christ. No, you can't die. I'll die with you. I never knew him. That's Peter. But he climbed over the rail. He got on the water. And he walked to Jesus. I don't think he bragged about that the rest of his life. But he knew he could trust God. And God proved himself. And he did. That's all I'm saying to you. It's not about some equation, beloved, and saying if we have this many members and this many people tithe and this could happen. Do you know what? God just delights in breaking our equations. And breaking through and proving himself. Sure he does. I remember a frustrating time Dr. Robertson was going through at the Highland Park Baptist Church in Tennessee Temple, the need to build a building. And a man had gotten his paper, the evangelist, the man by the name of Burkhead. He had never been on the campus. And he had put in his will that they could receive certain funds at Tennessee Temple to train young people for the Lord's service. And someone died and they left $450,000 to build a building. Art DeMoss was a gambler and a loser. He wandered into a Hyman Appleton meeting in New York State. Dr. Appleton was preaching and Art DeMoss trusted Christ as his Savior. He came to Dr. Appleton and said, "Now what am I doing?" Dr. Appleton said, "Go to Chattanooga, get in the Highland Park Baptist Church and ask Lee Robertson what you should do." And he drove from Albany, New York to Chattanooga, Tennessee. Dr. Robertson baptized him. He started learning the Bible and hung around there for about 6 months. And then he left and went out and started an insurance company and failed. Started again, failed. Started a third time. But this time he didn't fail. I remember meeting him. He was a great soul winner. I had some precious correspondence with him. But when he was 57 years old, he was playing tennis on the tennis court. And dropped over dead. I remember when the news reached Dr. Robertson, Art DeMoss is dead. And shortly after that, and left $11 million to Tennessee Temple to train young people to serve the Lord. You see, you can't put all that together. You can't figure all that out. It doesn't work that way. There's a God in heaven who says, come. Is He saying, come to any of you? Is He saying, come to me? He didn't say, go out there and walk by yourself. He said, come, I am here. I am on the water. I'll be with you. When you get here, I'll be here to meet you. That's the thing we've got to be able to recognize. And that's the thing you need to pray that I'll be able to recognize. That's the thing I need to pray that you'll be able to recognize. That we get out of the boat and walk on the water with the Lord Jesus Christ. To believe Him, what only He can do. And the Bible says, and Peter answered in verse 28, Lord, if it be Thou, bid me come unto Thee on the water. And He said, come. And when Peter was come down out of the ship, he walked on the water to go to Jesus. Now we're about to read that he saw the winds boisterous and fell into the waves, began to sink, but he did walk on the water. Some of you have been riding in this ship for many years, but you've never walked on the water. Some of you have been riding in this boat we call the Temple Baptist Church, or Crown College, or the Temple Baptist Academy, or the camp, Mount Moriah Camp. Some of you have been riding in it for a long time, but you've never walked on the water. God wants you to trust Him for something. Just like He wants me to trust Him, He wants you to trust Him. One of these days soon, I want Dr. Reese to tell us the story. Take about 10 minutes to tell us the story of Mr. Letourneau, who said he'd give God whatever he would give the Lord, and he knew God would take care of him. And he soon gave God 90% of his income and lived off 10% of it. Or eventually. You could never have convinced him. There have been people sitting right here talking to me on this platform from time to time who said to me, you know, I would never believe that God could have used me to do this, speaking of themselves, but we trust the Lord and we trust the Lord and we trust the Lord, and now we see what God has done. I'm saying to you, not that just your preacher needs to walk on the water. All of God's children need to faith the Lord, believe God for what you cannot do. He walked on the water. And the Bible says, but when he saw the wind boisterous, he was afraid and began to sink. He cried, saying, Lord, save me. I like that prayer. It's to the point. Lord, save me. And as he prayed, Lord, save me, immediately Jesus stretched forth his hand and caught him and said unto him, O thou little faith, wherefore didst thou doubt? And when they were come into the ship, the wind ceased. Then they that were in the ship came and worshipped him, saying, of a truth, thou art the Son of God. Walk on the water. I'm sure, dear one, that some people, as long as they live, will just be spectators. And someday, in a mortuary somewhere, a funeral parlor, a visitation of friends at the death, someone will hand out some little piece of paper that says, he, she, born this date, dash, died this date. I have one question for you. It's the same question I have for me. Sometime in that little dash, did we ever walk on the water? Did we believe God, what only God could do? I want to be able to say yes. It's a matter of individual faith in God. Let's pray together, may we?
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2: Mark chapter number 4. I appreciate your prayers. I have 2 more weeks at Camp Assurance over in Illinois, and it's going well. This first week was kind of different. The public school was still going the first week I was there in Danville, Illinois. In fact, public school went until the end of Thursday that week. They were making up snow days, of all things. Well, that's what happened. So we had about 30 kids, but thank God 9 of them got saved. So that's worthwhile. I think we probably had 30, 35 kids saved so far this week. You pray that God might work and move. You say, believe in getting children saved? You bet I do. Jesus said, suffer the children. No, he didn't. He said, suffer the little children. Man, I'm glad the gospel is so simple. Little children can get saved. Matthew Henry, in my opinion, the greatest Bible commentator ever lived was Matthew Henry. 4 years old, he got saved. Never discourage children from getting saved. Never. Today in this day and age, you wait till they're 14 or 15. They'll be involved in sin. Their heart is hardened. Boy, you do everything you can to get young people to come to Jesus Christ. Look in your Bible now. Mark chapter number 4. I'll begin reading with verse 35. And the same day, file that away in your mind, please. And the same day, when the evening was come, he saith unto them, let us pass over unto the other side. For they sent away the multitude. They took him, even as he was in the ship. There also with him other little ships. There rose a great storm of wind, and the waves beat upon the ship, that it was now full. He was in the hinder part of the ship, asleep on a pillow. They awake him and said to him, Master, carest thou not that we perish? He arose and rebuked the wind, and said unto the sea, Peace be still. And the wind ceased. There was a great calm. He said unto them, Why are you so fearful? How is it you have no faith? And they feared exceedingly, said one to another, What manner of man is this? Even the wind and the sea obey him. I got to read our Bible, especially the four Gospels. We get through. What an exciting story. That was a thrilling story. May I emphasize something? The stories put in the four Gospels are not put there for our entertainment, our enlightenment. They're put there to be applied to our life. Your Bible says all Scripture is given by inspiration of God and is profitable for doctrine, for reproof, for correction, for instruction in righteousness, that the man of God may be perfect. That means mature. The Bible is just not a book of stories, a book of things to be applied to our life and applied to our heart. I think the key verse I read tonight, look in your Bible, verse number 38, referring to God's Son, it says, He was in the hinder part of the ship, asleep on a pillow. Tonight, I'm going to preach on the subject, the Savior in the back of the boat. Number one, first of all, we find there is the example of Jesus Christ. God's Son is weary, tired, exhausted. He is so tired, he can sleep through a storm. One man said, probably it was the busiest day in the entire life of Jesus Christ. Already, that's why that phrase, the same day. He had preached 3 times, taught the multitude 4 times, held ordination service for the 12. He had healed 3 people publicly on 3 occasions. He'd been criticized and ridiculed. Now wait, after all the work, all the teaching, all the preaching, God's Son gets in the boat, goes all the way across the sea to what? Preach to a great crowd? No. To witness to one man. A demon-possessed man. Lives in a cemetery. Runs around naked. Takes stones. Cuts his body. Screams and cries out. Understand? The greatest people a person ever lived was Jesus Christ. Think of that. He lived for people. He died for people. He even stopped dying enough on the cross. Waited long enough to take a thief into heaven. But if you and I are going to follow Christ, we must be people person. We must have a vision for a lost world. We must follow Christ. Like why Christ come? Luke 19:10. Son of man is come, but seek and to save that which was lost. May God help us to be like God's Son and reach out to a lost and dying world. Now, it's interesting. When I'm home, I get publications every month from certain churches. In those churches, there are reports. Sometimes the reports are exciting and thrilling. Sometimes the reports are dumb and ignorant. Now, here are 3 actual reports. One church said, last month, we had a great month. Hey, we planted 2 new pine trees. So when I read that, I wanted revival. That's exciting, man. That is thrilling. That's the book of Acts right there. The highlight of the week was what? Month, they planted 2 new pine trees. One church said, last month, we had a great month. We painted the church nursery. Boy, I tell you, I put a fire in my soul when I read, they painted the church nursery. Here's a highlight. One church said, last month, we had a great month. We painted the men's restroom. Wait, there's more. I installed 2 new toilet paper holders. Friend, don't you imagine heaven rejoiced when they installed 2 new toilet paper holders? What's the point, preacher? Here it is. 3 churches sent in 3 reports. No mention anybody being saved. No mention anybody being called to preach. Mention any backslider coming back to God. See, here it is. They lost their vision of people, and they substituted things. Can I tell you tonight, I'm concerned about people. Let me tell you why. I grew up under very unusual circumstances. My father came around on a boat from Italy, met my mother. They married a couple of years. I come along, and my dad goes off to fight World War II. Now, he didn't die in the war. He simply abandoned my mother and myself. Their father was raised by my mother and my grandfather right next door. Under that, I grew up in 2 very unusual places. Number one, first of all, I grew up in a cemetery. My grandpa worked at a cemetery. My mom worked at a factory. Because grandpa worked at a cemetery, he could babysit me while my mom went to work. Every morning, I'd get up, put a red cap on, he'd keep track of me, go to a cemetery with grandpa. Now, I saw my grandpa dig the graves, put the coffins in, cover them up, in charge of a mausoleum. I saw him take the front off the crypt. Tried to coffin him, seal it shut as just a child. There were times at night I'd cry myself to sleep saying, when I die, what's going to happen? When I die, where am I going to go? I'll never forget it. One day, Grandpa had a funeral in the mosque. The service ended. The crowd had left. He had kind of a homemade elevator. Got the coffin on the elevator. Up to the third tier. Put the coffin in the crypt. Put the cement around the front. Put the slab on the front. Ready to go down. All of a sudden, I'm inside the crypt. Here's what I heard. I tell you something, friend. When you're 5 years old, that makes an impact. Amen. When you're 5 years old, that makes a big impact. Now, what happens is, we went home. I changed clothes, then we come back on the job. What I'm saying is this, this thing of death and dying, man, it bothered me. It disturbed me. It scared me. Number two, I grew up also in a tavern. I was growing up, television was just coming in. We couldn't afford one. Every night, my grandpa went to a little tavern. It was called Bug's Tap. And I walked down to the tavern, but the exact same way, used to go by a little Baptist church. In the summertime, they didn't have air conditioning. Doors were open. Sometimes I'd stand outside under a big shade tree, hear him sing, hear him preach. In my heart, I wanted to go there the worst way. A dozen times I said to my grandpa, hey, Gramps, will you take me there? Well, I said, someday I will, but I knew he never, ever would. Now, watch it carefully. Pretty soon, I got in the fourth grade in the public school. Now, back then, here's what happened. Every Monday morning, the principal went to all sixth grades, stepped inside and said this. You went to Sunday school yesterday. Stand to your feet. I didn't go. I didn't stand. I got in the fourth grade. Wonderful, godly, concerned fourth grade public school teacher. She realized there were four of us, never ever went to Sunday school. And so, here's the deal. One day, she kept us in at recess. I was used to that. And she said, if I call your mother and get permission to pick you up, you go to Sunday school. I said, yeah, I want to go. Sunday morning, she came by, picked me up, took me to church. Sunday night, she came by, picked me up, took me to church. Wednesday night, she came by, picked me up, took me to church. Now, wait a minute. The church she took me to was that little Baptist church. Drop it, I sat under the shade tree and hear him sing and hear him preach. Because of that church, I got saved. In that church, I got baptized. In that church, I got called to preach. Why? Thank God! There was a woman who had a heart for people. Who are you concerned about? You say, nobody in particular. What? Hey, a city the size of Indianapolis, you tell me you can't find one person to weep over, pray for, witness to. Friend, must your life always be my job, my sports, my retirement, my leisure. Let the world go to hell because I'm concerned about me. Thank God there was somebody concerned about me out there. God, give us a burden. God, give us Christ's burden. We might reach out with compassion, even tears at times, and try and rescue the perishing. Number one, the example of God's Son. Number two, the exhaustion of God's Son. Look in your Bible at verse number 38. He was in the hinder part of the ship, asleep on a pillow. Now, the conversation could have gone like this. Lord Jesus, wow. What an honor. What a Lord Jesus, welcome aboard our boat. Man, thrilled to have you aboard our boat, Lord. We get out there and get lost. You can guide us to shore. We get out there and a storm comes up. You can calm the storm. We get out there and Peter gets seasick. Lord, you can heal him before he stinks up the whole ship. I'm going to tell you, Lord, we're excited and thrilled to have you aboard the boat. Now, Lord, if you don't mind, we're glad you're here, Lord, but if you don't mind, will you slip to the back of the boat? Watch it. They're thrilled to have Jesus Christ aboard the boat, but they didn't want him in the middle because he might get in the way. Hear me, they're not fishing. They're just sailing. Excuse me. I meet Christians like that every week. But then, Mark, I'm glad I'm saved. I am. If I die, I go to heaven. I get in the jam. I pray. And God will help me on Sunday night. Hey, well, I heard enough about Jesus. Get in the back of the boat. On Wednesday night, I don't want to talk to Christ. I'm not going to a prayer meeting. And the Son of God is stuck in the back of the boat. My Bible says, if you read yours, you'd find it. Seek ye first the kingdom of God. Christ deserves more than to be in the back of the boat. He should be in the center of our heart, the center of our life. He should be in first place in our lives, my friend. Now, wait a minute. Let's think this thing through, okay? You say, preacher, I got a family. Some things I'd like to do. I just don't have time to read the Bible. I don't have time to pray. Excuse me. I have trouble with that. I think God does, too. You realize that every day you read your Bible and prayed a total of 15 minutes. How much your time that would be, sir? A smidgen over 1%. Question. Is Christ worth 1% to you? Don't lie! The bad news is, if he's not worth 1%, in your life, Jesus Christ must be a zero. Because that's after 1%. We talk big. Time for everything. Sports, television, computers, Facebook. We got time for everything. Somebody that loved us enough to die for us. We say, I don't have time. Come on, try it with your wife. Yeah, try it. Try it with your boss. Try it with a teacher. It wouldn't work. Yet somehow we say, Christ understands. There are certain things Christ demands. And he does not understand what he commands us to do. God, help us to get our priorities right. What's the sign? We don't have time. Here it is. The backslider in heart. Proverbs 14:14. You say, I'm not a drunkard. I'm not an adulterer. No. What's it? The backslider in heart. There's no outward sign, but there's deterioration inside, decay inside, rottenness inside. Here it is. The backslider in heart shall be filled with what? His own ways. No time for Christ. Why? Because I'm full of self. How sad. After all he's done for us, he's a forgotten Christ. Till we get in the jam, then we run to him. But Dave, how long since you really prayed? How long since you really read your Bible? How long? God help us to realize Christ is alive. He's living. The Spirit of God can be grieved. But we just don't have time for the one that loved us more than anybody ever has, anybody ever will. Jesus Christ. I was preaching in Minnesota. It was the month of January. I arrived in town, met the pastor, said, preacher, follow me. I'll take you where you're staying. We walked across the parking lot. In the basement of the church, they had made what they called a prophet's chamber. And I'll be honest. I would have called myself a veteran's hospital, not a prophet's chamber. Okay, now, here's why. We walked in. First of all, in this wonderful prophet's chamber, there is an easy chair. But in some battle, the chair lost an arm. An arm had been ripped off of the easy chair. It's one of a prophet's chamber. There's a bed. I'm not exaggerating. A little kid's bed. When my feet are on the foot of the bed, my head's against the concrete wall. A wonderful prophet's chamber, okay? We walked in there. The pastor said, Brother Mark, welcome, welcome, welcome to your happy home for the week. But what an imagination this clown's got. Well, you know, here I am. And furthermore, I looked up. There was a basement. They had little windows at the top. They're covered with frost. I'm going to tell you something, friend. Minneapolis, Minnesota, is cold in January. Realize that. You say, Brother Mark, you're here in Indiana. We get snow and blizzards and ice. Brother Mark, you're here in Indiana where men are men and women are men. I know all that garbage. Hey, it's cold in Minnesota in January. All right. Pretty soon the pastor left. I'm trying to read my Bible. And down on this room is freezing. Went upstairs. Around, I found a thermostat. It was set on 45 degrees. But faith, I turned it up to 60. I went down and thought out that night. Next morning, I woke up and I'm reading. All of a sudden, somebody's knocking on the door. I opened the door. There's the pastor. Pastor said, he didn't say, we're glad you're here. He said, some unauthorized individual has messed with the church's thermostat. Can I tell you something? You're the only person in the entire building. You can't even lie. You can't even lie about it. I said, yes, sir, I did. I said, sir, I'm sorry. He said, wait a minute. He said, you better learn to suffer. We're going to heat this whole building just to keep you warm. I said, sir, it's cold in here. You can see this. I don't care about that. He said, you better learn to suffer. He said, we got to heat this whole building just to keep you warm. I said, okay, whatever you say. I wanted to say, but you have heat in your house. I didn't. God gave me grace. Anyway, I preached Sunday morning, preached Sunday night. After Sunday night, he come to me and said, hey, what's the folks' house tonight for fellowship? I said, I don't care about fellowship. Have they got heat? I want heat. And when we got there, had a great time of fellowship. He brought me back and said, by the way, I got something for you in the trunk of my car. We walked around the back of his car. He raised the trunk and he gave me an electric heater. Now, the name on the heater was Edison, okay? At first I thought, that's the company that made it. Later I realized, that was the very first owner, Thomas A. Edison. Now, I run downstairs, I plug this thing in, I wait, and I wait, and I wait. All of a sudden, here's what I hear. Nah, man, the thing takes off. It puts out all kinds of noise, all kinds of light, and one BTU of heat. Now, after 3 minutes, the thing stops, okay? I roll over, I'm trying to go to sleep. 3 minutes later, here we go. 3 minutes later, nah. Let me ask you a question. You ever try to sleep in a 3 minute shift? Huh? That is one long, wretched night. I'll tell you that right now, really. It was the second worst night week of my entire life. I was cold. I was wretched. I was miserable. You say, Brother Mark, I want to tell you something. Here at Thompson Road, we never treat you that way. I know you wouldn't. Thank you for your kindness. Thank you for your concern. I know you wouldn't treat me that way, but you'll treat Christ that way. Your heart is cold. Things of spiritual don't move you. The Son of God's crammed in the back of the boat. Becomes an errand boy and you call him, that's a lie. He's not Lord if he's back there. God help me, friend. Christ is alive, alive. He's got feelings, he's concerned. But don't we just slam the door and say, if we need you, we'll send for you. God help us. God help us to exalt the Son. Why? Revelation. People that were headed for Christ, gave their life, had their head cut off. What did they say? They said, thou art worthy, O Lord, hear me. He's worth dying for. He's worth living for. God help us to honor Jesus Christ. Number three, I'm through. In closing, the exclusion. What happens when Christ is put in the back of the boat? Look in your Bible. Verse number 41. Go back to verse 40. He said to them, why are you so fearful? How is it you have no faith? Now, hear me carefully. Some Christians say, every time somebody has trouble, oh my, that person has sin in their life. You be careful about that. That's Pentecostal garbage. Nobody lived as close to Christ as Paul did. Nobody suffered as much as Paul did. Every time somebody suffers, sometimes it's simply the will of God. Understand that. However, there are times a Christian gets away from God, and God sends chastening. It may be a pig slip at work. It may be the loss of a job. It may be physical ailment. It may be a car wreck. Keep in mind, here's the Bible. Who the Lord loveth, he chasteneth and scourgeth every, get that word, every son. That verse bothers me. All over America, I witnessed to people. Ever been saved? Yeah. How long ago has that been? Boy. Went to a camp when I was 15. About 30 years. Let me ask you a question. Ever read your Bible? No, I'm not much of a Bible reader. Ever pray? Well, rarely. Go to church? No, that's not my thing. Ever witness? Oh, no, I'd be scared to death. One more question, sir. Ever have any trouble in your life? You know, man, I've had a great life. Never been sick. Had a good income. Everything has been time out. They didn't really get saved. Who the Lord loveth, he chasteneth and scourgeth every. You're not the exception. There is no exception. You get away from God, stay away from God. God is a good parent. God chastens his children. Put it down. You can go out, live like hell, act like hell, sin like hell, talk like hell, and there's no chastening. You're a child of hell. Let's get back to the Bible, buddy. If you're really saved, God will chasten his children. God help us to be real and honest about this thing. God help us to quit rationalizing everything the Bible says. It's plain, it's clear. God chastens his children. He threatened to kill Moses. He killed Ananias. He killed Sapphira around the graveyard, country graveyard at Corinth. The Bible says, for this reason, many are sick and weakly among you, and some sleep, some were dead. They were face to graves. Why? Because Christians refuse to repent. That's the same God that's alive today. I don't know. It could be this funeral pastor has, could be your funeral. That's why it's so important we live for God and serve God. And exalt Jesus Christ. I was preaching. Wawasee Heights Baptist Church, Syracuse, Indiana. In those days, a soul-winning machine. Every Sunday, people got saved in that church. Just a great church. After the morning service, Pastor and his wife and I went to the home of a very affluent couple. That means wealthy, Pastor. And we got there, and the man said, lunch will be ready in about 20 minutes. Come in the sitting room. Okay, a little tiny room. It had four chairs. We're in there talking and fellowshipping. And as we're talking, I looked on this wall. There's a life-size portrait of a young lady. I said, sir, is that a painting or is that a portrait? As soon as I said it, I knew I said the wrong thing. The man of the house became restless. His shirt at the floor. The pastor just looked out. The man of the house said, Brother Mark, that's okay. You couldn't know. That was my daughter, Bettina. Valentina was 8 years old, so bus workers came by, knocked on the door, invited her to church. She wouldn't go.

in junior church said she was on fire for God. So Tina got to be 10 years old, become sick. From the doctor, he read some tests. So your daughter has cancer, it's spread everywhere. Brother Mark, he said, they operated on my little 10-year-old daughter. They cut off and cut out everything they could on a 10-year-old child. Thought they had the cancer. Sent her home. As soon as she's able, it's back to church. But now, just not Sunday morning, now it's Sunday night, and now it's Wednesday night, and now it's not Daddy. Hey, you know you ought to come to church. It's Daddy, you know what? You ought to ask Jesus into your heart. Then Matina got to be 12, becomes sick, back to the doctor. All the tests. Doctor said, here's the problem. The cancer's back. It's ravaging. It's moving. There's nothing left to cut. Brother Mark, he said, they sent my little girl home to die. Right there. Took some high-powered pain pills, some IVs. I went in that room to change an IV. She said, now, Daddy, tomorrow's Sunday. I'll be okay here by myself. I'm by myself all night long. Please, please, take Mama and go to church. I just want to lay here and pray that you get saved. I went in that room to give her a pain pill. She'd say, Daddy, I love you. I know I want to see you in heaven so bad. So I'd give her the pill and get out of there. Then he said that dark night came. My daughter died. In the first night of visitation at the funeral home, 100 people come and told us what a blessing, what a joy our daughter had been. Said, Brother Mark, visitation had ended. My wife and I are standing by the open coffin. He said, I can't explain this. I'm not going to try. As we stood there in the open coffin, last view of my daughter, seemed like in my mind, I could hear it just in my mind. I could hear her saying, Daddy, now you don't think it's time to get saved. Now you don't think it's time to get saved. So I started crying. Look at my wife. She was crying. Brother Mark, he said, I reached over, got my wife with a hand. We knelt down by the coffin of my 13-year-old daughter, and we both received Christ as our Savior. He said, preacher, I'll be honest. I'm glad I'm saved. I'm happy I'm saved. But 1,000 times, the thought has went through my mind. Maybe if we got saved back there when she was 8, 9, 10, or 11, today she'd be here. Today, we have a completed family. Said, preacher, I don't know. Maybe God had to take my little girl to break my hardened heart and bend my filthy will. But I saw something. A very wealthy man, a very austere man. All of a sudden he just broke down, started crying. Priest had his hands. I saw the tears lean between the fingers and fall on the carpet. Priest, with big tears coming down his cheeks. He looked up. He said, preacher, I'm saved today. But at what a cost. At what a cost. Hear me. If you're saved today, there was a cost. The ripping of flesh. The dripping of blood. On a hill called Calvary. But you can talk to me till you're blue in the face. You'll never, never, never convince me. Christ deserves to be stuck in the back of the boat. He should be in the center of our heart. In the center of our life. In heaven they say, thou art worthy, O Lord. And God help us not just to say it, but to live it. To exalt him, serve him, love him. And get him out of the back of the boat. Put him where he should be, right in the middle of our life. Will you bow your head for prayer? Every head is bowed, every eye is closed. Two questions. Number one, the most important question anybody's ever going to ask you. Please be honest. Please, if you were to die tonight, are you 100% sure you'd go to heaven? You say, I'm a church member. Judas was a disciple. How about it? Are you sure? You say, I'm 90%. No. You say that, you're saying I'm 10% sure I'm going to hell. That's way too big a gamble. With our heads bowed and our eyes closed, who will say, preacher, I'm not sure about this thing. I made a decision one time. I have no desire to read the Bible, no desire to pray. Scared to death to witness. Preacher, I got some doubts if I ever got saved. Brother Mark, pray for me. I'm just not sure. Would you give me that privilege? If you're not sure, you let me pray for you right now. Will you just lift that hand up toward heaven? Let me see it, then put it right back down. I'm not sure, preacher. Everybody in this church thinks I'm saved, but I've got doubts. I'm not sure. Pray for me. Anybody? Quickly, quickly. All right. Thank you so much. Now, I'm talking to Christians. You say, Brother Mark, I'm a Christian. But God spoke to my heart tonight.
I've been embarrassed and ashamed.

0: to witness. We have been a coward. Brother Mark, I've had all the excuses. Not to read my Bible, doctor. I'll be honest. In my life, I've said, Christ isn't worth 1%, but I know He is. I know He is. That needs to change. Preachers, you preach tonight. God spoke to my heart about dedication, about serving Christ, about soul winning, about simply exalting Him because He's worthy. Preacher, I'm a Christian, but God spoke to my heart tonight. I want you to pray for me as a Christian. Could I just see your hand right now? Lift it up in the air. High, higher, higher, higher, higher. Rejoice you spoke to your heart. Thank God you spoke to your heart. There's probably 20 hands. Thank God. Anybody else? Thank you, sir. Anybody else? Ma'am, I see it. God sees it. Thank you, ma'am. Thank you, sir. In the back, I see it clear. God bless you. Is there anybody else? I see it. Bless your heart, young lady. Yes, sir. I see it right there. Let's get honest, friend. Let's not play games. It's just stuck in the back of the boat. We should be in the center of our life. Anybody else? One last call. Preacher, I'm a Christian, but God spoke to my heart. Include me in that prayer. Anybody else? Up real high, high. Thank you. Thank you. Thank you. Thank you. Thank you. God bless you. Thank you, sir. Bless your heart for that. I see it, ma'am. I see it. Father, thank you tonight for visiting us. He didn't visit us just to hammer us. He visited us to wake us up and to make something out of us. And God, tonight you saw a great, great number of hands. At the end of every arm, there's a heart that's yearning to live for you and serve better and exalt you with their life. Thank you for that, God. And I pray for my friends. I plead in Jesus' name tonight. Decisions must be made at this altar. They'll change lives and priorities and exalt Jesus Christ. Bless the invitation in Christ's name. Amen. Take your hymnal number 485.
1: Hey, man, thank you so much. The beautiful duet tonight and then that solo. And Brother Eric, we never take you for granted on that violin over there. The Bible says in Joel, as we are reading there tonight, God says, I want you to turn unto me with all your heart. Perhaps if you're in the custom on Wednesday night of taking notes, I'd like you to jot some things down. Certainly jot down Joel 2, verse number 12 and 13. Verse number 12 and 13. God wants all of our heart. Every part of our heart. Turn with me, if you will, to what I think, what I believe on January 1st. I'll probably be up about midnight. I believe this is going to be the first verses I read and underscore in my new Bible. It's over in the book of Matthew chapter 22. And I'm going to keep you for a while in the book of Matthew as we turn in just a moment. But everything in life is founded upon heart. Your marriage, if you have trouble tonight, it's because your heart's not in it. It might be that the husband's heart is not in it. The wife's heart is not in it. If we're having parenting skills, before we correct our children, maybe we ought to see, do I have my heart in this thing? Am I in this thing? Am I throwing my heart into this thing? Not every big season, every holiday, or just at a birthday, but every day. I was pondering the other day, a couple of my grandsons came by to do some work around the house, and I was paying them to do some yard work for about an hour a week. And they're working, and I was taking them back home. And I thought, you know, it is such a privilege to be a dad. That day has come and gone, and yet a father and our three boys are doing so great with their kids. It is every day. It is praying for your children. It's praying with your children every day. It's playing with your children along with praying for your children. We pray with our children. We play with our children every day. We precept our children every day. That's teach them the Word of God. If you're a parent, there should be prayer, there should be play, there should be precept. There should be, I don't like the word punishment because that sounds so cruel, but there needs to be correction, lovingly correcting. There needs to be in the family's life. You take every area, training, as I mentioned Sunday night on parent-baby dedication. Everything must be trained. You men know things I don't know. It might be in business. It might mean in gardening. It might mean the computer. And your mothers are saying, teach that. Instruct your children. Teach manners. Everything must be taught. And it's a daily work. And may I tell you something? One day the work's going to be over. You'll always be the father, but our kids. I don't mean this negative on our kids. They're all members of this church. They all serve the Lord here. All of our grandkids, nine of them are here. They love God. You hear our son preach here once a month. It's wonderful. But I tell you what, they can go on in life without us. My wife and I, thank you very much. My wife and I, it's true though, isn't it? My wife and I, we take these drives at Christmas time, look at all the lights. And we were saying we want to live a long life. But our kids, you know, they'll weep if we die, but that's it. They're on their own now. They're going. And they're busier with their families than with us. It should be that way. It's part of life. And I've always loved this. I believe this is the first text I'm going to read on 2014. Matthew chapter 22. The Bible says this. Verse 36, Master, which is the great, there's that word from last week, the great commandment in the law. And Jesus said unto him, thou shalt love the Lord thy God with all thy, say it again, with all thy, and with all thy soul and with all thy mind. This is the first and what? Great commandment. The second is like unto it, thou shalt love thy neighbor as thyself. On these two commandments hang all the law and the prophets. God says, I want your heart. Thou shalt love the Lord thy God with all thy money. No. God says, I want you to love me with all your heart. Heart tonight, and don't miss it, maybe jot it down. Heart is the real you. It's the real me. That's what heart is. The person that I know. It's the hidden part of a man or a woman or an individual. It's who I am. It's inward. And God says, I want you to love me from within. It comes from within to go out. The world puts everything on the outside to affect the inside. God says it is, that's why Paul says, work out your own salvation. People that believe and doubt in your salvation, see, if you're not working at this thing, no. Read it in context, friend. What God has worked in, you work out. We plead with people. We beg people. Will you please serve God? Will you please tithe? And this is the greatest church in all the world. But just think of so many places. It's just a pleading. It's a begging. And the laborers are always going to be few. I'm working on a message right now. I'm going to have to remove the pulpit to preach my message because I really believe sometime next year I just might do this. I'm thinking about standing on my head to get people to say, if I stand on my head, will you drive a bus? If I stand on my head, will you tithe? If I stand, will you love your wife? If I stand on my head, would you love your husband? So I don't think you could do it. Come to church hall next year and find out. I'll do it somewhere. We have an ambulance out front. I'll just go straight to the hospital, but I'm going to try to do it. God wants heart. I tell you why people are so frustrated at work. There's no heart in it. I could not. Everybody's different. I never set an alarm clock. I don't have to set an alarm clock. I start getting, I'm sleeping in bed, trying to sleep, and before the sun comes up, sometimes some come up, about 9:30, 10 o'clock, when does it come up? Does anybody know? But before that sun is long up, I'm stirred up. I'm looking at that clock, says, man, I got to just lay here a few more minutes. I don't want to bother my wife. My wife says, why don't you ever make the bed? I said, because you're in it every time I leave. That's why. But, she goes, oh, good idea. But I'm anxious or whatever. I'm stirred up. I'm an ant on a hot rock, or I'm nervous or whatever it is. I'm ready to go. People go to work and they drag themselves in there, you know, at 8:30, 9 o'clock, 9:30, 10. I don't understand that stuff. Man, I'm fired up, ready to go. I'm so excited about 2014. Oh, I've got so many goals and ambition and direction in my life. There needs to be heart. I get where I'm going. There must be heart. The goal, the hidden man must match the public man. The inside. And what you see on the outside, how sad. Someone pointed out to me, a clergyman, I forget what it is, but the low number that they reported yesterday of confidence and trust that people have in clergy. Well, we did that to ourselves. I'm glad that we're above the president and we're above the Congress. They're always complaining about this Congress as a do-nothing Congress. That's what we want. Thank you. Both of you said amen on that. The inside and the outside must match. Whether this is true or not, I don't know. But Mrs. Treiber one time was speaking to a ladies group, and they told me that one of the things she said is that she said, her husband, what people get in the pulpit is what she gets in the palace. And I'll never forget, we had prayed so much that our lives might mirror. And I'm not suggesting that I've been perfect at home and all that. But I think it's hypocrisy to be one thing at home and one thing here. Hopefully the life at home matches the life here. Hopefully the inside matches what's on the outside. And I feel like Paul, oh, wretched man that I am. Like Jeremiah 17:6, the heart is deceitful above all things and desperately wicked. Paul said, oh, wretched man that I am. And you ask any preacher that loves God, that preaches, he'll tell you, I don't resign on Monday morning. I resign in my heart many times before I ever preach. Because the devil begins to fight me that you should not be preaching. You're so worthless. And he tells me how bad I am, all those things. You know, if you preach or teach, you know how it goes. So God says, I want all your heart. Heart is found, if you jotted it down, 884 times. I have it circled in my Bible. Nearly 1,000 times, God says, I want you to put heart in this thing. Go back with me, if you will, to Matthew chapter 5. Let's start here in Matthew 5. God introduces this word heart to us in the New Testament now. And he gives us in chapter 5 the Beatitudes. Verse 3, blessed are the poor in spirit. That's the people that have a proper evaluation of themselves. They know their strengths and their weaknesses. And then, blessed are they that mourn. They shall be comforted. Blessed are the meek. They shall inherit the earth. But he says in verse 8, blessed are the, what is that word, church? Pure in what? Heart. God, if you write it down, wants a pure heart. God wants me to have a pure heart. Remember back there in Genesis chapter 6 and verse 5? Noah was alive and God saw that every imagination of man's heart was evil continually. God came to the point with man, he said, I created you, but your imaginations, everything is nasty. Everything is suggestive. Everything is dirty. He said, I'm tired of that. I will destroy this earth. And God did. Why? The imaginations, the thoughts of man, the inner part of man was wicked. His heart was wicked. God says, I want a pure heart. I'm challenging us on great last week for the 2014. I'm challenging us tonight on the word heart as we move into 2014. I want, by the grace of God, you pray for me and I'll pray for you that we can give God a pure heart, not a manipulative heart. Not a heart where we're trying to rip people off, but a pure, clean heart. We sing, Lord Jesus, I long to be perfectly whole. I long for

0: better than snow. Brother Davis, you know about snow. That's your country there in Michigan. And Brother Stearns, Miss Stearns, you know about snow in Connecticut. Miss Williams, you know about snow. But what forms the snow? How, you know this. What, how does that form? Well, a speck of dirt is always on the inside. And then it attracts itself, and the snow forms around the speck of dirt. And that's why God says we ought to be whiter than snow, because the very heart of snow is dirty. And God wants us to have a pure heart. Create in me a pure heart, O God, a clean heart, David says in Psalm 51. Aren't you amazed in your life, as I am in mine, how quickly our hearts can get polluted? Let's not sit here or stand here, Pastor, and think that, okay, we're all so perfect, we've about arrived now. You know how fortunate you people are to have someone like me? Oh, Paul said it, and he was far better than I am. He was a wretch. He said, I'm corrupt. Let him that thinketh he standeth take heed. We all face him. I can remember Lester Ross singing, and I've said it Sunday, once again I faced Satan this morning, and I battled him all the day long. The other day, I was so, I know, filled with the Spirit of God. Oh, God's touch was on me. Just one of the work days of the week. God was on me. And I tell you what, it was just such a glorious time in fellowship with God in the morning and the work, the afternoon. And I tell you what, I got ticked off at something in the afternoon. And the first thing I thought, I had such a good morning filled with the Spirit, and now my old flesh raises its ugly head. Don't look at me like that. Has that never happened to you? And I said, Lord, where in the world did that come from? I was just doing so well. Everything was great. And I got blindsided because of my stinking pride. I said, how in the world did that happen? How many of you say, I don't have any idea what you're talking about. I've never faced that in my life. How many of you don't raise your hand? God says, I want a pure heart. Notice in the book, let's go over there, the book of Matthew chapter 6. Matthew chapter 6. We're in 5. Let's go to 6. And verse number 21. He says, I want a treasured heart. For where your treasure is, there will your heart be also. Now, I never have looked. I've been here 37 plus years, going on 38. I've never looked at the tithing records. I don't know what you give and don't give. But I would dare say that almost, if not 100%, almost everybody in this crowd tithes. Why? Where you put your treasure, you go check up on it. Where your treasure is, your heart's going to be. Why are you in church? I think of people in this room, and I know some are still flying in and driving and coming in on train. But people that took the train to come from San Francisco and different places today to get off of work and get on a train and stand on the platform to get on a train to stop after stop after stop and get off there and run over here. And the vast majority have probably not eaten dinner. Why would you do that? Because your heart's here. Your heart is in this thing. And God says where your treasure is. I've said it before. I never look on Wall Street on the numbers there. I don't know what they mean, but I don't have any money there. Some folks have to look, and there's no problem. If it's up, it's down, it really doesn't bother me a bit because I don't have money there. I don't look there. A few times on airplanes, I feel like, you know, people are looking at Wall Street, you know, those numbers and all that. And so I'll get a paper and I'll look like, I act like I know what I'm doing just to act important, you know. But I have no idea what those little numbers are about. My treasure's not there. My treasure's here. For where your treasure is, there will your heart be. And I dare say that one of the reasons why this has been such a great church for 38 years, 39 next July, is because we have always been planting our treasure. Tonight, buckets for buses. Building missionary buildings in the Philippines and all of our missionaries around the world, and investing in a Bible college and sending people out, having people give to a radio program and a radio station, and buying buildings and building buildings and starting schools. And at elementary school, what are we doing? We're putting our treasure there. And where your treasure is, your heart, where your heart is, that's where your treasure is. Notice, if you will, chapter number 12. Let's go there. Chapter 12, we looked at a pure heart, a treasure heart. How about chapter 12? 1, 2, 3, 4. Chapter 12, verse 34. 1, 2, 3, 4. O generation of vipers, how can ye, being evil, speak good things? For out of the abundance of the heart, the mouth speaketh. And all of a sudden, our mouth just says things. And we say, I'm sorry, I shouldn't have ever said that. I don't know why I said that. I do. It's in your heart. You get in an argument with your mate, and you say things you should not say. I say, I don't know why I even said that. I do. They're there. That's why we need to cleanse your hearts, James says, ye sinners. You need to say, these are evil thoughts that I have in my heart. Because what comes out of the mouth is the true you. We might be able to subdue it, but the true me and the true you will always come out of our lips. And so we have a pure heart and a treasure heart and a speaking heart. And I would like to say about that speaking heart, a lot of things that we say don't need to be said. And a lot of things we post don't need to be posted. I'll preach a message one of these. I'm not saying a man can't, but I think that Facebook stuff's mostly basically for women anyway. So where's your Bible on it? Oh, you want Bible? Then maybe we ought not to even have Facebook. Maybe we ought to get our face in the book. Go with me to chapter 22, please. We read it already, chapter 22. This is what I call a devoted heart. Thou shalt love the Lord thy God, verse number 37, with all thy heart. A devoted heart. God says, I don't want part, I want all your heart. Go with me to Mark chapter 7, the next book, Mark chapter 7. We're going out of time quickly here. Mark 7, verse number 6, the latter part of this people honoreth me with their lips, but their heart is far from me. God says, I want a close heart. A close heart. Our lips and our heart should match. Go with me, if you will, chapter number 16 in the book of Mark. 16 and verse number 14, please. 16:14. After he appeared unto the 11 as they sat at meat and upbraided them with their unbelief and hardness of heart. A hard heart. When you start to see your heart get hard, hard. May I ask you to allow again the Word of God and the Holy Spirit of God to soften that heart. I was working, and I've been working for quite a while this morning, and by the 8:30 broadcast came on, and I'm never in my office at 8:30 on Wednesdays. I'm always in elementary chapel. And about 8:45, I remembered Brother Tim's broadcast, and I was studying there, and I turned it on, and I was listening. And I'll tell you what, the Epleys were singing. And I heard him introduce it, and they were singing. And I'm telling you, I'd already been walking with God this morning for quite some time and praying. And if you were to come into my office, it was like a charismatic, I'm sure, a tongue talker. I was having the time. God got so on me. I'd been close to him all morning. My arms were up in the air, and I said, Lord, I'm lifting up my hands and my heart to you. I began to fellowship with God in such an unusual way. I don't want a hard heart. I began to weep and grab the tissue that I keep right there and began to wipe my eyes because the God was moving on my heart. Fred, when was the last time that you say, well, I don't believe a man ought to shed tears. How can you hear of the plight of 7 billion people on planet Earth and not be moved? How can we hear the plight of over 1 billion people going to bed tonight starving? starving tonight. They're tremendously hungry. Doesn't that move you? Go with me to any third world country, and some of you have been there, and I've been there, and you watch these little children, very, very, very hungry, and you watch them living squatters. I can recall when we were in a country, a third world country, and I saw here was a railroad track here, and here was a railroad track there. There must have been, I think, what was there, about 15, maybe 20 feet between, and there are shanties built between those two railroad tracks. And trains would come here, and trains would come there. And they grabbed whatever corrugated metal they could find and whatever the plastic they could find, a little place to live. You see something like that, I tell you, those are visual sights in my mind. I can't get a, it doesn't cause your heart to break. My heart has been so heavy for this boy, that EMT, 28 years of age over here in 580, that he's cared for people for these years of his life, 28-year-old, and a drunk on the freeway hit him last week in his car, exploded in flames, and they identified him with his dental records. There's either a wife and children or a mother and a dad that tonight are weary, are brokenhearted. Don't your heart ache when you think of people that we love and people we know and their children in jails and prison? Oh, if they can just take back that moment. Friend, God says, I want you to have a soft heart. We're out of time, but if you got to Luke with me, and we're not going to turn there, chapter 2, verse number 19, Mary, the story of Christmas, Mary kept all these things in her heart. She wasn't a blabbermouth. It was going to be revealed in time that she was carrying the Son of God. She just kept quiet. She kept quiet about things. Each of us ought to take that and say, I need a quiet heart. I don't need to blab everything. I don't need to discuss everything. There's a calm heart. John 14, 1. Let not your heart be troubled. Don't get troubled in here. There's a singing heart, singing, Ephesians 5:18, and making melody in your heart to the Lord. And what's in here, you got a song. I have a song that she's in my heart. There rings a melody. There has to be one in there. And then I think Ephesians 6:5, a single heart. And in Colossians 3, verse 15, let the peace of God rule your heart, a peaceful heart. And then a condemned heart, 1 John 3:30. If your heart condemn you, God is greater than our heart. I looked in my Bible, and there's so many. There's a grieved heart. There's a fainting heart, a stirred heart, a prideful heart, a proven heart. There's a foolish heart, the integrity of heart, trembling heart, cleansed heart, weak heart, troubled heart, a truthful heart. There's a glad heart, a broken heart, a sorrowful heart, a serving heart, a willing heart, a whole heart, a perfect heart, a vexed heart, a deceived heart, a joyful heart. We sang in that gold book, how about your heart? Is it right with God? That's the thing that counts today. God wants all of my heart. And I'm coming to you tonight on behalf of 2014. I'm just going to try to tell you the best I can. I'm going to try to have God get all of my heart. For the sake of my relationship with God, for my sake of my relationship with my mate, with our children, their mates, our grandchildren. And so that by the grace of God, by His grace, I want to be the very best pastor you could ever enjoy. I would hope if our Lord would tarry that He'd come back in 2014. If He does, I'd like to be your pastor. And I'd like it to be said that on the last leg of the journey, I had a pastor that loved us and cared for us. And He put His heart in this thing. I don't know what the future holds for us in 2014. I don't know what difficulties we're going to face, but I want to put my heart in this thing. Our Father, tonight, I love these people so much, and I pray that we would really begin to consider that word great in the Bible. It's very obvious because over 1,200 times, nearly 1,300 times, you mentioned things were great. A great wall, a great city, a great white throne. Lord, I thank you for things that are great.
1: If you take the word of God, if you would please, and turn with me to the gospel according to Luke. We'll begin our Bible reading in Luke chapter 2 with verse 21. Luke chapter 2 and verse 21. I want you to pray that the Lord will open our understanding. Open your understanding and my understanding, and that we'll see his message in all of this. What is God's intent? Why does the Lord include this in the scripture? I appreciate your patience with me during this time because I refuse to leave Christmas with just a message on the birth of Christ in a manger. And you were so patient on Wednesday evening to listen to 28 things about Christmas. Have you made the list? Would you raise your hand? Oh, that's nice. God bless you. Wonderful. Wonderful. The Lord gives us a glimpse. The world celebrates, they know what? They know not what they celebrate. But the Lord gives us a glimpse to look at eternity, to understand a little bit more about from everlasting to everlasting, thou art God. The Lord Jesus Christ came into the world. He was not born of men. He was born of God. And Mary brought forth what the Lord sent forth into the world. And so, as God gives us understanding, I want us to find also the application of his birth to our lives. What is the Lord's message for us? The Bible says, beginning in Luke chapter 2, with verse 21, and when 8 days were accomplished for the circumcising of the child, his name was called Jesus, which was so named of the angel before he was conceived in the womb. And when the days of her purification according to the law of Moses were accomplished, they brought him to Jerusalem to present him to the Lord. And as it is written in the law of the Lord, every male that openeth the womb shall be called holy to the Lord. And to offer a sacrifice according to that which is said in the law of the Lord, a pair of turtle doves or two young pigeons. And behold, there was a man in Jerusalem whose name was Simeon, and the same man was just and devout, waiting for the consolation of Israel, and the Holy Ghost was upon him. And it was revealed unto him by the Holy Ghost that he should not see death before he had seen the Lord's Christ. And he came by the Spirit into the temple, and when the parents brought in the child Jesus to do for him after the custom of the law, then took he him up in his arms and blessed God and said, Lord, now let us thy servant depart in peace according to thy word, for mine eyes have seen thy salvation, which thou hast prepared before the face of all people, a light to lighten the Gentiles and the glory of thy people Israel. And Joseph and his mother marveled at those things which were spoken of him. And Simeon blessed them and said unto Mary his mother, behold, this child is set for the fall and rising again of many in Israel, and for a sign which shall be spoken against. Yea, a sword shall pierce through thine own soul also, that the thoughts of many hearts may be revealed. And there was one Anna, a prophetess, a daughter of Phinuel, of the tribe of Asher. She was of a great age and had lived with an husband 7 years from her virginity. And she was a widow of about 84 years, which departed not from the temple, but served God with fastings and prayers night and day. And she, coming in that instant, gave thanks likewise unto the Lord, and spake of him to all them that looked for redemption in Jerusalem. And when they had performed all these things according to the law of the Lord, they returned into Galilee to their own city, Nazareth. And the child grew and waxed strong in spirit, filled with wisdom, and the grace of God was upon him. If you're in the habit of marking things in your Bible, I want you to mark part of what Simeon said to Mary, of course, heard by Joseph. It's found in the 35th verse. A sword shall pierce through thine own soul. A sword shall pierce through thine own soul. A sword through thine own soul. We know this is a message to Mary. If you look back, please, at what the Bible says of Mary in verse 19 of chapter 2. But Mary kept all these things and pondered them in her heart. Mary was a woman chosen for this task. Of all women on earth, she was chosen to bring forth God's Son into the world. She was already espoused to Joseph, as you well know from Scripture. They were promised to one another, matched, to be married. They'd never had any type of physical relationship. So when the angel announced to her that she was going to have a baby, she said, "How can this thing be? I know not a man." She knew that she had never engaged in such an evil act. She had done nothing to violate her virginity. And so she says, "How can this be? If you don't mind to put it bluntly, how can a virgin woman have a baby?" And the angel of God said, "The Holy Spirit shall overshadow thee, and this that is born of thee shall be of God. The Holy Spirit will bring this about." And of course, Joseph was to be dealt with also, and the angel had been to Joseph and said to Joseph, "I don't want you to be frightened. I don't want you to take any action against Mary. I don't want you to put her away privately, because that's typically what would be done. But I want you to know, you're going to find out she's expecting a baby. And when you do, the only thing naturally you could imagine is that she's been with another man. You know, you haven't been with her." And God explained the same thing to Joseph he was going to explain and did explain to Mary, that this was an act of God, that one human being in all of human history would bring forth a child into the world as a virgin. Adam and Eve had been created by the direct hand of God. They were created with the capacity and the ability to bring forth children. And all of us have come forth that way as a result of a union between a man and a woman, and the way God has built in us the reproductive abilities. But only one came of a virgin, the Lord Jesus. Now, because of that, Joseph would always be looked upon as a man who violated the moral conduct of a believer and the law of God. Because of that, many would look upon Mary all of her life as a woman who violated moral conduct and broke the law of God. As a matter of fact, even to the adult life of the Lord Jesus, Some people who whispered this type of thing said to Jesus, at least we were not born of that immorality that you were born of. So it was something to have to bear that. But God gave them grace. They knew this was of the Lord. They believed God. And 9 months later, she gave birth to the baby Jesus. After 8 days from birth, Joseph brought baby Jesus to be circumcised. This is the covenant God made with his people. The covenant God, their covenant with God. He was the first of their children, and so God had instructed them that the firstborn male would be the servant of God, entering into the Lord's work. They were still following the law. It had not been followed by Israel. And so one entire tribe was designated, the tribe of Levi, to be the servants of God. 40 days after his birth, she was able to go into a holy place and to be touched of others, and by the law, she could touch other things that had been set aside for God's work. I don't know all of the meaning of this. I know some of it, the circumcision and also the purification of her by the law had something to do, as we know, as little as we know about purification and medical procedures, about keeping that race of people alive. It's a fact that Jewish men and Jewish women have less cervical cancer than any other group of people in the world. That's about all I know. But I understand that God put certain things in the law for his people, because this race of people, this people who were to bear his name and to make him known to the whole world, he not only protected by his own hand, but built things into the lifestyle that they were to live according to the law that protected them also. And so now, after 40 days from the birth of Jesus Christ, they bring him to Jerusalem, to the temple. And they offer an offering, a sacrifice. They're poor people, and so they don't have a lamb to give, and they give these turtle doves, the poorest of offerings. And it just so happened that this elderly man, Simeon, whom God had spoken to and said, you're not going to die until you see the consolation of Israel. And he looked every time a baby was brought into the temple for this type of meeting to listen from God to see if this was the Savior. And so when Mary and Joseph brought baby Jesus in, now add this to all the other things that Mary and Joseph had heard, and Mary had witnessed with the shepherds and the wise men and all the things that went on in her life. She was adding all this together, pondering in her heart, connecting all the dots. This elderly man, with reverence, held up this child, he said. This child. And the very words, let me read them again. When he said concerning this child is set for the fall and rising again of many in Israel, for a sign which shall be spoken against. He was told he wouldn't die till his eyes had seen the salvation of the Lord. And he says, now I've seen the salvation of the Lord. I want you to think about the impact this was on Mary's heart as she's pondering all these things. And then there is a parenthesis here. And the translators have included it in this 35th verse. Yea, a sword shall pierce through thine own soul also. In other words, this was given by the word of God and given this way for her to understand something. We don't just read from verse 34 to the last part of verse 35, and Simeon blessed them and said unto Mary his mother, behold, this child is set for the fall and rising again of many in Israel, and for a sign which shall be spoken against, that the thoughts of many hearts may be revealed. But before he said, before the thoughts of many hearts may be revealed, he gives this for our understanding. God includes this for us to get something people would not normally get. A sword shall pierce through thine own soul also. Now we know when we read the gospel records, for example, when we read John chapter 19 concerning the crucifixion of Christ, in verse 25 the Bible says, now there stood by the cross of Jesus his mother. She was a young woman. When God announced to her and the angel Gabriel came to her and said, you're going to have a baby. And now after 33 years of Christ's life, she's an older woman. She has seen and heard the miracles. She's had occasions where people thought her son was a lunatic. She even sent for him, come back home before you hurt someone or hurt yourself. She had been through so many things. And like no other person, she was standing at the foot of the cross. Others were there, but they didn't know what she knew. If she had not known that this man came into the world without an earthly father, to have watched what she watched and the suffering he was going through, no mother could have stood there without saying, I've lied to you all your life. I know who your father is. Let him take you down. Stop fooling yourself. But she couldn't. I wrote the Bible lesson you've studied in the Bible teaching Sunday school about this very thing this day. And so I wanted to get a double barrel on this. She stood there with calm and peace in her heart, knowing this was of God. No one in the human race suffered, no doubt, like she suffered watching that. But what I want to try to say, and may God help you understand and me to say it, is this was not just about the cross. You see, it's all right with us to say we're Christians if we can keep a happy Jesus, if we can wear a smiley face, if we can say that everything about the Christian life is coming up roses. I've reminded you from time to time that there is no painless way to follow Jesus Christ. And the God-hating world in which we live, you say, I don't know God-haters. The God-hating world in which we live is not a friend to the Lord Jesus Christ. Before you can come to salvation, you have to see your helplessness. There's no doubt about that. If you don't need the Savior, you don't want the Savior. If we run off to people with the good news, Christ died for your sin, and they haven't heard the bad news of why he died, because we're sinners condemned to hell and the payment of our sin is death and hell and separation from God forever, there's not going to be any salvation. The good news without the bad news is no news at all. You witness to an unbelieving world, and when you witness to them, sometimes today, because there's so little knowledge of God and his son, they want to, well, why are you talking to me? I'm as good as the next guy. There's lots of people worse than I am. Why do I need this message? Because the whole world was lost in the darkness of sin. And the only light of the world is Jesus. It's Jesus. So I don't want to talk about the sword through Mary's soul. I want to talk about a sword through your soul. Sure, Mary suffered like no other. But what about the sword through your soul? And the proposition I'm giving to you is the closer we get to the sting and the hurt, the more we flinch from it and don't want to be identified with him. So let's begin with our identity with Christ and this sword. Our identity with Christ. Are you identified as a Christian? Is the first and foremost thing about your life is that you're a child of God? Do you and I truly know that we've been born again, that we have a spiritual life, and that the only real life we have is eternal life in Christ? Have you settled this in your heart? Are you unashamedly, am I unashamedly a Christian? I thought about bringing some of the exact statements that some of these kids stated when they were seeing a gun, a loaded gun pointing in their face, and they were asked, "Are you a Christian?" in that Colorado school massacre. And the young lady who boldly identified with Christ, knowing if she said no, she could live. If she said yes, her head would be blown off. And she said yes. And there are people all over our world who faced death because they were Christians. There's been a lot of talk about ISIS recently and the destruction of ISIS, but I heard the King of Jordan say before he died, once individual terrorism starts in your land, it'll never stop. Once you find people so radicalized that they're willing to give their life for this and to blow themselves up for this. And I was on a plane in 1982 that had a bomb on it where two men were going to blow themselves up. And miraculously, it was discovered. We thank God for that. We all lived, nearly 400 of us on a plane. But anytime people are willing to do that, the King of Jordan said, you're never going to get rid of it. You're never going to get rid of it. The ISIS terrorists marched through certain parts of the Middle East that they had rule over. And when they found anybody professing to be a Christian, they put N's, the letter N, painted on their house. And they had their killers come through. And every person identified with that family in that house was put to death because the N stood for followers of the Nazarene, of the Lord Jesus. Now, why don't we just stop and admit something? It hasn't cost us much of anything to be Christians. Why don't we just admit it? It hasn't cost us much of anything. Oh, some social standing sometimes. Maybe not being invited to a certain party or not having certain things told around us that are told to other people. What about our identity with Christ? It can be stinging. I want you to hold your place here and turn with me to the book of Isaiah just for a moment, to the 53rd chapter. This is a chapter about Christ and his death for us. The Bible says in verse 3 of Isaiah 53, he is despised and rejected of men, a man of sorrows and acquainted with grief. And we hid, as it were, our faces from him. He was despised and we esteemed him not. Surely he hath borne our griefs and carried our sorrows. Yet we did esteem him stricken, smitten of God and afflicted. In other words, Christ was someone to run from, to get away from, not to be identified with. And there's a sword. There's a sword. A hurting sword. There are times we flinch. We stand in a line in a fast food and know because God has given us some circumstance to give out a gospel tract and identify with the Lord Jesus, but we cower from it. I'm with you on cowering from it. You think I have the boldness in a public place that I have from the pulpit But I'm telling you, it's much easier, as difficult as it is to use the pulpit and preach, it's much harder in a public place with just one or two people who already you can

our identity with Christ. Let me show you another passage, if you'll turn with me to the New Testament, if you would please. Paul was writing to the church in Corinth and to these Christians, and in 1 Corinthians chapter 1, begin with verse 18, he says, "For the preaching of the cross is to them that perish foolishness." May I add this to that? And I don't think I'm adding anything but just an explanation, not adding to Scripture. "For the preaching of the cross to them that perish is always foolishness." It's foolishness. Foolishness. "But unto us which are saved is the power of God. For it is written, I will destroy the wisdom of the wise and will bring to nothing the understanding of the prudent. Where is the wise? Where is the scribe? Where is the disputer of this world? Hath not God made foolish the wisdom of this world? For after that in the wisdom of God, the world by wisdom knew not God. It pleased God by the foolishness of preaching." Not foolish preaching, but the foolishness of preaching. Somebody foolish enough to get up and tell people they're lost and dying and going to hell. By the way, you don't hear much of that anymore. We cower from preaching about hell because we understand what people will think about that. I have a book I'm writing on whatever happened to God. But because something tragic happened to God, people cast the Lord out and created a God of their own image. Whatever happened to sin? No God, no sin. Well, who's committed sin? I may have a bad habit. I may have something I need to turn over a new leaf with. No, the Bible says, "For all have sinned and come short of the glory of God." All have sinned, and our sins have separated us from God. And the payment of our sin is death and hell. You say, that's not the pleasant message I want to hear with Christmas. Well, I'm still in the temple with Mary and Joseph and baby Jesus. And Simeon said, in the temple with Mary and Joseph and baby Jesus, "A sword shall pierce through thine own soul." And a sword identifying with him will pierce through our soul. It pleased God by the foolishness of preaching to save them that believe. There's an identity with Christ. I want you to write a second thing down, and that is our crucifixion with Christ. We're not just identifying with him in some small way. The Bible says we're crucified with him, or to be. Turn to the book of Galatians chapter 2 and verse 20, would you please? The Bible says in Galatians chapter 2 and verse 20, "I am crucified with Christ. Nevertheless, I live. Yet not I, but Christ liveth in me. And the life which I now live in the flesh, I live by the faith of the Son of God, who loved me and gave himself for me." In other words, when he was crucified, I was crucified with him. The Bible teaches us in the 53rd chapter of Isaiah that he was slaughtered. This bloody mess, you could not recognize him. The Word of God says, as a man looking at his face, bruised, swollen, beaten, crowned with thorns, covered in blood, you couldn't even recognize him as a human being. And Paul writes, "I am crucified with him." He died. He tasted death for every man. That means when he died for you and he died for me. That's what I believe the Bible teaches. I believe that whosoever shall call upon the name of the Lord shall be saved. I believe for God so loved the world that he gave his only begotten Son that whosoever believeth in him should not perish. And so not only do we have an identity with Christ, the Bible says we have crucifixion with Christ. As a matter of fact, it goes beyond that. "I am crucified with Christ. Nevertheless, I live." He said, "I'm still alive, yet not I, but Christ liveth in me." What about your life? "And the life which I now live in the flesh, I live by the faith of the Son of God, who loved me and gave himself for me." Verse 21 says, "I do not frustrate the grace of God. For if righteousness come by the law, then Christ is dead in vain." Why did he die

0: if we could get to heaven and obtain God's righteousness without his death. There's no other way to be right with God apart from the death of Christ. In the closing chapter of Galatians, in chapter 6, let's begin with verse 14. But God forbid that I should glory save in the cross of our Lord Jesus Christ. No one ever tried harder than Paul to make the law work. No one. He tried as hard as he could to make it work. But he says all power and all wisdom is in the cross. So God forbid that I should glory save in the cross of our Lord Jesus Christ, by whom the world is crucified unto me and I unto the world. There are actually three crucifixions. You want to write them down. There's, of course, the crucifixion of Christ. This is the basis on which all else rests. And then there's the crucifixion of the world. The world has an appeal to us. The Word of God defines the world as the lust of the flesh, the lust of the eyes, and the pride of life. There are things we want that are not in God's plan for us. There are things we want to be that are not in God's plan for us. There are things we want to do that are not in God's plan for us. And it's not that God hates us or doesn't love us because he prohibits certain things. It's for our good and his glory. Just like you're raising a child and you say to your child, don't play in the street, stay on the sidewalk. Or you say, don't touch the stove that when the eye is on. It's not because you're trying to punish them. And God loves us. God is for me. When you get to thinking about what in the world has God done, remember God is for us, not against us. But what appeal does the world have? Listen to what Paul says here about the world in this same chapter. By whom the world is crucified unto me. In other words, Christ is so large in my life that the world doesn't take hold of me. Doesn't take hold of me. I find occasionally people who are so satisfied with Jesus, you can hardly do anything for them because they found all they need in him. We sing a little chorus, Christ is all I need, Christ is all I need, all I need. Wouldn't it be wonderful if we were singing the truth? But when we understand the world is pulling and we know that God is pulling and we separate ourselves to the Lord and we're Christian people, there's the sting of that blade of that sword. A sword to our souls. Then he says, there's a crucifixion of self. And I unto the world. The world crucified unto me. Christ crucified, the world crucified, and I'm crucified. I unto the world. What appeal does it have to a dead man? Dead to that. You see, we change everything to accommodate. We change everything. I remember the big scare with AIDS. You remember the big scare with AIDS? And people say, have safe sex or you're going to get AIDS. Well, why not abstain from that before marriage, because it's God's word. What is our motive? Why do I do what I do? Why do I live the way I live? What reign does Christ have in my life? What rule does Christ have in my life? And when I am identifying with a crucified Savior, when I'm identifying with the death of a Savior, when I'm identifying with the fact that the whole world is lost in darkness and sin, when I'm identifying that way, that's not a message the world wants to hear. And the conflict between what I know to be true as a Christian and the message the world is trying to give to me brings that conflict to your soul. I'm crucified with Christ. Nevertheless, I live. I'm still alive. Yet Christ liveth in me. My life now is in him. You know, it takes spiritual understanding to understand that. It takes prayer to understand that. Meditation on God's word to understand that. And looking to Christ. The victory is just keep looking to Christ. Keep looking to Christ. Keep looking to Christ. Keep looking to Christ. You take your eyes off Christ, you're apt to do anything. Even as a professing Christian. And then, I must say, our future with Christ. Our identity with Christ, our crucifixion with Christ, our future with Christ. Let me show you something. If you turn with me to what Paul wrote to Timothy in 2 Timothy. In chapter 2 and verse 12. If we suffer. You see, we get the idea sometimes becoming a Christian is just now a road paved with gold the rest of the way to heaven. But in 2 Timothy chapter 2 and verse 12. If we suffer. If it costs us something to be a Christian, we shall also reign with him. My future is reigning with Christ. If we deny him, he also will deny us. You know, Peter denied the Lord. We all know that, don't we? Peter denied the Lord, and the Lord said to him, "You're going to be tempted, Peter, and before the cock crows, you're going to deny me three times. But when you're converted, when your life is changed, then strengthen the brethren." So he wrote in 1 Peter chapter 2 and verse 7, "Unto you therefore which believe," that's me, "he is precious. But unto them which be disobedient, the stone which the builders disallowed, the same is made the head of the corner." In other words, that's the last thing the world thinks they need. And you and I know it's the first and only thing we need. He's precious to us. He's despised of the world. I'm talking about the conflict that brings that sword in our soul. May the Lord help us. In 1 Peter chapter 4, the Bible says, "Beloved," verse 12, "beloved, think it not strange concerning the fiery trial which is to try you." See, we typically align scripture and truth from the Bible with what we're going through. But there are people in the nearly 200 countries of the world, in many of those countries, who are suffering greatly just for being Christians. "Beloved, think it not strange concerning the fiery trial which is to try you, as though some strange thing happened unto you. But rejoice insomuch as ye are partakers of Christ's suffering, that when his glory shall be revealed, ye may be glad also with exceeding joy. If ye be reproached for the name of Christ," in other words, if people think the same thing about you that they think about Jesus Christ, and they hate Christ, and if they hate you like they hate Christ, "if ye be reproached for the name of Christ, happy are ye, for the Spirit of glory and of God resteth upon you. On their part he is evil spoken of, but on your part he is glorified. But be cautioned, but let none of you suffer as a murderer, or as a thief, or as an evildoer, or as a busybody in other people's men's matters." In other words, if you bring it on yourself, you're the worst person to work with. You're the most independent person on the job. You're the fellow who gets everything else messed up. If you're the fellow who always wants to loaf and not work. If you've got the poorest testimony as a Christian and you try to blame the Lord for that, don't blame the Lord for your laziness. You ought to be the best worker and the best man and the best woman on the job, and the best family to be a neighbor to. Amen. So, Mary, it's not all going to be hallelujahs. It's not all going to be visits of wise men with gifts of gold, frankincense, and myrrh. By the way, one of those gifts was for his death. Imagine that. It's not all going to be adoration of the shepherds. They're trying to stone him to death someday. They'll try to push him off a cliff in Nazareth. And finally, they'll hate him so badly They'll arrest him and crucify him. They tell me that 30,000, estimated 30,000 people were crucified from Pilate to Titus in that period of time. But one was not like any of the rest. One man did not die for his own crime or for some mistake. And he appeared to be guilty and somebody had committed the crime. One innocent, pure person, the only one who ever walked this earth, went through the horrors of crucifixion. And his mother stood there and watched it because she knew he was the Son of God. Jesus himself said, let me leave this with you. In Matthew chapter 10, verse 34, think not that I am come to send peace on earth. I came not to send peace, but a sword. Matthew chapter 10, verse 34, a sword. Now let's be honest. How many of you are ready to be honest? I'm trying to get ready to be honest. We know very little of the sword of Jesus Christ because we've cushioned ourselves. We know just how far to go so we're not a nuisance to somebody. And so you've developed a type of Christianity. It's noncommittal. It identifies just enough to be identified, just to be sociable. It identifies just enough to be respectable. But there is a certain measure to which we go with him that causes the world and the mind that's possessed by an unbeliever to think, what are you, some religious nut? And churches get this. The church is the body of Christ on earth. Churches get this. They know what to say so they don't offend anybody. They know what to sing so they don't offend anybody. They know what to cave into to keep people from being mad. And you know what I'm talking about. But there is a sword. And you can be close to him, identified with him, crucified with him. Don't forget you have a future with him, to reign with him. And praise him for it. May the Lord teach us his word. Let's bow in prayer, may we?
1: Well, I'm very grateful to God to be here. And I deeply appreciate the invitation. I've been praying much about this meeting. I'm always welcomed and shown great love and courtesy when I'm on this campus or anywhere near here. And I appreciate it so very much. My wife is with me. She and I have been married 54 years. And we'll celebrate, God willing, if we live the 15th of February, our 55th wedding anniversary. I know she doesn't look anywhere near that age, but she's been right by my side with all these things the Lord has led me to do. Stephen, thank you much for inviting me to be here. Thank you. Let me pray with you, please. Our Father, we thank thee for thy word and the indwelling work of the Holy Spirit. And we pray for thy divine aid. Guide us and help us. We yield ourselves to thee. In Christ Jesus' name I pray. Amen. I'd like you to take the word of God, please, and turn with me to the book of Acts. If you'll have your Bible open to the 14th chapter, I'll begin reading in just a moment, with Acts chapter 14 and verse 1. We took the time yesterday to make a visit to the grave of E.M. Bounds. It's not far from here. It's in Washington, Georgia. And E.M. Bounds was the most prolific writer on the subject of prayer, I imagine, in American history. God is still using His words and messages to speak to our hearts. And while I was at his grave yesterday, I prayed for this meeting. I prayed that the Lord would use not only me in preaching here, but that God would speak to us. Through over half a century, I've been privileged to have many meetings of different kinds. And you always want something to result from them and to be as specific as possible. We reap a harvest from where we place an emphasis. And the best place to place the emphasis is where God places the emphasis. And I really believe, after knowing Stephen and praying with him and knowing he's praying for me and praying for this meeting, that I have at least somewhat of an idea about what he'd like to see happen here. But by all means, don't be foolish enough just to attend and do nothing. God speaks to you as you commit to Him that you're going to obey Him. If you have no intention of obeying Him, you won't hear much, because the Holy Spirit won't open your understanding like He would if you're intending to obey Him and do what He wants. I know that the Lord desires to speak to all of our hearts. I've been assigned a serious subject, and I feel somewhat incapable anytime I try to tell preachers how they ought to do it. The fact of the matter is, God called me to preach when I was 18 years old. I've given all of my adult life to preaching. And most of the time, the preacher is working on his message, but God is always working on the messenger. And when the messenger gets in tune with the Lord, then we can believe God will use us. If you have your Bible open here to the book of Acts chapter 14, the Word of God says, "And it came to pass in Iconium that they went both together into the synagogue of the Jews, and so spake that a great multitude, both of the Jews and also of the Greeks, believed. But the unbelieving Jews stirred up the Gentiles and made their minds evil affected against the brethren. Long time, therefore, abode they speaking boldly in the Lord, which gave testimony unto the word of His grace and granted signs and wonders to be done by their hands. But the multitude of the city was divided, and part held with the Jews and part with the apostles. And when there was an assault made, both of the Gentiles and also of the Jews with their rulers, to use them despitefully and to stone them. And they were aware of it and fled unto Lystra and Derbe, cities of Lycaonia, and unto the region that lieth round about. And there they preached the gospel." I think I'm supposed to deal with the subject of the power of the pulpit and how God can use you in preaching to glorify His name and to do His work. I've been doing that for 54 years, but I don't think anyone who is a preacher ever considers himself an authority on the subject of preaching. If you're in the habit of marking things in your Bible, I want you to mark just an expression. In the very first verse of this 14th chapter, it's two words. The Bible says, "And it came to pass in Iconium that they went both together into the synagogue of the Jews, and so spake." If you mark those two words, "so spake." And I want to deal with this subject, the subject of so. The subject of so. They so spake. The fact of the matter is, this is not about, even as important as it is, the content. Every sermon should have content. There's art in the manner in which it's given, and science, the content in which it's given. But this is not about content. This is not about what they said, but how they said it. So let me read it again, please. And the Word of God says, "And so spake, that a great multitude, both of the Jews and also of the Greeks, believed." Wouldn't you like to think that you could so speak that God would use you in such a way that people would be saved, lives would be changed, and cities, townships, countries be stirred up for the Lord? When I started out as a pastor, my first church was in a little country village called Greenback, Tennessee. About 350 people lived there. Don't ever despise small things God may give you to do, because the Lord is at work. And the emphasis should be placed not on the place, but the Lord who put you in that place. And my wife and I had the most marvelous time and marvelous ministry there at Greenback, Tennessee. I went from there to a little town in Tennessee called Lenore City. And so in Lenore City, we were there about 3.5 years. And that's where God began to speak to my heart about becoming an independent Baptist. I hope the Lord has led you in whatever direction He has for you. But I had been a Southern Baptist all of my life. I was saved and baptized in the First Baptist Church in Maryville, Tennessee. The pastor of the church, Dr. J. William Harbin, led me to Christ. And immediately after that, I followed the Lord in baptism. And a few days later, I started attending all the services of the church. And then when I was 17 years old, I surrendered my life to the Lord. I believed that God wanted all of me, not part of me. And I yielded myself to Him to do whatever He wanted me to do with my life. I hope when I have opportunity to speak to you again, I can talk a little bit more about my own personal testimony. That's when God began to stir my heart, my wife's heart, about the Word of God and what God was doing with His Word. She and I, in our second church, attended a large convention meeting of the Southern Baptist Convention. There's about 20,000 people there. And there's a big argument over the Bible and over the inerrancy of Scripture. And when we listened to that, we thought, well, we have no questions in our hearts about whether the Bible is God's Word. We've been taught to believe in the verbal, plenarily inspired Word of God. So we believe that God's Word is true and is eternal. And so when that meeting was concluded, my wife and I noticed that the vote for the president of the convention, this was in 1975, went about 56% for a Bible-believing person and the other 40-something percent for someone who had their doubts about the Scripture. And she and I decided that we couldn't spend the rest of our lives, we just couldn't spend the rest of our lives with that argument about the Bible. It was a big decision. I think for me to even try to explain to you how big a decision that was, it's just something that you couldn't explain. It was a big decision. So I went back to the church where I was pastoring in Lenore City, Tennessee, and resigned the church and declared my dependence upon the Lord. And so many people thought, that's the end of my ministry. You'll never preach again because there's a denominational structure in which you can preach, and there are things that you can do in this structure and you won't have opportunity to do anywhere else. But it brought to the realization that my dependence must be on God and not upon man. It's one of the great turning points in my life. And then I'd finished college at the University of Tennessee and was going to seminary, had an opportunity to work in the First Baptist Church in Dallas, but that wasn't for me now. And so I went to Chattanooga, Tennessee and started working with Dr. Lee Robertson to learn how an independent church operated. And I saw God move in a mighty way. When I left the convention, I was telling someone earlier in the day, I wrote some of the people I had great confidence in, and they responded to me. A famous preacher by the name of Dr. R.G. Lee wrote me a letter. I still have the letter. And said to me, you get acquainted with Bob Jones University. They're adhering to God's Word, preaching the Word of God. And that was my first introduction to such a place like this to even exist. But then God led me. I stayed with Dr. Robertson a number of years as an assistant pastor in the church there. And then Evelyn and I and our two boys went to Paterson, New Jersey, 11 miles from New York City. And I taught in Manhattan every Monday night in the New York School of the Bible. As a matter of fact, there's some people here today that were associated with that ministry. I thought I knew a little something about preaching, but I didn't. But when I got to Madison Avenue, they'd been without a pastor for 5 years. And they wanted to know if what I was saying was in the Bible. And I had no opportunity except to do just exactly what was in the Bible, to give them the Word of God. They'd even say to me, show us that in the Bible, if that's what the Bible says. It was a marvelous experience for me. I thought I'd be there all of my life. We spent a little over 8 years there, and then God called me to Tennessee, to Knoxville, where we started the Crown College, and God is blessed. But when it comes to the subject of preaching, what you find in your Bible here is the work of God through the Apostle Paul. Paul is advancing with God. They're doing what God's given them to do. They're moving forward from the 13th chapter of the book of Acts. And as they do, they get to this particular place in Iconium, and they're preaching. And the Bible says they so spake. Now, this may not register with you, but there are people you hear preach and you think, I've enjoyed that. That's wonderful. That's been a blessing. That's an encouragement. Then there are people you hear preach and it's not just emotion, but you hear them speak and God touches what they say in such a way that your heart is stirred. It's not just what they said. It's how they said it. It's the passion that comes through their heart. You know, when that's happening, and when it's happening, it's speaking to other people and they're moved to do things. Now, please keep reading the chapter because you're going to find out that Paul went to Lystra and was stoned and left for dead. And you may get the idea that you don't want to do that kind of preaching. But it's preaching that God used to disrupt and preaching God used to stir up things. Preaching that God put His hand upon, blessed. And we need that all across our land, all around the world. We all know that. We have nearly 3,200 counties in America, nearly 3,200 counties in America. And we probably have 400 of them that don't have a Bible preaching church in them. In America, where we stand and still pledge allegiance to one flag and thank God for freedom and recognize the Lord, there's a difference between God and country. And there's a difference between country and government. I'm not always pleased with our government. Right now, I'm not pleased at all. But the truth of the matter is, I still love my country. And I want to see God move and work, don't you? Amen. And as we want God to move and work, we must realize that what God does to crank the engine for all things is the preaching of His Word. Think of that. The preaching of God's Word cranks the engine. It is the thing God uses to motivate people and move people and to change things and to rally people to do the thing that is right. And we need preaching. We need preaching that agrees with God's Word, preaching that uses the language of the Bible in preaching. I want you to hold your place here just for a moment and turn with me to the Old Testament. To the book of Proverbs, if you would, please. In Proverbs chapter 22, I want you to see this if you'll follow along. Let's look, please, at what the Bible says in verse 17 of Proverbs 22. Bow down thine ear In verse 17 of Proverbs 22, bow down thine ear and hear the words of the wise and apply thine heart unto my knowledge. And if it is a pleasant thing, if thou keep them within thee, they shall withal be fitted in thy lips, that thy trust may be in the Lord. I have made known to thee this day, even to thee, have not I written to thee excellent things in counsels of knowledge, that I might make thee know the certainty of the words of truth, that thou mightest answer the words of truth to them that send unto thee. If you mark things in a verse, I want you to mark that expression, words of truth. You see, the great need in our country is not for more knowledge, not more education. The great need is for people to hear the words of truth. And the place God Himself has assigned for people to hear the words of truth is the pulpits of our country. You see, you and I should be preaching not just to be heard. Most preachers I know, all their lifetime, preach to be heard. Stop it! Just entertaining yourself. What you think you ought to say. Preach with the heart to be repeated. Give people the words of truth. And when they hear those words of truth, they will say, others need to hear that. You're never going to accomplish what God wants you to accomplish in your ministry, just preaching to be heard. You must move forward with that and preach always to be repeated. To be repeated. The great principle of the New Testament church is in training others. The Lord Jesus taught us this when He called disciples unto Himself. You may have minor agreements about some things, but the truth of the matter is we have no disagreement about the fact that we've been assigned to train others, faithful men who can teach others also. So the strength of your church and the strength of your ministry is not what you're saying, it's what the people are receiving and repeating to other people. If you want to see a great change in your ministry, in your people's lives, and in your community or your city, then change that approach to the point that they're listening so they can repeat it to others. The first time I visited my friend, Peter Masters, at the Metropolitan Tabernacle in London, he said to me, I guess you imagine that when Spurgeon preached, people from the woodwork just emptied into the tabernacle. I said, well, that's what I thought. He said, that's not the way it happened at all. While Spurgeon was a pastor in London, more than 1 million people moved into London during his tenure as pastor. And he had people, sometimes it was as small as 30, sometimes more than 300, and sometimes up to 3,000 people who attended the meetings and listened to him with the very intent that what he said they were going to take outside the building and repeat to other people. And it was the people, not Mr. Spurgeon, this is from Peter Masters, it's the people who carried his message out to the multitudes that were moving to this area. And they brought them to hear what they had heard, what he had said, they repeated. We sometimes get the idea that there's a performance the pastor gives and the people listen and they go out and say, well, I agree with that. But these people, Peter Masters said, didn't come to listen. They came to repeat the truth that was given to him and the words of truth that Spurgeon delivered to them to take to the hearts of others. How many just heard what I said? Would you raise your hand? Then when's the last time you did it? When's the last time you felt like it was your responsibility to sit in the congregation, listen to the Word of God, and then take the Word of God you heard to the hearts of other people? That's what God wants us to do. Turn with me, please, to the book of Ecclesiastes, the last chapter. And the preacher comes to a conclusion here in Ecclesiastes chapter 12. And the Bible says, and moreover, because the preacher was wise, verse 9 of chapter 12, He still taught the people knowledge. Yea, he gave good heed and sought out and set in order many proverbs. The preacher sought to find out acceptable words, and that which was written was upright, even words of truth. The words of the wise are as goads and as nails fastened by the masters of assemblies, which are given from one shepherd. And further, by these, my son, be admonished. Of making many books, there is no end, and much study is a weariness of the flesh. Let us hear the conclusion of the whole matter. Fear God and keep His commandments, for this is the whole duty of man. For God shall bring every work into judgment with every secret thing, whether it be good or whether it be evil. Look what he says, acceptable words, verse 10. Acceptable words. Also in verse 10, words of truth. And he says in verse 11, the words of the wise are as goads. They prod you. They stir you up. They prick you. They make you uncomfortable. The words are as nails fastened by the masters of assemblies, which are given from one shepherd. And that's the Word of God. That's what God wants us to do with His Word. I want you to know that if we're going to get the thing we need to get from the preaching we do, and it's going to be blessed of God like we want to be blessed of God, there's certain simple things it must contain. And I want you to write them down, would you please? First, the preaching God will use must be given with absolute certainty. Certainty. You must speak with certainty. If you look with me, please, in the Gospel according to Luke chapter 1, the human penman, the physician Luke, writes after the church is being flooded with Gentiles about this period of time. In verse 1 of chapter 1, for as much as many have taken in hand to set forth in order a declaration of those things which are most surely believed among us. Get that expression. He's writing down the things that are most surely believed among us. Now, someone on some stump may be talking about something they're half-hearted about, but never the preacher of the Word of God. He's speaking to the audience, whether large or small, with certainty. And verse 2 says, even as they delivered them unto us, which from the beginning were eyewitnesses and ministers of the word, it seemed good to me also, having had perfect understanding of all things from the very first, to write unto thee in order, most excellent Theophilus, that thou mightest know the certainty. Would you mark that again? God is emphasizing this for us, that thou might know the certainty. There's no doubt. There's no question marks on this message of the Bible. The certainty of those things wherein thou hast been instructed. The certainty of those things. You see, what we are is believers in the Lord Jesus Christ. You know Him as your personal Savior? Have you come to know Him as your personal Savior? Do you know that He lives in you, Christ in you, the hope of glory? Are you certain of that? Can you speak and testify with certainty? Can you preach with certainty? Can you take the Word of God in hand, hide it in your heart, and speak with certainty? Our people are confused all around us. The people who write about this generation say it's the generation of the great unraveling. Can you imagine that? Everything institutional you think about seems to be unraveling. I live in a city where we have a large university, and they have a movement in that university to remove all certain pronouns that we've used all of our lives. This is the first time in human history that I could find out that we would ever talk about a man and a woman being married. And it's always a man and a woman, but not now. Not now. People living in the age of unraveling. It's an age of compound confusion. And the church and the message of the church and the message of the man of God must be a message of absolute certainty. Always certainty in your preaching. You don't have to be a smart aleck. You don't have to be crude. You don't have to be a person who's rude. I despise that. But you ought to speak as the man of God that you're certain about what you're saying. And that note of certainty, without question, ought to be going forth from the Word of God. And you look at this gospel record, the gospel according to Luke, that's exactly what it is. It's the certainty of the gospel. You hear about Jesus' virgin birth. You hear about his sinless life. We know that he is a man incarnate, but he's not just a man. He became a man without ceasing to be God. The Lord Jesus Christ is co-equal, co-existent, eternally existent with God the Father and God the Holy Spirit. This is who we know. This is who we worship. The eternal God came, walked in flesh on the earth. Are you certain about that? You don't have a message like everybody else has. You have a message with the exclusivity of Christ for salvation. There's no way to come to God except through His Son, the Lord Jesus Christ. Are you certain about that? How can you and I be so passive about what we're doing if we're not certain? And we're certain that He lived a sinless life. We're certain that He went to the cross and bled and died for us, that He became sin for us, He who knew no sin, that we might be made the righteous of God in Him. We know that we went to Calvary to bleed and die, and the billows of God's wrath rolled on the Son of God, and God thundered forth His wrath on His own Son, and Jesus Christ cried out, my God, why hast thou forsaken me? And His lifeless body was taken from a cross and laid in a borrowed tomb, and on the third day He rose from the grave. And He came forth from the grave and spent 40 days with His disciples and then ascended to heaven, where He ever lived to make intercession for us. Just a few days ago, a woman who had been a Catholic for 78 years came to question us about salvation. And she said, will you have a discussion with me? Will you talk with me, you and your wife? I said, of course we will. Her husband's a judge. They came to see me. This is the way they wanted it. And we sat down and talked. And I said, I want to tell you in the shortest way I know how. I'll answer any questions, say, as long as you want to stay. What's wrong with what you're doing? Because Catholicism has placed a man between God and men. And no man can forgive your sin. No man can give you absolution. There's only one mediator between God and man, and that's the man Christ Jesus. I didn't say to her that to her in a rude way, but I spoke the truth in love to her, just like the Bible tells us we should. And I spoke it with certainty. And she said to me, now I understand. She said, I've always felt horrible. This is a woman, 78 years old. She said, I've always felt horrible confessing my sin to the priest. Horrible. But now I understand. I don't need that. The Lord Jesus ever liveth to make intercession for me. That's what He's doing as He's ascended on high. And the Word of God teaches us that certainty and that He's coming again. God tells us in His Word. And so if we're going to preach and do the kind of preaching that God will touch lives and change things and families, it has to be preaching that is certain. Certain. The second thing it must have urgency. Urgency. Certainty, urgency. If you'll turn with me to the book of Colossians just for a moment. When Paul is giving us our assignment in Colossians chapter 1, the Bible says, at the concluding part of chapter 1, to whom God would make known what is the riches of the glory of this mystery among the Gentiles, which is Christ in you, the hope of glory. If you've never read Henry Scrogel's book published in 1670, on the life of God and the soul of man. We reprint it. Get a copy of it. It declares again and again that God is enough. That God is enough. And the Bible goes on to say in the 28th verse of this first chapter, whom, speaking of Christ, whom we preach, warning every man. Secondly, teaching every man in all wisdom. Thirdly, that we may present every man perfect in Jesus Christ. Look at it, please. Those are the three assignments of the man of God. Warning every man, teaching every man, and presenting every man perfect in Christ Jesus. You see, there's an inevitable meeting all of us have with God. It's a sobering thing to hear what we hear in meetings like this and to think about our own lives and what we're doing, what we should be doing. But it's not nearly so sobering as to think someday that you and I are going to have an inevitable meeting with the Lord Jesus Christ. And in the face of Christ, with the piercing eyes of Christ, piercing our souls, we're going to answer to God for our lives. There's no question about that. The Bible says every man should give an account of himself to the Lord. And that makes an urgency. Why do you think God says there's a warning? Because there's a real hell. The Lord Jesus said to his disciples, and in hell a certain man lift up his eyes, being in torments, and seeth Abraham afar off, and Lazarus in his bosom. And he cried and said, Father Abraham, have mercy on me, and send Lazarus. And he dipped the tip of his finger in water and cooled my tongue. For I'm tormented in this flame. And you can get to the place, or I can get to the place, where we don't want to think about hell, but it doesn't do away with the reality of it. And so preaching that God will use in your church, in your community, in your village, wherever it may be, must be preaching with certainty, and it must be preaching that is urgent. It must have urgency, certainty, and earnest urgency. Then there's a third thing. I'd like for you to write it down. And that is, it must be clear. It must have clarity. Clarity. We all know these wonderful passages about, I charge thee therefore before God and the Lord Jesus Christ, who shall judge the quick and the dead at his appearing in his kingdom. We know the passage that Paul wrote to the Corinthians when he said, for the preaching of the cross is to them that perish foolishness, but unto us which are saved, it is the power of God. In the second chapter of 1 Corinthians, the Bible says, and I, brethren, when I came to you, came not with excellency of speech or of wisdom, declaring unto you the testimony of God. For I determined not to know anything among you save Jesus Christ and Him crucified. That's our message. And I was with you in weakness and in fear and in much trembling. You see, weakness becomes a way of life for the man of God. Not just something you have from time to time. It becomes the way of life, because then His strength is made perfect in our weakness. The day may come in your life as it has in mine, not that you're looking for a message to preach, but you're saying, God, please give me the human strength just to preach it. And it has to be given with clarity. He goes on to say, and I was with you in weakness and in fear and in much trembling. And my speech and my preaching was not with enticing words of man's wisdom, but in the demonstration of the Spirit and of power. That your faith should not stand in the wisdom of men, but in the power of God. Now, when Paul wrote to Timothy, in the final thing he penned to him in 2 Timothy in chapter 3. Look at it, would you please? The Bible says, if you notice, but thou hast, in verse 10, thou hast fully known. Clarity. Clarity. Certainty. I want to hear a preacher preach with certainty. Does he really believe what he's saying? I want to hear a preacher preach with urgency. There's a real hell and a real heaven. And if you don't know Christ, you're going to die and go to hell and miss heaven. Urgency. I want to hear a preacher preach with clarity. When I walk out the door, somebody needs to be saying, when they're leaving the preaching service, this is what the preacher said. This is what he said. No question marks about it. This is what he said. And Paul says, thou hast fully known. Paul was a busy man. We talk about busy men. We don't even know what busy men are compared to the life of the Apostle Paul. But he said, thou hast fully known my doctrine, manner of life, purpose, faith, long-suffering, charity, patience, persecutions, afflictions. It's a wonderful list. Look where it starts. He says, with doctrine. It's not some pity party Paul was looking for. He said, check it out, Timothy. You know what I teach. I spent the time with you to clarify doctrine. And then he says, reflecting back to his start, which came unto me at Antioch, at Iconium, at Lystra, what persecutions I endured, but out of them all the Lord delivered me. And he continues, yea, and all that will live godly in Christ Jesus shall suffer persecution. But evil men and seducers shall wax worse and worse, deceiving and being deceived. But continue thou, a great verse, but continue thou in the things which thou hast learned and hast been assured of, knowing of whom thou hast learned them. It's one of the greatest verses in the Bible on the Christian life. I want to show you something. I hadn't meant to do this, but I'm going to show you. He says, but continue thou in the things which thou hast learned and hast been assured of. If you take the phrase, hast been assured of, you could read the verse without that phrase. Let me read it without it. Would you follow along? In verse 14, but continue thou in the things which thou hast learned, knowing of whom thou hast learned them. But that's not the way it reads. When God gave this word for Paul to pen, he said, but continue thou in the things which thou hast learned. And he put this phrase, and hast been assured of. You've gone through the painful undertaking of knowing this is true. This is real. This is what God says. And you've been assured of it. It's like when David was challenged to fight Goliath. And Saul said, we want you to be like everybody else, uniformed and armed with the weaponry that our soldiers are armed with in the army of Israel. And David essayed to go. He started to go. And then he said, no, I'm not going this way. I have not proved them. I haven't proved this. I don't know that this works, but I know that God works. And I know that God delivered the lion and God delivered the bear and God will deliver this uncircumcised Philistine. He had gone through it. He approved. You see, we spend much of our lives trying to get people to do exactly what God says, but we don't allow them to have the Holy Spirit work in their life and bring them to the point where it's their conviction now. It's real to them. But continue thou in the things which thou hast learned and hast been assured of. I know with the students at Crown College, when they finally come to their own convictions and their life is different, it's totally different. It's not just some order being barked out by some authority. The truth of the matter is, I don't believe in the leadership that most people are exercising that dominates people's lives. I don't even believe in dominating my own wife's life. I believe leadership that permeates. It doesn't dominate. It permeates. I mean by that, it's influence that reaches out and helps people understand it's their conviction they have to come to and has been assured of. And so Paul writes to Timothy and says, continue thou in the things which thou hast learned and hast been assured of. How many of you understand what I'm saying? The Holy Spirit makes it understandable when it's taught to us. knowing of whom thou hast learned them. And then he says, in the 15th verse, and that from a child, that's where we've missed it. We complain about everything that's going on in our nation, but we let a generation of children and another generation of children and another generation of children being entertained at church, entertained in Sunday school entertainment classes. Get back to the unadulterated Word of God. It's what liveth and abideth forever. Put an emphasis on Sunday school. We have a first hour Sunday school, a second hour Sunday school,

Imagine having great day with all the people there. Everybody is a member of our church, enrolled in our Sunday school. The second hour Sunday school is a ministry reaching the Judea and Samaria of our area so that those people can hear the word of God. It's not just children. And then the second coming of the Sunday school is when the Sunday school lessons and the Bible lessons go outside of the time frame that they're plugged into on Sunday. And we have 165 Bible classes during the week, some in 47 schools, every high school and every middle school, in 43 senior residence centers and business offices, places where people get under the sound of the Word of God. And the Word of God will do the work in their heart. And God goes on to tell us what work the Word of God does. Look at it, please. And He says, that from a child thou hast known the Holy Scriptures. I appreciated what John said, but I want to add to this. This is the work. Number one, it makes you wise unto salvation. You wouldn't be saved without the Bible. We would have more people saved if we were giving more Bible to people. Get after it. Don't use your biblical conviction for laziness. We need to get in the highways and hedges, knock on the doors, and speak to people about knowing Jesus. The great passion we need to have should come from the certainty we have about Scripture and the urgency we feel about what God says about human life and death, heaven and hell. And it must be given in clarity. But He says, oh, make us wise in the salvation. And then all Scripture is given by inspiration of God and is profitable for doctrine. That's our belief and teaching. Two things Jesus left the church. He left doctrine. That's our belief and teaching. And He left the ordinances, the things He ordered that we do. And we need to observe the ordinances and teach the doctrine. And the Word of God says, for reproof, showing people where they're wrong. This is a generation that doesn't like to be told ever they're wrong about anything. But you see, you won't have the reality of sin if you don't have the reproof. And the only way you can understand that you need salvation is that no one can forgive your sin except Jesus. And then for correction, what is right, then for instruction in righteousness. People have to patiently work with folks and help them, instructing them in righteousness. It's hard work to work with people. It's a difficult task to bring people along. We can shout hallelujah that a 78-year-old woman who's been a Catholic and married to a judge who is a born-again Christian, we can shout hallelujah about that salvation. But what about now? We have to work with her, nurture her, lead her along, teach her from God's Word, and she's hungry. She wants to learn. The instruction in righteousness must take place. And that takes time and patience and love. When I was just a young boy, I changed high schools. And my mother walked me to the high school class into the principal's office. And the principal said, Mrs. Sexton, do you have the responsibility of raising this boy by yourself? And I was just a young strapping kid, you know. And she said, yes, I do. And Mr. Robert Davis said to her, I'm going to help you. Now, when a high school principal says, I'm going to help you, you probably don't know what that means in the beginning. But I soon learned. I soon learned. He watched me. He knew what I was speaking. He knew where I was going. He knew who I hung around with. He knew what I was doing. He took an interest in my life, and I knew it. He came to the football field for practice, and he watched me practice. Honestly, I never thought anybody would take that kind of interest in my life, but he did. When I graduated from high school, outside of my immediate family, he was the only human being at my college graduation at the University of Tennessee. And when 20-year reunion came in our high school, my wife and I were in Paterson, New Jersey, 11 miles from New York City, and we decided we'd go back. And we drove to Blount County. He was no longer the principal of the high school. He was now the mayor, the county executive of the county. So we must have to go see
Mr.

0: Robert Davis. And I remember when we went to the courthouse, we asked, where's his office? They told us. And when we got to his office, his assistant said, come in, he's looking for you. And we walked in, Evelyn and I, he came out to greet us and embraced us. This is 20 years after I finished high school. And he said, Clarence, come over here. Come around behind my desk. Son, have a seat at my desk. And I reluctantly but willingly took a seat at that huge executive desk that the mayor had. Now he said, I want you to turn and look at the wall. And I turned and looked to the wall. And there was my picture. And he said, with a broken voice, I want you to know that every day for 20 years, every day I have prayed for you. I have prayed for you. You see, if we really want God to do something with us, it's not just preaching. It's soul speaking with such passion. And we speak with such passion because it is certain, it is urgent, and it must be given clearly. But it doesn't stop with that. We must engage personally at the throne of grace, interceding for people so that we get what God can do in our lives and in their lives. And we see the results of it as God hears and answers prayer. I want to help you. You're helping me. Stephen's helping me. I want to help you. And if you're going to be helped, you have to be moved to action. Something has to change. Probably we could say the best Christian leaders and workers we know of anywhere are gathered in this room. If that's true, why isn't God getting more glory and more work out of us and more witnessing out of us and more preaching with certainty, urgency, and clarity? I want to say before God, thank you for Mr. Robert Davis. God used him to make a difference in my life. I hope someday someone can say about me, thank God for Clarence Sexton. He made a difference in my life, not for preaching, not by his preaching, but for loving me and praying for me. That'd be a much greater thing. Would you pray with me? Father, speak to us and help us. Guide us by your Spirit. And may Christ be glorified. May we be Spirit-filled people, praying people who are used of thee to have compassion, making a difference. Thank you for listening.
1: I'd like you to take the Word of God, please, and turn with me to the book of Acts, the 20th chapter. We return to this scene as Paul has called the elders to Miletus. And the elders of Ephesus to speak with them and to talk with them about his parting and to challenge them, to give them a charge from his heart, from the heart of God, that they'll be faithful to finish their course. And so we're dealing with this from Acts chapter 20, beginning with verse 17. And from Miletus, he sent to Ephesus and called the elders of the church. And when they were come to him, he said unto them, "You know from the first day that I came into Asia, after what manner I have been with you at all seasons, serving the Lord with all humility of mind and with many tears and temptations, which befell me by the lying in wait of the Jews, and how I kept back nothing that was profitable unto you, but have showed you and have taught you publicly and from house to house, testifying both to the Jews and also to the Greeks, repentance toward God and faith toward our Lord Jesus Christ. And now, behold, I go bound in the Spirit unto Jerusalem, not knowing the things that shall befall me there, save that the Holy Ghost witnesseth in every city, saying that bonds and afflictions abide me. But none of these things move me. Neither count I my life dear unto myself, so that I might finish my course with joy and the ministry which I have received of the Lord Jesus to testify the gospel of the grace of God." If you haven't taken time to mark an expression in verse 24, I want you to mark it now if you're in the habit of marking things in your Bible. "That I might finish my course with joy." And the question is, how do you plan to finish your course? How do you plan to finish your course? All of us are moving forward. That's the way life goes, like rivers run to the sea. Once our life begins, we're headed toward the end of it. I don't think it's a bad thing to think this way. I just think it's reality. So when you come to the final moments, when you draw your last breath, when you have the time to reflect over everything, how do you plan to finish? You may be just a young person, but God's word says, "Remember now thy Creator in the days of thy youth." If you want to grow up to be a happy old man or a delighted older lady at the end of the journey, remember now thy Creator in the days of thy youth. We put in the foundation for the future with every day we live. And God enables us in his masterful work in our lives to be able to grow strength and to strengthen ourselves in the Lord, to be strong in Jesus Christ, so that we're able to stand in the days of trial and temptation. But Paul is saying to these Ephesian elders, "I'm leaving you. And as I'm leaving you, there's some things I want to leave with you." I think first, where are the elders? In our church, where are the elders? I mean the seasoned, proven people, men and women, that we rely on for counsel, for wisdom. That doesn't happen just as something quickly happens. It builds into the life of people. I learned early on, pastoring the Greenback Memorial Baptist Church in Greenback, Tennessee, out in the middle of fields and countryside, that I met lots of people who were not formally educated, but who truly knew God and had wisdom that you couldn't find in a classroom. They got it from God, from God's word, from the Holy Spirit. I remember when we started the college work, someone said to us, "Everyone is a freshman," when we first started. It wasn't exactly that way, but nearly that way. Everyone was a freshman. And someone advised me and said, my youngest son actually advised me and said, "Well, soon there will be more maturity coming in, growing. I hope you're listening to this. Growing and maturing. Because somebody has to be there to give advice, counsel, to say the things that need to be said. And may God guide us. Now, Paul is surrounded by these Ephesian elders. A wonderful work has taken place. It's called the Church of the Apostles. It's on fire. God is working in a mighty way. The city has been in an uproar. Lots of magnificent things have taken place for God and His glory. And they're there with Him. Men, I think, what might be called spiritually men of renown. Maybe names are called of people that you can count on when problems arise. Every church, everywhere God's work is done, we must have those kinds of people. Where are they? I don't think any of you listening to the sound of my voice would appoint yourself and say, I'm one of them. But I'm thinking as people look at you and think about your life and the exemplary Christian life you've lived, the journey you've made and the way you've made it, they may be saying of you, there's one of them. There's someone we can count on. I have always loved older people, always. I imagine that was birthed in my heart from the time I spent with my aunts in Alabama as a little boy. No television, hardly ever a radio, but just chats and talks, sitting on porch swings and by an open fire in a living room, talking. And they always want to talk about the things of God. And I enjoy listening. My Aunt Fanny or Aunt Frances never cut her hair in her whole life. She lived to be in her 90s. And she would sit in a certain chair with a certain tooth comb, a certain type of comb, and had a way of taking her hair over the arm, one of her arms, and combing it. I imagine she was not just combing it, she was cleaning it, I don't know. But I just was fascinated to sit there and watch her with that long hair, beautiful, gorgeous. And I looked at her as an angel. And she just talked and talked about God and life experiences. And I was just a little boy. I enjoyed hearing them. Then her sister, Aunt Maddie, would come into the conversation. And I seemed to never tire of just sitting there on the floor and listening to them as a boy. And I knew that I was getting things from them that I got from no one else. And I've followed that through the ministry. I only wish I'd had more time looking at people and listening to people who have proven. That's what this meeting was about. These were the leaders. These were the great men. These were the proven men. And Paul was meeting with them. He finally will say goodbye to them, board the ship. They would see his face no more. But he says to them, in the heart of all of this, as God records it for us, I'm going to finish my course with joy. How do you plan to finish your course? You have one. Has God put it on, put you on his course? Has he chosen for you and you've agreed with his choice and you're following him? Things may have twisted and turned, but you know this is where God wants me. Be certain of that. Settle the things in your life that bring you to that conclusion. And then when you do, the things I've talked about already to you in the part one, as we say, of this message, I hope have been helpful and encouraging to you. I don't want to leave these other things on your heart. I'd like for you to write them down. Would you please? Notice the Bible says when he says, but none of these things move me, neither count I my life dear unto myself, so that I might finish my course with joy, and the ministry which I have received of the Lord Jesus to testify the gospel, the grace of God. And now, behold, I know that ye all among whom I have gone preaching the kingdom of God shall see my face no more. Wherefore I take you to record this day that I am pure from the blood of all men. What an amazing statement to be able to make. And notice the next little word, for. I have not shunned to declare unto you the counsel, all the counsel of God. If we're going to finish the course the way God intends for us to finish it, we must heed all the counsel of God. Would you write it down? We must heed all the counsel of God. I learned early on that preachers, pastors, could skip through the Bible and preach on their favorite subjects. Find the things that they could wear out. Familiar paths in the Word of God. Someone even said to me one time, take your Bible, look at your Bible. Look where your Bible is worn. Although there's certain places in the Bible that are worn because you've stayed just on those paths, Paul looked those Ephesian elders in the face and said, I before God can say to you that I am free from the blood of all men, pure from the blood of all men, for I have not shunned to declare unto you all the counsel of God. He just plowed through it. There are certain things that are difficult, but they must be spoken. You need to know what God says on a certain matter, and you need to stand where God stands. This settles it for me. And there are difficult things. I shall talk about some of them in a moment. But the fact of the matter is, the world is against God. There is a system of darkness. There's a parallel world going on. While Christians are walking in the light with the Lord, there's a parallel world that's constantly trying to get into your life and get you on their path. And God wants us to know what He says on matters. I've often said it was shocking to walk up on a couple of young people in a mall, haven't been there one in quite a while, but and to hear them in their conversations and to think that such young people could talk about such profane things and use such vulgar, vile language. I want you to know that didn't always exist among a young generation. But evil men and seducers wax worse and worse. But what does God say about it? God has a fixed point of reference, a certain standard. And don't you be ashamed to be identified with Christ and on the path you're following the Lord on. Just stand and heed all the counsel of God. We've institutionalized, legalized, popularized so many things today that God is totally against. I heard the governor of South Dakota say recently in a speech that she was a Christian. I may have repeated this to you. And she said, one of the things I learned being a Christian, she was called by the man who introduced her to be the greatest governor in America. I couldn't make that call. I don't know them personally. But he said she was the greatest governor in America. And in her speech, she said, I'm a Christian. And because of being a Christian, I've had to take a certain stand on things. And I've taken that stand on things, and in doing so, I've had to make sure that I had the right attitude as a Christian. I understood that. It's like me saying to you, look to God before you look at men. Think about God and what God says about a matter and how God feels towards someone before you speak. You could get so angry at what people are doing, you'd wish they'd all just die and go to hell forever. But God doesn't do that. He's against the sin, but He's not willing that any should perish, but that all should come to repentance. It's a tough thing, but the counsel God gives is what counsel Paul was giving. He told these elders, and they told others, this is where God's word speaks on this. This is what God's word says about this. This is where God stands on this. And you and I have to come to a place, if we're going to finish the way we ought to finish and plan to finish that way, that we stand where God stands that we heed all the counsel of God. And when we speak the truth in love. This is a tough time, but it's our time. These are the moments, days, months, years that God has given us to live. And we must do what God wants us to do and stand where God wants us to stand. I want you to write down a second thing that Paul says here. That he's given them all the counsel of God. Then take heed, therefore, unto yourselves and to all the flock over which the Holy Ghost hath made you overseers, to feed the church of God, which he hath purchased with his own blood. Now, these are leaders in churches in the area of Ephesus. He's speaking to pastors, and he's saying to these pastors, the flock over which you have oversight. In the very words of Scripture, take heed therefore unto yourselves. If you and I are going to plan to finish right, we've got to make war on ourselves first before we make war on everybody else. Often you catch yourself coming down with judgment about somebody or something, but first we need to take the axe to our own sin, take the axe to our own sin, to our own disobedience. Are you willing to do that? Are you willing to say, I need to correct this in my life? I need to line this up with the Lord in my own life. I need to get this right with God in my own life. It's much easier to confess other people's sins, isn't it, than to confess our own. But can you imagine this old warrior, the Apostle Paul, looking them in the face and said, take heed to yourself. Take heed to yourselves. And I say to you, and God says to me, take heed to yourself. And to all the flock over which the Holy Ghost have made you overseers. And how do we do this? We feed them. We feed them to feed the church of God, remembering that he has purchased this church with his own blood. This doesn't belong to me. I'm the pastor, and I've been the pastor for many years, but this is not my church. Some people say, that's Clarence Sexton's church, but when they say that, it's not right. It has never been and never will be my church. I have a place of influence, and I want to use it for the glory of God. I understand something about the power of the pulpit, and I don't mind speaking the truth from it. But I want you to know that it's belonging to the Lord. It's as though God himself took my hands and said, now put your hands here. This is your time of stewardship. This is your time of oversight. And it's like that in every area of life. There may be special times in the life of your children or on some particular vocation that you're assigned to by an employer. This is your responsibility, and you need to stay in your lane like I would try to stay in my lane. I've made it a point not to try to run anybody else's family. Advice, counsel. But through the years, people have wanted me to straighten something out. They should straighten out themselves. Sometimes men want me to straighten out something. I've even heard of people say, I wish my husband was like the pastor. No, you don't. Before you say something like that, talk to my wife. I can be very difficult. Very difficult. I guess you imagine that I talk like this at home. Get over there and sit down. You know what? No. No. If I did, she'd say, you get over there yourself and sit down, you know? It doesn't work that way. She and I have a wonderful partnership and relationship. Brother Hagin said to me when I first started out, he said, Clarence, always remember that you're the head of the house and your wife is the neck. And as the neck turns, the head moves. Good lesson to learn. You have to be married a while before you're willing to say that. I know I'm the boss. I know I'm the boss in my house. I know that. And If you don't believe me, ask Evelyn. I do. Am I the boss? I'm trying to kid with you a little to say there's individual responsibility, individual personal responsibility to care for things. But if you're going to finish right, and I'm going to finish right, we must take heed to ourselves. Some of you have become masterful at straightening out everybody else's home, everyone else's family, telling everybody what everybody else's father ought to do, and you don't do it yourself. Some of you become masterful of telling everybody else how to raise their kids and what they ought to do, but you don't do it yourself. No. You'll never finish right with that kind of life. Take heed to yourself. The third thing, I want you to write it down. Let's just read on. The Bible says, "For I know this, that after my departing shall grievous wolves enter in among you, not sparing the flock." That's trouble within the professing assembly. That's trouble with other people who say they're Christians. "And of your own selves shall men arise, speaking perverse things." Would you mark the word perverse? I wish I knew everything the word meant. But they speak perverse things. I don't think they're obviously, to begin with at least, obviously opposing God. But they are opposing God. They're standing in opposition to the Lord. It's not really God's way. The most devilish thing we ever deal with is the thing that looks nearest to the truth. But Paul says, "I want to warn you, fellows, people are going to rise up among you speaking perverse things. And we must stand against perverse things if we're going to finish right." Do you know, I'm very susceptible to distraction. I'm a very curious person. I can look over an audience like this with hundreds and hundreds of people in it, and somebody be doing something, and it's distracting to me. One of my spiritual fathers, Brother Sell, said, "You ought to have your mind so fastened on the Lord Jesus, those things don't bother you." I said, "Thank you, Dr. Sells. I hope you practice that. I'm still trying." But perverse things. May I show you just a few things from the Bible? Would you hold your place here and turn with me to the gospel according to Matthew? In Matthew chapter 17, the Lord Jesus said in verse 17, "Then Jesus answered and said, O faithless and perverse generation, how long shall I be with you? How long shall I suffer you?" Perverse generation. And we're living in the midst of a perverse generation, a generation that opposes God and opposes the things of God. Some of the most religious people in the world are some of the most vulgar, vile people in the world. It's perverse things. There is simplicity, singleness, simplicity, and godly sincerity in the things of God. Try to keep your life settled on that. Paul said in 2 Corinthians chapter 1 that God had worked him over in such a way, these are my words, not his, but worked him over in such a way, his conscience also bearing witness to this, "I've been brought down so low that I thought I wasn't going to live, and God brought me to simplicity, to singleness, simplicity, and godly sincerity." You know, the fact is we can have our noses in so many things, it distracts us from finishing well. And he's saying to these, from among you, people are going to enter into perverse things. Look at, again, would you please, the book of Philippians. Paul wrote these words under the inspiration of the Spirit of God. In Philippians, the Bible says in chapter 2 and verse 15, "That ye may be blameless and harmless, How can we be blameless and harmless? We're all sinners. But he said, you be blameless and harmless. That's your assignment. They may say things about you that aren't true, but when they say it, you know, as you answer with a good conscience, it's not true. That you may be blameless and harmless. It doesn't stop there. The sons of God, without rebuke, in the midst of a crooked and what? Say it, please. Perverse nation. A nation opposing God. Standing against God. Perverse nation. Among whom your assignment, please? Ye shine as lights in the world. That's your assignment. That ye shine as lights in the world. If you and I aren't willing to do that, as our nation becomes more perverse and things oppose the work of God. And by the way, the powers of darkness are enemies to the light of Jesus. There's a reason there's such an attack upon churches, because the devil has always fought God and God's people. He sought to destroy the Lord Jesus. There are at least 10 things I could call to your attention as prophetic events unfolded. And then after Christ came to dwell on the earth, everything from storms to mean people pushing him over a cliff. He wanted to destroy Jesus, but he couldn't. He thought he did when Christ went to the cross and said they celebrated in hell. They celebrated in hell, and the devil led them in the celebration. Till the celebration changed when he rose from the dead on the third day. Not defeated, but the victor. Not just a victor, but victor over death, hell, and the grave. And he held the keys to death, hell, and the grave in his hand. He took them from the devil, the one who caused us to live in fear of death all our lives. He said, I've taken the sting out of it for you. I've taken it out. You can have victory. You don't have to worry and fret. Your last breath here is going to be your first breath with the Lord Jesus. And so there's all kinds of things, but it's a part of the attack. When he couldn't destroy Christ, Satan set his sights on the church. And we're about to learn. I'm sorry. We're about to learn how much the world and the devil hates the church. I'm sorry. And who'll be able to finish right when all this perverseness enlarges? All the seeking to control us. Who'll be able to stand? And the hardest thing, beloved, the hardest thing is that the opposition will arise from among us. Preachers who say they believe what we believe, but take the opposite position that we take. Religious organizations who cower and bend beneath the strong arm of this perverse nation. It has always cost us little or nothing to follow Christ. But the day is coming when it'll be more costly. And I want you to finish right. Finish with joy. So you have to get these things settled in your heart. Keep your faith growing. Keep your eyes on the Lord Jesus. Oh, there's so many things I could say, but let me give you this. I want you to write it down, please. As we travel through this sermon Paul gave to the Ephesian elders. Take heed therefore to yourselves, verse 28, and to all the flock over which the Holy Ghost hath made you overseers, to feed the church of God which he hath purchased with his own blood. For I know this, that after my departing shall grievous wolves enter in among you, not sparing the flock. Also of your own selves shall men arise, speaking perverse things, to draw away disciples after them. Now God's given us answers. Don't worry and fret about it. When you understand what God says about the family and life, you've got an answer for the abortion industry. You have an answer for the what's called the LGBTQ movement. You have the answers in the Word of God. Don't be fearful, and God will give you power as you seek to speak the truth in love. And then he says, almost in conclusion, therefore, watch and remember that by the space of 3 years, I cease not to warn everyone night and day. And may I just give this little footnote? Don't ever chide preachers or criticize preachers for warning people. That's an assignment God gave us. As a matter of fact, when he wrote the church in Colossae, just look at it for yourself. He said in Colossians chapter 1, in verse 28, we preach whom we preach, speaking of Christ, we preach, warning every man and teaching every man in all wisdom that we may present every man perfect in Christ Jesus. Part of our assignment is to warn. People accuse us of talking too much about hell and judgment, but the fact of the matter is, if you check the sermons of most preachers, including mine, we don't talk enough about hell and judgment. Paul said, I warned you. I warned you. I cease not to warn everyone night and day with tears. And that's the way to preach about hell and judgment, with tears. Then he comes to this, I think, the most powerful statement for our personal lives. You may want to write it down, the most powerful statement he gives for our personal lives. And now, brethren, after I've said all of this, I commend you to God and to the word of his grace, which is able to build you up and to give you an inheritance among all them which are sanctified. Can you imagine? I have to turn you loose. It's akin to what a parent says to a child when they're grown and they're leaving. You must do that all the way through with their lives, but it's hard. But it's really hard when they're launching out on their own to give them to God completely. I'm taking my hands off and committing it all to God. I commend you to God. Every day that I'm the pastor of this church, I seek to commend you to God, your families to God. The long list, when they read it, about people who are suffering and hurting, and people I'll talk to if I live and the Lord doesn't come tomorrow, who have been diagnosed with terminal diseases, who are dying, what am I going to tell them? What would you tell them if you spoke to them? What would you tell them, not just about the disease, but maybe things like, why did God let this happen to me? Some people have tried to do the right thing. Some people haven't done the right thing. Bad things happen to good people and bad people. Paul said, I'm leaving. He's ready to turn, and he's ready to walk to board the ship. And he says, I commend you to God. I can't take you with me. I just have to give you to God. It's not trusting you, but it's trusting God with you. And so many of us have followed physically, emotionally, mentally, people too far. But there should have been a moment when we said, Lord, this is too big for me. I can't manipulate. I can't conquer this person. You might even say, I don't trust them to do the right thing. But you can trust God. And finally, you're brought to the point of victory by saying, I'm going to believe you, Lord. I'm going to give this into your hands, Lord. And you think of them and say, I commend that person, that thing. I commend them to God. If you're going to finish the race right, you have to learn by faith to commend these things that are too great for us to God. Early on, you may think nothing's too big for you to handle. I promise you something, as you grow older and the world waxes worse, you're going to be brought to feelings of inability. Even things like this, there's just so much I can do. There's so much I can do. But nothing is impossible with the Lord. And you commend it to God. You commend Him to God. You'd like to make a lecture, talk Him out of it. Talk Him into it. But it doesn't work. You've tried. You're the one that's worrying and fretting and tossing in the bed and thinking, I don't know how I can live with this. I don't know how I can sleep with this. But the victory comes when we can lay it in God's hands and say, I commend this to God. I want to finish my course with joy. Do you? And the Bible says these are things Paul learned to do. And I know that's why God recorded them in His Word. I could recap, I could summarize, I could say perverse things are getting worse. Compared to the truth, it's further removed. It didn't look like this bad thing. Why don't people just let people live whatever they want to do? There's so much disagreement with God. It's so perverse, so vile. And we must come to the place of commending it to God. Pray for me. Pray for me that my faith will enlarge, my vision will increase. But I can't have increased vision without increased faith. Pray for me. The church is too big for me, too much for me. But it's not too big for God, too much for God. I commend you to God. Would you try, by God's grace, to tell the Lord that with something that's just about to crush you? I commend you to God. It may do good for you to say that to somebody about something or someone. I'm just commending this to God. I'm giving this to God. Watch him now. Watch him, please. He prays. They embrace him. They weep. He leaves. They watch him leave. They go with him as far as they can go. Nothing wrong with that. They touch him as long as they can touch him. Some of them crowd their way through others. Maybe the intimate ones. I don't know. But he boards, and in a moment, he's out of their reach. Not yet out of their sight, but out of their reach. It's really the same thing that baby Moses' mother had to go through when she took her hand off the little basket and let it float. What a moment. What a moment. And from what I know about God and about faith, she was so strong in that moment because as she gave it to God, God did something for her that only God could do. And when you and I commend these things to the Lord, God will do something for us that only God Himself can do. Let's pray, may we? Father, thank you for the opportunity to speak. Seal these things in our hearts.
2: I preach so often from this text, particularly in college, sometimes in high school, once in a while in the church. I never preach the same message. I guess if you would go back and look how many messages I've preached from this text, it would probably be at least 100 times. I bring to your attention tonight verse 13. The Bible says in verse 13, brethren, I count not myself to have apprehended, I've not arrived yet. But this one thing I do. Read that part right there. But this, here it is. One thing I do. Read it together. But this one thing I do. Most folks are so frustrated in life because we're not focused on something. We do this. We remodel a house, we get it 3/4 done, then we do this, and then we wax the car, we're halfway done, and then we work on paying a bill, and then but we don't focus on anything. That's one thing I do. And tonight, as I stand before you, we are 37 days away from January 1st. It's starting to bubble up inside for me, I'll tell you. I'm getting so excited. I always do. Now, I get excited when the school year begins. When September rolls around, you can always sense it in my life in the month of August. I'm ready to get done with these vacations. I'm ready to get students back in school. Some of you have been around a while, you're laughing at me. But I'm just ready to get back after it. That's how I feel when we get to the month of January, January 1st. Oh, I can hardly wait. I mentioned to the church on Wednesday, I have a new Bible. I'm very excited. Still a King James Bible, just like this, but a brand new one. It came in last week. I have brand new markers. I got all my markers already. I've tried them out to make sure they're the right colors. And I know how I'm going to mark my Bible and what I'm going to do and how I'm going to read my Bible. I can hardly wait. It's welling up inside. I want to accomplish something with my life. I want it to be this one thing I do. When I look back at the end of 2014, if our Lord should carry, I want to be able to say, I accomplished something. I had vision. I had goals. I had ambition. I had direction. I want to, and the day that is not any longer a drive in your life, why don't you just ask God to let you go home? What's the purpose of living if you can't accomplish something? You say, well, you know, I'm just a jerk. Well, become an unjerk. I mean, get with it. I'm talking about this is 2014 could be a miracle in the making in your life. Transformation. Where God lays on your heart these next 37 days what you're supposed to accomplish and then accomplish it spiritually. In your marriage, with your family, church work, your finances. I tell you what, I'm on a drive in my life to pay everything down. I wish I would have listened to my preaching. I had a man in our church, and he paid his house off. And I said to him in a meeting publicly, I said, "How'd you do that?" He said, "Let me just tell you, fellas, you listen to me right now. 5 years ago, or whatever, I listened to Pastor and I just did what he said." And I thought, you know what? I wish I'd have done what I said. I can preach it well. I just didn't practice it well. I'm looking forward. I'm excited about the mortgage going down. I'm excited that I have a fixed rate. I'm excited that I'm paying. It's going to be years. I'm going to live a long time if the Lord tarries. But I'm working on this finances. What are you doing with your finances? Say, well, we live here in the Silicon Valley. We can never own a home. We were married 16 years. We had no money from outside, none from any relatives. But finally, after 16 years, we were able to buy a house. Some of you give up too early. Well, we've been married 5 years. We don't own a house. Well, we were married 16. Figure out a way. It's got to be a bank you can rob or something. I mean, figure out. No. I'm on the internet. No. I don't mean that. He said, "I've never won a soul to Christ." Well, then you got it. You have to find someone that knows how to win a soul to Christ and take you out soul winning so you can be a soul winner. So I've never tithed in my life. Well, then you're going to have to step out by faith and say, "I am going to believe God." You see, 2014, you don't let the year come to you. You go to the year. We plan that God is going to do something great in our life, in my life, in our marriage, our church, our homes. Could be the greatest year of your life. Therefore, I give you some words. This section right here, you're going to have one word tonight. I want you to remember your one word. The word is direction. They all start with the letter D. Your word up down the lower floor balcony. Your word is what class? Direction. This part of the church, it's direction. Develop a dream. Develop a direction. Develop a vision. Develop a goal. Everybody has to have direction. Well, I think que sera, sera. Whatever will be. Just let it come. No, sir. Every young person, every adult, every senior saint in this section, and along with everyone else, must have a direction. What are you headed for? What's your goal? What you going to accomplish? That is done by sitting down and pondering and meditating and praying and thinking and say, I'm going to accomplish something. It's the word is what, church? What is the word, church? Direction. This crowd right here, lower floor and second floor. You have a word, and the word is doctrine. The word is what, church? Doctrine. You have a word, it is what? You have a word, it's what? Doctrine. By doctrine, it's the word, doctrine means teaching, but it's a belief, it's a persuasion, it's a conviction, it's faith. I must have a direction, and it must be founded upon a doctrine, a belief, a system of belief, a faith. And so there's two words, letter D. First one is what? Second one is what?
3: Doctrine.
2: Doctrine. Third one in this section right here. It's the word discipline. It's the word discipline. Day in, day out, doing the same thing. Day in, day out, getting up, reading your Bible, going to work, working hard, coming home, spend time with them. There must be a discipline. Your word is what, church?
3: Yes.
2: Try it again. Your word is what? And your word is what? And your word is what? And so we have a, and this crowd over here, we have another word. It's a determination. Determination. Don't let anything stop you. Your word is what, church? The way you said it, I like it. You said it like you mean it. That's good. That's great. Did you hear that, doctrine people? Did you hear the way they said that? Determination. Did you hear the way they said that, direction people? Did you hear the way? All right. So if we're going to have a great year, we'll get where we're going in a moment. And if we don't get there, you will never know. But if we're going to get there, I guarantee you, we're going to have a what? A direction. We're going to have a what? A doctrine. We believe, we're convinced, and we have to have number three, a what? And then we're going to have to, what is it? Discipline. Good. And this one, you have to have a?
3: Determination.
2: Yes, determination. And then this crowd right here, it's the word destiny. It's the word destiny. Destiny is so important because destiny brings victory. It brings accomplishment. You start over here with a direction, but you wind up over here with a destiny. Your word is what, church?
3: Destiny.
2: Your word is what? Good. Let's try it together. Here we go. So if I'm going to succeed, turn with me in your Bibles to the book of Nehemiah, please. Nehemiah, please. My favorite Old Testament book, Ezra, Nehemiah. As you turn to Nehemiah chapter 2, let's review the five letter D's. And a man that exemplifies this one thing I do is a man by the name of Nehemiah. And I want you to see it with me tonight. These five words, I'll go quickly. Our five words are what for 2014? Here we go. Ready?
3: Direction.
2: Good. Good job. Try it again. Here we go.
3: Direction.
2: Here it is.
3: Direction.
2: Here it is.
3: Discipline.
2: How come this alt crowd here doesn't sound like you're quite right with it? Are you with it? You got it? It sounds like you're speaking in tongues. I'm trying to think. What did I tell them? All right. Here we go. Try it again. Here we go.
3: Destiny.
2: Destiny, accomplishment, the goal has been fulfilled. Now there's a man by the name of Nehemiah. He shows us these words. See, if you've never tithed, you can do it. Get a direction and get a doctrine and get a discipline and get a determination and get a destiny where you look back at the end of the year. I have so many goals in my life this past year, and I'm looking at them and saying, God did this, and God did this, and I didn't do very well here, but I'm working on it, and God did this, and praise God.